0: And unless you try that, you won't know it's true. It is a wonderful blessing to give, and God enables you to do that. You should do it with all your heart and find the joy in it that is there for you to know. We're talking about using your resources in a godly way. As we learn from the book of Proverbs, these principles of wealth and prosperity. And if you don't have a copy of the study guide for this series, this is one of the benefits of getting the study guide, because it has all this information written out and organized for you, and you don't have to worry about missing it, because we move so fast through some of this material. And lesson number 9 in the study guide is Proverbs about prosperity. The front page is the outline. The next 2 or 3 pages is a summary of the lesson, and then there are 3 or 4 pages of places for you to go in the Bible to grow in your understanding of this important subject. If you've never gotten a study guide from Turning Point, you'll be amazed to see how easily they are used for small group studies, because they just take you to the Bible. It's not about how you feel about something. It's about what God says about it, and you get a chance to organize your thoughts as a group around the truth of God's Word. These study guides are wonderful for small groups, and I encourage you to go to our website, find out more about it, and take advantage of the work that we've done to help you as you facilitate your study and lead your people in the Word of God. Here now is part 2 of Power Up Your Wealth, Proverbs About Prosperity.
1: So far, nothing's been too convicting, right? But hang on. All right. Number 2, the book of Proverbs tells us how to govern our money. And I just want to say one thing here, because there's just one principle here that's really important for us to get a hold of, and we'll come back to it at the end of the message. And that is, when we get our money, are not to put our trust in it. Proverbs 11:28 says, "He who trusts in his riches will fall, but the righteous will flourish like foliage." You see, there's not anything wrong with getting riches. There's an awful lot wrong with putting your trust in them. If you begin to trust your riches, you will start to distrust God. And one of the reasons that we have so much in the Word of God warning us against greed is because God loves us so much, He does not want anything to come between Himself and us. And when prosperity becomes our hope and our trust, when our almighty bank book becomes our source of strength, then we have pushed God aside and we've moved Him out of the center place of our life. And when we begin to trust in riches that God has provided for us instead of the one who provided them, we are in deep trouble. The old adage is, don't trust the gift, trust the giver. Amen? Trust the one who provided it for you. Now, the majority of the Proverbs that have to do with wealth and riches and prosperity have to do with how we give it away. It's an interesting thing. And so I want to talk with you thirdly about Proverbs about how we give away our money. You say, once you get it, why would you want to talk about giving it away? Because the only way you can ever keep it is to give it away. The only way you can ever get anything that's worthy in your life is to give away what you already have. If God has given you friends, you yourself must give that friendship away. Whatever you have in your life, you have to give it away so that it can come back to enrich you even more. And the book of Proverbs tells us many, many things about how we're to handle the money God gives us and how we're to discharge it. If we are collecting and hoarding in a miserly way, counting all that we have, instead of being aware of the fact that God has given us this stewardship, then we'll never be happy no matter how much we have. In fact, I've learned in my life one of the best ways to guard against greed is to give something away that you really don't want to give away down in your heart. You give it away sacrificially and God blesses you for it. Now watch what the Bible says about the purpose of giving. Why do we give? Why do we give away what we have? We do it, first of all, to honor Almighty God. Proverbs 3:9 says, "Honor the Lord with your possessions and with the first fruit of all your increase." Now, once again, I want you to follow me as I read an extended passage from the book of Deuteronomy, because I want you to see that this is a truth that goes way back to the very beginning, that God wants us to honor Him with what we have. You say, how do you do that? You make it available for God's use. You bring it to Him. You give it back to Him. Turn back in your Bibles now, Deuteronomy chapter 26. And while this is an Old Testament offering law, the principle here is so very clear, and it's an incredible passage of Scripture, just like the other one in Deuteronomy chapter 28. And the reason I love to read to you from Deuteronomy is because most of you don't normally turn there to read in your own reading every day. It's kind of like second on your list next to Leviticus. How many of you know that when the Lord was tempted in the wilderness by the enemy, and He said, "It is written," remember that? Satan came and tempted Him, and the Lord said, "It is written." Do you know what He quoted when He said, "It is written"? All of the quotations are from the book of Deuteronomy. So if the Lord Jesus thought Deuteronomy is pretty good, we should think it's pretty good too, shouldn't we? Now, let me just read to you Deuteronomy chapter 26. And remember, what we're talking about here is that one of the reasons we give is to honor God. Listen to this. "And it shall be when you come into the land which the Lord your God is giving you as an inheritance, and you possess it and dwell in it, that you shall take some of the first of all the produce of the ground which you shall bring from your land that the Lord your God is giving you, and put it in a basket, and go to the place where the Lord your God chooses to make His name abide. And you shall go to the one who is priest in those days and say to him, 'I declare today to the Lord your God that I have come to the country which the Lord swore to our fathers to give us.' Then the priest shall take the basket out of your hand and set it down before the altar of your God. And you shall answer and say before the Lord your God, 'My father was a Syrian about to perish, and he went down to Egypt, and he dwelt there, few in number, and there he became a nation, great, mighty, and populous. But the Egyptians mistreated us, afflicted us, laid hard bondage on us. Then we cried out to the Lord God of our fathers, and the Lord heard our voice and looked on our affliction and our labor and our oppression. So the Lord brought us out of Egypt with a mighty hand and with an outstretched arm, with great terror and with signs and wonders. And He brought us to this place, and He has given us this land, a land flowing with milk and honey. And now behold, I have brought the first fruits of the land which you, O Lord God, have given me. Then you shall set it before the Lord your God and worship before the Lord your God, and you shall rejoice in every good thing which the Lord your God has given to you and to your house, you and the Levite and the stranger who is among you. And when you have finished laying aside all the tithe of your increase of the third year in the year of tithing and have given it to the Levite and the stranger and the fatherless and the widow so that they may eat within your gates and be filled, then you shall say before the Lord your God, 'I have removed the holy tithe from my house and have given them to the Levite and the stranger and the fatherless and the widow according to all your commandments which you have commanded me. I have not transgressed your commandments, nor have I forgotten them.'" And look down at the last verse. "Look down from your holy habitation from heaven and bless your people Israel and the land which you have given us, just as you swore to your fathers, a land flowing with milk and honey." What is this all about? Here's an Israelite who realizes where he was, what happened to him, where he ended up in Egypt, and how God brought him out of Egypt and gave him the good land. And now he's in the good land, and he's enjoying the blessing of Almighty God, which came as a gift from God. And he takes the first of that produce that comes out of that good land, and he puts it in a basket, and he brings it to the Lord, and he lays it before the altar, and he says, "Lord, this is my way of honoring you for what you have done for me." Now, some of you say, "Well, I didn't grow up in Syria and I haven't been in Egypt," but tell you what, we all came out of Egypt, didn't we? Because Egypt in the Old Testament is a symbol of sin. We've come out of Egypt. We've been saved out of the darkness, and God has given us a good life in Jesus Christ our Lord. And if the Old Testament people could bring, in honoring the Lord, a basket and set it before the Lord and His altar, men and women, we as God's people in this generation ought to be bringing three or four baskets to set before the Lord. Amen? That's what God has done for us. We ought to be blessing God and honoring God. That's the reason we give, to honor the Lord. Not because some preacher told you to, not because it's something the church needs, but because of what God has done. That's the first reason. But if you keep reading in the book of Proverbs, you'll discover that we not only give to honor the Lord, we give to help others. In the Old Testament, the people were taught to care for those who were in need. Proverbs 28:27 says, "He who gives to the poor will not lack, but he who hides his eyes will have many curses." Proverbs 22:9 says, "He who has a generous eye will be blessed, for he gives of his bread to the poor." When we give to the ministries of the church, we're giving to missions and to children and to the outreach and give to those who are in need. We're always to be generous as God's people. When He blesses us, it's so that we can be a blessing to others. I cannot find any place in the Word of God where it says God blesses people primarily so that they can hoard their riches. God blesses us to be a blessing. And the more He blesses you and the more you're a blessing to someone else, the more He will bless you. The more He sees that you are willing to follow His mandates and do with what He's entrusted to you, the more He will entrust to you. Because the whole purpose behind God's blessing is so that we can pass that blessing on to others. When God gives us a great inheritance, there's a tremendous amount of pressure to come before Almighty God and say, Lord God, this is a tremendous responsibility. What now do you want me to do as a channel of your grace with this which you've entrusted to my care? God gives us so that we might give. But the book of Proverbs also reminds us that when we follow this pattern, and this is not meant to be a stewardship sermon, although it may sound like it, when we follow this pattern, we get in on God's provisions. Because the same passages that tell us what we're supposed to do in channeling that which God has entrusted to us remind us that that is the sure key to blessing. Now, I know that sometimes we're a little bashful about talking about giving and God responding, because there's so much nonsense in the world today in this get rich stuff that you hear on television and some preachers who talk about how, you know, you sow a seed so God can give you back all that you need, and it's all based on greed. There is no such teaching in the Word of God about wealth based on greed. The Word of God teaches that we're to give to honor the Lord, but then it promises us that in doing so, we will have our needs met too. And just because some people use that in the wrong way, we shouldn't let it rob us of the great truth that when we give, God is always faithful to us in supplying our needs. Now, the book of Proverbs teaches that. Proverbs teaches us in Proverbs 3, 9, and 10, that when we honor the Lord with our possessions and the first fruits of all of our increase, our barns will be filled with plenty and our vats will overflow with new wine. That's the book of Proverbs. And here's a little more metaphorical approach to it from Proverbs 11, 24. Listen to this. There is one who scatters and increases more, and there is one who withholds more than is right, and it leads to poverty. Did you get that? The proverb says there's someone who takes what he has and he gives it away and he has more. And there's someone else who takes what he has and hoards it and he becomes poor. The principles of the economy of God almost stand on the head of the things which we've learned in our own personal economy. That you keep what you have. The Bible says that when you scatter it, it increases. Listen again to the book of Proverbs. Proverbs 13:7. There is one who makes himself rich, yet has nothing. And there is one who makes himself poor and has great riches. You say, that's double talk. That doesn't make any sense. Oh, yes, it makes a lot of sense in the economy of God. That when you take what God gives you and you give it away, you open the door for God to give back to you more than you could ever have given. We have talked about this often when we teach stewardship, that when you have an open hand, that means God can take from your hand whatever He wants. But He can also put back into your hand whatever He wants. When you take what God has given you and you close your hand around it, you may be able to hold on to what you have, but God can't get anything else in there, you see. And all you have is what you have, and you become poor in relationship to those who scatter what they have in the manner of giving. Luke 6:38 says, "Give and it shall be given to you. Good measure, pressed down, shaken together, running over, will be put into your bosom. For with the same measure that you use, it will be measured back to you." Now that's in the Word of God. I didn't say that. And that is not some prosperity gospel teacher saying that. That's the Lord Jesus. If you have a red letter edition of the Bible, that's in red. Jesus said that. Jesus said, "Give and it shall be given to you." He has promised that He will bless us when we take that which He's entrusted to us and we make it available to the kingdom's work for whatever He chooses. And the New Testament says that when we do it sparingly, we get a sparing result. And when we do it with abundance and bountifully, we get a bountiful result. So God teaches us that he wants to supply our needs. In Philippians chapter 4, verse 19, which is connected to a passage on giving, says, "My God shall supply all your need according to his riches in glory by Christ Jesus." Listen carefully. It doesn't say, "My God shall supply all your greed." It says, "My God shall supply all your need." I've never met anyone who faithfully took the principles of God with regard to the giving of our monies and followed them and came back and said, "That was the worst decision I ever made. God has totally forgotten me. My life is impoverished." But I have met hundreds of people who've said, "That was the most important decision I made apart from my salvation, to put God first in finances and in my life." I ran across a bit of poetry reminding us of the provision of God, and it struck a chord in my heart. Listen carefully. "Though troubles assail and dangers affright, though friends shall all fail and foes all unite, yet one thing secures us, whatever betide, the scripture assures us, the Lord will provide." When I come to that phrase in the rest of these, you say that word with me, will you? "The birds without barn or storehouse are fed. From them let us learn to trust for our bread. His saints what is fitting shall not be denied, so long as it's written, the Lord will provide. We may like the ships by tempest be tossed on perilous deeps, but cannot be lost. Though Satan enrages the wind and the tide, the promise engages, the Lord will provide. His call we obey, like Abram of old, not knowing our way, but faith makes us bold. And though we are strangers, we have a good guide, and trust in all dangers, the Lord will provide. When Satan appears to stop up our path and fills us with fears, we triumph by faith. He cannot take from us, though oft he has tried, this heart-cheering promise, the Lord will provide. He tells us we're weak, our hope is in vain, the good that we seek we will never obtain. But when such suggestions our spirits have plied, this answers all questions, the Lord will provide. No strength of our own or goodness we claim, yet since we have known the Savior's great name, in this our strong tower for safety we hide. The Lord is our power, the Lord will provide. When life sinks apace and death is in view, this word of his grace shall comfort us through. No fearing or doubting, with Christ on our side, we hope to die shouting, the Lord will provide." How many of you know the Lord will provide? Amen. And when you read the word of God, whether it's in the book of Proverbs or in the book of Deuteronomy or in the book of 1 Corinthians or any of the books of the Bible, sooner or later you get to this principle. And it's not something you make up. It's something you find there. And it's a wonderful principle that you should never lose sight of. Now, let me tell you what maybe the most important verses in Proverbs about wealth are and where they are and how you should use these. Somebody say, "Well, you know, Pastor, I don't know. What should I do now? Should I try to do better?" Absolutely. Should you work hard? Sure. Should you try to move forward? Yes. But here's a prayer for you to pray. It's Proverbs chapter 30, verses 7 through 9. "Two things I request of you, deprive me not before I die. Remove falsehood and lies far from me. Give me neither poverty nor riches. Feed me with the food allotted to me, lest I be full and deny you and say, 'Who is the Lord?' Or lest I be poor and steal and profane the name of my God." Here's a prayer, isn't it? "Lord, give me enough so that I have enough. Don't give me so much that I forget where it came from." You know, everybody has a capacity. Isn't that true? Some people have a capacity for great stewardship. And if God has given you the capacity, you are to be honored, and you have a great responsibility, and God has put that responsibility in your hands. Discharge it with joy. Some people don't have a great capacity. Some know in your own heart, if God should trust me with a great deal of money, I'm not sure I would be faithful with it as I am with what I have now. You should never pray for more than you can be faithful for. And God is always faithful. And you know what he likes to do? He likes to grow up his stewards. The Bible says if we're faithful over a few things, he will make us ruler over many. So as we prove our stewardship at one level, we can graduate to the next. I want to quit this discussion with a story by Eugene Peterson in Run with the Horses. He writes about seeing a family of birds teaching the young to fly. Three young swallows were perched on a dead branch that stretched out over a lake. And the one adult swallow got alongside the chicks and started shoving them out toward the end of the branch. Pushing, pushing, pushing. And at the end, one of the birds fell off. Somewhere between the branch and the water, 4 feet below, the wings started working and the fledgling was off on his own. And then the second one was at the end of the branch. And the third was not to be bullied. At the last possible moment, his grip on the branch loosened just enough so that he swung downward, then tightened again, bulldog tenacious. And the parent bird was without any sentiment. He pecked at the desperately clinging talons until it was more painful for the poor chick to hang on than risk the insecurities of flying. The grip was released and the inexperienced wings began pumping. And the mature swallow knew what the chick did not, that it would fly, that there was no danger in making it do what it was perfectly designed to do. Birds have feet and birds can walk. Birds have talons and they can grasp a branch securely. They can walk and they can cling, but flying is their characteristic action. And not until they fly are they living at their best, gracefully and beautifully. And giving is what we do best. It is the air into which we were born. It is the action that was designed into us before our very birth. Some of us try desperately to hold on to ourselves, to live for ourselves, and we look so bedraggled and pathetic doing it, hanging on to the dead branch of a bank account for dear life, afraid to risk ourselves on the untried wings of giving. We don't think we can live generously because we've never tried. But the sooner we start, the better, for we are going to have to give up our lives finally, and the longer we wait, the less time we have for the soaring and the swooping life of grace. And I tell you that when a person knows what it's like to be at the end of the branch and let go, and into the gracious arms of the Lord who helps us and supports us and provides for us because we've learned how to give, even beyond that which makes sense to us, then we've really learned what life is all about. How many of you know that the great gift was God giving his gift to us? How do we know how to give? For God so loved the world that he gave his only begotten Son. And because he has shown us. Now let me ask you a question. Was that an easy gift? No, it was the most costly gift he could have given. Was it sacrificial? Absolutely. Was there anything that he left ungiven when he gave his Son? No, he gave us it all. And he is our standard. Because he has given to us, we have been enriched. Now, what shall we do? Let us prove in our own stewardship that we have learned God's basic lesson, that whatever you give, God multiplies it back to you in ways you cannot even imagine. And the book of Proverbs teaches this wonderful lesson.
0: And I want to tell you something. I am a testimony to that fact. I learned this lesson early on in my Christian life and began to practice it, and have been doing so every time, ever since we got married. We've never walked away from that. We've asked God to help us grow in our ability to do it. And we are testimonies to the fact that God never allows his children to outgive him. He is always ahead of us, making a way and showing us the joy of being gracious and generous in that which he's entrusted to us. By the way, friends, we don't own any of this. We're just stewards. We manage this for the Lord. And when he sees we're good managers, he gives us more to manage. And that's just the way it works. And I hope you've discovered that. When we get together next time, we're going to talk about powering up your future. Proverbs for planning. Another interesting subject in the book of Proverbs. We hope you'll join us next time right here on this good station. I'm David Jeremiah. Thanks for listening.
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3: Make plans for that picnic dinner, head outside, and enjoy mostly sunny skies throughout the valley, except perhaps a little bit of lingering smoky haze, highs in the low 80s with light winds. Along the Oregon coast is partly sunny and comfy, around 66. In the Willamette Valley Weather Center, I'm Robert Pratt.
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7: Well, that's Dr. Jim Burns sharing about the complex dynamics that parents and their adult children often experience. And if you've got grown kids, you're going to find this conversation to be of great interest. Welcome to Focus on the Family with Jim Daly. I'm John Fuller.
5: Let me just speak to the parents directly. Are there days you're going, what am I doing? Everything I do is wrong. And just filling yourself up with guilt and trying to figure out a better pathway. I think parenting, it's not easy, but it is rewarding. And I can tell you now, with two boys in their 20s, I've really enjoyed every aspect of it. When they were little, man, watching those home videos now and laughing, them pretending to be French chefs, working with pepper, water, and mustard and mayonnaise.
7: It was delicious, I'm sure.
5: The best part was they didn't turn to Gene and I say, would you like a bite? We didn't have to do that part. But man, it is so funny watching those videos. Up until now, where, you know, the 20-somethings, it's full of serious questions about school and about vocation and about spouses and other things. So it's really been great, but it isn't easy. And I'm sure some of you are dealing with even greater difficulties with your adult children. It's one of the most common calls that we get here at Focus on the Family for counselors, and we welcome those calls. We want you to get in touch with us, call us. John will give details to do that in just a minute. But that is the question. My kids aren't following the Lord. They're not walking with the Lord. What do I do? And it's almost as if the more control you want to administer, you'll probably drive them further away. And we'll talk about that today with our great guest, Jim Burns.
7: Mm-hmm. And Jim is the founder of Homeward, which is all about educating, equipping, and encouraging parents to build God-honoring families from generation to generation. He's got a book on this topic called When Your Adult Child Strays, Trading Heartache for Hope. And by the way, Jim mentioned our counseling team, and they're a phone call away, 800, the letter A, and the word family.
5: Jim, welcome back to Focus. It's so good to see you.
8: Always great to be with you. I feel like I'm in a family reunion when
5: I'm here. Yeah, I feel light and lifted up.
8: Yeah, I'm a little disappointed you didn't eat the mustard, pepper, salt thing.
5: Well, no, I would have tried it, just a little sip.
8: Yeah.
5: But they never pressured us, which I thought was great. It's very kind of them.
8: Yeah, now I just saw Trent as a 20-something. He's, you know, a lot taller than you and a lot bigger than you. He could have forced you at a certain time. He could today.
5: Eat this. But again, you're developing character in your sons and daughters that won't do that.
8: That's what we're trying.
5: And I'm proud to say he's never done that. But hey, let's go there. When parents think about raising toddlers or teenagers, they can expect challenges. Yeah. What I said was true. I loved

0: somebody gave us great advice, Gene and I. They said, love every stage. Yeah. And we were kind of like, okay, what will that mean? Well, I think now on the back end, we get it. Yeah. And there are different challenges. Man, terrible twos are terrible. It's like, kid, do you not hear me? You know, about the tantrums and getting their own way and all that. Then they get to teenagerhood, and they want to be independent. Right. And you work through all those things, and then it happens. They go off for their vocation or for college or for whatever they're going to do. And there seems to be, in some situations, this great drift that occurs. So let's go there. Why do you say parenting adult children can actually be one of the hardest seasons compared to terrible twos and teens?
1: Right. Well, we do have to embrace that stage, but they're moving from dependence to independence very rapidly. So they get to a stage, it might be even 18, and they say, well, I'm an adult. And you're going, yeah, and I'm paying for their cell phone, and I'm, you know, paying for college, and I'm, you know, still paying for the insurance. And they're saying, but I want freedom. And at that stage, when they go into adulthood, a lot of times they don't know how to be an adult, so they're making some goofy decisions. And we don't know how to parent adult because we got these other stages down, but now we're in a new stage. And I don't think most of us saw that coming.
0: Yeah.
1: Most of us, again, who raised kids in the church or who had kids, you know, who were great. And all of a sudden they started violating values and they started straying from their faith and they started drifting from the family, you know, story. And we didn't see it coming.
0: Yeah,
1: we said, that's going to be somebody else's kid, not ours.
0: You know, Gene and I, we did foster training. John, you and Dina have done that as well. And, you know, one of the things I was amazed at, and, you know, we probably started this when our boys were 9 and 11, that we did foster care. But the requirement was 40 hours of parental training every year.
1: Right.
0: And I'm thinking, man, they don't do that with bio kids,
1: No.
0: But I mean, we sit there and do, you know, in-home videos, and we had to check them off, and we had little quizzes that we had to respond to about parenting children. I thought that, and it was good stuff. It wasn't far afield. It was really good basic stuff about how to build in resiliency and character into your children. I thought every parent should have this, but we don't.
1: No, we weren't sent to parenting school. So you know what? We're having parenting school. This is what happens at Focus on the Family every day. It's not just you're talking about marriage, you're talking about other issues too, but it's parenting school. So when people like my wife says, I raised my kids the way Focus on the Family told me to in some ways, well, that's parenting school.
0: Yeah.
1: And that's the incredible thing about this place, but it's also the fact that we have to keep learning. And so as parents, we're, you know, we're going, great, they're going away. You know, maybe we're going into the empty nest. Some are very depressed about that. Some are thinking it's good. But now we have to learn a whole new language. We have a whole new way of doing it. And so we weren't prepared for it either.
0: You have a story in the book about a woman named Amber. I'm sure you've changed all the names.
1: Yes.
0: But what was Amber's situation?
1: Yeah. Her dad is one of my best friends.
0: Okay.
1: And a great guy. He's actually been in the office with me here at Focus talking with you. And Amber, beautiful, wonderful, had some tough things happen that they didn't know about when she was in junior high. And the way she coped with that was to do some drugs and got to become sexually promiscuous and, you know, just a tough life and rebelled. She, I mean, this was the kid who was, you know, in the junior high was, you know, leading the Bible study type of a thing.
0: Yeah.
1: And she went from drug rehab to drug rehab. They stayed in her story. And today I happened to have breakfast with him last week. You know, she's 40 months sober. And she's actually working for the drug rehab center. And it's not perfect. But just, you know, through that process, and I thought this was a neat thing that they did, her parents did. They gave her a necklace. And the necklace said, peace, joy, hope. Peace from your past, joy for today, and hope for the future. And I said, that's beautiful. He said, you know, that was for her, but it's also for us. So what they did was they stayed in her story, and it wasn't easy.
0: What does that mean, though?
1: Yeah, stay in the story means that there's a mess, and they're in the messy middle. They don't just agree with her, and so they're not parenting, just go, hey, whatever you want to do, but they're also allowing, it was tough love. They were allowing, and tough love just means you allow the circumstances of her poor choices to actually take place. So they had to allow this beautiful kid, and I've known this girl all of her life, this beautiful girl to almost be homeless and make some horrible decisions that go against the grain of, you know, their belief system, but they still stayed in the story. They didn't agree with her. So, you know, they said, here's what we believe, here's what our boundaries are. But they stayed in the story of the mess. So guess what? They were always safe. So yeah. If she had a problem, she was going to call back. Now, she might not call that day, but she would call back. She would come back into the situation, and they didn't enable her. You know, you can enable kids like Amber to dependency on you. But they didn't enable her. They helped her. They loved her.
0: Yeah, Jim, let me, you know, we need to ask these questions on behalf of those listening sure. and watching. And so I'm thinking of Amber's situation. But how do parents balance, you know, what we've tried to express to them, unconditional love, the yeah. love of Christ?
1: Right, right.
0: With this idea that affirming that destructive behavior right. or not addressing it or not speaking no, to no, no. it, our temperaments as parents, it can be legalistic sure. or the opposite, just
1: right, right.
0: love at all costs.
1: And either one of those are good, Jim. You have rigid parenting. What does that equal? Rebellion. You have lenient parenting. That equals no, they're rudderless. So there's times we're going to have to take the hit. My friends had to with Amber and sometimes say, this is not appropriate. And actually, you can't bring that into our home. Because of the other kids. And that was hard for them. Yeah. But, you know, and you mentioned Christ. Christ led with love. He practiced kindness, but he also had no patience for hypocrisy, and he had boundaries around there. So it's weird to think that we're talking about boundaries with your adult kids. But yeah, we need to have, you know, some boundaries sometimes with our adult kids. And that means we've got to talk to them about expectations. Here's what we're expecting. If you're going to live in our house, here's what we're expecting. And you know, it's better when you do that, not in the heat of the battle, but when you've kind of thought through it and when you've done it, when, you know, you're having a good conversations. Adult children also, they will support what they help create. So if you can bring them into the picture,
0: yeah.
1: that's really beneficial.
0: Yeah, talk with them, get their opinion.
1: Yeah.
0: You mentioned this transition, you know, from kind of hands-on parenting
1: yeah.
0: up, you know, through kind of 17, 18, hopefully right. as a parent, you've been giving them more and more independence
1: yeah, right.
0: as they've gotten older.
1: Yeah.
0: And then there's this massive transition where you're no longer, hopefully, the handholder
1: yeah.
0: And the all-in parent, but
1: right.
0: you're now coach or influencer
1: yeah.
0: in
1: yeah.
0: their 20s.
1: Yeah.
0: Some parents struggle with that.
1: Right.
0: I remember a story we received here at Focus where a professor had contacted us. And they were complaining that the classroom, this is a university where, you know, a parent, it's illegal for the professor to share test results with a parent right. at that age because they're an adult, right? But this one young man in a class didn't like the grade and got his mom on the phone during class and gave the phone to the professor and began to chew the professor out to say, my son would have done better than that. And he's like, I cannot talk to you. What again, describe that situation and what the error is.
1: Like
0: she's ready to fight every fight for her son.
1: Exactly. And she might have helped write that paper. You never know. I mean, honestly.
0: I couldn't have done that poorly.
1: I have an MBA from him. No, so we, you know, again, parents have to be careful. I mean, a woman said to me, she said, you know, I don't understand why my son won't make his own pediatrician appointments. He's 22 years old. And I thought, on two levels, why
0: yeah.
1: is he going to the pediatrician? But why we have to allow our kids to sometimes fail. And that's really hard for us.
0: Yeah.
1: But that's a generation of parenting that was what we called in 1989, it came out, helicopter parenting. We've just continued to try to do that with our adult children. And we can't do that. So sometimes we have to allow our kids to fail. A five-year-old, they're going to fall off the bike and they're going to get a skinned knee and mm-hmm. they're going to learn how to ride that bike. And sometimes, and they're tougher issues, but sometimes we have to allow our adult children to fall off the bike, skin their knee, and still be there to pick them up and love on them, but in a different manner.
0: You know, yeah, and I so agree. It is hard because we want to be protector, provider.
1: Yeah.
0: And the point is you can overdo that.
1: Yes.
0: And
1: yeah.
0: to their detriment.
1: Oh, then they have a failure to launch.
0: You right.
1: know, we have a generation of some adult kids who are, you know, kind of entitled and they're not launching, and they're not launching because we literally have continued to enable. You know, there's a difference between helping and enabling. And most parents would say that I'm helping, I'm not enabling. But if you're buying them a new house and they can't afford the payments in the house, you're actually enabling them to be dependent on you. You can help them with different ways. And,
0: right.
1: You know, that's the big difference. So as parents, we have to have that mindset. What does it mean to come alongside them?
0: Yeah.
2: Jim, how do we do that? How do we, I mean, because we're talking about the relationship with adult kids, and sometimes I think we put it all on them, but it's really us that you're talking about here. So how do we make that shift to being kind of an influence, a mentor, not the person saying you should do this or you shouldn't do this.
1: For one thing, we have to give our kids what I call the passport to adulthood, and that's not easy for them, and it's not easy necessarily for us. But in doing that, we need, it's almost a ritual of, okay, they're now going to be in charge. Mm-hmm. And so for us to do that right, we then move to mentor. We've been, you know, as older teens, I mean, we're their consultant. Most of their day-to-day decisions are done by themselves. They're not always around. We were coaching them at younger and obviously in control, but we're not in control anymore. So when we now give them the passport to adulthood, we have to take a deep breath and keep a welcoming mat, you know, type of a relationship with them. Mm. At the same time, we have to be strong with what we believe our values are. But it's very possible to, in the context of this culture, be in a relationship with people who we don't agree with. We do that in every aspect of life. That's going to be the case we do with our adult children at times too.
2: Yeah. So is it ideal then for that child to be out of the house if we have different values?
1: Yeah. That's a great question. And I think you personally tailor it. I think some kids do need to get out on their own and feel it, experience it a bit. And I think other kids, it would be better for them to, you know, stay a little bit longer. And so that's where parents need the discernment. But, you know, the Bible says where there's no counsel, the people fall, but in the multitude of counselors, there is safety. That's why we need what I call a circle of support around us to give us wisdom and counsel. Mm. And when we do that, each kid is different.
2: Yeah, regardless of where you're at in your parenting, we have resources for you here at Focus on the Family. 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That would include all sorts of great parenting resources like the book by Jim Burns, When Your Adult Child Strays, Trading Heartache for Hope. We've got copies of that book here. Give us a call or stop by focusonthefamily.com/broadcast.
0: Jim, you describe in the book a couple, and you say they're church leaders who tried to fix their daughter when she made some bad relational choices. Right. What strained the relationship between them and their daughter, and then what helped their relationship? And I think critically here, it's really the spiritual element to it. You know, I mean, you said they're church leaders for a reason.
1: Right. Church leaders, meaning a lead pastor of a major church in America and his wife. And this girl went everywhere. I mean, she tried a same-sex relationship. She was involved with other things. She rebelled. She walked away from Jesus. And we kind of teased because they said, we didn't like the guy that was doing cocaine, but at least this guy only does marijuana. You know, we would kind of tease as a couple.
0: Yeah.
1: But what happened was they still stayed in her story, even though she knew that they were not happy about the choices she was making. And they had to make some of those hard decisions, John, that you talked about. Maybe she's not going to live here. And to do that, is she going to go move in with the guy or whatever it might be? So they stayed in the story, and she ended up actually being with a guy who was addicted to marijuana. He was open to faith. And they kind of cut a deal that he would start coming to church. And, you know, he was so different than they were. Uh-huh. And they had two things in common. He loved the daughter, and they could see that. Two, the Los Angeles Dodgers. My friend, who's the pastor, loved the Dodgers, and this guy loved the Dodgers. And you know what he did? He started spending time with them and taking them to Dodgers game, and they got to know each other. And the story is that this young man made a commitment to Christ. He kept going to the church, and they wanted her to marry a youth pastor. They didn't want the guy, and he stopped smoking marijuana, but now he's their youth pastor, and he's doing a great job. He's all tatted out, and you know, he looks so different than what they assumed. But he's living for the Lord, and are there bumps and bruises in this thing? Sure, there's actually some stepchildren in this thing. But what I appreciated about them was they said, look, we have one thing in common. We both love this young woman, so we're not going to just bag on this thing. And, you know, the ending of the story is a great ending. It's not always an easy ending. I mean, I wish I could say every time there's going to be an easy ending. There's not, but they stayed in the story, as we talk about. They showed love, and actually, my friend, the pastor, honored the relationship with this young man, and the young man appreciated it. And was open to it.
0: Well, and again, the net, they were praying for, hoping for their son-in-law to be a youth pastor, and then ended up with this guy smoking pot.
1: Right.
0: You know, but boom, then he becomes the youth pastor.
1: We didn't think he was going to be that. And by the way, he's a great youth pastor.
0: Oh, that's good.
1: Yeah.
0: It does beg the question about parental expectation. I mean, this happens in marriage. It happens in parenting. And it certainly happens with 20-somethings because you have your perspective on who they will be. Yeah. And you've thought of this since you held them as a beautiful bundle on your chest.
1: Sure.
0: And you knew what the story would be. But all of a sudden, they're not following that blueprint.
1: Right.
0: And speak to the angst that begins to create and how we as the parents, you got to let go.
1: We have to let go, but we also have to deal with the grief. You know,
0: right.
1: it's a necessary loss. When a child becomes an adult, it's a loss. You know, you spend two decades of your life basically in control or semi-control as they get older, and then now you're letting them go. And so you have to embrace that grief. C.S. Lewis says that change is loss. Change is good. I mean, we've all changed. I've known you guys for enough years where, you know, I've changed on my weight, but I don't want to talk about that. But the point being is that change is loss. Mm-hmm. And so as a parent, you have to deal with the grief. And sometimes we feel, and you talked about this at the beginning of the broadcast, you know, we feel pain, we feel shame, we should have prayed more, we should have done Bible studies around the table, we should have gone on more mission trips, all these, we shoulda. And so in the middle of that, we do that, and then we do it quietly. When everybody else in the church is also going through these same things, but they're not talking. So it goes back to us making sure that we have an authentic relationship with people who will, you know, help us get through it. It's a very important aspect of it.
0: As a pastor and speaker, and of course, Homeward, you've worked with, you know, thousands of couples as well in a whole variety of ways, in their marriage and their parenting. And in many ways, we see it here too. I think I'm going to know the answer to this, but I'll leave my eyes open and heart open to your perspective. But it seems there's a bit of a formula that occurs that when you're a stringent parent as a Christian, right. And we do have expectations for our own lives and for those of our children to live to a higher standard. Right. And sometimes I think we even expect our teens and our 20-somethings to certainly live at a standard that we may not have been living up to at that age. You know what I mean?
1: Right.
0: But it can be so counterproductive for the rebellious child that they are sending a message.
1: Right.
0: And in your experience in those situations, what are those common things that you see that the children are actually rebelling against, if we're honest?
1: Right. Well, I think a lot of them felt like we were doing shame-based parenting. We didn't think we were doing shame-based parenting, but I think a lot of times when we have high, you know, the focus on the family parent has high standards, has beautiful standards, has God-honoring standards, has biblical standards. So we need to share those. But at the same time, in doing it, it's how we share them. We need to make it attractive. We need to make living life with faith and living life in alignment with God more attractive. And we have to be careful that we're not making it so rigid that they break those standards. So when they break the standards, then they change their morality or they change their belief system. So really only two things happen. If a kid strays, violates values, sins, goes off the whatever the biblical worldview is, they either come back to Jesus or they change their values in their mind. So now they don't believe in the morality that we have because they had to rebel because they're going to live that out. So it's important for us to understand that as the father in the prodigal son story that Jesus told was so great, is he showed a depth of love to his son who had wasted money on prostitutes and partying, so says the Living Bible. He didn't change the deal with his elder son. You know that. He showed love.
0: Mm-hmm.
1: But if the son says, hey, so, you know, I've been working with you this whole time, he said, all that I have is yours. So he didn't change the financial setup. And we miss that sometimes. So you can have standards, you can have biblical standards, but you do it in the midst of showing an incredible depth of love. You can accept them without accepting their behavior.
0: But again, the problem is in our control as parents, our control issues, our anxiety issues, our guilt issues, those start dominating our reactions to them. And it's totally opposite what the Lord, I think, would want.
1: What some of these kids are telling me, adult kids, is they're saying, my parent's just a one-topic parent. I moved in with my boyfriend and you know, I still want a relationship with my mom, but she's only a one-topic parent. That's all she talks about. I'd like to go shopping with her. I'd like to do some other things. And you know what I would say to the woman? Does she know how you feel? Does she know what you believe? Yes. Then expand the relationship, because probably the relationship that your daughter's in right now isn't going to last, and you want her to come back to you, and you want her to come back to your values.
0: Yeah.
1: And we're seeing that with a lot of young adults today. I mean, you guys know this so well. I mean, there's some things happening in the Gen Z movement. You know, 5 years ago, I probably was on this broadcast saying, you know, it's really quite possible that, you know, twice as many atheists in Gen Z. And who are we seeing coming back into the church? Gen Z, especially guys. Well, you know, God is doing a work. God's not going to let this go. So we just have to stay in that, you know, messy story. And again, going back to it, we've got to have our help. Moses is battling the Amalekites, and Moses has the rod, and he picks up the rod, and then the Israelites start winning, and then he gets weary and tired. We as parents get weary and tired. So then he has to sit down, and then the Amalekites start winning. So what does he do? He brings people around him in his weariness and helps him by holding up the rod, and the Israel wins the battle. Well, we have a battle for our kids' soul, and our kids are forfeiting their spiritual purpose at times, sure, but you know, the battle, A, belongs to the Lord. They should do a song on that. That'd sound good. But secondly, the battle is a long-term battle.
0: Mm.
1: So, you know, I led my brother to the Lord 3 days before he died. I mean, I wish he forfeited a lot of things in a negative way, but he came back. Okay. And I think that sometimes happens too.
0: Well, and that's the desire to have this, again, expectation that as a extended family, we're all in Christ. We're all experiencing the joy of this life together.
1: Right.
0: Let me ask you this in terms of that scripture. I don't think these words are lost. I don't think the Lord misplaces a word in scripture. So when the scripture says, train up a child in the way he should go, and when he is old, he will not depart from it.
1: Yeah.
0: Isn't that interesting? That word old is in there.
1: No, I know.
0: Now, we want something to happen sooner.
1: Yeah.
0: But it's almost like if you've done your job, if you have pointed them toward the Lord, you've given them a compass, you've made known what it is you believe, hopefully in the context of love, not demanding it in some kind of militaristic thing.
1: Right.
0: But you've done that. Then you know what? The Lord is going to honor this.
1: Right. And what we have to say, I want to cup every listener and on their face and just say, really good parents have kids who make poor choices, you know, and that's true. So there are parents who have made great, they've done a great job, not a perfect job because nobody's perfect, but they've done a great job and their kids are making poor choices. I'm seeing some of those kids come back, especially you mentioned the 20s. It's an interesting time because some of them come back and then they meander toward marriage or they meander toward some responsibility. But once they get married and have kids, guess where they come? They come back to the community that they had once in the church. They come back to faith. Now, they may not come back to our church. Fantastic. They're just going to church. But what we have to understand is that if we do the training, and nobody thinks they're perfect parents, so nobody trained them perfect, but when we do the training, that I honestly think God honors that.
0: I do.
1: In a beautiful way.
0: Yeah, I do.
1: I don't know what it looks like. I'm not God. That's way beyond my pay grade. Yeah. But I honestly think that, you know, for the people who have younger kids, no, we do that. We do the training. And we forget, you know, training is an athletic term. You know, Paul and others, and the Bible in that particular scripture is Old Testament, but, you know, they use the word training much more as an athletic term.
0: Yeah, so run the race.
1: Run the race. So it's perseverance, it's endurance. So we need a dose of perseverance and endurance as we're, you know, running the race with our adult kids.
0: Well, I hope this is a drop of water for your thirsty parenting souls, the listeners and the viewers, because we're going to continue if Jim, you'll stick with us.
1: Absolutely.
0: And we'll come back for a day two. But we're scratching the surface. We want to get into more of the detail about how to do this and how to do it well. And again, Jim's great book, When Your Adult Child Strays, Trading Heartache for Hope. That's a better place to be. Mm. Heartache is not a good place to just land and sit there. And I think Jim's book can equip you to have a better attitude, that loving attitude that we're talking about today, so that you don't lose the tether with your child, your adult child. And that will be the hope of the future. So get a hold of us, as we often do. Make a gift of any amount. If you can do it monthly to help us with our budget, that's great. A one-time gift is also great. And as our way of saying thank you, we'll send you a copy of Jim's book.
2: 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I'm John Fuller, inviting you back as we continue the conversation with Jim Burns and once again help you and your family thrive in Christ.

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0: Great conditions for evening plans, mostly sunny skies for the rest of the day. Valley highs are in the low 80s with light breezes, and along the Oregon coast between Newport and Lincoln City, it's partly sunny, highs around 66 right now. In the Willamette Valley Weather Center, I'm Robert Pratt.
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0: Welcome to Hope for the Journey with Pastor Tom Turner, a production of North Albany Community Church. 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
1: All righty, high school, junior high students, you guys can head out. I don't know about you, but I get charged up by music, especially that second song we sang. I just love it. I don't know, but how many of you sing in your car? Yeah? How many of you sing in the shower? A few more, yeah, because you're really bad. I think cars, you're bad, and you're hoping nobody sees you in the next lane, but shower means you're probably really bad, right? Whew. If that's the only place you sing. I think if you've got, you know, your car tuned in to a Christian station, it's a great way to start your day. And you hear the songs, you become familiar with the songs, and it's really, really good. You know where music started, right? Music started in heaven. I mean, it's a heavenly language. Like everything else in a sinful world, it's corrupt. But we look at our world, we say, well, we're not quite reconciled with God yet, but someday that's going to happen. And when we look at our world, we say, well, what then does a perfect tree look like? What does a perfect person look like? What does things in nature, creeks and oceans, what does a perfect ocean look like? We can also say, what is a perfect song? What is a perfect praise song? We really won't know till we get to heaven. This morning, I was wondering to myself, as I do, what language are we going to speak in heaven? Will it be English? Will it be something else? Will it be something that only you understand? Everybody will get it in their own language? Will we sing songs even in different languages all together? Or will there be a heavenly language that we'll all understand and that we'll all get a grip on? I don't know, but all that to say, I just get really charged when we have great music, great worship music, and a great worship team to bring it. This morning, we had guys in the back, but it looked like Josie and the Pussycats up here doing worship. It's awesome. I don't know if you are any good at singing or any good at an instrument, you might want to jump into the team. Just see Ashley and let her know she would love to have you come and audition and be a part of the team and in one way, shape, or form. Maybe working in the back, working up front, whatever it might be. We are continuing our journey through the book of Romans. And we started fresh last week. If you weren't here, I want to make it clear, Romans is going to take us through the year. We're going to take a whole year to get through Romans. It is one of the best books in the New Testament to explain what we believe about Jesus, what we believe about our faith. And so we want to spend a lot of time there. Of course, there will be, you know, things that interrupt us like Thanksgiving or Easter or, you know, other days when we'll have missionaries come and speak and all those things. But we have about 40 messages in our calendar to get us through Romans, and that leaves about 10 slots during the year for other things. So it'll help get us right through the year, I think. When we think about Romans, it is something you want to spend time on. If you're in a Bible program where you're reading through the Bible in a year, I would encourage you, that's great, read through the Bible in a year, but every day take a little bit of time to read a couple chapters in Romans, just to look and see what Paul has for us there. Maybe reading ahead of us by a couple of paragraphs or chapters, and that way you kind of know what's coming and what's going on. Last week we started out by establishing what was Paul's goal in writing us the letter of Romans, and it's almost unanimously agreed that his theme in Romans is unity. Unity. Now, there's a reason for that. And as he explains in the first part of Romans, we are unified because we have a shared identity. I'm a believer in Jesus Christ. He's my Lord. He's my Savior. Somebody else out in the community is a believer in Christ. He's their Lord. He's their Savior. We are unified. Everybody in this room, if you love Jesus and he's your Lord and he's your Savior, you claim him for salvation, then you are unified. And Paul says that's what the body of Christ is. It's a unified group of people. And the first part of the unity is our identity. Our identity in Christ Jesus. And then Paul goes on to say our unity is anchored in the significance of the gospel, right? We love Jesus, and this is why. And Paul says that understanding the gospel and the unity that we have there, that's our anchor. That's what holds us in place. Nobody else can tell you you're saved by anyone else but by the name of Jesus Christ. Right? That's what you want to see. And so we covered a couple of the things. I won't get too deep into it, but we talked about unity. and that idea of unity. Now, as we look at Romans today, we're looking at Romans chapter 1. We're starting out with verse 8, and that's how we'll go through it. We'll basically just go right through the book of Romans this year. And one of the things that I want to make clear was last week we talked about Paul and what Paul was like and how he ministered to people. And I want to be clear on this. When Paul wrote the letter to the Romans, he was not in Rome. We know that Paul went to Rome. We know that somewhere 62, 64 AD, Paul was killed in Rome. His purpose, most scholars think, was he was going to Rome so that he could minister to the church in Rome and raise funds for going off to Spain, right? He saw himself as taking the gospel from Jerusalem all the way around the Mediterranean to Spain. What a goal he had to share the gospel. But that was Paul. He was the tent-making missionary, right? He was going to go and go and go and try to plant churches wherever he could. In this particular case, he was in Corinth, and from Corinth, he was writing a letter to the Roman church. Now, we don't really know how the Roman church started. We know that when Paul was there later in prison, we know that Peter was there as well. Two of the big hitters, right, in the Christian church spent time in Rome. That's why the Roman church tended to, I think, explode quite a bit. Now, there's a lot to that. Paul is writing to them. The reason he mentions unity, I think, was the theme in his letter was because they were not unified. Makes sense, right? He wants to share with the church in Rome about unity because they weren't quite unified. Because what happened was we had a Roman Caesar by the name of Claudius. Last hour, I think I said Nero, but Nero was the one that actually put Paul to death, I think. But Claudius, when he was Caesar, he kicked out all the Jews. So you have this church, right? And it's beginning to explode. A lot of Jewish believers who are becoming converted, they're saying, aha, we found the Messiah. It's Jesus, the Christ. And so they are building this church to worship Jesus. And then, of course, because Paul and others realized that the gospel was open to everyone, in fact, Paul and Peter argued about that in front of the council in Jerusalem back in the day, and the council said, yeah, that makes sense. God died for all, right? And we know that John later says, for God so loved the world, right? Everybody, he gave up his one son that everybody could have salvation. So this idea that it was open to everybody hit Rome first. Rome was that kind of place. It's where all the new philosophies were coming out of. It was where everybody knew all the new ideas were coming from. And in a Christian sense, it was the place where the church began to grow as Jewish and non-Jewish believers together. Jews and Gentiles, we would say. But then Claudius comes along and he says, those Jews, they're a bunch of trouble. We're going to boot them out. Sounds like kind of familiar if you watch the news today. But they said, we're going to get rid of these Jews. So they kick all the Jews out of Rome. Now, this is before Paul writes the letter. This is a long time before that. He kicks them all out. So what's left? We have a church that's been chopped in half, maybe even more. All the Jewish believers have any concept of Old Testament faith that they can bring to the teaching and to the community of believers. They're gone. So now all you have are Gentiles. Gentiles just means anybody not Jewish. That means they came from pagan religions or they came from no religions. They came from all walks of life. And so they began to dive a little bit deeper. Who is this Jesus? What is this Jesus all about? And the church begins to grow again. Now, some years later, 7 or 8 years later, all the Jews are allowed back into Rome. Now, Claudius, he's kind of a mixed up guy. I don't know why he made one decision and the other, but the Jews are allowed back in. And so the leaders of the former church come in and say, well, we're ready to take our spots back and lead the church again. But now there are more Gentile believers than there are Jewish believers. And they look at the Jews and they say, well, we're doing okay. We held up. You guys have been gone a while. We can handle ourselves. So there becomes this tension between the former leaders and the new leaders. And then in that tension, there's disunity. So you can see why later then Paul writes a letter and he says, you guys need to be unified. We see that happen in organizations and churches all the time, but specifically we see it happening here in Rome. So Claudius kicks them out. They come back. They begin to work together. And they all knew one thing, and that was simply that they needed to reach the world for Christ. And there was no better place to do it than Rome. We talked last week about Rome and how Rome had, you heard the phrase, all roads lead to Rome. They had roads and things that just went, trails that went out from Rome in every direction. So if you were going to find out something, it was probably going to come by way of Rome. I'm old. I will be the first one to admit that. When I was in college, I bought my first computer. It was an Apple IIe, I think. And I didn't even buy it for me. I bought it for a buddy, and he paid me back over time. I was the only one that had a credit card in college. I was significantly older than the young guys that I hung out with. Well, he gets this computer. I don't know how many of you are, most of you are pretty young, but remember the days of those computers that were all kind of a green monochrome screen? And you had to punch code sometimes to make them do what you wanted them to do. And we got a computer and a printer. We shared it while we were, I was in my senior year of college. We shared that computer. And do you remember dot matrix printers? You never wanted to print like a 20-page college paper when you were going to bed at night, because it would go for hours. I mean, they were so slow. And then when they printed, you pulled them out and you had to tear off all the little dotted sides, you know, that the wheels would pull it. Oh my gosh. I'm making myself feel older as I talk about it. And then I go to seminary. In seminary, I had a computer and I kind of understood it a little bit. But wow, in seminary was when the internet hit. You know, that thing that got invented by our vice president. And it was one of those things where I was taken by the internet. It was awesome. All kinds of resources out there. But the bottom line is, that's how we communicate. If I wanted to know something, or today if I want to know something, I just get Google, right? Google, tell me. Or Siri, how many, you know, I'll get that answer like that. I think somebody told me we have more technology in our phones than they had when they sent the first man to the moon. And so here, we know we can just Google things. Well, they didn't have Google in ancient Rome, did they? And so consequently, those roads that led to Rome, that's where they got their information. If you wanted to hear something, hear the newest thing that was coming out of Rome, you'd wait for somebody to come down that road. And you'd say, hey, what's going on? And they'd tell you, well, it looks like the Jews are getting kicked out. Or they'd say, hey, it looks like the Jews are allowed back in again. And so that was the only way people really heard of new philosophies, new ideas, things that were happening in the world. Today, seconds in my hand. Back then, they had to wait. They just had to wait for somebody to come down one of the many roads that came out of Rome. So Paul talks about this idea of unity. And he's saying, regardless of what's going on in the world around us, regardless of politics, regardless of anything else, the church needs to be unified. The best way to do that is to focus on the important things, right? So let me, I think I'll read this to you. It's first chapter, chapter 1, verse 8. Did I already read it? Oh, I'm having flashbacks to the last service. Here we go. First, in verse 8, it starts there in chapter 1. Now, what Paul's going to do, just a heads up, look for this. He's explaining the nature of the gospel, right? He's not saying this is what you tell a friend and this is what you tell a friend. We'll sort of extrapolate those ideas, but what he's talking about is the nature of the gospel. He's talked about unity. Now he's going to say, this is why we're unified, because we serve the gospel. And this is what he says. First, I love when he says that. First, I thank my God through Jesus Christ for all of you, because your faith is proclaimed in all the world. For God is my witness, whom I serve with my spirit in the gospel of his Son, that without ceasing I mention you always in my prayers, asking that somehow by God's will I may now at last succeed in coming to you. For I long to see you, that I may impart to you some spiritual gift to strengthen you. That is, that we may be mutually encouraged by each other's faith. He's not talking about a spiritual gift that he can just give away, like, okay, Dwight, you can sing now, and you know, okay, Mike, you have the ability to do this. No, he's just saying, I'm going to share my gift with you, and you're going to share your gift with me. We can encourage each other's faith, both yours and mine, he says in verse 12. Verse 13, I do not want you to be unaware, brothers, that I have often intended to come to you, but thus far have been prevented, in order that I may reap some harvest among you, as well as among the rest of the Gentiles. I am under obligation, both to the Greeks and to the barbarians, both to the wise and to the foolish. So I am eager to preach the gospel to you also who are in Rome. For I am not ashamed of the gospel, for it is the power of God for salvation. To everyone who believes to the Jew first and also to the Greek, for in it the righteousness of God is revealed from faith to faith. As it is written, the righteous shall live by faith. Let's pray that God will speak to us through this. Let's pray together. Father, thank you for this wonderful chapter in Romans. Thank you for all that Paul has to say. May we gain, each of us here, a pearl of great price to us. That we gain the idea of what you want from us as we understand the gospel of Jesus Christ. We pray in his name, amen. Okay, so what Paul's saying here, he starts off by saying, first, I want you to know these things. And what he first wants them to know is that he has this great love for them, and he's longing to edify God's people. He has a great love for them, and he wants to edify God's people. That means this. That means he loves them, and he wants to build them up. Paul loves them, and he wants to build them up. Now, Paul knows, he's been traveling around the Mediterranean. He's getting over toward Rome, and he's in Corinth, and he's writing this letter. What Paul doesn't know is how the church started in Rome. It could have been from somebody who heard Peter preach way back at Pentecost, and they traveled. Maybe they were a merchant, and they traveled all the way to Rome, and they brought the gospel with them. It could have been somebody from one of the many churches that Paul ministered to and planted that then went to Rome and started churches. It could have been by way of Peter. It could have been by way of somebody we don't even know. But there's a flourishing church because Rome is such a big city. And Paul says, hey, I desire to come because I just love you guys. In fact, what does he say about them early on? He says, look, I love you because your reputation is known throughout. You're proclaimed in all the world. Your faith is proclaimed in all the world. He's saying, hey, I'm way over here in Corinth, but even I hear wonderful things about the people's faith in Rome. You can imagine in Rome with a Caesar, the people are commanded to worship Caesar, and there's very little room to stretch for Christians to worship on their own. They would meet in homes, they would meet in quiet local places, and they would gather and they would worship and they would sing songs and they would hear from letters from other people. They would hear even maybe letters from Paul, and that's how they worshiped together. And Paul says, yeah, just because of that worship, you guys are doing great things. And your faith is absolutely known throughout the world. And that causes a great deal of love for Paul, because Paul knows he's been given the responsibility to teach not just the Jew, but also the Gentile, those who are outside of the Jewish faith. In this very passage, he calls them Greeks. He calls them barbarians. He calls them Gentiles. They're all the same people. They're the ones that are outside of the Jewish faith, right? The Jews would call them the goyim. They're the ones that are outside the Jewish faith. So Paul says, hey, this is my job. Paul, so he begins not with any kind of a correction, but a thanksgiving and an affection for these people that he wants to meet up with. His love for the Roman believers just fuels a deep longing to be with them, not merely just to fellowship, right? Not merely just to come and sing and get the coffee and leave. I mean, that's great. But he wants to work with them, minister with them. The gospel is not only the message that saves us, it is the message that strengthens us and shapes us together. We are together. Now, that is true for all of us who love the Lord Jesus Christ. He's our Lord, our Savior, our salvation. And some of us are here, and we are together in this place to do something that only this church can do. And there are others outside that go to other churches that are there to worship and to be a part of those bodies. They're just like us. They love the Lord. They're a part of us. They're in our Christian community, and they're in that place to do what only that church is called to do. And Paul says, your church is doing so well. Everybody knows you. And so he goes on in verse 8. He says, I love you. I thank my God for you because your faith is proclaimed. And I pray for you, he says, all the time. In verse 11, he says, I long to see you. And then he says, why? In verse 11 to 12, he says, I want to help strengthen you that we may mutually encourage one another. Paul knew that it was better for him to be with people of the faith than without people of the faith. That's key for us. As we're beginning the book of Romans, he's throwing out some real keys there. And one of them is this. I get this question all the time. Can't I worship the Lord out on my boat while I'm fishing? Sure you can. I hope you do. I hope he doesn't give you any fish on Sunday, but I hope you worship, right? And here's the deal. You can. But worship is so much better when you're with the people who love the Lord. That's what Paul is saying. He's saying, look, I want to be with you to worship you, worship with you and to encourage you. And I can't be encouraged down on my boat, but when Paul is with me in church, Paul's going to encourage me. And maybe what I'm doing is going to encourage Paul. Maybe you've experienced that kind of encouragement before. Somebody who's a believer, who loves the Lord, who takes the Lord seriously in their life, and you hear their story and you go, wow, that is just really encouraging. I wish I could be more like that person. And trust me, you can be. It takes time. It might take some practice, a little bit of effort. But really, just being here is a part of that encouragement. And Paul wants us to know that's how we encourage. The gospel creates a community where faith builds faith. I come in with some faith and I leave with more faith. We don't want you to come in one day and leave the same way you came in. We don't want you to come 1 month and next month there's no change. We don't want you to come in 1 year and in 20 years there's no change. We want to see you becoming more and more Christ-like. That's the goal of fellowship. That's the goal of a unified church. We see it throughout scripture. I've written a couple scriptures down, but in Philippians, chapter one of Philippians, we see that we should be filled with joy and partnership in the gospel. That's how Paul shares it with the Philippians. In Hebrews, probably written by Paul as well, he talks about stirring each other up to love and good deeds. He doesn't mean good deeds, well, this guy's going to go build a church and this guy's going to add a cross to the steeple. Those are nice things, but he's talking about good deeds according to the gospel. He's talking about going and sharing the gospel with people. Let me pray for us. Father, thank you so much for your love for us and your care for us. But beyond that, Lord, we are entrusted with a gospel. Paul says he's so eager to get to the Romans. I am so eager to be here and to share that gospel with this group, that we might all grow in the knowledge that the gospel is something to be grasped and lived out, but it's also something that is to be shared. And Lord, there might be even somebody here today that does not know you personally. That's no accident. This is a divine appointment. And they may not know you. And I would pray that they would say this simply in their heart. Jesus, I need you. I have been a sinner. I want to repent. I want to grow to be more like you. Jesus, would you please be my Lord and my Savior today? If that's you, I'd love to talk with you after the service. But for the rest of us, Lord, would you grant us the ability to remember, by way of the Holy Spirit, to remember that we are custodians of the gospel, that we need to share the gospel with those around us. May we share and pray for those that we know at work and home and our neighbors, our friends, whoever it might be praying for them, that you would make their hearts soft so that when we present the gospel, they are willing to accept the love, the grace, the peace that Jesus offers. Help us, Lord Jesus, to be faithful to that mission. In Jesus' name we pray. Amen.
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3: 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Head outside and enjoy mostly sunny skies throughout the valley, except perhaps a little bit of lingering smoky haze. Highs in the low 80s with light winds. Along the Oregon coast is partly sunny and comfy around 66. In the Willamette Valley Weather Center, I'm Robert Pratt.
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5: There are two basic ways to interpret God's word from the standpoint of a historical perspective of the Bible. Sometimes denominations are built around these, and other times it's just a matter of what a Christian's been exposed to. There is the matter of what we call covenants and another matter of what we call dispensations. And the difference in those is extremely important as you begin to study your Bible. Now, I have searched the Bible to find whether or not there are eight covenants or not. I know it's mentioned in the margin of the Scofield Bible, but I have not been able to discover that there are eight covenants.

0: flood is over. The earth has been judged. Noah steps into a new world, and God speaks. What God gives Noah is far more than a fresh start. It's a covenant, a divine promise that reveals the faithfulness of God, the value of human life, and His mercy toward a world still marked by sin. And what God establishes with Noah will reach far beyond one man, one family, or one generation. This is Hope for Today with Bible teacher David Hawking. And we're continuing our series In the Beginning as David takes us into Genesis chapter 9, verses 1 through 17 for day one of his message, God's Covenant with Noah. Stay tuned. And just before David takes us into the Word, we want to let you know about a free resource available right now from the Hope for Today website. It's called Does God Truly Love Me? You know, maybe someone you know needs the biblical assurance that the God we're studying in this series loves them. Or maybe you're the one that needs that reminder yourself. I think we all do from time to time. 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That's Does God Truly Love Me at davidhawking.org. Let's get started now. Here's David with day one of God's covenant with Noah in our text, Genesis chapter 9, verses 1 through 17.
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0: about this whole section of Scripture is the character of God that's displayed in it. We've tried to bring that out to you in the whole matter of the flood, and this is no exception. God's covenant with Noah as he comes out of the ark. A friend of mine, Maury Carlson, who attends here, gave me an old hymn that I have never heard of, and I do love to collect old hymn books and old songs. It's been a pastime of mine. And this one I've never seen before. It was copyrighted in 1923. It was called The Upper Window. It's hard to find many hymns about Noah other than that little cute rap song called Noah Found Grace in the Eyes of the Lord. But this is called The Upper Window. Just listen to this. Really interesting. When God spake unto Noah and told him, build the ark, the Lord knew well the vessel would be cheerless and dark. So God said, build a window without look toward the sky, that when it's dark and lonesome, you'll see me standing by. The storms will come, but fear not. O Noah, I am nigh, and through the upper window, you'll see me standing by. It may be that affliction will rock and rend your frame until your mortal body is seared with fevered flame. But do not be discouraged. Just lift your tear-dimmed eye, and through the upper window, you'll see me standing by. Perhaps you'll suffer losses like houses, lands, and gold, and you will feel you're homeless and penniless and old. But sweetest peace and comfort will lift your painful sigh when through the upper window, you'll see me standing by. It may be that bereavement will take a loved one dear, a soul that brought you gladness, real happiness, and cheer. But it will cheer your sad heart when loved ones from you fly, when through the upper window, you'll see me standing by. So the storms will come, but fear not. O Noah, I am nigh, and through the upper window, you'll see me standing by. Isn't that a neat little thought? An old song from 1923. Genesis 9, beginning at verse 1. And God blessed Noah and his sons and said unto them, be fruitful and multiply and replenish the earth. And the fear of you and the dread of you shall be upon every beast of the earth and upon every fowl of the air, upon all that moveth upon the earth and upon all the fishes of the sea. Into your hand are they delivered. Every moving thing that liveth shall be meat for you, even as the green herb have I given you all things. But flesh with the life thereof, which is the blood thereof, shall ye not eat. And surely your blood of your lives will I require. At the hand of every beast will I require it, and at the hand of man, at the hand of every man's brother, will I require the life of man. Whoso sheddeth man's blood, by man shall his blood be shed. For in the image of God made he man. And you, be ye fruitful and multiply, bring forth abundantly in the earth and multiply therein. And God spake unto Noah and to his sons with him, saying, and I, behold, I establish my covenant with you and with your seed after you, and with every living creature that is with you of the fowl of the cattle and of every beast of the earth with you, from all that go out of the ark to every beast of the earth. And I will establish my covenant with you, neither shall all flesh be cut off any more by the waters of a flood, neither shall there any more be a flood to destroy the earth. And God said, this is the token of the covenant which I make between me and you, and every living creature that is with you for perpetual generations. I do set my bow in the cloud, and it shall be for a token of a covenant between me and the earth. And it shall come to pass when I bring a cloud over the earth, that the bow shall be seen in the cloud. And I will remember my covenant, which is between me and you and every living creature of all flesh. And the water shall no more become a flood to destroy all flesh. And the bow shall be in the cloud. And I will look upon it, that I may remember the everlasting covenant between God and every living creature of all flesh that is upon the earth. And God said unto Noah, this is the token of the covenant which I have established between me and all flesh that is upon the earth. Will you join me, please, in a moment of prayer? Lord, we ask that in these moments together, you will open up our minds and hearts to your word. You'll guide us by your Holy Spirit. You'll encourage the hearts of those who may be discouraged, defeated, needing a special touch from you. Lord, may our focus on your character and who you are May it encourage us to trust you and not lean to our own understanding. May we, Father, once again know that you're the faithful God. You will keep your word. And we thank you for that. Heaven and earth may pass away, but your word will never pass away. Thank you, Lord, in Jesus' name. Amen. There are two basic ways to interpret God's word from the standpoint of a historical perspective of the Bible. There is the matter of what we call covenants, and another matter of what we call dispensations. I don't know how many of you have a Scofield Reference Bible, but let's just find out. Raise your hand if you have a Scofield Reference Bible. Dr. C.I. Scofield, who the original edition was in 1909, was a lawyer, and he was influenced very greatly by John Darby of the Plymouth Brethren. And Dr. C.I. Scofield wanted to understand God's word from an overview point of view. And it was in his Bible that he came up with 8 covenants and 7 dispensations. Now, I have searched the Bible to find whether or not there are 8 covenants or not. I know it's mentioned in the margin of the Scofield Bible, but I have not been able to discover that there are 8 covenants. I have found 5 of them. You see, because I have this loyalty to the words of Scripture, I want to know that the Bible says there are 8 covenants. And when he mentioned certain covenants, I looked it up and never found the word covenant connected with the covenant that he said was there. So in terms of the covenants of the Bible, there are 5. And before we're done, I'm going to give you all 5 of them and tell you why they're important. Now, covenants deal with contracts or wills or testaments. The very first covenant of God is the one here in Genesis 9 called the Noah covenant, at least the first time the word covenant is mentioned. It's a contract that God has made, and this one with the whole human race. There's also the covenant with Abraham, and we'll get into that a little bit later. The very word covenant appears 292 times in the English Bible. Interestingly, 272 of them are in the Old Testament. The actual Hebrew word, bereath, you might have seen in the paper or read in a magazine somewhere where you see the name B'nai Bereath, Sons of the Covenant, a Jewish organization. Bereath appears actually 286 times, though it's only translated covenant 272 times. In the New Testament, we have a Greek word, diatheke. It appears 33 times, and interestingly, 17 of them are in the book of Hebrews, comparing God's old covenant with God's new covenant. Now, I'm heading somewhere, so just stay with me. I know some of this, you wonder where it's going. I mean, I don't care if it's 2 times or 292. Why are you talking about this? Hang on. There's a method to my madness. Now, your Bible is divided into 2 parts. The first part, which has 39 books in it in the English Old Testament, is called what? The Old Testament or Covenant. Now, that is the law. Now, the 27 books of the New Testament, well, I just gave it, are called what? The New Testament or the New Covenant. The Old Covenant is law, so the New Covenant is wrong. Easy mistake to make, because we think of law and grace. Interestingly, the New Covenant is blood. And one of the interesting things about the New Covenant as it relates to the Old Covenant is the Old Covenant was only enforced by blood. So there's a connection between all of God's covenants as it relates to blood, the sacrificial system, the promises of God, and so forth. A little bit more about that later. Now, set that aside for a moment. That's one way to look at the whole Bible, and I can see it very clearly, because even in the book of Galatians in the New Testament, it tells us to look at the whole Bible that way. For an example, it tells us when God gave his covenant to Abraham, Genesis 12 and following, that when he gave it, he was preaching the gospel that's in the New Testament to Abraham. And that all of us as Gentiles, if you are that, who come to know the Lord, we are saved because of something in God's covenant to Abraham. So you see, studying covenants is very, very important. Now, one of the things that happens under covenant theology or studying covenants, which many denominations are committed to, especially in the Reformed tradition, these covenants sometimes ignore God's distinctions. Let me give an example. The Roman Catholic Church, Episcopal, Lutheran, Presbyterian, and many other denominations all hold a view of covenant theology which equates Israel with the Church of Jesus Christ. That is, they believe that all the promises of God to Israel are fulfilled in the church. So the church is the new Israel. The Mormons believe that also. And there are a lot of Christians all over America who believe that Israel, being in unbelief and over there, is just a national political deal, and it has nothing to do with the promises of God. Wrong. You see, in addition to covenants, there's also the matter of dispensations. Now, I don't want to confuse you. Now, C.I. Schofield said there were seven dispensations, but I have not been able to see that in the Bible. I often like to say to my students that the Bible brings very interesting insight to all the commentaries that are on your shelf. It's like you go to school and they tell you that you get all these books and commentaries and they'll help you to understand the Bible. Then the longer you're a Christian, the more you read the Bible, the more you realize the Bible brings understanding to those commentaries. Now, folks, if there are not clear-cut verses saying this is a dispensation, then we have no proof that it is. And in the Schofield Bible, it breaks it up into seven dispensations, calls the first one innocence. Before Adam falls into sin, that's a dispensation. But the Bible doesn't say so, but they say so. And so they make a nice, in fact, they're wonderful charts you can buy in a Christian bookstore, and you can even blow them up, put them as big signs, and have a wonderful time teaching God's people. But it would help if you have some verses to prove your point. Now, are dispensations taught in the Bible? Yes. Well, how many are there? Well, let's take a look at it. Ephesians chapter 1, verse 10 is the only place where it's mentioned. It says that in the dispensation, there's the word, of the fullness of, is the next word time singular or plural? Plural. So I know there's at least more than one. He might gather together in one all things in Christ, both which are in heaven, which are on earth, even in him. Now I know there are three. You say, well, how do you know that? Well, obviously, there's one before he's talking, there's one while he's talking, and there's one still coming when everything's gathered under the headship of Christ. Did you follow that? You see, if you're being real strict with the grammar of Ephesians 1:10, there's at least three dispensations. Whatever was in the past, which we could say is all Old Testament law, whatever. There's the matter of the church age, which he's discussing in the book of Ephesians. And there's also the matter of the coming kingdom, the millennial reign of Christ, which is what is in the last part of the verse. The time when everything is going to be gathered under the headship and rulership of the Lord Jesus Christ. And that's called the fullness, the capstone of all the times. Now, that's not sequential time. It's talking about seasons, ways in which God has worked. So now I know that God has some very strong distinctions in how he works in this world. He has worked through Israel and the law in a particular way. He works through the church, which was unknown in the Old Testament, but began on the day of Pentecost in Acts 2 and will continue until the rapture of the church. He works differently in the church age when he's pouring out his spirit on all nations of the world and drawing multitudes of Gentiles into the true olive branch of the Jews, the true Israel, the believing Jews. And then one day he's going to have another brand new way of managing things as Jesus Christ will rule in Jerusalem, the Son of David sitting on the throne, ruling over the whole world in what's called the millennial reign or the thousand-year reign of Jesus Christ. So they're dispensations and covenants. And some people say that the two don't go together. Here's what I'd like to say to you. Whatever the Bible teaches is what we should believe. Amen? You understand that? So if people ask you, do you believe in covenants? The answer is yes. I believe in five of them. Do you believe in dispensations? Yes. How many do you think there are? Well, there's at least three. That's all I know from Ephesians 1:10. By the way, the word dispensation in Greek in Ephesians 1:10 is our English word economy, oikonomia, or really the law of the house, how something is managed. It was a word used of stewards who are managing things on behalf of the owner. So dispensation is how the people of God are managing the affairs of the Lord in any given particular time period, which God would designate. And Israel was a theocracy, a God-ruled society, and the pupil of God's eye, and God saw the world through Israel. And the law was extremely important to that. But we were under the law, and it was a tutor and a schoolmaster that brought us to Christ, that we would be justified by faith. And now in the church age, whether you're Jew or Gentile, all are one in the Lord Jesus. And one day, all the world, including unbelievers as well as believers, will be under the domination authority of Jesus Christ, and the world would be ruled by him in justice and equity for the first time in its history. Now, that's just a quick synopsis. So what has that got to do with the covenant with Noah? Let's go back to Genesis 9. I'd like to divide the chapter just simply into two categories, or at least the first 17 verses. By the way, from verse 18 down to the end, is probably one of the most controversial passages in the entire Bible, the race issue and the curse of Canaan. Noah had three sons, Shem, Ham, and Japheth. Is that the Negroid, Mongoloid, and Caucasian races? It was a little song we learned in Sunday school that thought there might be a little bit more than three races. It said, Jesus loves the little children of the world, red and yellow, black and white. So they came up with four. After Mendel's laws of genetics, they kind of talked about five. A nice non-controversial subject. But in these first 17 verses, I'd like to divide it into two categories. First, we have a command to obey. It's very interesting to see, since the human race is starting over again, how God approached this. Did you know that Jewish people teach, Jewish rabbis, that what we have here are what we call the Noahic instruction for Gentiles? That is, if you're a Gentile who is favorable to the Jewish people and you really seem to be heart and soul with them, you follow the Noahic commandments, which are basically in Genesis 9. It's very interesting. If you want to be a Gentile proselyte to Judaism, and you need to pay attention to these commandments here. So there's a command to obey, and we want to take a look at it because that's how God starts all over again. And all of our history from that time to now has been operating under this divine mandate given here in Genesis 9, 1 to 7. Then in verses 10 to 17, we'll look at the covenant that we are to remember. There's a command to obey, and there's a covenant to remember. Obedience really is rooted in the blessing of God. It says, God blessed Noah and his sons. Boy, did he ever bless them. They escaped the flood. What a blessing. I ask you, if you're a Christian, are you blessed? You've escaped hell. Amen? You say, I don't have a job. Who cares if the Lord's coming today? Amen? And I know some of you are out of work, been praying for that every day, man. Lord, just come. I liked it the other day. One of our guys here called me and he said, David, it's down to this issue and I need advice and counsel. I know you'll shoot straight with me. It's just, here's what it is. It's either bankruptcy or the rapture. You know, we laughed a little bit about that. I suggest there might be another way. But anyway, we had a kind of a few amusing moments there for a moment. Because that's the way a lot of us are, you know. Hey, if he doesn't come, man, I've got to do so. I got to file bankruptcy or something, man. I'm in a mess. God blessed Noah. There's not a believer here, no matter what the condition of your life, no matter what problems you have, that haven't been mightily blessed of the Lord. You are blessed with every spiritual blessing in the heavenly places in Christ.
1: You're listening to Hope for Today with Bible teacher David Hawking. And David's teaching us today from Genesis chapter 9, verses 1 through 17. It's day one of his message, God's Covenant with Noah, all part of our series, In the Beginning. And David's back in just a moment or so to wrap up things for today's program. But first, Matt and I want to tell you about a couple of excellent resources for your home Bible study library. Matt?
2: Jim, one of our featured resources this month is my dad's sermon outlines and notes for our upcoming series in Galatians.
1: Yes, purchase the pack now, and you'll be all prepared, all prepped, to get the very most out of the series.
2: And one of the reasons we are so excited about this series is reflected in a comment my dad makes in the sermon notes for the first message.
1: Go ahead and share some of that, man.
2: Okay, it reads, Paul gives us five aspects of the cross of Christ. He shows us that all Christian life, growth, and success is dealt with at the cross. The cross is foundational to our salvation and to our understanding of spiritual growth in the Lord. We need to fully understand the depth to which the cross goes for our sin in redeeming us, not only from the penalty of sin, but from its control and power in our lives. If we do not understand this, we will flounder and fall into many of the errors that he deals with in the letter to the Galatians.
1: And Matt, in that same note document, again, for the first message, the sermon notes for the first message for the Galatians series, your dad shares some history and background on Galatia. And he defines essential terms, explores the calling of Paul to apostleship ministry, and provides perfect cross-references as well as a summary to wrap up the study.
2: Well, and this is typical of the sermon outline and notes for each message in the Galatians series.
1: And the Galatians series sermon notes and outlines pack will make this series really come alive.
2: And come home to your heart.
1: That's the idea, yeah. Get the special pack of David's sermon notes for our upcoming series in Galatians. The price,
2: just $10.
1: Just $10. Yeah.
2: This resource will be a blessing to you, and your purchase helps the ongoing ministry of Hope for Today.
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1: 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That's right here on Hope for Today.

0: In John 16:33, Jesus said, "In the world you will have trouble, but take heart, I have overcome the world." 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
1: Hey, this is Brant. I got some great news. 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I'll give you a second. More than 21,000 just in the last year, all in the name of Jesus. It is amazing work, and it's just growing and growing. 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
7: Going to have a great and comfortable night in the valley with partly cloudy skies and lows settling into the mid-50s. Now looking ahead to Thursday, mostly sunny skies, highs in the more comfortable range in the upper 70s. In the Willamette Valley Weather Center, I'm Robert Pratt.
8: Last week, my wife and I were cleaning the kitchen after dinner with the grandkids when my grandson came running in to proclaim Big Sister had removed all the Kleenex from the box. My need for cleanliness and control was activated. But then this sweet, precious six-year-old held up an empty box of Kleenex and said, "But Papa, it makes the perfect mailbox." The next morning when I needed a hanky, I chuckled, blew my nose, and then heard God's simple whisper. The box of Kleenex was a mess, but each piece still worked perfectly. At Quill AM and FM, we are here so that when life feels like you've been stuffed in a box filled with chaos and disorder, you can find God's truth. 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
11: 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Job had lost it all, and the people closest to him only made it worse. But somewhere beneath the rubble of his suffering, Job found something, a conviction so fierce, so unshakable, that he wanted it carved in stone for every generation to read. Today on Insight for Living, Chuck Swindoll shows us what it looks like when hope refuses to die. Chuck titled his message, Reassuring Hope for the Assaulted and Abused.
12: 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It's trustworthy. 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The best and most consistent reproofs many of us ever got came from faithful moms and dads who corrected us when they saw us doing wrong and sometimes spanked us and didn't let us get away with being ugly or impudent or deceitful or brutal in our behavior. Let me show you how the tongue can, on the other hand, become a deadly thing. Look at the next book to the right, Psalm number 57. David is writing this as he's fleeing from Saul, which went on for 12 years or so. Imagine that. Now stay with me. We got a point I want to make here. Like all good preachers, it takes me a while to make the point. So stay with me there. And look at 57:4. My soul is among lions. I must lie among those who breathe forth fire, even the sons of men whose teeth are spears and arrows, and their tongue a sharp sword. Sword thrusts, shoved in, twists, shoved in, twisted. That's abusive. That's assaulting people with our tongues. David had been the target of that. Look at 64, Psalm 64. Hear my voice, O God, in my complaint. Preserve my life from dread of the enemy. Hide me from the secret counsel of evildoers, from the tumult of those who do iniquity. Look at their description. Who have sharpened their tongue like a sword, and they aimed bitter speech as their arrow to shoot from concealment at the blameless. This hurts maybe most of all, to be attacked in secret, behind the scenes. Things are said against us, and we not only do we not know, we don't even realize the impact that it's having on people who once believed in us. But the sword thrusts are going on. That's a wrong kind of use of the tongue. Look at Proverbs 12, one more book to the right. Proverbs 12, verse 18. There is one who speaks rashly like the thrusts of a sword, but the tongue of the wise brings healing. There's the difference. Good reproof brings healing. Initially it hurts, ultimately it heals. How good it is when we have friends close enough to us to put their arms around us and warn or correct or point out an area that is getting out of control or out of line. I can't let you leave Proverbs without another quick glance. 15:4, a soothing tongue is a tree of life, but perversion in it crushes the spirit. Crushes the spirit. There's another proverb, like apples of gold in settings of silver, so is a wise reprover upon an obedient ear. Proverbs 25:11-12. Now, back to Job, my point. Bildad blamed Job because he saw Job as sinful. And what he was going through was the consequences of wrong. Job realized there was no sin he hadn't confessed. So he saw what he was going through as a mystery. And when you add the silence of God and the distance from God that he felt, it became unbearable, which explains his, at times, losing control. And those men would not cut him any slack. In my preparation, I came across a fine little piece called "Are You a Builder?" I saw them tearing a building down, a group of men in a busy town. With a hefty blow and a lusty yell, they swung with zest and a side wall fell. Asked of the foreman, "Are these men skilled? The kind you would hire if you had to build?" He looked at me and laughed. "No, indeed. Unskilled labor is all I need. Why, they can wreck in a day or two what it has taken builders years to do." I asked myself as I went my way, which of these roles have I tried to play? Am I a builder with rule and square, measuring and constructing with skill and care? Or am I a wrecker who walks the town content with the business of tearing down? By the way, which are you? You a builder? You a builder? None of the friends of Job qualified as a builder. They're all wreckers. It's all a matter of perspective. If they had only realized that much of the will of God is mysterious, if only they could have imagined there's got to be something that we don't grasp. Job's life lines up. This is not logical. There's something unusual happening here. God's up to something great. And we must comfort our friend as he goes through this great trial for whatever reason God has. And just admit they didn't know why. You know, just to be there. Just to understand. Just show grace. Cynthia and I arrived at a wedding yesterday here at the church. We were almost late and had a minute or two to get inside. On our way over, my coat had fallen from the back seat to the floorboard, and we parked back here, back parking lot, and I got a little close to the curb, and so I'm standing on the curb getting in the back of the car to get my coat, and I'm in a hurry because I don't want to be late, and so I grab the coat and boom, I stand up, and I hit my head right. You want to see that right there? There's a knot about that big right there. My head, and I tend to be a little dramatic at times, there's nobody around, and my dear wife is standing there, and I really did. I thought, man, this brought blood. I'm convinced, and I closed the door, and she walks over, and she was so gracious. She was just so. You know, it was wonderful. She didn't do this. You coming? She didn't do that. She walked over and time was forgotten by her. And it was like, I don't know why this happened, but what a time for it to happen. And I care about what happened and I want to be here. And I got to tell you, that just spoke volumes to me. We went into the wedding, and as I watched the wedding and listened to the vows and saw this sweet couple standing here, you know, they've never been married before, okay? So they don't know what's coming. And that's good. That's good. They'll never be thinner or more ignorant of life than right then. And it's innocence, it's beautiful, it's as it ought to be. And I'm sitting there, I'm thinking, as my head is pounding, I'm thinking, boy, I hope they really will have this kind of grace. Because I knew what was coming today and what Bildad and Zophar and Eliphaz missed by a mile. It's just so valuable in a marriage. Some of you are no longer married because you were abused by a partner. you were mistreated. You long to have an understanding hug, and you couldn't continue as it was. Some of you are abusing in your marriage. I don't know who you are, but I know in a group this large, it's going on. And you say, oh, I've never laid a hand. No, it's not that. It's a verbal abuse. It's ugly comments. It's insults and slams to the mat and sarcasm, put downs. You don't realize. I don't think Bildad sat on the edge of his bed that morning thinking, let's see, how can I possibly insult him more now than I did before? I don't think it worked like that. I don't believe that. I think it just got worse and worse as they talked, like an abuser. And that's why this is preserved for us. Whatever is written in earlier times, Romans 15:4 says, written for our learning, that we through patience and comfort from the scriptures might have hope. Listen to this. Bildad lives, and Job lives, and they both may live under the same roof. Job calls it tormenting and crushing and insulting and wronging. He talks about the distance there is from God. Verse 7, I cry violence and I get no answer. I shout help and there's no justice. Heavens are brass. That great God that once talked with me has walled up my way that I cannot pass. The path is dark that once was lit. Your heart goes out to this man. He has stripped my honor from me. I was once listened to in the gate. Now I'm sitting at the trash heap as the dogs root around me for food. And the excrement of this land is all about me. This is awful. Not only is God silent, the others who were once close are now absent. They resist me. Look at the list, verse 13. My brother is far from me. My acquaintance is completely estranged. I don't have any real friends that come around. My relatives have failed. My intimate friends have forgotten me. Look at the list. Maid, servant, verse 17. Even my breath is offensive to my wife. I'm loathsome to my own brothers. Even young children despise me. And my associates abhor me. Those I love have turned against me. You, Bildad! You, Zophar, you, Eliphaz, and before you even speak, you, Elihu, I've loved you men, and you've turned against me. It's tragic. And then he pauses and says, oh, I have hope beyond all of this. In fact, so significant is my hope. Look at verse 23. I love it. Oh, that my words were written. Oh, that they were inscribed in a book. Better than that, that they, with an iron stylus and lead, they were engraved in the rock forever, drilled, etched into granite, so that people through time could read. He thought his words would be forgotten. When I read that, I thought of our 16th president. On the 19th of November, 1863, he stood at Gettysburg, bloated bodies popping in the heat of the sun. It died by the scores at Gettysburg. And he stood with this simple little speech written on a piece of paper he had brought with him, written by hand. The world will little note nor long remember what I said here, but it can never forget what they did here. I thought when I read that yesterday, oh, Mr. Lincoln, we'll never forget what you said. Most of us can't remember what you did there. Soldiers, but we'll never forget your speech. Job, it's going in the book. Job, it's in the book. It's along with Psalm 23 and Romans 8 and Revelation 22 and Genesis 3. Job Job 19:25. I know that my Redeemer lives, and at the last he shall stand upon this earth. Even after my skin is destroyed, yet from my flesh I shall see God. I shall see him myself. My own eyes shall see him, not another. There will be a resurrection. There will be a changed world. I will come back. Oh, that my words would be remembered. And you know, when Handel writes his magnum opus, he gives this to the soprano and has her sing it. And every Christmas we hear it over again and again. Oh, my Redeemer lives. I know he lives. And I think, thank you, Lord, for preserving Job's hope for every generation through time. Let me tell you who are on the side of Job. And your God is quiet and distant and silent, and your friends may have begun to turn against you. Let me tell you, the end of the book has got a great chapter. In the end, God wins. Right rules. And the Zophars and the Bildads and the Eliphazes and the Elihus will be forgotten. His conclusion is eloquent. Be afraid of the sword for yourselves, friends. Wrath brings the punishment of the sword so that you may know there is judgment. After this burst of hope, 23 through 27, he turns to Bildad with renewed strength and he says, you need to know something. Judgment's not coming my way. It's coming yours. Two lasting lessons live on as I complete these two chapters today. The first one is about hope, and the second one is about assurance. There is nothing like hope. There is nothing like hope in the truth to clarify perspective and to keep us going. There is nothing like hope in the truth to clarify perspective and to keep us going. Some of you are having trouble going on and continuing in your lot. I assure you, your embracing the truth will give you the hope you need, even hope that you're not getting from those closest to you. The second lesson is that there is nothing like lack of assurance to haunt our steps and make us afraid. If you are without the Lord Jesus Christ, let me tell you, your steps are being haunted. And when the lights are out and your head has sunk into the pillow for another night, you hope you make it through alive. Not knowing where you would be if you died, let me tell you, that is treacherous. And the worst part, if you die without Christ, judgment is there. It is appointed unto us once to die, and after death, the judgment. To have peace, you need to know where you're going. I have a thing about giving our money while we're alive. Do your giving while you're living, then you're knowing where it's going, I often say. Be sure you're believing right when you're living, because when you die, there's no second chance to decide. It's haunting not to be sure where you're going. Billy Graham was invited several years ago to speak at the elegant Waldorf Astoria Hotel in New York City. I have a friend who was there who heard him, and he told me later that Graham had apparently had a little trouble getting there transportation-wise, and he did finally make it, I think, a little bit late for the meeting. And when he stood up to speak, he told a true story of Albert Einstein, who was taking a train to the big city. And the ticket taker came by to gather the tickets. And when he got to the great thinker, he waited for his ticket. And he began to search for his ticket, and he could not find it. And the ticket taker noticed who he was, this brilliant physicist. And he said, oh, Dr. Einstein, don't worry. We trust you. You have to have a ticket. That's fine. And he left and went on. And about 20 minutes later, he was coming back through the car again, and he noticed that Einstein was on his hands and knees, still looking around for his ticket. And he said, no, please get up. He said, we trust you. And Einstein turned around and looked up and said, "Young man, this isn't a matter of trust, but direction. I'm searching for a ticket because I don't know where I'm going." Do you really know where you're going? Do you really know that? Is it destination guaranteed? Amazing. Bildad talked to the wrong man with the wrong motive, but he had a message for some other person, maybe you. And in that case, motive fits. There's reason to be concerned. I'd like us to bow our heads just for a few moments. Just sit quietly there in this comfortable place. No one will disturb you. You're alone with your thoughts. Job lives. People in tragic circumstances once stood at their kitchen window and thought, you know, it may not always be great as it is right now. And they lived to see the truth of their words, just as Secretary of Defense Rumsfeld became actually transformed into a Secretary of War, though his words seemed only a theoretical prediction at first. There's nothing theoretical about life may not continue as you've known it. It just may be that hard times are right ahead, especially for you. I don't know. If I knew for sure, I'd pull you aside and warn you. If I had known in Job's place, I would have told him about chapters 1 and 2. But the mystery unfolded, and you know the rest of the story. I invite you to the Lord Jesus Christ, to the cross, where the payment was made in full for the sins of your life. And I must tell you, that is the only ticket that will guarantee your destination. That's the only way you'll know that you're on your way to heaven. Not by what you have done, but by believing in what Christ has done. Your destination is assured. We often say, by faith alone, in Christ alone. This is the assurance that God has given us eternal life, and this life is in His Son. He who has the Son, S-O-N, the Son of God, has the life. He who does not have the Son does not have the life. We're grateful, our Father, for words such as we have heard. In many ways, they are warnings for us all. They are preparatory words that seem today like a distant prediction, but could very well, in a matter of hours, days, become a reality. Certainly for those without Christ, we pray today that you will bring to them the all-important question of, what will I do with Jesus Christ? And turn them, our Father, in their hearts, deep within, to your Son. And bring with them, at that moment, a peace they've never known before. Until then, I pray that you would continue the restlessness and the uneasiness and the sleepless nights and the haunting reminders that death is sure and judgment is real. Now unto Him who is able to guard us from stumbling and present us who know Him as faultless in His own presence with exceeding great glory, to the only wise God, our Savior, be glory and majesty, dominion and power, this day and forevermore. In the name of Christ, all God's people said, Amen.
13: Hope that refuses to die, even when everything around you has collapsed. That's the legacy of Job, and that's the message Chuck Swindoll has shared with us today on Insight for Living. 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Chuck titled his message, Reassuring Hope for the Assaulted and Abused. 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Job, assaulted, abused, abandoned. His friends came to comfort him and crushed him instead. God seemed silent. The heavens felt like brass. And yet, from the ash heap came these words, "I know that my Redeemer lives." 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And friend, you may be sitting there today in your own ash heap. 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
0: In John 16:33, Jesus said, "In the world you will have trouble, but take heart, I have overcome the world." 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

0: this is Chris. The gang in Odyssey is about to set off for a time of wonder and excitement. Want to come along? We'd love to have you join us for today's adventure in Odyssey.
1: So how's the Good Samaritan coming?
2: He was the most selfish, horrible man who ever lived.
3: Oh, that sounds interesting.
4: Not if you're a chimpanzee.
2: You're inviting me to a party?
4: Yeah.
2: I've got better things to do.
3: Good choice, Charles.
2: Thanks.

0: was fantastic, Greg. Whoa, I'm impressed. When I gave you guys this Sunday school assignment, I didn't expect so much effort to go into it. That was amazing. You know, if you haven't done your project yet, don't be intimidated by what Greg just did, okay? Just because he chose to mime the entire book of Revelation doesn't mean you guys have to get that involved. Something simple would be just fine. All right, let's assign next week's projects. Brenda, you and Charles are going next week. Do you know what you're doing yet?
1: I'm doing the story of the 10 lepers as a puppet show.
0: Oh, that sounds interesting. And just in case somebody doesn't know, would you please tell the class what that's about?
1: Well, these 10 people with leprosy came to Jesus and asked to be healed. He told them to show themselves to priests. They did, and they were healed. But only 1 out of 10 came back to thank Jesus.
0: Okay, that'll be good. And Charles, what'll you be doing?
2: I'm doing a play about the Good Samaritan.
0: A play?
2: Well, actually, I'll be dressing up popsicle sticks for people.
0: Oh, popsicle sticks. Very creative. Tell us the story.
2: Okay, there's this man who got beat up by robbers. And two guys passed by him and didn't even stop to help. But then a third guy called. The Good Samaritan stopped and helped him.
0: That's right. Good choice, Charles.
2: Thanks.

0: Okay, it's time for church, so let's pray and dismiss. Our Father, we thank you for giving these children such good talents, and thank you that they're using them for you. It's in Jesus' name we pray. Amen. See you next week.
1: Man, Greg really went all out.
2: I know. That's going to make me look bad when I do mine next week. I was just going to use socks for puppets. Can't do that now.
1: I haven't even started my project yet. I gotta get home and eat some popsicles.
2: Looks like we both got a lot of work to do.
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10: Everyone take your seats, please. Thank you. Now, it's become quite obvious in the last few days that some people think this study hall is actually a talk-to-your-friends hall. Well, it's not. This class is designed for everyone to sit still and get homework and studying done. That can't be accomplished if everyone's talking. Anyway, I'm going to do something about it today. I'm rearranging the seating chart, splitting up some of you motor mouths, and I'll call names and you'll go where I tell you to. This'll be your seat for the rest of the school year. Now, you got it? Good. Adams, I want you to move over two tables and sit next to Thompson. Benji, bar table next to Peterson.
11: Joseph,
0: hi.
11: I want you at this
0: hey.
11: Table here,
0: I'm Glenn Adams.
11: Charles Thompson, nice to meet you.
0: Guess we're gonna be sitting together.
11: Yeah.
0: Don't really know why he changed my seat. Maybe he knew we'd make a good team, huh?
11: Could be.
0: Yeah. Well, I better get some homework done. You think I could borrow a pencil?
11: Oh, sure. Here.
0: Thanks. Ooh. You know, on second thought, never mind. I don't really like number three pencils. Too light. I like my number twos. I'll take 2.5 sometimes, but never three. They put too much strain on your eyes. No, thanks. I'd like to be able to see when I'm 50. You can have your pencil back, Charles.
10: All
0: I'll just
10: right,
0: study.
10: That's it for now.
11: Sure.
10: We'll see how this works the next couple of days.
0: So, you ready for the killer bees?
11: What?
0: They're on their way, you know.
11: Killer bees?
0: You haven't heard?
11: No. What are you talking about?
0: They're from South America, and they're migrating north. Millions of them. They should reach the United States about, well, any day now.
11: Where'd you hear this?
0: From a reliable source. It's got the whole state of Texas in a tizzy. I mean, I'm not worried. I've got my beekeeper suit. You do have a beekeeper suit, don't you?
11: No.
0: You better get a move on. Have to order them special. You can't get one of those things out of Kmart, you know.
11: How come I haven't heard anything about this before?
0: They're trying to keep it quiet so there's not such a panic.
11: Who are they? And how are they keeping it quiet if people in Texas know all about it?
10: Thompson, quiet down over there.
11: Yes, sir.
0: Got Mr. Kelly for geography? Charles, you got Mr. Kelly?
11: Yes.
0: Big test today, huh?
11: Yeah, that's what I'm studying for. At least I'm trying to.
0: You know the capital of Nevada?
11: No.
0: I got a feeling he's gonna ask us to name all 50 state capitals.
11: Are you crazy? All 50?
0: Do you know them?
11: No, of course not.
0: I'd look them up if I were you. I memorized them last night, just in case.
11: He's not gonna ask us that.
0: Whatever you say, it's your grade.
11: Fine.
0: Carson City.
11: What?
0: That's the capital of Nevada. Carson City.
11: Look, I'm sorry, but I don't want to get in trouble. I think we should stop talking now.
0: Oh, sure. Hey, Charles. Charles!
11: What?
0: Do you always breathe like that?
11: Glenn!
10: All right, Thompson, that's it. Get over here.
0: Sorry.
2: You think these puppets are okay?
11: They're a lot better than my popsicle stick men. What's this branch thing for?
2: Well, I didn't realize when I picked the story that I would need 11 hands for all the puppets. One for each leper and Jesus. so I'm using that thing to hold up my leopard puppets.
11: That's kind of neat.
2: I better get that.
11: Hey, do you have anything to drink?
2: Sure, check the fridge.
11: Thanks.
2: Hello? Just a second. Dad!
6: Yeah?
2: Telephone!
6: Thanks.
1: There's a note from your mom in the refrigerator. Have you seen it yet?
2: No, what's it say?
1: I'll be home around 7. Yours and your father's supper is wrapped in foil. Write your thank you notes.
2: Thank you notes? Oh, brother.
11: Thank you notes to who?
2: Oh, I got a bunch of stuff from my relatives for my birthday. Mom's been bugging me to write thank you notes.
11: Your birthday? That was months ago.
2: I know. That's why I don't see the point. They probably don't even remember what they got me anymore. Is that lemonade?
11: Yeah. You want some?
2: I'll get it later. So how's the Good Samaritan coming?
11: He's purple.
2: What?
11: He was a grape-flavored popsicle. But I figure he'd be pretty purple anyways after getting beat up. And you know the two guys who passed by the hurt man on the side of the road?
2: Yeah.
11: I'm gonna make them real ugly and mean, and they're gonna talk like this and say, I've got better things to do than get my hands dirty helping you. Stay away from me.
2: That's good. You know, I was thinking about doing the same thing with the lepers. For the ones who don't come back to thank Jesus, they'll have ugly faces and be really obnoxious and nobody will like them. I've got names for them, too. One's gonna be Rusty for Rusty Gordon, and then Rodney for Rodney Rathbone.
11: How about Glenn?
2: Glenn?
11: You want obnoxious? Glenn Adams. Did I tell you he sits by me in study hall now?
2: I don't know any Glenn Adams.
11: You know, the kid that always sits alone at lunch, on the far side of the lunchroom.
2: Oh yeah, I know who you're talking about.
11: Well, I know why he sits alone now. He's irritating.
2: What'd he do?
11: He got me in trouble. He wouldn't be quiet. Have you heard anything about killer bees?
2: What?
11: Never mind. I just hope he keeps quiet tomorrow.
7: I mean, bad posture never killed anyone as far as I know. The worst thing it could do is cripple you for life. And that's not even really likely if
11: you... I don't have bad posture.
7: Not if you're a chimpanzee.
11: Look, Glenn, I'm sorry, but I don't want to get in trouble again. I think we should just be quiet.
7: Oh, okay, sure. I understand. Here.
11: What is this?
7: Open it.
11: You're inviting me to a party?
7: Yeah, my birthday. The party's this Thursday after school. Can you come?
11: I'm not sure.
7: It's my first party since I've moved here. I figure it'll be a great way to make some new friends. I haven't made too many friends since I've been here.
11: Well, I'll have to see what I'm doing Thursday.
7: I hope you can make it. I really want you there.
11: Can I ask why?
7: Why what?
11: Why you want me there? I mean, you only met me yesterday.
7: I like you. You're different, and I can tell. You listen a lot better than other people. I think we could be good friends.
11: Really?
7: Sure. In fact, you're probably the best friend I've made since I've moved here.
11: I am.
2: Charles, back here. I saved you a seat.
11: Thanks. You gotta help me. Invite me to something for this Thursday.
2: What are you talking about?
11: What are you doing Thursday night?
2: I don't know. Why?
11: What do you think you might be doing?
2: I guess my mom and I might go shop for clothes.
11: Invite me.
2: You really want to go shopping?
11: No, but invite me anyway.
2: Okay. You want to go shopping Thursday?
11: I'd love to. There.
2: What's your problem?
11: Glenn invited me to his birthday party on Thursday. I need an excuse not to go.
2: So you're going to tell him I invited you to go shopping with me?
11: Yeah.
2: Wouldn't you rather go to a party?
11: Are you crazy? This is Glenn Adams we're talking about here.
2: You barely know him.
11: Exactly. Can you believe he invited me to his party?
2: I don't know. I think it was pretty nice of him. You should go.
11: If I go, then I'll think I want to be friends with him. I can't be friends with him. He drives me crazy.
2: It's just a party. It's not like you're marrying him.
11: Doesn't matter anyway. I'm going shopping with you.
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3: 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We always love hearing from you.
11: Glenn, hey, over here.
7: Oh, hi, Charles.
11: How'd your party go last night?
7: It was great. We had a blast. You should have been there.
11: Yeah, well, I'm sorry. But Brenda invited me to go somewhere with her.
7: Too bad. It was one of the best parties I ever had. We opened presents, ate a lot of food, played some games, darts, air hockey, 3 or 4 games of Capture the Flag. That was fun.
11: Capture the Flag?
7: Yeah. You ever played it?
11: Sure, but where did you play?
7: Well, just around my house.
11: Outside?
7: Sure.
11: But there was a thunderstorm last night.
7: So?
11: Your parents let you play outside during a thunderstorm?
7: Well, it wasn't a bad thunderstorm.
11: Any thunderstorm's too dangerous.
7: Maybe it was worse at your house.
11: I live 3 streets over from you. It was pouring.
7: So maybe we only played for 5 minutes.
11: You can't play 3 games of Capture the Flag in 5 minutes.
7: Okay, we didn't play in the thunderstorm.
11: But you said...
7: I know what I said. There was no party last night, okay?
11: What?
7: Nobody showed up. It was my parents and me. That's it. I handed out 100 invitations to people all over the school, and nobody came.
11: I'm sorry.
7: Yeah, that's what everybody else said, too.

0: What was that?
1: Help!
0: Glenn?
1: Charles! Help! Over here!
0: Glenn, what happened?
1: These two guys beat me up. They just left me here on the sidewalk.
0: You're purple.
1: I know. You have to get me to the hospital, please.
0: You want me to carry you there?
1: Yes, please. And with both hands in front of you, if you don't mind. The over-the-shoulder method could permanently damage my spine. And try not to let my head bobble. I have very sensitive neck muscles. Oh, and don't use your back when you lift me. Use your legs. Okay? Go ahead. Charles?
0: Forget it.
1: What?
0: I'm not helping you. I don't even like you.
1: But I'm seriously, maybe even fatally hurt.
0: Don't worry, somebody else will come by here soon.
1: It'll be too late.
0: Too bad. I guess you shouldn't have been so annoying in study hall.
1: No, wait.
2: I've got better things to do than to get my hands dirty helping you. Stay away from me.
1: No, please, don't leave me. Help me, Charles.
0: Oh boy, just a dream. Just a dream.
3: Jesus, I just wanted to thank you for healing me. But didn't I heal 10 men? Where are the other 9? Are you the only one who came back to thank God? Stand up and go on your way. You were healed because you believed.
4: The end.
5: Yeah!
6: Very good, Brenda. Nice job.
4: Thank you.
6: Boy, I can't get over how impressive these presentations have been. You have all worked really hard. All right, we have one more today, and Charles, you're up.
0: Okay. This is the story of the Good Samaritan. This here is a man, and he was walking down the road one day, when all of a sudden, some robbers came along and beat him up. The man was badly hurt and stranded on the side of the road. He needed to get to a hospital, but he couldn't walk, so he just laid there. Just then, a man called the Levite was coming down the road. He saw the man lying on the ground. He knew the man needed help, but he didn't stop to help him. He just walked on. He walked right past him like he didn't even see him. He didn't even slow down. Didn't care at all. The man was bleeding to death and he just passed on by. How could this guy ever live with himself again? He was the most selfish, horrible man who ever lived and doesn't deserve to have any friends. And that's exactly what happened,
6: Charles,
0: to him. He never had any friends. After he passed by that man on the road, he went home and stayed there and watched television and ate popcorn all day for the next 20 years because nobody wanted to be around him.
6: Charles!
0: What? What? Oh.
6: What are you doing?
0: I'm telling the story.
6: Well, I don't remember that last part being in the story.
0: Oh, I guess not.
6: Do you want to continue?
0: Maybe I better not.
6: Well, what about your presentation?
0: Can I do it next week?
6: Sure, I guess so.
0: Thanks.
6: Okay. Well, I have a treat for you guys. I think you deserve a reward for your hard work. So immediately after church today, we'll all head down to the fellowship hall and have some ice cream.
7: Oh, that's great.
4: This is great ice cream. I'm going to have another scoop. You want any?
0: No thanks.
4: You're passing up free ice cream?
0: I'm not hungry.
4: Upset about your project?
0: No. Well, maybe a little embarrassed. I should have gone to Glenn's party.
4: Really?
0: I had a dream the other night that Glenn was on the side of the road bleeding. And I walked right past him, just like the guy in my story.
4: Well, it's not like he really did that.
0: That's a lousy excuse.
4: I mean, we can't all be good Samaritans.
0: Another lousy excuse.
4: Just trying to make you feel better. So what's your excuse now?
0: What do you mean?
4: I mean, is Glenn so mad that you can never be friends again? Ever?
0: No, I don't think so.
4: So maybe you can still be friends.
0: You're right. You're right! Thanks, Brenda. I gotta go.
4: Sure. See ya. I'm getting some more ice cream. Mr. Everson?
5: Yes, Brenda.
4: Could I have another cone?
5: Oh, sure you can.
4: This is great ice cream. Did it come from Wits End?
5: Well, actually, it's homemade. Connie made it herself.
4: Really?
5: Well, she sure did. I guess she felt you guys deserved it.
4: That was really nice of her.
5: Yeah, sure was.
4: Wait a minute. Where is she?
5: Oh, Connie? Oh, she had to go on home.
4: She went home? When did she leave?
5: Just now.
4: I gotta go.
7: Connie! Brenda?
4: Connie!
7: Brenda, what's the matter?
4: Nothing. I just wanted to tell you thank you for the ice cream.
7: You ran all the way out here to tell me thank you?
4: Yeah.
7: Well, you're welcome. You know, you're the only person who took the time to say that. Thanks.
4: You're welcome.

0: Charles?
1: Hey, Glenn.
0: What are you doing here?
1: I want to apologize for the way I acted.
0: Oh, okay.
1: And I thought maybe you'd want to play catch or something.
0: You want to play catch with me?
1: Yeah.
0: Why?
1: What do you mean, why? Come on, let's play.
0: I'm not very good at baseball.
1: Neither am I, but it's just catch.
0: Well, okay, I'll be right out. Let me get my glove and goggles.
1: Goggles?
0: Yeah, protective eyewear. You know, you really should wear it. You could lose an eye if the ball gets you in the right place.
1: I'll think about it.
0: Sun's real bright today. You have sunscreen on?
1: No.
0: You can use some of mine if you want. Level 56. You could catch on fire and it wouldn't penetrate through this stuff.
1: No, I... 56, huh? Sounds pretty strong. Maybe I will try some.
0: Really? Great. Be right back.
1: This Good Samaritan stuff is going to be harder than I thought.
2: James 1:22 tells us, "Do what God's teaching says. Don't just listen and do nothing." Jesus told the parable of the Good Samaritan so that we could learn how to love our neighbors. When we hear any Bible story or lesson, it's important not to just listen and enjoy them. We need to learn from them and then live them. Well, that's all for now. If you ever want to write to us, just send your card or letter to Adventures in Odyssey, Colorado Springs, Colorado, 80995. 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And don't forget to ask how you can get a copy of today's episode. It's called The Pretty Good Samaritan. That address once again is Adventures in Odyssey, Colorado Springs, Colorado, 80995. 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The Pretty Good Samaritan was written and directed by Marshall Younger. Our production engineer was Mark Brewery. And our executive producer is Chuck Bolte. And I'm Chris, hoping you'll join us again next time for more Adventures in Odyssey. Here's another fun fact from the Odyssey scrapbook. We've received a number of letters from listeners who are curious about exactly what age range Adventures in Odyssey is intended for. 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If you ever have any comments or suggestions about Adventures in Odyssey, don't hesitate to write to us. 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
10: Rest well and anticipate a cooling trend coming to the valley after partly cloudy skies tonight and lows of 55 to 60. We'll see mostly sunny skies and highs not even reach 80 tomorrow. In the Willamette Valley Weather Center, I'm Robert Pratt.
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0: 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Mark is founding pastor of New Life Community Church in Chicago. Today we're talking about spiritual gifts and the different ways that God chooses to use them in our lives. We'll see that in order to maximize our gifts and use them the way God intends, there are a few key principles we need to know. Just like with any skill or talent, our spiritual gifts need guidance to reach their full potential. And so for today's message, we're turning to the book of 1 Corinthians chapter 12 to gain biblical guidance for this important topic. Now, continuing our series on the Holy Spirit called Under the Influence, here's Pastor Mark Job with today's lesson, Activate the Gifts Deposited in Your Life.
1: So the first principle that you need to understand about the spiritual gifts is the lordship principle. And that's found in verse 4 through 6. Let me read it to you. It says, there are different kinds of gifts, but the same Spirit. There are different kinds of service, but the same Lord. There are different kinds of workings, but the same God works all of them in all men. Do you see the Trinity there? The triune God. Spirit, Lord, and God. When we baptize people, we baptize them in the name of the Father, in the name of the Son, in the name of the Holy Spirit. You see, Spirit, which refers to the Holy Spirit, Lord, which refers to Jesus, God, that refers to God the Father, manifest in this place. And what, in essence, Paul is saying is that you have a diversity of gifts. There's a lot of different kinds of gifts. Not all gifts are the same. Someone has the gift of healing. Someone has the gift of faith. Someone has the gift of encouragement. Someone has the gift of teaching. Someone has the gift of administration. Someone has the gift of wisdom. Someone has the gift of word of knowledge. There's a lot of different gifts listed in Scripture. Not every gift is the same. Not everybody should have the same gift. Your gift shouldn't be the same as the gift of the person that's next to you. But the Spirit that gives those gifts is all the same. Then he says, there are different kinds of service, but the same Lord. Where you practice those gifts, the place and the setting in which you practice those gifts are different. Not everybody goes to the university here. Not everybody works at the same factory. Not everybody works at the same downtown office. Not everybody has the same vocation. Not everybody has the same area of ministry within the church. There's a lot of places where we practice these gifts and put these gifts into use, but it comes all under the same lordship of Jesus. Thirdly, there are different kinds of workings, but the same God works all of them in all men. This word workings in the NIV is an interesting word. It could be translated operations. Power of God in action. The Greek word is energemata, which is where we get the word energy from. Energetic, energize, power. Listen, there's different kinds of workings, different kinds of powers of operation, anointings, energy of God, but they all come from the same God. Now, what the Apostle Paul is saying is this: you're not the same as the person beside you, and that's okay. Acknowledge your differences, affirm your differences, and I believe there's a couple problems that we get into when we don't accept this principle. Here's what I've observed. If someone has a certain gift, we want everybody else to have the same gift we have. Let's say someone has the gift of evangelism and someone else has the gift of teaching. Well, the guy that has the gift of evangelism, all he thinks about is, how do I get people that don't know Jesus to come to know Jesus? And I want to share the gospel with everybody. I want everybody to come to know Jesus. Everybody. So he's always passing out tracts, talking to people, inviting people. Everybody needs to come to know Jesus because that's his gift. And he's leading everybody to Christ and people are coming. Why? Because he's got a gift of evangelism. Well, he looks at the guy that has the gift of teaching and says, why are you spending your time teaching all this doctrine and stuff? Hey, people are going to hell. We need to reach people for Jesus. And the guy with the gift of teaching is saying, I'm glad, brother, you're out there reaching people for Jesus, but listen, these people don't even know what they believe. We got to teach them. We got to train them. We got to instruct them. They need to know doctrine correct. They need to know the Bible. We really need to teach them well. And the brother with the gift of evangelism said, no, we just need to save them. And the brother with the gift of teaching says, no, we need to instruct them. They need to know step 1, 2, 3, correct doctrines, everything they know. And sometimes one person can look at the other person and think their gift is better than the other gift. Or someone has the gift of mercy. They just want to love on people. How you doing? Reach out. Are you okay? Encourage you. Put their arm around you. And if someone else has the gift of exhortation, that means challenging people to go forward. The gift of mercy is saying, how you doing? Are you okay? The gift of exhortation is saying, come on, get out of your comfort zone. Let's go to the next level. So the gift of mercy is saying, no, don't talk to them that way. You need to gain some mercy and some compassion. The gift of exhortation is to say, yeah, they need to get off the, hey, you've loved on them enough. Now they need to do something for God. They need to move on. They need to get out of their baby stage. And one's looking at the other, and they're at opposite directions, you understand? And sometimes we look at our gift, and we think our gift, everybody should have our gift. But here's the thing. We don't all have the same gifts, and it's good that we have different gifts. But if you think that your gift is better than others, then you get spiritual elitism. And you want everybody to be like you, and everybody to have your gift, and you don't acknowledge that other people have gifts that are just as important as your gift. Are you tracking with me today? This is huge. You see, the Apostle Paul goes on to explain to us later on in a couple chapters that no gift is more important than another gift, that we need to value each gift. There may be a little old lady that's 80 years old, and you don't see her much. She's not vocal. She doesn't get up. She doesn't lead a Bible study. She doesn't preach. She doesn't teach. She doesn't sing, but she prays. And you may look at her and say, well, she's not an important part of this church. You know, she's just a little old lady that prays. Man, there's a lot of other gifts here. But let me tell you, the Bible says that we are not to despise different gifts within the body of Christ, that her gift, even though it may not be a prominent and visible gift, is just as important as any other gift in the body. It's just as important as the guy that gives the message on Sunday morning and teaches, just as important as the worship leader, a home group leader, any other ministry, because in the body of Christ, every single ministry and every single gift that we have is valuable and important to God. Amen. You have whatever gift God chooses to give you. And whatever gift God chooses to give you, be happy with it, content, and use it for His honor and glory. Amen? Okay. So, the other thing that it tells us as we continue on in this passage is verse 7, which leads me to my third principle, and I call it the common good principle. It tells us why we have these gifts, the common good principle. Look at it, verse 7. Now to each one, the manifestation of the Spirit is given for what? What's it say there? For the common good. Why are you given a spiritual gift? For your own good? No. For whose good? The common good. What does the common good mean? Common is a way of including everybody. Commonwealth means everybody. You have been given the manifestation of the Spirit for the common good of people around you, not for your own good, but for the common good. The gift that you have is not for you to be edified. It's not for you, but it's for you to use it to serve other people around you. This is huge. Notice what it says in 1 Peter chapter 4, verse 10. Each one of you should use whatever gift he has received to serve each other. Now, what is the manifestation of the Spirit? When something becomes manifest, it means it was hidden before and now you see it. It's the evidence of something. The manifestation of the Spirit is your gift. When you start using your gift, what it does is it manifests that the Spirit of God is inside of you. It becomes evident that the Spirit of God is inside of you because you're using whatever gift God has given you, and it's a sign, an evidence, a manifestation that God truly lives inside of you by the Holy Spirit. Now, let me tell you what I learned years ago. When I first started pastoring, I was 21 years old. I was young. I was naive. And I didn't understand that the whole body had gifts. I didn't understand that everybody had gifts. So I thought I had to be everything to everybody. So I had to teach, I had to preach, I had to baptize, I had to disciple, I had to counsel everybody. And I was running around ragged. Oh, God, I got to help people. Oh, I got to help this person over here. Oh, I got to do this person over here. Oh, Lord, help me. I got a disciple over here. And I got to meet this person's over here. And you know what? I had a little Messiah complex. Finally, God had to wake me up one day and realize, you know what? You're not the Messiah. Your name's Mark. And you're a part of the body. But what you don't understand, Mark, is that I have a whole bunch of gifts out there. And every person that proclaims my name has a gift. And as I started studying Scripture a little bit more to understand how the body should function, I realized that I was going about it all wrong. That I was viewing myself as a person that had to minister, preach, baptize, help everybody, solve everybody's problems, minister to everybody, but that is not the biblical approach to ministry. Really, the pastor leader's job is to help people discover the potential and the spiritual potential and gifts that are in them and help stir it up and unleash it so they can begin to operate in their gifts. And as they begin to operate, as you begin to operate in your gifts, as you begin to discover that God can use you, then suddenly we just have multiplied dozens of people that can do ministry, and then hundreds of people that can do ministry, and eventually thousands of people that can do ministry. And I started realizing, you know what, this is like a solo act that needs to turn into a team act.
0: 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All right, now, here's Mark once again with more of today's lesson.
1: What some of you don't realize is that God wants to use you. You've always viewed yourself as someone that needs to be ministered to. And God is trying to teach you that you are someone that can minister out. You viewed yourself as someone that needs to grow and learn. And God is beginning to teach you that you can give and teach and minister. You view yourself as someone that's needy, and God is saying, no, you have something to give. There are gifts inside of you, and you need to awaken those gifts and realize what they are. And as the church rises up, knowing their spiritual power and knowing the anointing of God upon their lives, then this place becomes a transformation powerhouse. So here's what it says. The manifestation of the Spirit is given for common good. So what God wants to do is change some of us. God wants to take away some of us, what I call a consumer mentality. You see, a consumer mentality in America is infamous for its consumer mentality. In a consumer mentality, you compare and you choose, and your biggest question that you ask in a consumer mentality is, how can my needs be met, and how can I get the biggest bang for my buck, right? You go to buy a car, you get on the internet, you check different prices, you say, I'm going to go here, there, or that, whatever I can get best. You know, you're looking to go to a school, you say, all right, let me check where can my needs be met the most? And you have that sort of mentality. How can my needs be met? What offers the best services? But oftentimes, if we're not careful, we bring that into the church. If we're not careful, we look at the church as a purveyor of spiritual goods and services. In reality, what the church needs to be, we shouldn't walk in those doors saying, well, I hope my needs are met. I hope someone encourages me today. I hope someone's friendly to me today. I hope someone really prays over me today or encourages me. I really hope Pastor Mark has a good message for me today because I really need it, and I hope my needs are met. We should walk into this place saying, God, use me. God, is there someone I need to pray for? Someone I need to encourage? Someone I need to speak to? Someone I need to pray over, minister, someone that you're going to, God, I want to be used of you. Oh, yeah, and you're going to be ministered to as well, but you come with a ministry mentality. You come saying, I know, God, you also can use me. And then what happens is this, is that you start realizing that the more God uses you, the more filled you get. Hello? The more you give, the more you receive. The more you release, the more you increase. The more you pour out, the more that pours in. And you start realizing the more you grow is when you give, as you start giving and you start receiving. Why? Because God is using you, and you start growing more rapidly when you start realizing that God can use you also. Let me go to the last point as I wrap things up this morning. Number four, it's what I call the grace-based principle. And let me read the last verse. The Apostle Paul gives a list of spiritual gifts, and then verse 11 he says, all these are the work of one and the same Spirit. All these spiritual gifts that he's listed in verses 8 through 10. All these are the work of one and the same Spirit, and he gives them to each one just as he determines. Listen, whatever gift God has given you has nothing to do with how good you are, how many Bible verses you know, or how holy you are. God gives them to you because of his grace, not because of your merit. Are you with me? So, if something is given to you just out of the goodness of God's heart, can you be proud of it? No. There's nothing for you to boast about because you got it just because God wanted to give it to you, not because you earned it or deserved it, just because God chose to give it to you. It's a grace of God, and he gives the gifts to every person however he wants to give the gifts. So you can't be proud and say, look at your little gift. Look, I got a big gift. You got a little one, you know. No. God, every gift is good and important in the body of Christ, and you don't get it because you earn it or deserve it. And listen, here's the scary part. And you don't lose it because of your carnality or sin. Romans chapter 11 says the gifts and the call of God are irrevocable. That means that you could be doing bad spiritually and still have a spiritual gift because your gift is not taken away just because you're not doing good spiritually, because it's not given to you that way and it's not taken away from you that way. Do you understand it? And that could create a dangerous scenario because you could be doing bad spiritually and still operate in your spiritual gift, and no one could know it because they think, wow, that's a pretty good gift, and they think you're doing good, but you're really not. A couple years ago, I ran into a fellow. He was a pastor here in Chicago, another part of town, and I had heard that he had fallen out of ministry because of moral failure. And I ran into him, and I heard his story and talked to him, and I said, I want you to come and sit down with our pastoral team, and I want you to talk to all of us because I want them to hear your story. And so this pastor sat down and he told us his story. He was pastoring a pretty large church, 800 people or so. He had a master's degree, good school, healthy ministry, but he had a problem. One of his problems was his marriage was not healthy. And so under the guise of, let me try to understand how married women think, he got into some chat room of married women kind of looking to hook up, and he got on this chat room, hooked up with married woman, then met with the married woman, and ultimately ended up having a series of multiple affairs with married women that he met over the internet, not from his church, but just multiple women. He met one-time stance that he met over the internet, and for about a year, he was having these multiple affairs, yet every Sunday, getting up and preaching in church, leading, giving Bible studies, praying for people, yet he had this going on. And when he was telling his stories, one of the pastors from our team said, well, I don't understand. I mean, how could you do that? I mean, how can you get up and preach on Sunday and on Tuesday sleep with a married woman? I mean, it's just, I don't understand. How could you operate that way? And he said, well, how many of you know the heart is deceitful above all things and desperately wicked? How many of you know that when you sin, you kind of excuse it and, well, I'm not going to do it again. This is the last time and it's not going to happen. And I really repented, but you don't. And he never brought it to the light. And here's the thing. He said, I was preaching and people were coming to Christ. People were coming up to me and said, oh, that really ministered to me. And yet at the same time, he's in sin. Why? Because the gifts and the calling of God are irrevocable. His gift doesn't leave him just because he's doing bad spiritually. But here's the thing. If your character doesn't match up with your calling, ultimately, it'll end up in a major crash. It'll only go so far if your gifting doesn't hold up with your calling. Eventually, it'll crash and burn. We have a tendency of putting people with good gifts on a pedestal without realizing that those gifts that God have given are just gifts that God have given. It's not because they earn it or deserve it or anything better or more holy. It's a gift that God gives. So don't put people on pedestals just because they have gifts. Amen? And realize in your own life that whatever gift you have needs to be backed up with a character to match it or it'll crash and burn. So there you go. Some of you for the first time are discovering that you have been uniquely capacitated by God to be used in ways that benefit and encourage and edify other people.
2: And all of his gifts are important.
1: All of them. Every single one. And you know, there may be someone listening right now, Wayne, that says it's fear or lack of understanding or doubt or just inexperience that's kind of sidelined you, and you've been a spectator for years. You go to church and watch the pastor preach and say, I could never do that, or I could never lead worship. But let me tell you, if you have the Spirit of Jesus inside of you, the Holy Spirit, then you have gifts. And I want to pray right now that God would activate your gifts, that you would find a place to serve, and that you would begin to discover the gifts that God has given you. Because I believe as you use those gifts, you are energized and empowered. So, Father, I pray right now for that person that is restless because they want to do more than just sit and listen week after week. I pray for that stirring in that person to do something, to minister, to encourage, to teach, to help, to use their administrative gifts, their mercy gifts, whatever gifts you've given, Father. I pray in Jesus' name right now that you would stir up the gifting and that whoever's listening right now will find a place to start utilizing their gifts so that you will be glorified and people will be edified. I pray this in Jesus' name. Amen.
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8: Going to have a great and comfortable night in the valley with partly cloudy skies and lows settling into the mid-50s. Now looking ahead to Thursday, mostly sunny skies, highs in the more comfortable range in the upper 70s. In the Willamette Valley Weather Center, I'm Robert Pratt.
9: Hearts and minds open. God's truth, welcome. KWIL.
10: And so God, because of His mercy, caused us to be born again. To change our condition, He had to give us a brand new birth because we were born dead in sin. That condition of misery could not simply be touched up. We had to be begotten again, born all over again. So He caused us to be born again.
5: 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I'm your host, Phil Johnson. We've all seen online ads for items being sold, a used car, an old piano, maybe even a house.

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1: 1 Peter chapter 1, verses 3 through 5. Let me read them to you. Blessed be the God and Father of our Lord Jesus Christ, who according to His great mercy has caused us to be born again to a living hope through the resurrection of Jesus Christ from the dead, to obtain an inheritance which is imperishable and undefiled and will not fade away, reserved in heaven for you. This marvelous promise is protected by the power of God through faith for a salvation ready to be revealed in the last time. Now there is a great statement, a sweeping statement by the Apostle Peter with regard to the wonder of salvation. The key word in this portion of Scripture is in verse 4. It is the word inheritance. The inheritance is defined in verse 5 as a salvation ready to be revealed. The section then calls us to bless God for our eternal salvation. And that is at the heart of worship. Blessing God, adoring God for our eternal inheritance. That's really why we come together. That's why we worship. We are praising and thanking God for our eternal salvation. Now, beloved, in the Church of Jesus Christ, this should continually be our ringing theme. And I have to confess to you that it appalls me as I look at my own heart and the hearts of God's people to see how indifferent we are about this reality of salvation, how sort of ho-hum it can become. And do you realize that you will spend all eternity, forever and ever and unending, and the occupation of all of that eternity will be to praise God for your eternal salvation? You will do it, and the angels will do it on behalf of what God has done for you. All the redeemed of all the ages, forever and ever and ever and ever, will exult and rejoice and be glad and praise the living God for the glories and wonders of salvation that will occupy you forever and ever and ever. You will never grow weary of it. Your rejoicing will never be diminished. And yet here on earth, when we think about it, it's a yawn because we're so familiar with it. What commentary on the fallenness of our souls, is it not? What a commentary on our sinfulness, that we would even need to be exhorted to glorify God for our salvation. That we would need to be instructed to bless God for an eternal inheritance. It speaks to us of the ugliness of our fallen condition, that is not the occupation of our heart incessantly. How is it that we can get to the place where we take that for granted? How is it that we can come to the place where we no longer occupy ourselves in ongoing and constant praise to God for redeeming us like we once did in the first hours after our conversion? How can we grow stale on something that we'll do forever and never grow stale of doing in a perfected state? And the answer is it's because we're still in an imperfect state. And it's our fallenness that makes us treat this surpassing reality with apathy, indifference. So may it be that Peter somehow calls us to a little bit of a taste of what we're going to spend forever doing, blessing God for His eternal salvation, given to us, His children, as an inheritance. Now, as we think about worshiping God for our eternal inheritance, Peter outlines for us in this doxology the elements of that inheritance which elicit praise. First, the source of our inheritance, the motive of our inheritance, the means of our inheritance, the nature of our inheritance, and the security of our inheritance. Each of these and all of these collectively should draw praise from our hearts. The source of our inheritance is none other than the true God, the God who is revealed in His Son, the Lord Jesus Christ. He is the source. And that is to say, that salvation which we have received, He gave to us. Would you notice, please, back in verse 1, Peter says to those who reside

0: identified in the various countries as aliens, that they are chosen, verse 2, according to the foreknowledge of God the Father. And Peter reminds his readers and us that we are what we are in Christ because God, as the source, has chosen us. What was the motive? Why did he do it? Second thing I want you to see is that motive. And it tells us in verse 3, blessed be the God and Father of our Lord Jesus Christ, who according to his great mercy has caused us to be born again and so forth, and to obtain an inheritance and a salvation ready to be revealed in the last time. It was mercy that did it. It came out of the heart of God because God has an attribute called mercy. Titus 3:5 says basically the very same thing, that it was by his mercy that he redeemed us, that he washed us, that he regenerated us. Ephesians 2 says the same thing, God who is rich in mercy, even when we were dead in trespasses and sins, came after us to save us. And we can be thankful that the eternal God has as an attribute mercy. What is mercy? Well, mercy is a word that makes reference to a person's condition, a person's miserable, pitiful condition. It focuses on the condition of an individual. That is why, for example, in Mark 10, you have a person coming to Jesus and saying, out of misery, physical misery, Lord, have what? Mercy on me. Because mercy was a reflection of a miserable, wretched, pitiable condition. And that is precisely the condition of sinners. We need mercy. We need someone to show compassion toward our pitiful, desperate, wretched, miserable condition as sinners. The gospel is all about mercy. It's all about God's compassion toward people in a miserable condition. And what is that miserable condition? It is being dead in trespasses and sins. It is being cursed. It is being fallen. It is being deprived of the life of God in the soul. It is being naked in terms of any good thing. It is that pitiful condition of the sinner damned to hell, unable to do any good thing at all, and unable to change the course of his life by himself. It is a leprosy that is far surpassing in its terrible consequence any physical disease or physical leprosy. Here we are in the pitiful condition of being lost in sin, damned to hell, captive to sin, slave to sin. Our minds are corrupt. Our hearts are corrupt and deceitful. Our desires are wicked and wretched. And in that pitiful condition, we need mercy. That is God's gentle, compassionate, patient concern for us. You might look at it in contrast to grace. Mercy has respect to man's wretched, miserable condition. Grace has respect to man's guilt, which has caused that condition. When God gives us mercy, it is to change our condition. When God gives us grace, it is to change our position. One takes us from guilt to acquittal. The other takes us from misery to glory. And that's what's behind salvation. God looked at you and had compassion. Isn't that wonderful? There wasn't anything in you that was desirable in and of itself. It's just that God is compassionate. God is merciful. God's heart grieves over people's misery. That's why when Jesus came into the world, he healed people with diseases as an expression of the compassion of God. Jesus could have proved his deity a myriad of ways other than that. There are many kinds of miracles he could have done. But that demonstrated the compassionate heart of God. God is merciful. Exodus 34:6 says, the Lord merciful, almost as if it were his name. Psalm 108:4 says, God's mercy is far above the heavens. In other words, it is voluminous. There is enough for all conditions. Micah 7:18, I love it. He says, He delights in mercy. Lamentations 3:22 says that it is the Lord's mercy that we are not consumed. The very fact that we're alive is mercy on our pitiful condition. And then for those who know and love Him, His mercies are new every morning. Thomas Watson said, it is God's mercy that sweetens all other attributes. He wrote, God's holiness without mercy and His justice without mercy were terrible. When the water was bitter and Israel could not drink, Moses cast a tree into the waters and then they were made sweet. How bitter and dreadful were the other attributes of God, did not mercy sweeten them? God's mercy, He gives to whomever He will. Romans 9, He said, I will have mercy on whom I will have mercy. Out of His compassion, He has chosen to be merciful to you and to me and to grant us eternal salvation. He is the source, and He did it out of His mercy, not out of anything that we did or deserved. Is it any wonder that Paul in 2 Corinthians 1:3 calls God the Father of mercies? And this great saving mercy of God is free. It is abundant. It is eternal. The mercy of the Lord is from everlasting to everlasting. It is His mercy that caused Him to give you an inheritance. Can you be thankful to Him? Can you be thankful enough to so live as to bring glory to His blessed dear name? The greatness of that mercy is seen in the difference between what we were and what we've become in Christ. The source of our eternal inheritance is God, and the motive is mercy. What is the means? The third point. How do we appropriate this? You say God is the source and mercy is the motive. How do we receive it? How do we appropriate it? How do we make it ours? How does that mercy touch us? It says, according to His great mercy, verse 3, He has caused us to be born again. Mercy had to have a means to effect what it longed to accomplish. Mercy had to have a means to dispel wretchedness. Mercy had to have a means to eliminate misery. And the means that mercy chose was new birth. And so God, because of His mercy, caused us to be born again. To change our condition, He had to give us a brand new birth. Because we were born in sin, we were born dead in sin, we were born dead in trespasses and sins. We had no life in us. We were alienated from the life of God. That condition of misery could not simply be touched up. We had to be begotten again, born all over again. And so He caused us to be born again. The prophet Jeremiah said, the leopard cannot change his spots and the Ethiopian cannot change his skin, and neither can you do good who are accustomed to doing evil. So there has to be a change in your nature, and that's why the Bible says if you're in Christ, you're a new creation. You become heirs of God by birth. New birth. Spiritual birth. You're an heir already, by the way, even before you're a Christian. You're heirs of wrath. Ephesians 2:3. Heirs of eternal flames. That's an inheritance, all right, and that's an eternal inheritance. And that's also an inescapable eternal inheritance. But that's not a desirable one. When you come to Christ and put your faith in Him, there's a total transformation. There's a new birth, a supernatural new birth. There's new life that replaces the old life. There's a new nature. There's a new love. There's a new compulsion, a new desire. God recreates, regenerates, gives rebirth. Marvelous truth. In verse 23 of the same chapter, Peter writes, for you have been born again, not of seed which is perishable, not like human birth, not like human birth that has death built in, but you're born again of seed which is imperishable, that is through the living and abiding Word of God. And verse 25 says, the word was preached to you. By God's grace, the word was preached. You heard the word. God activated faith in your life. You believed, and you were born again by an imperishable seed, which will never die. That's the new birth. You have new life. The discussion of this comes so clear to us in John chapter 3. Would you turn to it for a moment? When Jesus encounters Nicodemus, a ruler of the Jews, a man of the Pharisees, highly esteemed member of the Sanhedrin, respected rabbi, leading scholar, Pharisaical legalist who had no doubt externalized religion and was living by an outward code. He had come about as far as you could in a Judaistic system. He had come as far as you could in a religious orientation. He was a very religious man, eminently prominent as a teacher of that religion, mature, able to dispense its truths and its traditions to others. And he comes to Jesus. And Jesus says to him in verse 3, unless one is born again, he can't see the kingdom of God. You know what he said to Nicodemus? Nicodemus, as far as you've come, as old as you are, as much as you know, you got to start all over again. And I'm sure in the mind of Nicodemus, the thought was there something like this. Well, I know so much, and I've experienced so much, and I'm so deeply entrenched in religion, and my comprehension is so far-reaching, and yet there's something missing. I wonder what he will tell me to add to my life. And Jesus, in effect, says, don't add anything. Dump it all and start all over again. Credible. Shed it all. Get rid of it. In fact, Jesus said that prostitutes who were irreligious and immoral were closer to the kingdom than Pharisees. Amazing. Prostitutes didn't have any religion to shed. Nicodemus did. He was in a group that believed you were saved by works. That's a curse. And Jesus was saying to him, in effect, start all over again. Be born all over again. That's what God wants to do in the life of the sinner when he places his mercy upon that sinner. That's what salvation is. It's new birth. And you get a new nature and a new heart and a new spirit and a new love and a new power that results in a new walk and a new obedience. That's what it is. But how? How did Nicodemus hear that you were to receive that? How does that new birth take place? Well, the whole emphasis of the gospel record obviously was not given in its complete fullness to Nicodemus. But enough was said. Look at verse 14. Jesus, drawing from Numbers 21, uses an illustration that Nicodemus would have known very well. As Moses lifted up the serpent in the wilderness, even so must the Son of Man be lifted up, that whoever believes may in him have eternal life. For God so loved the world that he gave his only begotten Son, that whoever believes in him should not perish but have eternal life. He said, Nicodemus, here's how you receive this new birth. You look to the Son of God who is lifted up, and you believe in him. And by believing in him, the new birth occurs. And he used an illustration that Nicodemus would understand. It's just like happened in the wilderness in Numbers 21. Do you remember that because of the rebellion and because of the godlessness, the unfaithfulness of the Israelites, God sent snakes to bite them, poisonous snakes. The poisonous snakes were biting them. And do you remember that in verse 7 of Numbers 21, they began to cry out, we have sinned, we have sinned, we have sinned, in great shame. They acknowledged that this was the judgment of God, justified judgment on their sin. And then God said, all right, put up a pole with a serpent on the pole, and tell those people that if they look at that serpent, they'll be healed. Looking at that serpent acknowledged their sin, and it acknowledged the desperation of their condition, and it acknowledged that God had provided a means to deliver them from the snakes. It was a turning from sin and acknowledging that God had lifted up a means of deliverance. And Jesus is saying to Nicodemus, if you want new birth, turn from your sin and your heart saying, we have sinned, we have sinned, we have sinned, and look to the means which God has lifted up to bring you deliverance. This time, not a wooden pole, not any kind of a pole, but a cross. And not a snake, but the Son of God. It was a turning from sin to see the Savior. And the deliverance was not a physical deliverance from snakes, but a spiritual deliverance from the snake, Satan, the serpent. Nicodemus had to acknowledge that the religion which made up his life was nothing but a snake bite from which he needed healing. How does one come to know the new birth? By looking at the Son of God lifted up on a cross and believing in Him. And so Jesus cut at the very core of Nicodemus' self-righteousness and said, in effect, what we need to hear, that we are begotten again through faith in Christ. That's the new birth. Now let's go back to 1 Peter. Peter says that the means by which we receive the mercy of God, which gives us the eternal inheritance, is the new birth. And the new birth becomes ours through faith in Christ. He says that. We are born again to a living hope through the resurrection of Jesus Christ from the dead. I wish, beloved, we had the time to go into the new birth in more detail. The Bible has so much to say about it. In John 1:13, it says, it is the will of God, not of the will of man. The new birth comes by the will and power of God. As we saw in John 3, it is the work of the Holy Spirit. We are born of the Spirit. It is also the work of the Word, the washing of regeneration by the Word. It changes the new man by giving him a new nature. It makes him a whole new creation. James says, we become the first fruits among his creatures, a new creation. The new birth is irreversible. The new birth is eternally, gloriously triumphant, unchanging. That is that which God wants to do in the life of one on whom He places His compassionate mercy. Stephen Charnock, writing in that great classic on the existence and attributes of God, said, regeneration is a universal change of the whole man. It is as large in renewing us as sin was in defacing us. Regeneration.
1: That's encouraging truth today on Grace to You with a Bible teaching of John MacArthur. John's current series is titled Our Great Salvation. Now, in John's lesson today, he covered what's known as the Ordo Salutis, the order of salvation. And the first step the sinner takes is this, to look at Christ lifted up on the cross. Now, you might be wondering about that. Since we can't physically see Christ, how exactly do we look at Him lifted up? Here's how John answered that question.
2: Well, it's the contemplation of His crucifixion. I mean, we all have some mental images. Crosses are everywhere in an unimaginable array of forms. That's not what we're talking about here. And we're not talking about a crucifix. We're not talking about a statue of Jesus hanging on a cross in a Catholic church. When I talk about looking at Christ lifted up on the cross, I mean perceiving the crucifixion for what it really was. Not the physicality of it. You got to get past the nails and the blood. Those are dramatic realities, of course. But to understand the cross, you have to get past the cross itself, past the nails, past the spear, past the crown of thorns, and all the things going on around our Lord, to the reality of what was being accomplished on the cross. That's what it means to look to the cross to see Christ. That's just an incredible blessing. When your spiritual life flourishes and grows, one of the things that will occur, and it's at the top of the list, is you will love Christ more. You will desire to commune with him more. And because you see the glory of Christ continually unfolding on the pages of Scripture, your vision will become consistently more clear. So that's what we're talking about. We're talking about a perception of Christ in my mind and my heart that sees him for what he is and what he did on the cross.
1: That's right, friend. And to help answer even more questions about Christ's work on behalf of sinners, I'd encourage you to get a copy of John's classic book, The Gospel According to Jesus. 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
3: Rest well and anticipate a cooling trend coming to the valley after partly cloudy skies tonight and lows of 55 to 60. We'll see mostly sunny skies and highs not even reach 80 tomorrow. In the Willamette Valley Weather Center, I'm Robert Pratt.
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12: Christianity is not constructed in such a way that we simply go out into the wilderness and grow because it's just us and God. We're not meant to walk alone. We're not meant to grow alone. So we grow in community. God gives us the church. He gives us each other. But it's not just that we have relationships. It's that growth happens in community. That can begin in the home.
13: 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I'm Ann Wilson.
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2: All right, we've got Dave Harvey with us talking about a book. Dave, how many years ago did you write When Sinners Say I Do?
12: Oh, I think it was released in 2007.
2: Oh, man.
12: So I'm bad at math.
2: You think you can remember what you said?
13: Well, and you also wrote, I Still Do, Growing Closer and Stronger Through Life-Defining Moments.
12: That's right.
13: So we've just got a marriage expert on our hands.
12: Well, I feel like less of an expert with the passing of every year. But it's something that I love. I'm very grateful to God for Kim. We've been married for 43 years. Mm. And it's something that I have the privilege of teaching on regularly and doing seminars and conferences and events and seeing other people helped by the stuff that's helped Kim and I brings great joy to me.
13: That's fun.
2: Yeah, and this is a reality check because you open both books, you have this concept of we bring luggage into our marriage. And even at my church, I remember one time trying to talk about this. So we did a mock little drama skit where we had a husband and wife come up like they're getting married.
13: It was a bride and groom.
2: It was their wedding day.
13: It was our son actually and his wife.
2: Yeah. And beside them, we had all these bags, you know, and we just wanted the audience to go, you don't see these bags, but we're all bringing stuff. We bring it. And then you get married and you're like, what is that? And they're like, this is who I am. What do you mean? So you say that as well in the very beginning, but you say one of the bags, if not all the bags, are sin.
12: Yeah.
2: So explain that.
12: Well, I mean, for me, that was like a huge epiphany within marriage. I remember one of the first conflicts that we had. You know, I don't remember all the specifics.
14: Kim probably does.
12: Well, what she will say, like, I just remember making these stunningly remarkable insights into Kim's behavior.
14: I bet that went well.
12: My logic was utterly impeccable. And because Kim was saying some stuff that was inaccurate, and my sense of justice was being violated. And so in an attempt to kind of skillfully identify the essence of the problem, and I said, this is still so embarrassing. But I said this very matter-of-factly, not in a threatening way. I just said, dear, please stop talking. I said, you're making me angry and you're making me sin. And the thing is, it made perfect sense to me.
14: Oh, yeah.
12: Because that's where I was. You know, prior to marriage, I was growing daily more Christ-like. I mean, it was amazing. I was an amazing specimen on earth, and nobody else noticed, but I was really amazed at myself. And because to me, sin was becoming a thing of the past. You know, it was certainly an issue before I was converted. It's part of my story before I was converted. But now I was a Christian. And behold, the old has passed away. The new has come. And sin was this old school thing.
14: Yeah.
12: And then I got married to somebody who had sin issues, clearly. and my hopes for the sinless life were like being flushed on the toilet.
14: She's wrecking you.
12: She was wrecking
15: and
12: me.
15: And what happens, that is so typical, because we feel like, hey, I'm doing pretty good. Then we get married and we're seeing all these, we're so triggered.
14: Yeah.
15: We're
14: but,
15: seeing
14: yeah.
15: all these new things. And then we have kids. Wait, what?
14: Even worse.
15: Now there's even more.
12: Yeah, join the party.
14: But the sin nature in us makes us think
15: it's them.
14: They're the reason I'm acting the way I am. It wasn't there before.
12: Yeah.
14: And they're bringing the sin luggage in, but not me. And if they have it, if I have it, it's a little tiny tote bag and they've got a U-Haul truck.
15: Well, wait, how did Kim respond to your response? I mean, to your what you said to her?
12: I think, you know, the whole thing got elevated. I took it to a whole new level, which I think I did that regularly.
14: Oh,
12: the thing is, Paul makes this statement in 1 Timothy. He says that the saying is trustworthy and deserving of full acceptance, that Christ Jesus came into the world to save this category of beings, sinners.
15: Yeah.
12: And then he personalizes it and he says, of whom I am the foremost.
14: Mm.
12: The thing about that statement is that's Paul. He's on the back end of his life. You know, this is a statement of a mature, seasoned, godly, powerful witness for Jesus Christ. And yet somehow his godliness led him into a deeper grasp of his sinfulness.
14: Mm.
12: And his sinfulness sparked a fresh gratitude to the Savior for what he had done for him. So to say, I am the worst of sinners, for Paul was actually a sign of maturity.
15: Yeah.
12: It was a sign of health and growth.
14: Do you think that is the truth? I believe that the deeper we are in Christ, the more mature we are in Christ, the more wicked we see we are.
12: Yes. I don't know if you've ever seen Jack Miller's diagram. There's like a sideways vector of V, and so there's a line that goes up to it. So you imagine two lines, one going up and one going down. He says right here, you know, is conversion. And if you look at the cross right here, the cross connects this line going up, the line going down. The line going up is the holiness of God, the goodness of God, the majesty of God, the greatness of God. The line going down is our awareness of our sin.
14: Mm.
12: We're converted, like we come to Jesus, we really don't understand fully what the gospel is all about. And so the cross is really small there, but it's enough to connect those two and we get converted. But what happens is we begin to grow. We go to church, we listen to scripture, we get teaching, we're around other believers, and God in our mind grows bigger and bigger and more majestic and more holy, while at the same time we're growing.
15: Yeah.
12: We're married. We're seeing our sins in a greater way. We're having kids. We're at work. We have a conscience that's engaged. We have the Holy Spirit at work. And the awareness of our sin is growing more and more with the passing of each month. If that cross remains the same size as it did at conversion, and you're there, then you've got this big gap between the holiness of God and the gospel, or the sinfulness of us and the gospel. And so you need need the cross, the gospel, to be growing in your life in every season, because ultimately where that leads you to is, I'm the worst of sinners. That's what Paul was saying.
14: Yeah.
12: And he was able to say that because the gospel was huge to him.
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17: Well, what does it take to realize I'm the problem here? It's not her. It's not him. Of course, it is in a sense, but the bigger problem is, look in the mirror. I've got a sin issue. I've got to deal with that. Because it's so easy to not do that. It's so easy to go, what is your problem?
15: We all do it.
12: Yes.
15: I love some of the titles of your chapters in all of your books. You're such a good writer and a creative writer. Chapter 2, Waking Up with the Worst of Sinners. The news about who we really are.
12: Yeah.
15: And it's that point exactly.
17: But our sin nature says, yeah, I wake up with the worst sinners.
15: Exactly.
17: She's laying right beside me.
12: Thank you. Thank you for naming her.
17: Exactly.
12: It was awkward for me to say it, but for you to say it.
15: Right.
12: There's a quote, one of my favorite Puritan authors, Thomas Watson, says, "Till sin be bitter, Christ will not be sweet." Mm-hmm. And what the gospel does is, the gospel first begins with bad news, really ugly news. Mm-hmm. And the really bad, ugly news is not, hey, you're a sinner, but it's, you're a sinner. And actually, the sin is to the degree that you cannot solve the problem. Mm-hmm. There's nothing that you can do to save yourself. You are wholly inadequate. You know, you could be Mother Teresa and live the rest of your life for the poor, and that's not going to change your condition. You need something from outside of yourself. Yeah. You need a savior. But the gospel starts with that bad news. Mm-hmm. And the thing is, we think we get converted under that message, and then we think we leave that whole category of sinner and we move on into brighter pastures.
15: I'm a saint now.
12: That's right. And that was me. You know, sin was part of my past. It's part of my story.
15: Right.
12: It's part of my testimony. But getting married, you realize, oh my goodness, I wasn't even aware of how much I've sinned. And because you're having conflict, you know, you're newly married, you're having, or even deeper in marriage, and you can't figure out half the time what's going on. It's like, am I possessed? Is she possessed? What is happening here? Because if marriage is so great, why does it seem to reveal the worst in me?
15: Mm.
12: To which we would say, yeah, now we're beginning to understand one of the primary purposes of marriage. Because marriage is about ministry to each other. But for ministry to take place, God will be faithful to show each other those weak parts and those sinful parts so that you can put the gospel into play and you can grow together and you can begin to apply the gospel and enjoy the gospel in the context of your home.
15: I think that's so rich. It's so beautiful. Where do you think you had a blind spot?
12: Mine may have been, sure, I'm a sinner. I'm just not as bad as you are.
17: Yeah.
12: You know?
17: Yeah.
12: If you're listening, how many marriage conflicts can be traced back to one spouse believing that they are morally superior to the other and that they actually exist on a higher moral ground? And in actuality, they don't understand the gospel. They don't understand how the gospel levels the playing field, and they don't understand how destructive self-righteousness is to the marriage.
17: Wow.
12: Because their belief is, my spouse is the foremost of sinners. Like Paul says, of whom I am the foremost.
15: But I'm thinking as a woman, and I talk to a lot of other wives, we can think our husband isn't as good relationally, or their relational IQ for us isn't as good as mine. And so what we can think is, he's out there doing all this stuff, but I know how I could make us great. And I'm looking at you like, hello, are you seeing what needs to be done in our home, in our family, in our marriage? And as a dad, are you seeing any of that? Because I'm noticing all of the relational aspects in our home.
12: Yeah.
15: And how he's not meeting them. So there's my pride.
12: Yes.
15: Like we're sinking because you're out here giving your best energy away. But in here, we're dying for some attention.
12: Yeah.
15: And so then that pride, and it says, it's your fault. And man, as soon as we start pointing fingers, we're in trouble.
12: Yes. And the beauty of marriage is that as you begin to mature and the gospel moves to the center and you can own your own need for the gospel, then you can be mirrors for one another, where you can talk to your spouse about what you see in them.
15: Yeah.
12: Most often we would hope that's the good things you see in them, where God's grace is at work in powerful ways, and you're able to celebrate that. But also you can be honest with each other, and because of the security that's drawn from the gospel, that doesn't bring the marriage or the relationship under threat.
15: Yeah.
12: It's actually, you're helping each other grow.
17: Yeah, I mean, you mentioned, and I love this analogy of Nathan coming to David and addressing his sin. Talk about that in marriage, because as soon as I read that, I'm like, I'm preaching that bum, baby. That is, you know, you need a Nathan in your life. You don't want them because they're a prophet and they're going to come and point out something that you need to hear, but that's what your spouse can be. So explain that. That is a great concept.
12: You know, in marriage, and then if God gives you children, the children become part of this as well. You're trying to build a culture within the family. And an important feature of that culture needs to be, we are honest with each other, we're gracious with each other, and we're helping each other grow. So this is all another way to say, you know, we're going to be Nathans. The idea is we're going to be truth speakers, and we're going to make a place for truth speakers. When that culture is in play and it's being cultivated and the gospel's at the center of it, so that people within the home are more aware of the areas where you enjoy in them rather than the areas of your weakness, and they live in the reality of God's approval because the gospel is magnified, then I think truth-telling, you know, becomes a part of the culture. Being able to say to each other, thou art the man, and that doesn't break down, that doesn't tear the relational fabric within the home, but it actually is servicing and satisfying and embodying the very culture that you're trying to build. The result of that is growth. The result of that is change. That's what happened with David.
17: Yeah.
12: Is that he repented as a result of that, because he was smitten by it and he needed to be smitten by it. It's important to realize that Christianity is not constructed in such a way that we simply go out into the wilderness and grow because it's just us and God. God could have ordained the economy of our growth to happen in that manner. He did not. In the garden, he created the woman for the man. The animals were in play there as well. We're not meant to walk alone. We're not meant to grow alone. So we grow in community. God gives us the church. He gives us each other. But it's not just that we have relationships. It's that growth happens in community. That can begin in the home. And if we have a vision for that, the home becomes a place where people that are grown up reflect back and think, you know, the most formative years of my life had Jesus at the center and had, and I learned to be gracious and to celebrate good things, but I also learned to be honest. Mm. I learned to be Nathan.
17: Mm. Yeah. And at some point, I mean, thinking of David, there had to be a sense of humility to receive that from Nathan. And that has to happen in a marriage too, because I have to at some point realize I am the chief of sinners. It's not her. It's me. Now she's got her issues too, but it's me. So that when she comes to me or he to her, there's enough humility to say, I need to hear this. I don't want to hear it. Hmm. I don't even want to believe it. but you love me and you're telling me because you love me, this is true about me. What am I going to do with this? In other words, otherwise it's going to be isolation. I'm going to pull away. I'm going to blame you. You're going to blame me. And that's what most marriages do.
10: Yes.
17: It's just so sad. Rather than, I have issues, please point them out. I want to be better. God's given me a gift. You are a gift. And the gift sometimes is going to speak truth and it's going to hurt.
10: That's right.
17: But I'm going to get better. And that's, you can't get there unless you're willing to say, I am the chief of sinners.
10: Yes.
15: But I'd also point out that the way, and you pointed it out too, Dave, that you said, like, you have gratitude and you're speaking life and good things into each other so that when a truth is spoken, it can be received.
10: Mm-hmm.
15: It's not this badgering, this constant battering of your esteem because you're not doing anything right. You're saying both are taking place. But Nathan was a genius in his approach to David.
10: Yes, he was.
15: And so I think sometimes if we can put some prayer into it of how to approach our spouse with the truth, because it's not easy to receive some hard truths. So for us to put some prayer into it and also, Lord, how should I frame this? How can I package it in a way that they'll hear my intent isn't to harm them, but to help them? But what if we have spouses that never give us any input? Because I've talked to a lot of women that would say, my husband will never tell me anything. And I'm open, like, tell me. And I know that can go both ways, because some people can perceive this as conflict, like, I don't want to hurt them.
10: Yep.
15: What do you think you'd say to those people? Dave, you're a little bit like that, my Dave.
17: I'm so nice. I'm so, no, I mean, I think sometimes I'm afraid.
10: Mm. Yeah.
17: I'm afraid of where it's going to go. And it's not that big a deal, so I'll just live with it. But
10: it
17: deep
10: could get
17: down,
10: messy and
17: it is,
10: complicated.
17: It is bigger than I want to admit.
10: We want to keep peace.
17: Yeah.
10: Yeah, I can relate to that as well. I think that when it comes to sharing something with another person about an area of sin or weakness, I think that needs to start in prayer.
17: Mm-hmm.
10: And so often we can skip over that because of our, you know, desire to just get it done, to engage God. And then I think we're going to them as fellow sinners who ourselves have received mercy. So we're not Moses coming down from the mountain with the law.
17: It's a kind of glory.
10: All glow.
17: Yeah.
10: And we know their sin, you know.
15: There's a humbleness.
10: There's a humility, absolutely, because we've sinned in the same way.
15: Mm.
10: Also, we could be wrong in what we see, you know. Like
15: we've been stating that. 13, I could be wrong.
10: We know in part, we prophesy in part. The most I'll ever get on anybody is part.
17: Mm.
10: You know, the most I'll ever get on my kids, or most I'll ever get on my spouse. That's why questions have to be asked and observations are brought, not conclusions.
15: Oh, that's good.
10: But we bring observations to them and
17: that's good.
10: And have conversation around that, because, you know, one of the ways that I know that my heart is moving towards self-righteousness or that there is resentment in what I'm saying toward Kim is that I'll become almost, you know, like graciously prosecutorial. like I'll have this inner attorney who appears, you know, who is preoccupied with times and dates.
17: Dear,
10: hold, let me just stop you right there, dear. Yeah. May I remind you that on May 6th at 2021 at 7:12
17: I have a
10: PM,
17: photo right here.
10: You said, and I quote, and it's evident that I'm trying to win an argument. I'm not trying to serve a soul.
15: That's good.
10: I'm not trying to help her connect with Christ. My baggage is now, you know, fully in play. I think there needs to be a lot of mercy and a lot of reflection upon how much we've been forgiven.
17: Yeah.
15: That's so good.
10: And then that helps to cultivate like a personal heart, a culture within our own heart to be able to go to others and manage to help the other people with their sin.
15: Well, you said two things, and I'm thinking even when we talk to our kids or our grandkids, you said a couple things. You come in with humility. Hun, I know I'm not perfect and I mess up all the time and I could be wrong about this. That right there just diffuses all that defensiveness, because you're coming with this.
17: Not all of it, because I could still be defensive.
10: you can still manage.
17: Even though it's perfect, I still.
10: Yeah.
15: And let me add this too, because we need to with any of this kind of discussion. If you are in a relationship where your spouse is being abusive physically and harming you or your kids in any way, we're telling you, first of all, you need to get help.
12: Yeah.
15: And you, I would say to get out and get safe, because the most loving thing you can do is to get safe and get your kids safe. So this is important.
18: Yeah.
12: Yes.
18: Yeah.
12: Because true mercy and true love does not enable abuse.
15: Yes.
12: In fact, true love, true mercy sees that the highest form of love is not to submit to abuse, but to expose the evil of abuse. That's why it's important to get other people involved and to not be alone and not buy the lie that, hey, I just need to be in this. I just need to weather this. We need to get other people involved and help us with the interpretive process of what it is we're going through.
17: Mm. So to wrap up, if you are looking at two sinners who just said, I do, what would you say to them?
12: Well, I would say congratulations. You're in for a glorious adventure together. Mm. There will be surprises and delights that you could never have even anticipated. And there will be hardships that you never dreamed would take place. There are going to be times where you love each other in ways that you can't describe through words. And other times where you don't want to even be in the same room together. But God is forming you and shaping you through this marriage in a way that in heaven, though you will no longer be married, you'll be amazed at the soul that's formed in you and how much you love Jesus because of the marriage.
17: That's good.
15: That's a great way to
17: think. That's beautiful. And guess what? You can get this book, familylifetoday.com. Click on the link in the show notes. We've got When Sinners Say, I Do. Discovering the Power of the Gospel for Marriage. Great stuff. Thanks.
12: Thank you for having me on.
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19: Last week, my wife and I were cleaning the kitchen after dinner with the grandkids when my grandson came running in to proclaim Big Sister had removed all the Kleenex from the box. 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The next morning when I needed a hanky, I chuckled, blew my nose, and then heard God's simple whisper. The box of Kleenex was a mess, but each piece still worked perfectly. 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
1: Maybe you've read that many Americans describe themselves as middle income when, in fact, their wealth puts them in a higher category. 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
1: We pick up the story of the Apostle Paul, and it is now his third lesson. The context, for those that might be just joining us, he's in Rome. He's chained to a Praetorian guard that changes every 6 hours. It is not a good situation. He's on trial, and at the end of the trial, he's either going to be released and found innocent, or he's going to be found guilty and be executed. And when we pick up the story, he's in the situation where I don't know what's going to happen. Imagine more than a little anxiety for most of us. So what's his perspective in facing death? It's crazy. It's joy. He gives us two reasons in Philippians chapter 1, verses 19 to 25. Reason number one is that his deliverance is certain. Follow along as I read, "For I know that this shall turn out for my deliverance." Well, how? "Through your prayers and the provision of the Spirit of Jesus Christ, according to my earnest expectation and hope that I will not be put to shame in anything, but that with all boldness, Christ, even now as always, will be exalted in my body." Well, how? Whether by life or by death. Paul is completely convinced that he's going to be delivered. But notice, he doesn't think his deliverance is necessarily out of his circumstances. He doesn't say that I'm going to be delivered and I'll be released, that I'm going to be executed, that God's going to just deliver me out of it. He says, "I'm convinced of my deliverance that Christ will be exalted in my body, whether I live or whether I die." And then notice he says, "according to my earnest expectation." His hope is in the character, the promises, and the reality of God's goodness, and that the worst that can happen is he goes to heaven. And so he says, earnest expectation, hope. His biggest concern is that he would be put to shame. But he says, with all boldness, that Christ even now will be exalted in my body, whether by life or by death. Notice he prayed that what he would be delivered from is failure to represent Christ well in the midst of crushing circumstances. There's three ways in Scripture that God delivers us, and we tend to only think of one. So get your pencil out. This will be helpful one day in your life. I'm going to give it God's plan A, God's plan B, God's plan C. Plan A, when God uses the word deliverance, he delivers you out of something. He does a miracle. Number two is he delivers us through them. Jot down 2 Corinthians chapter 12, verses 9 and 10. This is what Paul is experiencing. He tells us that he had this amazing experience, and so that he wouldn't get proud, he was given a thorn in his flesh, and he was in pain all the time. And he asked God in faith, believing, "Take it away, take it away, take it away." And God said, "No, no, no. My grace is sufficient for you, for power is perfected in weakness." And then Paul's attitude changed and realized sometimes God wants to do a deeper thing in us, and he doesn't deliver us out of it. He delivers us through it. And as he delivers us through it, he refines us. The third way that God delivers us is

0: to himself. We were talking about this as pastors. We were going over the study earlier, and one of the guys in the group said, you know what's kind of odd? Is that in our day, we think the worst thing that could ever happen to a person is they die. And that doesn't seem to be Paul's perspective. Christ gets exalted whether I live or whether I die. And a little bit later, we're going to read that he's not sure whether he's going to stick around or die. But the dilemma, he thinks it's far better to be with Christ. I've had both my parents die of debilitating, painful, long diseases. When my parents died, by the time they got to where they died, it was, Lord, thank you. To watch them live through what they were living through at that level was really, really painful. And Psalm 116 says, precious in the eyes of the Lord are the death of his godly ones. You see, if all there is now, temporal, and someone you love dies, I got news, you got nothing. You got nothing. But if in fact there is an eternity, if there really is a heaven, if what Jesus told the disciples the very last night that allowed them to hang tough and hang on no matter what, there's an eternity, there's a heaven, that it's real, then it's pretty interesting. It sustains you. And it's sad and it's hard and we lose those that we love. And that's why sharing Christ is so important. That's why if you're here or you're watching or you're listening and you've never put your faith in Christ, you need to know that you're going to be in heaven. And that's not something from trying to be a nice little good person or being a bit moral. Your sins have got to be completely covered. You have to receive the gift of Christ dying on the cross for you in your place and turn from your sin, repent, and ask Christ to forgive you and come into your life. And he will. And you can know for sure. The first reason Paul has joy in the midst of these horrendous circumstances, his deliverance is certain. And he's certain that by the grace of God, he is going to be faithful. He is certain that he's going to be bold in his faith right into the end. And he's certain that whether he lives and gets to go on and minister more, or whether he dies and is immediately ushered into the presence of Christ, that he knows that's his hope. But the next reason is equally powerful. The second reason that he has this joy is his source of joy is unshakable. It's unshakable. Circumstances go up, they go down. Incomes go up, incomes go down. You're healthy and working out and doing a triathlon this year, and next year they get a biopsy report and they got tubes running in you. Circumstances up, circumstances down. You either live your life like a little cork on the waves of circumstances of the sea of life, or you live your life with that leaning, eagerly expectation and anchor of your soul, hope that there's a heaven and there's a God and there are promises and he will sustain me and as I trust him. And that's what Paul does. His joy, the source of it, is unshakable. He says, for me to live is Christ. Temporal. Eternal. To die is gain. If I'm to live on in the body, this will mean fruitful labor for me. Yet what shall I choose? I don't know. I'm torn between the two. I'm hard pressed from both directions. Having the desire to depart and be with Christ, for that is very much better, yet to remain on the flesh is more necessary for your sakes. And then he kind of comes to this moment and convinced of this as the Spirit of God is speaking to me, as I'm writing this letter, as I'm processing. He says, I know that this will turn out, that I'll remain and continue with you all. Why? For your progress and... Is this guy like crazy? Who's he concerned about? Your joy in the faith, so that your proud confidence in me can abound in Christ through my coming to you again. For to me to live is Christ, to die is gain. Paul lives... There's two platforms in life. You look at life from this platform of time, or you look at life at this platform from eternity. And he says, in time, it's Christ, and if it's Christ, I'm going to continue to serve, because Unlike American Christianity, he thinks the goal of life is to love God and to serve him and to know him and to enjoy him and to share that with as many people as you can before you die and to model the kind of life for you and your friends or if you're married, your children, so that the most important thing is not what school you go to, not how much money you make, not what you look like, what other people think, but the most important thing is that Christ is the center of your heart and life and you are actually reflecting what he's like. It's called his glory.
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0: Everybody and everything revolves around something. It's interesting, you know, take a microscope and, right, you know, you've got the center of the nucleus and those electrons are going around it, and now they've got super powerful ones, and there's stuff inside of that thing's going around, or, you know, all the planets go around the sun. They found now that our solar system and our sun actually goes around an axial star. Everything in life goes around something. The question is, what does your life go around? Paul said, my life goes around the living Christ. He's my anchor. And so if I live, it's for him. And if I die, it's gain. I'm immediately translated into the presence of Christ. No soul sleep, no purgatory, no waiting. I die instantaneously. I'm in the presence of Christ. And then he begins to think and ponder about, wow, what should I do? I'm hard pressed from both directions. He desires to depart and be with Christ. I don't think many of us would say that, if we're just honest, right? See, I don't think Christianity was a religion for Paul. I don't think it was a moral statement. I don't think it was, I want to do really good in this life and it has a lot of good byproducts and produces good things and it's important. I think Christianity for Paul was a life-transforming moment of a relationship connected to God. And he loved God, and he got to know, even though he never met, I mean, we have some visions that he has, but he didn't meet him face to face as far as we know. But the Spirit of God living in him, just like he lives in us who are followers, he cultivated that. And he cultivated it by, he took that Old Testament and God revealed to him, and those early, this is his word. And he cultivated a tenderness to hear the Spirit of God and follow it. And he was always living in community. In other words, it was his relationship. And he thought, you know, I've got this barrier still. I still have this barrier. I've tasted and I've seen and he's changed me and he's revealed things. But I have this barrier. It would be better to be face to face. But his heart is one of, I want to do whatever you want me to do. So Lord, plan A, I'll be with you. Awesome. Plan B, I'll stay here as long as you want. I think God must want me to stay. Notice the secret is his vantage point. I looked this up in the dictionary and I loved it. A vantage is a position or situation more advantageous than opponents. That's one definition, but I think the second one has much more application for us. A position that allows a clear, broad view, understanding, a vantage point. In other words, what you need to understand, it's not just where's your hope, but it's from where are you looking for your hope. Paul had been beaten at least three times, left for dead once, overnight in the ocean, been in prison, deeply discouraged. I'm not reading into the text. If you read 2 Corinthians pretty carefully and look at Acts, he's probably clinically depressed at one point, just is almost at the end of his rope. And his words, knocked down but not out. And then he says this in 2 Corinthians chapter 4, because I think this is the greatest thing that we need out of this passage and in our life is not to lose heart. Therefore, we do not lose heart, but though our outward man is decaying, yet our inner man is being renewed day by day. For momentary light affliction is producing for us an eternal weight of glory far beyond all comparison. While we notice perspective words now, look and see. While we look not at the things which are seen, but we look at the things which are not seen. For the things which are seen are temporal, but the things which are not seen are eternal. But there's a couple questions we need to answer as we close. Where's your hope? See, ask yourself what really gets you discouraged. Ask yourself when you're frustrated and when you're angry and when you're mad. Is your hope in a perfect marriage? Is your hope in upward mobility? Is your hope in what school your kids get in or how they're doing in their grades? Is your hope in your body and how you look? Come on, this is just us in here. Don't look at me like that. Come on now. We all, here's the thing. God loves us so much, he's saying, don't be stupid. Instruct those who are rich in this present world not to be conceited or fix their hope on the uncertainty of riches, America. The uncertainty of riches. But on God who richly supplies us with all things to enjoy. It's not that money's bad. It's not that success is bad, but they make really bad gods. They make great idols. And what idols do is destroy idol worshipers. So the question for every believer in this room is, what's my life really going around? Not what I say it's going around, or not what I think it's going around. And if you want to know, just go home and check your finances. Then go check where you go on the internet. And then go check where your time goes. And check who are your closest friends and what do you talk about. And you'll know exactly what your life is going around. You can sing I Love Jesus and come to church and try and be a good person and your life really go around a married person, your kids, your work, your money, your future, and your stuff. And we all do it. So God brought us here together on this day to repent of that. For some of you, he brought you today to give you the biggest gift you'll ever receive in your life, eternal life. You don't have an eternal hope. Well, you've got temporal stuff and you might be successful. You might even be moral. But I'll tell you what, add cancer and a week to live, you better have what's on the other side of this wall. And so he just brought you here to say, it's really not that complicated. Yes, you lose control to an all-knowing, all-powerful, good God who so demonstrated his love, he died in your place, rose from the dead, and for 2,000 years has been transforming the world, and now he wants to transform you. Father, thank you for how good and how kind. Thank you that you love us. God, I thank you that as hard as life has been and as many mistakes as I have made, I've just seen thousands upon thousands upon thousands, and myself included, experience a hope that no difficulty or tragedy or challenge can change. And so I want to pray now for those that would say, you know, I'm not sure whether I have eternal life. And if that's you, I would like you to bow your heart and be as honest as you can be and say, Almighty God, I'm the God of my life and I'm running my life. And I repent. I ask you now to forgive me of all my sins. I believe that when Jesus died on the cross, he died for my sins and rose from the dead. I accept that gift and ask you to come into my life right now. And then give me the courage to tell someone this very day. Lord, help me to understand your word as you start to speak to me. And God, would you please provide a community of friends to help me grow. And if you're a follower and you realize some of those idols have crept in, would you just tell God, no more. I need a hope that won't change. I need a future that's secure. And then would you covenant with God to tell at least one person before the sun goes down on this day, this is a baby step I'm taking to make Jesus the center of what my whole life goes around. And you probably need some help to get there.
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0: Before we go any further today, I want to pause and give you the opportunity that I gave the people in our church when I taught this. Maybe the Spirit of God is speaking to you and there's a real battle going on in your heart right now. And you're saying, oh God, what would this look like in my life today if I put all my hope in you? You know, I travel a lot and I get to meet people and I am both surprised, amazed, and so deeply encouraged by how many people will tell me, you know, I was driving in my car and just pushing some buttons and you came on, and as I listened, God spoke to me. And it was in my car or while I was on the treadmill that I actually paused and recognized for the first time that I needed Jesus, that I needed forgiveness, that I needed a hope that would never go away. And I actually, in that moment, paused. I stopped. And I confessed my sin. And in the name of the Lord Jesus, I ask Him to forgive me. If you have never done that, today is the day of salvation. God is speaking to you. He knows all about your life, all about your struggles, all about your fears, all about the things that you're ashamed of that are in your past. And He's saying to you, come unto me. I want to forgive you. I came for you. I lived a perfect life. I died in your place upon the cross to take all of the sins that you've committed and place them on me. But you need to receive this as a free gift by faith. And so if you want to do that in your heart of hearts, you can speak to God. Oh God, today I believe Jesus died in my place to pay for my sin. And I'm asking you to come into my life and forgive me, to make me your son, to make me your daughter. I believe that you paid for my sin on the cross and that you rose from the dead to prove that it's true. I want to follow you with all my heart and with all my strength. Please give me your power. And I want you to know that the God who created all that there is cares for you. And at this moment, the biggest and most important thing you can do is to share that with the best Christian you know. The scripture says that believing in our heart and professing with our mouth, we are saved. He wants to love you and help you and encourage you. 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
15: 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Rest well and anticipate a cooling trend coming to the valley after partly cloudy skies tonight and lows of 55 to 60. We'll see mostly sunny skies and highs not even reach 80 tomorrow. In the Willamette Valley Weather Center, I'm Robert Pratt.
16: Last week, my wife and I were cleaning the kitchen after dinner with the grandkids when my grandson came running in to proclaim Big Sister had removed all the Kleenex from the box. My need for cleanliness and control was activated. But then this sweet, precious 6-year-old held up an empty box of Kleenex and said, "But Papa, it makes the perfect mailbox." The next morning when I needed a hanky, I chuckled, blew my nose, and then heard God's simple whisper. The box of Kleenex was a mess, but each piece still worked perfectly. 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
21: It is true that you can buy happiness for short term, but it doesn't last. The feelings don't last. They go away very quickly. It's true. You can go out and buy a new car, and when you get that new car, you're going to be happy. You can buy happiness for a short period of time, and you'll be happy, and you get in the car, and it smells, you know, that new car smell? But how long's that new car smell? About a couple weeks. And then, you know, the moment you drove it off the lot, it was less $10,000 than what you paid for it because it's not new anymore. You just lost $10,000 in equity just right there, bam, just like that. And then in a couple years, you don't care about it anymore. Now, this is true with everything you buy. You go out and you buy a piece of art and you go, "Man, I just love that art." And you put it up in your house and it's beautiful and it looks so great and it makes you happy for a while. But after a while, you're not happy anymore. And you get new drapes and you love those drapes, but after a while, you're not happy anymore. Why? Because people change and things don't. Things don't change. So we get bored with them and we have to redecorate and we have to remodel and we have to, you know, refurbish and we have to rearrange and we have to replace, and we are addicted to upgrades. And you get a new dress or you get a new shirt or you get a new pair of shoes, and the first time you put it on, you walk out, you go, "I am sexy." You know, you're looking good, you know, you're feeling good. The fourth time you wear that shirt or that dress, you don't feel sexy anymore. It doesn't even bother you anymore. You don't even think about it anymore. Why? People change, but things don't. So contrary to what you may think, the Constitution does not say every American has the right to life, liberty, and the purchase of happiness. Because when you purchase it, it's not going to last. And I mean, how many of you are still thrilled with the things you got at Christmas last year? You can't name what you got at Christmas last year. If I said, "Tell me right now the 5 things you got at Christmas, name them right now," you couldn't name them. That's how temporary possessions are. They are short-term pleasure. It's a little fix. So what's going to happen is you're going to become what you thought you were so thrilled with, you're soon dissatisfied with, and you got to get the newer model. It's not going to bring you permanent happiness. It's not going to bring you permanent satisfaction. Ecclesiastes 5:10 says this. If you love money, and remember last week we talked about money is a tool. You use money and you love people. Use money, love people. Money's to be used. If you start loving money, you're going to use people to get more money. Money is not to be loved. It says if you love money, you will never be satisfied. If you long to be rich, you will never get all you want. Somebody asked Howard Hughes, how much it take to man to make a man happy? He said, just a little more. He said, it's useless. He says, you will never be satisfied. 2,000 years before that great theologian Mick Jagger, Solomon was saying, I can't get no satisfaction. And he's the wealthiest man in the world when he is writing this. He's not some poor guy. He's got more than you or I will ever even imagine. He says, you'll never be satisfied. Living Bible says it's foolish to think that wealth brings happiness. So let me ask you a question. Let's get gut level honest here. How many of you would say, I would like to live a life of less fatigue, of less expenses, of less anxiety, of less conflict, and as less dissatisfaction? How many say, I'd kind of like to live that life? Yeah, I think that would be all of us. Okay. You must learn the secret of the law of contentment. Now, Ecclesiastes 6:9 says, it's better to be satisfied with what you have than to always be wanting something else. That is the law of contentment. It's found all through the scriptures. It's in the book of Hebrews chapter 13. Paul talks about it in Philippians chapter 4. Look at the bottom of your outline. Paul says, I have learned the secret of being content, whether living in plenty or in want. Now, I want you to circle the word secret. It is a secret. Most people don't know how to be content. And notice it is something you have to learn. It is a secret you must learn. I'm going to teach it to you this morning. Now, we are not by nature contented people. By nature, I am discontented. I'm always wanting to change things. You're always wanting to change things. I'm not satisfied. You're not satisfied. It is not natural to be contented. You must learn the secret of being content. Now, how do you do that? Because it's not automatic. Well, the Bible tells us that there are four steps, four keys, four principles to the law of contentment. Here they are. Number one, first, stop comparing myself to others. That's the first step in becoming a contented person. You've got to stop it, stop it, stop it. Stop comparing yourself to others. Now, God made you unique. You're not one in a million, you're one in billions. Nobody is ever like you. God doesn't make clones. He never makes copies. Even identical twins are different. So it's really foolish to think that you have to be like anybody. You can't copy anybody else. You're unique. They're unique. And 2 Corinthians 10:12 says this, we do not dare. He says, how dare you do this? It's a rejection of God. How dare you do this? We don't dare classify or compare ourselves. It is not wise. He said it's foolish, it's immature. Now the problem is, we naturally do it. And we do it all the time. It is America's favorite indoor sport, comparing. We love to compare. You walk into somebody's house, and the first thing you do is you start making comparisons. Ooh, I like their floor. Ooh, that's kind of nice. Ooh, look at that drapery placement. Look at that TV. Wow, wow, what a television. And you're making comparisons all the time. You walk up to somebody and say, wow, I like the way she did her hair. Mine looks sucky today. You know? And you know, wow, I wish I had his wife. I wish I had her husband. Why are my kids like that? You know? And I wish I had that job. And look at that car. I wish I had that job. You are constantly comparing. And you do it all the time. And that's what keeps you frustrated. You got to stop it. If you're going to learn contentment, you've got to stop comparing everything around you. I heard about this couple in our church who, they were in deep financial problems, and they went to small group. And the people's house was a pretty nice house. And when they left, she said to her husband as they're driving away, "Did you see that?" He said, "What are you talking about?" She said, "Their furniture goes back to Louis the 14th. He said, "Yeah, and ours goes back to IKEA on the 15th. Because we don't have the money for what we got, so don't even think about getting their furniture. Don't even think about it." And we're doing this all the time. I want you to write this down. I must learn to admire without having to acquire. That's a principle of contentment. I must learn to admire without having to acquire. You need to learn to rejoice in other people's prosperity without you getting jealous and envious and feeling like you have to have it too, and then being bitter or mad because they've got something you don't have. You must learn to admire. "Wow, that's a nice painting you've got. Wow, that's a nice backyard you've got," without having to acquire. Now, this is one of the great principles that Americans don't understand. I don't have to own it to enjoy it. I mean, a lot of times you think, "You know what? I like to do jet skiing." So you go out and you buy a pair of jet skis, and it sits in your garage 90% of the time. Why not just go rent it the three times that you're going to use it that year and not have to keep it in your garage? Just go rent it, okay? I mean, you say, "Well, I like to go camp out in the mountains." Well, why do you have to go buy a mountain cabin when you can just rent it the one time a year you're going to go to the mountains, okay? I don't have to own it in order to enjoy it. I learned this a long time ago. I don't have to own it. I just use your stuff. Which, by the way, if you got a good mountain cabin, let me know. I'll be glad to use it for you, you know? Get the cobwebs out for you. I'll be glad to do that. And so you don't have to own something. And you may have a friend in the church who has something you need. Well, just borrow it. You know, don't feel like you got to go out and buy everything yourself. You don't. Because once you own it, you got to repair it, you got to maintain it, you got to store it, and all these other things. I can learn to admire without having to acquire. Now, here's what you do. The next time you walk into somebody's house and they got something nice that you don't have, instead of starting to get discontent and envious, you just pray a little prayer that says this: "Thank you, God, that I don't have their payments." Because they're paying for that. They're paying for that. And maybe, just maybe, you don't want to put your money there. Maybe you want to put it in the bank and save it and make your money work for you instead of putting it on your wall where it's not making any money. The money you put on the wall isn't helping you. The money you put in the bank and saving is making you money. While you're sleeping, it's making you money. So, this is so important. And when I'm talking to you about stop comparing yourself, this is not just a good idea to make you happy. Comparing yourself to other people is a sin. In fact, it is such a serious sin that God put it in the Big Ten. Yeah, the Ten Commandments. It's in there right along with don't murder, which you'd never do, don't commit adultery, don't rip somebody off and steal. You know what the Tenth Commandment is? Don't compare yourself to anybody else. It's there on your outline. It's right there. Exodus 20:17. You shall not covet anything that belongs to your neighbor. Don't look at it and go, "Man, I wish I had that." And you start comparing and coveting. Now, what is coveting? It's a word we don't use a whole lot today. So let me define it for you. Coveting means the uncontrolled desire to acquire. That's what it means to covet. The uncontrolled desire to acquire. And when everything I see and I've got to get it because somebody else has got it, that's called coveting. And it's such a sin, it's right up there with don't murder. It's that important to God. He says, "I don't want you coveting." Now, the word covet in Hebrew, in the Old Testament, literally means to pant after. I got to have it. It's the pant after. The word in Greek means to grab or to grasp so tightly that your hands are tight, you can't even let it go. Now, if God ever gives you something and he tells you to give it away and you can't give it away, you don't own it. It owns you. And you are possessed by your possessions. You don't own them. They own you. Now, he says, don't covet. Yeah, you should not covet any. Now, let me make this really clear. God is not saying you should never have any desire for anything. No, no, no. That's not what he said. In fact, that's not Christianity. That's Buddhism. Buddhism. Do you know what Buddhism is? Buddhism says, the basis of Buddhism is that all suffering is the result of desire. That all pain is the result of desire. And the whole goal of Buddhism is to get rid of human desire. And the goal is if you can get rid of all your desires, then you'll never have any more pain. And if you can get rid of all your desires, then you'll never have any more suffering. This is the philosophy of the Buddha. And if you can reach that state where you have absolutely no desires at all, then you'll have no pain and no suffering. And that state of no desire is called nirvana. Now, nirvana does not mean pleasure. It does not mean heaven. Nirvana means nothingness. That's what it means. It means a state of nothingness, a state where I have zero desires, so nothing can hurt me. And when I can get to that state of zero desires, I have entered into nothingness, and I will not suffer. Well, that's nonsense, folks. It is the exact opposite of what everything in human behavior teaches us. Everything ever accomplished in life is created by human desire. Every great city is built because somebody desired to build a great city. Every great nation is built because somebody desired to build a great nation. Every great business is built because somebody desired to build a great business. Everybody gets married because they desire to get married. Everybody has kids because they desire to have kids. Everybody makes money because they desire to make money. Desires are not wrong. In fact, your desires come from God. We're not talking about desire being evil. It's the uncontrolled desire. When a desire is uncontrolled, it becomes a lust. And when a desire is uncontrolled, it becomes a coveting. And when you desire something that is not righteously yours, like I want your wife, that's evil. But desire is not a negative thing. And nothing can be accomplished unless you desire to do it. You can't become more like Christ without desiring to become more like Christ. You can't desire to be a good person without desiring to be a good person. So he's not saying desire is bad. He is saying coveting is bad, which is I've got to have more, more, more, more, and more of what you've got instead of what I've got. So never compare. This is the first key to learning the secret of a contented life. Why should I never compare? Because comparing always leads to coveting. Number two. The second secret, key to the secret of contentment, is enjoy what I have. Too often, we're so busy going after what else we want that we don't stop and enjoy what we've already got. How many people do you know who go out and go overextend to buy a beautiful house and then they are never at home because they're busy paying for it? They don't enjoy what they've got because they're busy making money to get more. And beautiful backyards sit empty and swimming pools sat unswimmed in and all these. People don't enjoy what they've already got because they're always going after more. You got to enjoy what you have. Did you know that God wants you to enjoy life? Not to just endure it, but to enjoy it. Life was meant to be enjoyed, not merely endured. A lot of people think God is some cosmic killjoy, that God wants you to frown through life and never be happy and never laugh and never have any fun and never enjoy. Absolutely not. God created it all for your enjoyment. Okay? God created taste buds and then gave us Cinnabon. God created eardrums and then gave us music. There is no single purpose for music except enjoyment. If you believe in evolution, you can have no explanation for music, because music is not essential to survival. The only reason it's created is purely for enjoyment. It has no survival capabilities to it. It is simply God's way of expressing emotion, and every emotion can be created through music. And God gave it to us because God is an emotional God. And God gave us skin that can feel touch and can experience pleasure. And God gave us eyes, and he created a world with color. He could have made it all black and white. It is all for our enjoyment. Sunrises and sunsets and beauty is for our enjoyment. God did this for our benefit. Now, the fact is, God enjoys watching you enjoy what he's given you. Now, any parent understands this. I enjoy giving gifts to my kids, and then I enjoy watching my kids enjoy what I gave them. That's kind of obvious. God enjoys giving stuff to you because he's a generous God, and then watching you enjoy what he's given you. So God says, in fact, the Bible says in Timothy, everything on earth was given for our enjoyment. That's the kind of God we have, that we serve. It's for our enjoyment. But here's the problem. We're so busy getting more, we don't enjoy what we've got. The second principle, the secret contentment, is to learn to enjoy what God has given you. Here's what it says, Ecclesiastes 5:19. If God gives a man wealth, if God gives a man wealth and property, he should be grateful and enjoy what he has. It is a gift from God. That is a command. You are commanded to enjoy what God gives you. You need to pay more attention to what you do have. You need to open your eyes. You need to appreciate what God has already given you. You need to be grateful for it. You need to enjoy what you've got. And it doesn't have to be a lot. Just enjoy what you've got. You know, one of my favorite things to do is I put this ratty old chair, deck chair, on our slope. We'd had this deck chair, I don't know, 10, 15 years, maybe 20 years. I think I bought it at Target, so it's not an expensive thing. And it's sat in the sun, and it's kind of, a couple of the slats are broken on it. And I put it over on the slope. And what I like to do is climb over my fence and sit in that ratty chair and watch the sun come up. This gives me great pleasure when I do this, to watch the sun come up and just sit there in that ratty chair. Now, would I have any more joy if it were a diamond-encrusted Barca lounger instead of a ratty Target chair? No, no. It would not increase my joy one bit. In fact, there's an advantage to not having a diamond-encrusted Barca lounger. It's better to have a ratty chair on a slope. Why? Nobody steals it. I mean, if it were something fancy, you know, people pick it up. But, you know, workers and gardeners walk by and who wants that thing? You know, so they just leave it there. What I'm saying is you need to ask yourself, what do I enjoy that I never think about it, and I should take advantage of it, and I should be grateful for what I've got? Now, one of the benefits of having sent about 15,000 of you overseas on peace trips is you got to see how the rest of the world lives. And that makes you a whole lot more grateful. Because when you've been to the places where I've been, into the favelas of Brazil and the slums of Africa and the barrios and the ghettos in the major cities of the world, you see real poverty. And it makes me grateful for stuff that we take for granted. You know, what I'm grateful for? What I enjoy? I enjoy hot water. Hot water. I mean, for me, a shower is a spiritual experience. I'm in there singing and Kay's going, "Shut up!" No, she's not. She doesn't. She's never once said that. She sings harmony with me. And I love hot water. But I got a friend in Rwanda who told me that during the war, he went 9 months without a shower. You know what I appreciate, what I'm grateful for? Ice. Because if you've traveled anywhere in the world, you know most of the world doesn't have ice. And they serve you drinks at room temperature. I like my drinks cold. I don't want to drink a room temperature Coke. Or room temperature water. I like ice. I'm grateful for ice. You know what I enjoy? Internet access. You know, when I travel, I don't need a fancy hotel. I mean, you can put me up in the no-tell motel for all I care. Doesn't really matter what I, but you better have internet access because that's my connection. You think about these things and you start being grateful. You start enjoying the stuff you take for granted. You know what I'm grateful for? Toilet paper. You don't know what you've got till it's gone. And I have been a few places in the world where it was gone. And it made me really grateful to have it when I got back home. You need to ask yourself, what am I not enjoying right now?
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15: Going to have a great and comfortable night in the valley with partly cloudy skies and lows settling into the mid-50s. Now looking ahead to Thursday, mostly sunny skies, highs in the more comfortable range in the upper 70s in the Willamette Valley Weather Center.

0: Bible with Pastor Colin Smith. Today, Colin, we continue a message we began last time. Jesus has the answer to all his people's questions. And I'm just trying to imagine the look on this religious leader's face when Jesus says, hey, you know, you may be a religious leader, but you're not far from the kingdom of God.
1: Yeah, and this is a guy who's been asking Jesus questions, so he assumes that he's the one that has the answers, and he's testing to see if Jesus really is meeting his mark, as it were. And
0: yeah.
1: And then Jesus has this extraordinary phrase. I find this so moving, Steve. Not far from the kingdom of God. So Jesus is saying this man is very near, but he's not in. He's in the religious world. He has a belief in God. He studies something of the scripture. He knows something about them, enough to ask a good question. But he's not in the kingdom of God. He doesn't belong to Christ. He's not one of God's people. And of course, that raises the whole question. What does it mean for me to be not just a religious guy, a religious lady, but to actually be one of Christ's people? That's what we're getting at today.
0: That's exactly what we're diving into. If you can, join us. We're in the book of Mark, looking at the end of chapter 11, beginning of chapter 12, as we continue the message. Jesus has the answer to all his people's questions. Here's Pastor Colin.
2: So we've gained four insights for evangelism. Don't be intimidated, take the initiative. Don't be distracted, stay focused. Don't be ashamed, be confident. And don't get confused, keep it clear as you share the gospel. And we've also seen really four faces of our fallen condition. God has absolute authority, but we are rebels who resist his rule. He lays absolute claim to our lives, but we are hypocrites who avoid his command. He has revealed his power, but we are cynics who distrust his word. And he has called us to love, but we are strangers who are outside of his kingdom. And you can see here that there is a huge chasm between Jesus and the questioners at every one of these four points. There is no meeting of minds whatsoever. The conflict is obvious and the cross is inevitable. The world is rejecting Jesus and Jesus is rejecting the world. And the crowds of people in the temple who are listening to these questions and answers are going to have to choose and to take sides. Because the position of the questioners who are opposed to Jesus and the position of Jesus who is answering them so clearly, they are irreconcilably different. You have to choose between Jesus and the world, because it's still the same today. And so the question that really flows out of our observing these questions and learning from them is, what then is it going to mean for us to take our stand with Jesus? What is it going to mean for us to be true Christians? What does that actually look like? In a situation where the world is rejecting Jesus and Jesus is rejecting the world. And from these four answers that Jesus gives, I want simply to draw four marks of genuine conversion. What it really looks like when a person is turning to take their stand with Jesus Christ. What that looks like first is that to be a true Christian means you end your rebellion against God. Becoming a Christian means that you recognize his authority over the world, over your life, past, present, and future. Do you know, I'm sure all of us in the congregation this morning have questions we'd like to ask God. And one day, God will answer every one of your questions. There'll be no more tears in your eyes, and there'll be no more doubts in your mind. But becoming a Christian involves you saying something like this: whatever the questions that I have unresolved, and whatever the difficulties and struggles I'm facing right now, I will not allow my life to be one long argument with God. Because I do not want on the last day to be standing among the rebels and the hypocrites and the cynics. I want on the last day to be standing in the presence of God among the worshipers. And that, therefore, is the choice that I am making now, whatever my unanswered questions. Don't spend your life

0: fighting God with your long list of questions and complaints. End your rebellion against God. Give up the fight. Submit to His rule and His authority in your life. That is the first part of what it means to stand with Jesus Christ, and it's life-transforming and liberating when you take that step. Here's the second. You offer yourself to God unconditionally. Verse 17 of chapter 12. Give to Caesar what is Caesar's, and give to God what is God's. That raises the obvious question, well, what is God's? Now remember, Jesus had asked his questioners to give him a coin. And he said, whose image is on this coin? And remember, it was the image of Caesar, because they were using Roman currency. And he said, give to Caesar's what is Caesar's, and to God what is God's. The coin bears Caesar's image. You bear God's image. You were created in the image of God. And when Jesus says, give to God what is God's, he is reminding us that God lays claim to the totality of our lives, because we are made, stamped, created in his image. We're God's. Now, sometimes Christians try and define what we should give to God. And it sort of fits our culture, you know, give me the checklist, give me the bullet points, tell me what I have to do. What do I owe to God? What should I give to God? So you will get all kinds of answers to that question, and many of them very good and helpful. Depending on who you ask, you may get answers like this. Read the Bible and pray for 20 minutes each day. Give 10% of your income. Be in a small group, get involved in a ministry or whatever it is. Now, being specific can be helpful. But the problem with reducing what we give to God to a formula is that you lose sight of the fact that God lays claim to the totality of your life, which is the point that Jesus is making here. Life, talent, time, money, all things come from Him. All things belong to Him. All things are for Him, and we are the stewards. And when Jesus says, give to Caesar what is Caesar's and give to God what is God's, what He's calling us to is an unconditional self-giving of all that we are and all that we have into the hands of God to live under His sovereign rule and then take it from there. That's what it means to take your stand with Jesus Christ. You end your rebellion against God, and you offer yourself to God unconditionally. You give to God what is God's, as a person made in His image.
1: 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And today, we're looking at four marks of genuine conversion. We've looked at two, but we're going to come back and look at numbers 3 and 4 in just a few moments, so I hope you'll stay with us. This message is originally part of a series called The Gospel According to Jesus, but it's been one of the most listened to messages of this past year. We went back and we took a look at what have been the most streamed, downloaded, and requested messages, and we've taken the top 10 and bundled them together in a series called Listener Favorites 2026. 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Let's get back to the message. Here is Pastor Colin.
0: And then here's the third thing. I take it from the third question. What does it mean to become a true Christian, take your stand with Jesus Christ? Well, it means trusting God's sovereign power in all things. Remember, Jesus said to the cynic, you don't know the scriptures or the power of God. When someone becomes a Christian, it involves this great change. You do know the scriptures. You believe them. You hang your life on what they teach. And in becoming a Christian, by definition, you are discovering and knowing and believing in and trusting the power of God. By the way, if you come to the Bible with a materialistic or naturalistic worldview, it will not make any sense to you at all. If you want to understand the Bible, you have to read it in the light of God's sovereign power. I think that's part of what Jesus teaches us here. Then it will make sense to you. The birth of Christ, the miracles, the resurrection, the gift of the Holy Spirit, the new birth, which is not a humanly engineered change, but rather the power of God, the life of God coming into the soul of a man or a woman, the new heaven and the new earth, it all is predicated on God's power. And becoming a Christian involves discovering the truth of the Bible and discovering the power of God. And this is one of the great blessings of becoming a Christian, that you know that this God of sovereign power is for you, with you, and even by his Spirit at work within you. So when you come to know the power of God, you can look back even on your past before you were a Christian, and you can say, you know, I see that differently now because God's hand was on me even then, planning good things for my eternal future. And you can look at your life now, and you will see it quite differently because you know that this God is with you, even though you cannot see him. And you can look forward with confidence because your future life is in his hand. And if it's in the hand of the God of sovereign power, then you are absolutely secure. This is the God, Jesus said, who sustained Abraham and Isaac and Jacob through everything they faced in their lives. And he is sustaining them still. He is the God of Abraham, Isaac, and Jacob, present tense. Still. So as a Christian is a person then who is learning to trust God's sovereign power in all things, and it is in this way that a Christian faces every circumstance of life. Then here's the fourth mark of genuine conversion. Loving God and the people he has placed around you. Now notice there are two commands here when Jesus says in verse 30 and 31 that we are to love God with all our heart, soul, mind, and strength, and we are to love our neighbor as ourselves. Two commands. And it is important to realize both the consistency or the continuity between them and also the contrast between them. How are we to love God? Well, we are to love God with our heart and soul. That means it involves our affections. Our emotion. We love him. And we are to love him with our mind. That means we care about his truth passionately. David says time and again in the Psalms, "Oh, how I love your law." And he didn't even have the New Testament. He's just talking about the Old Testament. But he says, "I love the truth of God. I'm jealous for the truth of God, that it be proclaimed and that it be believed, that it be preserved and that it be passed on to others." As you evaluate and develop your own thinking, you will be drawn to thoughts and ideas and approaches that exalt God, and you'll be turning away from thoughts and ideas and approaches that diminish God. You'll turn away from things that make man more and God less. You'll turn towards things that make God more and man less. You love him with all your mind. Your whole worldview, your whole thinking. And then you love God with all your strength, which means that we deploy our strength to engage in the work that God is doing in the world. And it's not so much a matter of saying, "God, will you come and bless our work?" It is us saying, "Lord, we want to make ourselves available for your work." And this is part of how we love God. It's a good question to ask, how is your strength? That is all your strength, your gift strength, your time strength, your financial strength, every strength of your life. How is your strength being utilized for the advance of the gospel, the work of Jesus Christ today? Because that is part of how you love him, by the deploying of your strength in his work. That's a wonderful question for us, a great challenge that we face as a church together. How can the total strength of this body be most effectively deployed for the advance of the gospel, because that is how we show that we love him? To place at his disposal and to deploy for his gospel all that he has trusted to us. That is how we show that we love him. So, how do you love God? With all your heart, with all your soul, with all your mind, and with all your strength. Now, here's the second command. You're to love your neighbor. Now, I want you to notice the continuity. Love God, love your neighbor. The same dynamic. I want you to notice the contrast. Love God with all your heart, soul, mind, and strength. Love your neighbor, how? As yourself. So both continuity and a contrast here, and they're both important. We are to love God above ourselves and above all others. We are to love God unconditionally, with every fiber of our being, with every power at our disposal, with no limitations, mind, heart, soul, strength. You cannot love God too much. But then Jesus says we are to love our neighbor as ourselves. Let me ask you this question. Is it possible to love yourself too much? Yes, it is. We've all said about someone, you know, she loves herself way too much, you know. He thinks way too much of himself. It's possible to love yourself too much. Here's another question. Can you love yourself too little? Yes, you can love yourself too little. We've probably all said of someone who's not caring for themselves, you know, just not eating or not sleeping or just working themselves to death, it seems. We say, you know, he's really not looking after himself, you know, as he should. And we're concerned out of love for that person. And the truth is that even among the congregation here, some of us need to care for ourselves more, and some of us need to care for ourselves less. And knowing the difference is a matter of wisdom. And this is an area, frankly, where we can help one another. If a person who loves you and cares for you says, now you need to take better care of yourself, you listen to them. Maybe a word from the Lord to you. And if a person who really cares for you says, you know, you're really thinking about yourself too much here, then you listen to them. It may indeed be a word from the Lord to you. So let's help one another gain wisdom over this matter, because this is not easy. We can err in either direction, and self-love needs to be regulated. It can be too much or it can be too little, and it's easy for us to think of examples of both. Now Jesus says, love your neighbor in the same way. This also is in need of regulation. Because if you love your neighbor too much, and that is possible, you might make an idol of that person. That's what would happen. Or you might make yourself a slave to that person. You might become a sort of doormat, as if that person were God in your life. And that is idolatry. And that is displeasing to God. And it is not what Christ calls us to hear. On the other hand, if you love your neighbor too little, you might become insensitive to a person God has placed next to you, not caring about them as you ought, not looking out for them as you should. So, in this matter of our relationships with other people that God has placed around us, which of course is the meaning of the word neighbor here, we need great wisdom. You love God with all your heart, all your mind, all your soul, and all your strength, and you love your neighbor as yourself. Let me quote to you Bishop Ryle here, who makes this point, I think, very, very helpfully. He says, the marvelous wisdom of this distinction is clear and plain. We may easily err in our affections towards others, either by thinking too little or too much of them. We therefore need the rule to love them as ourselves, neither more nor less. But we cannot err in our affection towards God when it comes to excess. He is worthy of all that we can give. Therefore, we are to love him with all our heart. See, these words of Jesus are not sentiment. They're his command, and they're absolutely practical. And there is a continuity, and there is a contrast. You're to love God with all your heart and your soul and your mind and your strength. You're to love your neighbor as you love yourself. So what are the marks then of genuine conversion? What does it mean to become a real Christian? It means that you end your rebellion against God, that you offer yourself to God unconditionally, that you trust in God's sovereign power, and by the Holy Spirit within you, you begin to love God and the people that He has placed around you. And here is the marvelous miracle of God's grace that is involved in becoming a new creation in Jesus Christ. It's not just a human redirection of life. It is a new creation by His divine power. To become a Christian involves God in His incredible grace taking rebels and making us friends who live gladly and joyfully under His rule in our lives. To take hypocrites and to make of us disciples who are wholly devoted to Him, to take cynics and to make of us people who know God's power and believe in His word, and then to take us outsiders, strangers, and to bring us into His kingdom of love. That's what real conversion looks like. That is what it means to be taking your stand with Jesus Christ. And it is His incredible grace that makes that possible.
1: 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Our message is called Jesus Has the Answer to All His People's Questions. 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Well, Open the Bible is a listener-supported ministry. It is your generosity that allows us to bring you Pastor Colin's teaching each day. And as you give a gift to Open the Bible this month, we want to say thank you by sending you a copy of a book written by Brad Weatherall called Saved to Sin No More. And Colin, who is Brad Weatherall and why should we read this book?
2: Well, you know, I've often said that we should choose books not by the title, but by the author. And the reason for that, of course, is that when you read a book, you're actually reading a person. You're reading what has come out of that person. So who has written a book is really very, very important. And I'm just so glad to have the opportunity to introduce Brad Weatherall. His name may not be widely known. He is my successor as the senior pastor of the Orchard Evangelical Free Church. I've served that church for 30 years. I've worked with Brad for more than 15. I stepped down from being the senior pastor just over a year ago to focus full-time on the ministry of Open the Bible. And so Brad is someone that I feel very, very close to and very, very confident in. He has a deep, authentic walk with the Lord. That's always the first thing you want to know about someone who you're going to read. He has a wonderful gift of preaching and a wonderful gift of writing. This is his first book, and he's chosen to write on a subject that he studied very deeply, and it's this wonderful truth of union with Christ. I think this, Steve, may be the most important and least understood doctrine in all of the Bible. People often kind of look a bit quizzical. Union with Christ, what's that? Well, folks are going to love this compelling and clear introduction to what I think is one of the most encouraging truths in all of the Christian life.
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12: Rest well and anticipate a cooling trend coming to the valley after partly cloudy skies tonight and lows of 55 to 60. We'll see mostly sunny skies and highs not even reach 80 tomorrow. In the Willamette Valley Weather Center, I'm Robert Pratt.
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17: 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Miss Cranky. Are you always known for being the negative person? 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

0: Some can brighten our day with just a smile or a kind word. Others seem to steal the sunshine and rain on our parade. Isn't it interesting that other people have that kind of influence on us? Today on A New Beginning, Pastor Greg Laurie points out we should take that to heart and learn to have a positive influence on others. It's not that hard to do, and the rewards are wonderful. You've joined us for a study in the book of Acts that Pastor Greg has called The Upside Down Life.
1: Turn in your Bibles to Acts chapter 11. Acts chapter 11, and the title of the message is How to Be an Encourager. Encouragement really matters, and that's something that we all need in life. In fact, I read an interesting thing about two doctors who wrote an article called The Most Dangerous Word in the World. They wrote, quote, if you were to put yourself in an MRI scanner and take a video of your brain and flash the word no for less than 1 second, there would be a sudden release of dozens of stress-releasing hormones and neurotransmitters. The doctors continue to say these chemicals immediately interrupt the normal function of your brain, impairing logic, reason, and communication. Just flashing the word no. But then they went on to say, but positive words like peace and love alter the expression of genes, strengthening areas in our frontal lobes, promoting the brain's cognitive functioning. So it reminds us that words really matter. What you say to people really matters. What you hear from people really matters. Abraham Lincoln, the president of the United States, needed encouragement. He was really attacked in the media of his day, and after he was tragically assassinated in the Ford Theater, they found his personal belongings, and among his items that he carried with him, a little pocket watch and some other things, they found a little folded up newspaper article from some paper some time ago, and it simply had these words written on it that President Abraham Lincoln is one of the greatest statesmen of our time. And when Lincoln would get discouraged, he'd take out that little piece of paper and read it again for a little word of encouragement. Proverbs 25:11 says, the right word at the right time is like precious gold set in silver. So I want to encourage you. And we need to encourage one another as Christians. 1 Thessalonians 5:11 says, encourage each other and build each other up. It does not say discourage each other and tear each other down. And that's what some people do. No, encourage each other. Then in Hebrews 10:24, we're told, let us consider how we may spur one another on toward love and good deeds, not giving up meeting together as a habit of some is, but rather encouraging one another, and so much more as we see the day of the Lord approaching. We can all use some encouragement. Let me share some verses that may address what you're facing in the moment. You might say, I'm a failure. I'll never change. I'll always be the way that I am. The Bible says you can do all things through Christ who strengthens you. Believe what the Bible says, not what your emotions say. That's Philippians 4:13. You might say, well, I'm afraid of the future. But God says in Deuteronomy 31:6, be strong and courageous. Don't be afraid or live in dread of them. For the Lord your God goes with you. He will not leave you or forsake you. You might say, well, I can't go on another day. I can't handle what I'm going through, this hardship, this illness, whatever it is you're facing. And I'm reminded of the words of the Lord to the Apostle Paul as he talked about his affliction that he described as a thorn in the flesh. The Lord said, my grace is all you need. He'll get you through what you're going through. You say, but I have no future. I've given up on living. I have no hope. Psalm 38:15 says, you, O Lord, are my hope. You will hear my prayer. Psalm 135 says, I'm counting on you, Lord. I'm counting on you. I put my hope in your word. Don't put your hope in your circumstances. Don't put your hope in your money. Don't put your hope in people. Put your hope in Christ and trust the word of God. And I can't talk about hope without quoting Jeremiah 29:11, where the Lord says, I know the thoughts that I think toward you, says the Lord, thoughts of peace, not of evil, to give you a future and a hope. Okay, so I want to talk about a guy in the book of Acts that was known for encouraging others. Actually, his given name was Joseph, but he was given a nickname. And his nickname was Barnabas, which means the son of encouragement, or another way to translate it, he was known basically as Mr. Encouragement. Mr. Encouragement. I love that. I mean, is there someone you know that you could literally describe as Mr. or Miss Encouragement? That's who Barnabas was. He always had a word of encouragement for someone else. Now, if you were to be summed up in one word, what will we call you? Mr. Happiness. Miss Critical. Mr. Cranky. Miss Bible. I don't know. But something to sum you up, well, Barnabas was Mr. Encouragement. Or are you Debbie Downer or Bobby Buzzkill, right? Who are you? Are you always known for being the negative person, always having the critical word? Or are you known for being the positive person, always having the encouraging word? Now, let me say, you know, to balance this, that there is a place for criticism. There is a place for a reality check, right? That's why opposites are often drawn together in marriage. Because you'll find someone that you're attracted to, but often they'll be your very opposite in the way you approach life. I know that's certainly true of my wife and myself, and it may be true of others I'm talking to right now. But it is important, if you love someone, to tell them the truth, right? Because the Bible says, faithful are the wounds of a friend, but the kisses of an enemy are deceitful. Open rebuke is better than secret love. So sometimes as a way of showing my love, I will say a critical thing, but I'll say it in the right way. I mean, if you're known for encouragement and compliments and affirmation, then when you bring your word of criticism, it will be received. But if you're known for negativity, hypercriticism, and meanness, when you come with another criticism, which may in a sense even be valid, it will not be received because you're Mr. or Miss Negativity. Instead, we want to be Mr. or Miss Encouragement, just like Barnabas.
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1: So Barnabas pops up in the book of Acts, and he steps in at a critical time in the life of the Apostle Paul. Before he was the Apostle Paul, when he was still Saul, the notorious Christian killer, the man who hunted down followers of Jesus Christ, the man who met Christ on the road to Damascus. The problem was a lot of people weren't buying it. They weren't believing that Saul was actually now a Christian. I mean, I don't even know what the modern equivalent of that would be. Maybe it would be Alice Cooper. You know, I've gotten to know him a little bit, and I've interviewed him. We've hung out some, and I mentioned this to people, or we post these things online, and people say, he's not a Christian. He's evil. Well, he did used to be evil. He did used to be a rock star, living a rock star depraved life by his own admission, and a drug addict and everything else. But God got hold of him and changed him. But some Christians are just unwilling to accept that's even a possibility. This is the same thing that Saul was dealing with. No one believed he was really a Christian. Enter Barnabas. Enter Mr. Encouragement. Barnabas says, oh, you're a believer for sure. I've talked to you. I know your conversion is real. That brings me to point number one. An encourager sees the potential in others and cheers them on. An encourager sees the potential in others and cheers them on. So Barnabas, Mr. Encouragement, takes Saul of Tarsus under his wing and encourages him. And he even says, let's go on the road together. Let's go share the gospel together. So Barnabas is helping Saul. He's discipling Saul. He's teaching Saul later to become Paul. He sees the potential. Acts chapter 9, verse 26. Go back a few verses, chapters. When Saul arrived in Jerusalem, he tried to meet with the believers, but they were all afraid of him and they did not believe that he had truly become a believer. Then Barnabas brought him to the apostles and told them, Saul had seen the Lord on the road to Damascus, and the Lord had spoken to Saul, and he told them that Saul had preached boldly in the name of Jesus. I love that. So Barnabas takes his credibility, and he had a lot of it. He was loved by everybody. And he put it on the line for the newly converted Saul and said, listen, I'm vouching for this guy. He's a real Christian. And that's something that we all need in life. We need a Barnabas, or you need to be a Barnabas. Let me say that again. We all need a Barnabas or an encourager, or we need to be a Barnabas encouraging others. Because sometimes people don't believe you're really converted. After I became a Christian, the funny thing is I grew my hair and beard out after I was converted. Prior to that, I had longish hair, but then I became like a hippie type looking guy. And so I was attending Calvary Chapel where there are a lot of people that look like me. And I decided to go to another church one Sunday, a very conservative church. And I walked in and they were just ending their first service. They had the choir and the preacher was in a suit and tie, and all the men were in suit and ties. They were dressed very nicely, and they had the pipe organ and all that. But I heard the tail end of the first message and I thought, that's a good message. I'm looking forward to listening to it. So I come walking in my bell bottoms, my hippie shirt, and my long hair and my beard, and I take a seat. Everyone literally is staring at me. I mean, everyone staring at me. Okay, I guess they don't have many people that look like me here. Then the preacher gets up for the second service, and I notice the message is different this time. It's evangelistic. And at the end, he is saying, there's somebody here that needs Jesus, someone who is lost, they're probably on drugs. And I notice he's looking right at me. And I'm thinking, oh man, this preacher thinks a sinner is here. Well, I am a sinner, but I'm converted now. And I'm literally listening to him, and I have my Bible, and I'm sort of pushing it up, like, look, I'm a Christian. Stop. He keeps preaching. Then we're going to invite you to come to Christ. The choir starts singing, just as I am. And he's looking at me. Everyone, I'm not exaggerating. Everyone's looking at me. Finally, the preacher, I'm not making this up, gets up from behind his pulpit, walks down the stairs, walks right over to me and says, are you saved? I said, yes, I am. He looked very disappointed. I wasted an entire evangelistic message on this guy. Then he said, are you baptized? Yes, I am. Then he says, are you coming to the church picnic? I don't know. And then, so the service ends and literally 20 people or more ask me three questions, the same three questions. Are you saved? Yes, I am. Have you been baptized? Yes, I have. Are you coming to the church picnic? No. I don't want to be with you people any longer. You're a little weird. I needed someone to help me in that time in between after my conversion, because it's really easy to fall back into your old life and get pulled back by your old friends, right? You know what I'm talking about? And then you're doing the old things again. And I was a new Christian. I wasn't raised in the church. I didn't understand their lingo or vocabulary. And I went to this little Bible study in my high school campus after I was a Christian. And the guy they brought in that week was a little different. And I felt very uncomfortable. I thought, I don't know if I really want to hang around these people, but I'm not really comfortable around my old friends anymore. Maybe I'll just sort of be a solo Christian. I'm telling you, I could have fallen through the cracks so easily. But thank God some guy who was my Barnabas came up to me. His name was Mark. And he said, hi, your name is Greg, isn't it? Yeah, it is. I saw you accept Christ the other day at the Bible study at lunchtime. I said, yeah, it's kind of even defensive. Yeah? He goes, that's great. Okay. He goes, you want to come to church with me? I said, no, thank you. No, I want you to come to church with me. No, I don't want to go to church with you. No, really, you got to come with me. I don't want to come with you. He says, where do you live? No, I don't want you to come. Next thing I know, he's at my house. He picks me up. He drives me to church. I love this guy. He was so persistent. And that was Calvary Chapel in the middle of the Jesus movement. I walked into a spiritual awakening and I didn't even know it. And I walk into this building and it's filled with people, all this excitement, so many younger people as well, older folks too. And I was a little overwhelmed by all this love, and I actually didn't want to be there. And I was hoping I could just leave, and because there were no seats, and someone in the front row waved, Greg, they're from my high school. We have a seat for you. So I walk, I take a seat in the front row, and out walks Chuck Smith. And I heard the Bible presented in a way for the first time that I understood. And then they couldn't keep me away from the place because I just wanted to grow and learn more. Listen, we're all called to be a Barnabas. Some people want to be the Billy Graham, or they want to be the Apostle Paul. Someone's got to be the Barnabas working behind the scenes, because that person you're discipling, that person you're encouraging, may go on to change the world. And your words matter, and your encouragement matters.

0: Important insight today on how we can step up and be a source of good reassurance in someone else's life. Pastor Greg Laurie with counsel from our study series in the book of Acts here on A New Beginning, a series called The Upside Down Life. Well, Pastor Greg, as you've been speaking, maybe there's somebody listening who's really enjoyed hearing your story of your early days as a believer and has become apparent that they don't have a story of their own. They've never really come to the Lord and made things right with Him.
1: Yeah.
0: What can they do to fix that?
1: What I would say is He's only a prayer away. Which means if you will call upon the name of the Lord right now through prayer, He will hear your prayer and answer your prayer. Listen, if you want Jesus Christ to come into your life, if you want Him to forgive you of your sin, if you want to know that you'll go to heaven when you die, just pray this prayer right now after me. Just pray, Lord Jesus, I know that I'm a sinner, but I know that You're the Savior who died on the cross for my sin and rose again from the dead. I turn from my sin now, and I choose to follow You from this moment forward as my Savior and Lord, as my God and my friend. In Jesus' name I pray. Amen.
0: Amen. And listen, if you have just prayed that prayer with Pastor Greg, and you've meant those words sincerely, we want to welcome you into the family of God. And let us help you get started walking each day with the Lord. 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You know, Pastor Greg, there are times when we have the privilege of praying with someone to accept Christ.
1: Yes.
0: And when that happens, you know, we really want to give them something to follow up.
1: Yeah.
0: And obviously, a Bible is a great option, the best option. And you have a new book, What Every Growing Christian Needs to Know. It kind of sounds like that would be a great introduction to the Christian life.
1: Yeah, I think so, Dave. I think it'd be very helpful because, you know, you wonder, where do I go now? You know, when I became a Christian at the age of 17, no one gave me anything. They didn't give me a Bible. They didn't say, Greg, you need to start going to church now. And the school bell rang because it happened on my high school campus, and I literally had no idea what to do next. And thank God a guy I didn't know from Adam's house cat, and I don't know that Adam had a house cat, but it's an expression. Anyway, this guy named Mark comes up to me. He introduces himself. He takes me to church, and effectively he started to disciple me. That was so important. But I want to help other people sort of be like Mark was to me. And this is a resource you could put in the hands of a new believer. In fact, you could go through it with them, and it would be helpful to you as well. You could break things down and explain it. You could start a little small group and invite new believers over to it. But this is something that will be a blessing to them because, you know, when I read a book, I'm not trying to impress anyone, Dave. I'm not some prolific author. I speak in a very plain, understandable way. And by the way, that's intentional. I heard one great Bible preacher from days gone by who said the objective of preaching is to get the cookies on the bottom shelf where the kids can get to them. So I try to do that. I use humor. I use illustration. I try to write in a language, in a way of speaking that people understand, because I just want them to internalize these truths. You know, and I have to say that the Bible says of Jesus, the common people heard Him gladly. He wasn't trying to impress the Pharisees and the Sadducees and the religious elite of the day. In fact, He had some pretty scathing words for them. He was trying to communicate with the regular folk out there who just wanted to get closer to God. So if you want to learn more about how to get the most out of your Bible study and how to pray more effectively and how to share your faith in a way that you'll see results, then you want to order a copy of this new book, What Every Growing Christian Needs to Know.
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3: Last week, my wife and I were cleaning the kitchen after dinner with the grandkids when my grandson came running in to proclaim Big Sister had removed all the Kleenex from the box. My need for cleanliness and control was activated. But then this sweet, precious six-year-old held up an empty box of Kleenex and said, "But Papa, it makes the perfect mailbox." The next morning when I needed a hanky, I chuckled, blew my nose, and then heard God's simple whisper. The box of Kleenex was a mess, but each piece still worked perfectly. 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
5: Going to have a great and comfortable night in the valley with partly cloudy skies and lows settling into the mid-50s. Now looking ahead to Thursday, mostly sunny skies, highs in the more comfortable range in the upper 70s. In the Willamette Valley Weather Center, I'm Robert Pratt.
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6: Today on Discover the Word, we reach a turning point in our study of the Old Testament book of Ruth. Now, if you remember earlier in the series, our guest, who was leading us in this study, Carolyn Custis James, said that really the book of Ruth tells Naomi's story. Now, Naomi is Ruth's mother-in-law, who experienced some great losses and felt that God had turned his back on her. She had lost God's chesed, the Hebrew word for God's love and favor and kindness. But today, we come to that turning point where Naomi begins to understand that she had not lost God's chesed. And what is it that convinced her that he had not forgotten her?
7: She sees the grain. I mean, it's not like a Mercedes that just drove up in her driveway. It's grain. It's something as ordinary, mundane as grain that speaks to her of God's love.
6: Yeah, that is Carolyn Custis James. And so, are there everyday mundane things that are saying to you that God loves you? Discover the Word with us next. And it is great to have you here at the table for our midweek time together studying the Bible on Discover the Word. As I said, our friend Carolyn Custis James is leading the group in the study of what she calls the Gospel of Ruth. It's an insightful look at this story of two widows, Naomi and Ruth, and how God was at work even when they couldn't see that it was going on. In fact, Naomi even thought that God had deserted her. I think the feeling that God had raised his fist against her is how she put it. But today, we'll see the unlikely turning point and how Naomi sees God again in a positive way in her life. With Carolyn at the table, our regular group members, Mark DeHaan and Elisa Morgan. And for the last couple of days, we've been kind of focused on Ruth going out and gleaning in Boaz's fields. But today, let's get back to Naomi. Remember, to a great degree, the book of Ruth is Naomi's story.
7: So meanwhile, back at the ranch, Naomi, what is she thinking? You know, her little Arab daughter-in-law has ventured out into the Jewish world with no safeguards or protections.
8: Probably wonders if she's even coming home.
7: Yeah.
9: You know, and I wonder how many of us have really thought about the fact that Ruth was an Arab, of the Arab culture.
7: Yeah.
9: We think of the Moabite, but don't necessarily make the connections.
8: Right. Yeah. Yeah, it's shocking to think that way. On the other hand, I think Naomi's probably very hungry. She has no way of providing for herself.
7: Her life has

0: more bad mm-hmm. news.
1: Kind of beaten down, yeah.
2: But you think that ethnic issue would probably be a part of it, wouldn't it?
0: It would be enough for Ruth to be out there as a lone woman, period. But to be an immigrant, I mean, even in our world, it's mm-hmm. tough to be an immigrant. Mm-hmm. It was dangerous, is bottom line. I mean, I was driving in my car one time and listening on the NPR to an account of women in, and I can't remember, it was an African country somewhere, but there was a lot of turmoil. These women were out in the public, and I think they were participating in some kind of a protest. But anyway, they ended up being raped, and then they couldn't go home because their families would be shamed by this. And I mean, I had to pull a car over to the side of the road. I couldn't drive from hearing them speak in the anguished tones that, I mean, it was just awful. And she's venturing out into this world where she's not safe for dozens of reasons. So, you know, Naomi has every reason to be terrified of what's happening to Ruth. And so as Ruth comes home late in the day, I love the quote from Nicholas Wolterstorff's book, Lament for a Son, which was a book our book club read the month before my brother-in-law died on this
1: timing.
0: In the snow cave. Yeah, mm-hmm. because it's a story of Wolterstorff's, the death of his son in a climbing accident. Mm-hmm. And he says, "The world has a hole in it now. I shall see the world through tears. Perhaps I shall see things that dry-eyed I could not see."
1: Oh, my.
0: And I think that's what happens to Naomi. Because Ruth comes in the door lugging 29 pounds of winnowed barley.
2: She went on to get scraps, right?
1: And you talk about dumpster diving. This is like dragging home a dumpster full of filet. I mean, this is crazy stuff.
0: Yeah. But something as ordinary as barley mm-hmm. is sending a message to Naomi. And that's not the end of it. I mean, Ruth doesn't have bruises or tears or a rape story or somebody stole what I got put together for the day. It's a load of grain. It's more than the male workers were taking home, 15 to 30 times more. I mean, this isn't equal pay for equal work. It's extravagant pay, mm-hmm. you know.
2: Now, how do we know that?
0: Because in ancient Babylonian records, they tell what a male harvester would bring home.
2: Okay. Mm-hmm.
0: That's where they've gotten
2: and
0: that.
2: The text here tells what she brought home.
0: She brought home an ephah of grain.
1: Where is this? Should we read this part?
0: Verse 17.
1: Of chapter 2. How long should we read to?
0: Read to the end.
1: So Ruth gleaned in the field until evening. And then she threshed the barley that she had gathered, and it amounted to about an ephah. She carried it back to town, and her mother-in-law saw how much she had gathered. Ruth also brought out and gave her what she had left over after she had eaten enough. Her mother-in-law asked her, "Where did you glean today? Where did you work? Blessed be the man who took notice of you."
2: So Ruth told her mother-in-law about the man in whose field she had worked, and she said, "The man I worked with today is named Boaz."
1: "The Lord bless him," Naomi said to her daughter-in-law. "He has not stopped showing his kindness to the living and the dead." She added, "That man is our close relative. He is one of our kinsmen redeemers."
2: And then Ruth said, "What's more, Boaz even told me to come back and stay with his harvesters until the entire harvest is completed."
1: Naomi said to Ruth, her daughter-in-law, "It will be good for you, my daughter, to go with his girls, because in someone else's field, you might be harmed." So Ruth stayed close to the servant girls of Boaz to glean until the barley and wheat harvest were finished, and she lived with her mother-in-law.
0: So Naomi's sitting there waiting for Ruth. Ruth walks in with 29 pounds.
2: And a story.
0: Yeah. Mm-hmm. And an invitation to come back to this privileged position as
1: like
0: a gleaner.
1: It's amazing.
0: But for Naomi, this is what is interesting to me, you know, because people look at the end of the story and they say, there's the turning point for Naomi. She has this little baby boy in her arms and she can be the doting grandmother.
2: You're jumping to the end now.
0: Yeah. Yeah. Yeah. But this scene when her daughter-in-law comes home from gleaning is the turning point for Naomi, because this is where Naomi says, "He has not stopped showing his hesed to the living and the dead."
1: So where she doubted and she felt she had lost her God, she sees him still with her.
0: Yeah, which is bigger than ever, because it's just Naomi. It's not Naomi, the wife

0: of, or the mother of, it's just Naomi. It's such a huge, huge statement. And it's sort of ambiguous. Is she talking about Boaz? Is she talking about God? I love that, you know, because it just sort of, it's all mingled together because God works through his people, you know. There's no prophet that speaks in the book of Ruth. There's no bolt of lightning. There's no vision from the heavens. There are just human beings caring for one another. But it's speaking volumes into Naomi's life. So she's heard the vow. She's heard those words of covenant love spoken in her ears with the voice of her daughter-in-law. And now she sees the grain. I mean, it's not like a Mercedes that just drove up in her driveway. It's grain. It's something as ordinary, mundane as grain that speaks to her of God's love.
1: And the core issue being our questioning of God in the most horrific moments in our lives. You know, here's Naomi has lost her husband and her sons and her whole hope of her future. She's going back to die.
2: Do we have any idea at all of how long she had lived with that sense of loss? And that bitterness toward a God that she felt was lifting his fist against her and had abandoned her. Do we have it's not weeks. I mean, it's not months.
1: No, but we do know that for 10 years they had been in Moab, and they went there because of the famine. So they had been fleeing a season of emptiness, you know, to go for help. Now, I'm sure, you know, when we all go into trials, the very first one doesn't always slay us. Sometimes it's the third and the fourth or the extenuation of that trial. But there is this sense that there have been a pile of losses.
2: She's waited a long time to see some evidence of God showing favor in her life, right?
0: Yeah. There's also a sense, I think, that it's Naomi and God. It's not Naomi through Elimelech to God. Mm. I think a lot of times we can depend on others for our relationship with God, and she's been stripped bare, where it's Naomi and God. It's, do you care about me? Am I in your story, and are you in mine? You know, it's that one-on-one, if you want to put it that way.
1: And isn't it shocking, and again, I relate to this, that it's Naomi and God, or feeling like he's not there, but here comes Ruth, who becomes the very unlikely channel through which God reaches her. It's like a need comes before you, something you don't even count as important in your life, something you don't even give attention to, something that you want to send home to its own house and get out of my life. And it's through that unexpected person, situation, relationship that God brings himself.
0: Mm-hmm. Yeah.
2: Carolyn, if somebody is overhearing this and they're saying, okay, you see something so personal here between Naomi and her God, how do you know it's that personal for her? I mean, where are you getting this?
0: Well, she's connecting the dots. When she sees the grain, she's saying, God's chesed is still here. I'm being cared for. And it's at this point that Naomi will become a chesed giver, too.
3: All right, so she knows she hasn't lost God's chesed. The grain was the turning point in understanding that. But becoming a chesed giver, that's another big step. And so we'll need to talk more about that next time. That the Discover the Word group of Mark DeHaan, Elisa Morgan, and special guest Carolyn Custis James pull their chairs up to the table. And we continue our study in the book of Ruth. Have you ever been in Naomi's place before? I mean, ever scrambled to find a grip when the bottom drops out and you wonder, where is God? I don't see him. Well, the book of Ruth reminds us that even when the next chapters are scary and unknown, we're still part of God's story, and he and his chesed have not left us. And if you want to continue to build on this Bible study that we're doing, I would encourage you to get a copy of Carolyn's book called The Gospel of Ruth. Now, for years, Carolyn assumed that she understood the book of Ruth. But after being challenged to take a closer look, Carolyn did indeed come to see this Old Testament narrative in new and fascinating ways. And reading this book that Carolyn wrote would be a great follow-up to our doing this study on Discover the Word. And the book would make a great guide for you to use if you want to go through with a group that you're a part of. There are study questions at the end of each chapter that'll generate some really helpful discussion. We'll have a link in our show notes to The Gospel of Ruth by Carolyn Custis James. 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All right, well, I'm Brian Hettinga with Mart and Elisa and Carolyn, looking forward to another Bible study conversation with you tomorrow. But what Carolyn meant when she said that Naomi was now ready to become a Hesed giver. All right, we'll see you next time on Discover the Word. 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
5: Where were you the week of November 6, 1988? It was an era of acid-washed jeans and hair metal. The TV show Roseanne had just debuted, and just 2 days later, on November 8th, George H.W. Bush would be elected as president. It's also when Steve delivered a timeless sermon called What God Hates, based on a passage from Matthew 23. So far this week, we've learned God hates obstructors of life and crushers of joy. And yesterday, we ended on a powerful but very sad story about a young Christian hippie named Eddie who was essentially chased out of the church because his hair was too long and his clothes weren't quite right. And this sermon is brought to you by The Vault Project at keylife.org/vault. The Vault is our ongoing effort to rescue and preserve vintage messages from Steve by digitizing old tapes and reel-to-reels. More about The Vault soon, but for right now, let's go back to 1988. Here's Steve.
6: Thirdly, you have to be careful because God not only hates obstructors of life and crushers of joy, God also hates dichotomizers of divinity. Matthew 23:16-22, "Woe to you blind guides who say, whoever swears by the temple, it's nothing, but whoever swears by the gold of the temple, he is obliged to perform it, fools and blind. For which is greater, the gold or the temple that sanctifies the gold? And whoever swears by the altar, it is nothing, but whoever swears by the gift that's on it, he is obliged to perform it, fools and blind. For which is greater, the gift or the altar that sanctifies the gift? Therefore, he who swears by the altar swears by it and by all things on it. And he who swears by the temple swears by it and by him who dwells in it. And he who swears by heaven swears by the throne of God and by him who sits on it." Ted DeMoss tells a great story about a woman who comes into a bank with two bags of money. It's obvious that they're big bags and there's a lot of money in those bags. And she comes to the teller and she says to the teller, I want to make a deposit. The teller says, "Do you have an account here?" And she said, "No, but I'd like to open one." The teller immediately recognized that this was somebody who needed some help with somebody bigger than she was. So she sent this woman over to the president of the bank. The president of the bank said, "You want to open an account?" And she said, "Yes, I do." And he said, "How much money do you have there?" And she said, "About $100,000. He said, "Where'd you get that kind of money?" And she said, "Well, I bet on future happenings." He said, "What do you mean you bet on future happenings?" She said, "Well, like, I bet you next Monday that you'll come into the bank with pink underwear on." He said, I don't own any pink underwear." He said, "I'll bet you $10,000 you come in on Monday with pink underwear." And he thought to himself, this poor bag lady with all this money needs a lesson. Anybody carries this money around in cash, I'm going to teach her a lesson. I'm going to accept her bet. So he said to her, "I warn you, I don't have any pink underwear, but I bet you $10,000 I don't come in here with any pink underwear on Monday." So on Monday, this elderly lady walks into the bank and she's got a guy with her, and comes up to the bank president and says to the bank president, "I'm here to settle our bet." And he said, "Look, I told you before, I don't have any pink underwear. I told you that." And she said, "Well, I want to check." So they went back behind his desk, and he unbuttoned his pants and pulled them out a little bit to show, and then he looked up, and the man that was standing behind the elderly lady was falling over flat. And he said to the elderly lady, "What's with him?" She said, "Oh, I bet him $20,000 you wouldn't pull down your pants in the middle of this bank." Now, what's going on here is that kind of hedging of bets. Torah had said this. Torah had said, you must never swear, but if you swear and swear by God and break it, you have offended the God of the universe. Now, remember what Jesus said in Matthew 5:33 about this same subject. This is what he said. Again, you have heard that it was said to them of old, you shall not swear falsely, but shall perform the oaths to the Lord. But I say to you, do not swear at all, neither by heaven, for it is God's throne, nor by earth, for it is his footstool, nor by Jerusalem, for it is the city of the great king, nor shall you swear by your head, because you cannot make one hair white or black, but let your yes be yes and your no be no, for whatever is more than these is from the evil one. Now, these Pharisees and scribes were masters of hedging and evasion. They looked out and said, look, the God who gave us the Torah, and we say this about our scriptures, is certainly a practical God. We live in a gray world. Everything's not black and white. I mean, there's sometimes when you got to swear and you got to break it because that's business. That's the way the world works. Sometimes you got to compromise. Nobody's perfect. And so they dreamed up, as we dream up, a set of rules that let them out of living according to the law. They said, if you swear by one thing in the temple, it's okay if you break it. But if you swear by something else in the temple, then you're in real trouble if you break it. In other words, they said, we're going to separate the real world from the sacred world. There's going to be the spiritual and the secular. And as long as you're dealing in the secular, then you can swear anytime you want and you can break it anytime you want. What was the danger there? The danger there was the separation. And when Jesus said you should never swear by anything, Jesus was saying God is everywhere. He's all you are. He's everything. He is real. You heard about the two bookies who came to church, and as they walked away, one bookie said to the other, stupid, it's hallelujah, not hallelujah. Well, we say hallelujah inside church and hallelujah outside of church. I want you to know, people are always saying, you can't have jazz in the church or no liturgical dance in the church. Listen, this place is no more sacred than that yard out there. This is where the people of God meet. People are always kind of saying, well, I'm going to go into full-time Christian service. You're in full-time Christian service. Everything you do, whether you're playing golf, or whether you're singing, or whether you're laughing, or whether you're going to school, or whether you're working, whether you're reaching out to a neighbor, that's your worship. That's what it is to belong to God. And Jesus is saying here, I hate people who separate. He said, there's one world over here and another world over here. God is God of all worlds, of everything that is, and of all your life. And so you don't have to swear by anything. As soon as you give your word, you are His. You've got to be careful. Fourthly, you ought to be careful because God not only hates obstructors of life and crushers of joy and dichotomizers of God, He also hates magnifiers of superficialities. Matthew 23:23-24, woe to you scribes and Pharisees, hypocrites, for you pay tithe, mint and dill and cumin, and have neglected the weightier matters of the law, justice and mercy and faith. These you ought to have done without leaving the others undone. Blind guides who strain out a gnat and swallow a camel. I think maybe I told you about the elderly lady who was dying. She'd been a servant all of her life to other people. She had worked for them and she'd cared for them. She had compassion on them. And a mature Christian of the church came to visit her on her deathbed and found out in the course of the conversation that she had not been baptized. And he said, my dear, what are you going to do when you get to heaven? And you stand before the throne and he finds out that you haven't been baptized. And at that point, she took her rough, callous, coarse hands and lifted them above the covers and said, I will show him my hands. You know what God hates? God hates that trait which makes the 5 points of Calvinism more important than love. God hates those people who make the Westminster Confession of Faith more important than evangelism. God hates those who place proper ritual above obedience. Those who make religious words more important than reaching out to the hurt and the needy who need to know Him. Harper Davidson said at a Bible study that I teach on Wednesday, we were talking about eschatology. We were looking at some of the details of the premillennial, postmillennial, pre-trib, post-trib, mid-trib position. And I was explaining, as a teacher always explains, what each of those positions meant and which one was proper. And Harper said something like this. He said, I don't see how it makes any difference. He said, I don't see how it makes any difference in how I reach out to my brothers and sisters in Christ, and whether or not I live an obedient life, and whether or not I'm faithful to Christ. I don't care. And I was offended at first until I got to thinking about it. And I thought, you know, he is right. Now, the great hope is important. The 5 points are important. Westminster is important because that's the basis of the place from which I operate. But I want you to know there are other things that are more important than that. Jesus said, make sure that you don't magnify things that are small and make them big and major and the thrust of your life. I remember one time, for those of you who are not theologically sophisticated, those of us who are Calvinist are not real happy with the first of the four spiritual laws of Campus Crusade for Christ. The first law says God loves you and has a wonderful plan for your life. Now, we know that God probably doesn't love you if you're elect, and he certainly doesn't have a plan for your life if you're not of the elect, and you have no right to tell anybody that they're elect if they're not, so you can mess up this whole thing. Well, a young man came before the presbytery, which encompasses Chattanooga, where Ben Hayden is, to be examined for the ministry. And he had a copy of the four spiritual laws in his pocket. And they examined him. He was very sharp. He was very theologically literate, articulate about his faith. When he left, they were discussing this young man. One of the guys said, you know, I really think he'd make a good pastor, even though he had the four spiritual laws in his pocket. Those who were there said Ben took his fist and hit the table, and the table bounced off the floor. And he said, do you believe that it's come to the point in this denomination where we can't tell a man that God loves him? So important that we get first things first. We don't forget about the other things. They're important. But make sure we get it right.
5: Thank you, Steve. All this week, we've been enjoying a sermon from Steve called What God Hates. So far, we've covered obstructors of life, crushers of joy, dichotomizers of divinity, and magnifiers of superficiality. Say that five times fast. But there are yet three more types of person on that list, and we'll meet those folks tomorrow. As I've mentioned, this sermon is just one from a larger series on the book of Matthew that Steve gave from 1986 to 1989. Wow, 3 years. That is an incredible wealth of teaching. And you can find all of it right now at keylife.org/vault. That's V-A-U-L-T. We also have sermon series on Acts, the Gospel of John. There's a new one on Hosea. And if you're not ready to dive into a 126-sermon series, we also have one-off sermons as well. Something for everybody, right? We have been so blessed by folks contributing to the Vault Project this year, and that generosity is what allows us to digitize these old tapes in reel-to-reels, preserving them for both us and future generations. 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We will wrap up this sermon tomorrow, and I hope you'll join us for that. 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
1: 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My help comes from the Lord, the maker of heaven and earth. 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

0: As believers, our grief should be different from the grief of unbelievers who are without hope and without God. But does that mean we shouldn't be sad when we go to a funeral? Today on Truth for Life, we'll learn how we apply the Apostle Paul's teaching on loss and death to our own experience. Alistair Begg is teaching from 1 Thessalonians chapter 4.
1: When you die, you're going to know whether it's good or whether it's bad. You're going to know whether it's heaven or whether it's hell. You're going to know whether you're with Jesus or whether you are absent from Jesus. Luke chapter 23, and you can study these passages for your homework and at your leisure. Luke 23 and verse 43, you know where I'm going. The man on the cross addresses Jesus and says, "Remember me when you come into your kingdom." And Jesus answered him, "I tell you the truth, today you will be with me in paradise." My kingdom's coming real soon, and you're going to be with me there immediately. Now, we could say more concerning that, but that probably is enough for just now. He wants to address, then, the ignorance of these people in relationship to this matter of falling asleep. He also wants to provide them with instruction concerning the issue of grief. He says, "I don't want you to be ignorant about those who are falling asleep, those who are dying, and I don't want you to be grieving like the rest of men who have no hope." In other words, he says, "I want to provide you with the instruction necessary to dispel any tendencies to sub-Christian mourning." Paul is not here suggesting that the believer is to be free from grief altogether, but rather that he is to be free from the grief which marks the pagan in the face of death. For the unbeliever, in death there is only the dreary wail of despair that is covered up with small talk and finery, far too much plastic and fake flowers, and a deep emptiness. For the believer, there is the exulting, tear-stained psalm of hope. There is genuine grief, but it is not the grief of unbelief. It is the grief attached to the nature of loss. So then there is a distinction which the verse contains between those who are in Christ and those who are the rest. There is instruction which the verse is pointing us to regarding the matter of ignorance over the nature of death itself and concerning the issue of grief for the believer. And so, thirdly and finally, there is an application which this verse commands, calls us to. First of all, it demands that we face the question, each of us, regarding the issue of belief and unbelief. Am I in Christ? Have I responded to the kindness and love of my Savior? Have I been brought from death to life, from darkness to light, from the broad road to the narrow road, from the sinking, shifting sand of my own ingenuity to the rock-solid basis of Christ and His atoning work? That is a question which you as an individual must answer, as must I. It is not a question that may be answered by your parents who sit around you, nor by your spouse who sits next to you. It is not a question which finds an answer in our religious interest, nor finds a solution in our concern for the things of God. We are either dead in our trespasses and in our sins and in our unbelief, or we have been brought from that death unto life. We have believed on the Lord Jesus Christ, and like the Philippian jailer, we have been saved. Where do you stand tonight in relationship to the distinction between faith and unbelief? Secondly, that we need to apply the distinction as it relates to ignorance and knowledge. It may be that as a result of our being together in this day, that God has spoken into our lives concerning the rather fatuous way in which we have been dealing with the Scriptures. We have not been daily reading them. We have, even in reading them, perhaps not been studying them. And we felt the kindly prompting of the Spirit of God to say, how long do you plan living as a relatively ignorant Christian? And again, our response must be, Lord Jesus, help me to become a student of the book, to become one who resides in your company. Help me to know the passion of Paul, as he expresses it in Philippians 3, that I might know him, and the power of his resurrection, that I may enter into the passion of his sufferings, that I might know him personally and progressively and intimately. There is a distinction in this verse between those who wander as kind of clueless Christians, always hoping that somebody else will have the answer, and those who are committed to a study of the book. Where are you? Where am I in relationship to that? There are many things in life that I quite frankly pay no attention to at all, because I know that I am surrounded by people who are paying attention to it, and I trust them implicitly. And so I don't need to know what it is, because I can turn here and say, what was that? And they'll tell me. And what are we doing next? And they'll tell me. It is wonderful. But in the issue of the Bible, that will not do. I need to know for myself. Now, thirdly and finally in applying it, what about this matter of realistic grief as opposed to abject hopelessness? What is grief? We use the word grief with frequency. Charlie Brown has popularized it in Good Grief. And there is a sense in which grief is good. I thought of entitling this evening, Good Grief. I thought it was more clever than it was helpful, and so I let it go. J. Adams says, this is grief. It is a life-shaking sorrow over loss. Grief tears life to shreds. It shakes one from top to bottom. It pulls a person loose. He comes apart at the seams. Grief is truly nothing less than a life-shattering loss. Now, in that designation, it is clear that grief is not only related to death. We may experience something very close to that in the breakup of a personal relationship. We may experience grief in relationship to the parting with loved ones, even on a human plane. We may experience that in the loss of a job. And it is important for us to be able to define it and to understand what's going on. The idea of bereavement is another helpful word, because bereavement emerges from the verb to reave. And it is an uncommon word. It was common in earlier English, but to reave simply means to ravish, or to forcibly deprive, or to take captive by force. And that is exactly what happens in the experience of bereavement. Because in being bereaved in the loss of loved ones, we are broken up, we are ravished, we are invaded. And it is an intensely personal experience. Now, the fact that our loved ones are with the Lord, which is what Paul is pointing to here as he's going to go on in verse 14 and following, the fact that our loved ones are with the Lord lightens but does not remove the experience of loss and loneliness. The fact that our loved ones are with the Lord mitigates our experience, but it does not dispel the hard-to-face reality that in this experience of loss, great joys are now irretrievably gone. And we're not being particularly Christian to deny that. Indeed, we're actually being sub-Christian to deny it. The idea that to walk around saying, I don't miss my loved one, or I really am compensated for in all these ways, has more to do with piosity than it has to do with biblical reality, I believe. Paul, in chapter 1 of Philippians, has got such a view of death that he says he's not sure whether he fancies dying or staying. That's his view, his personal view of death. Oh, so you would say to yourself, then presumably, when any of Paul's friends would die, he would be able to handle that in a snap. It would be a breeze to him. It really wouldn't faze him very much. After all, he's such a solid awareness of what death means for the Christian. Absolutely not. And you can see this in chapter 2 in relationship to his buddy Epaphroditus. Philippians chapter 2, verse 25, this gives us a real insight into the apostle's heart concerning death. He says, I think it's necessary to send back to you Epaphroditus, my brother, fellow worker, fellow soldier, who is also your messenger, whom you sent to take care of my needs. You're beginning to get a picture of the intimacy that he feels with Epaphroditus. He says, for he longs for all of you and is distressed because you heard he was ill. He says, you're right, he was ill. He almost died, but God had mercy on him, and not on him only, but also on me. Notice the phrase, to spare me sorrow upon sorrow. The thought of losing Epaphroditus broke his heart. Sure, he understood about heaven. Yeah, if I depart and be with Christ, that's far better. If I stay, I can do your work. But if Epaphras goes, I will be overwhelmed by sorrow. Now, we don't want to take this to an extreme and start celebrating Requiem masses on a 24-hour basis and have faces as long as a dreadful-looking donkey. But it is realistic to recognize that in the experience of loss, there is genuine grief and realistic sorrow. Jesus at the grave of Lazarus wept. John 11 and 35, he wept at the grave of his friend. You read the commentaries on this as to why Jesus wept. Goodness gracious, two words and commentary that would fill the back of a donkey and all kinds of ideas as to why Jesus wept. You know, when we've plummeted the depth of it, the fact of the matter is he wept because he was sad at the loss of Lazarus. The mystery in that encounter is not that he raised Lazarus from the dead. That was easy for Jesus. The mystery in that is that he so identified with our humanity that he shed genuine tears at the loss of his friend. And when Isaiah 600 years before Christ pictures him coming over the horizon of history, he says of him, and he is a man of sorrows and acquainted with grief. And although the Bible introduces us to the reality of Christ's victory over death and the grave, it doesn't call us, loved ones, to some kind of glossy, heartless triumphalism. And I am personally unaware of how it is that dear folks in the loss of dear ones to them are able to tell me within moments of it all happening that it's really not a problem at all. That, I've got to tell you, is spiritual geography into which I have never entered. I'm not denying the reality of their experience. I'm simply saying I haven't entered into that kind of spiritual geography. I haven't been on that latitude and longitude. Loss, for me, has been grief. And the experience of bereavement is such that every tearful memory actually wants to be replaced by another tearful memory. And every sharp pang of loss is succeeded by greater. Did you drive down 43 towards the building this evening? Did you see the sign on the right-hand side? Somebody had put up a big sign. It was so attractive, it stirred my heart. Happy 70th birthday, Mom. Didn't that make you say, hey, that's nice? I'm 100 yards past it. I said, 70th birthday? I said, let me think. 46, my mom was when she died. It's 23 years since she died. That makes her 69. Man, I'd like to be able to put up one of those signs. You want to tell me that because you have some great experience of faith, that the pangs of human sorrow mean nothing to you? Be careful. You may be in a more dangerous predicament than you even understand. Sue and I had lovely friends in Scotland, Mark and Margaret Beaumont. He was a student with me in London for 3 years. He had previously graduated from the University of Glasgow. He was a bright fellow, capable in many ways, and he, along with his wife and children, went off to serve in Morocco. And in 1982, I received this letter from him, written generically because of the nature of the event. Dear friends, as most of you are aware, Margaret gave birth to our little son, Benjamin, at 4:45 a.m. on the 25th of March. Just after the successful delivery of a lovely, healthy boy, Margaret began to hemorrhage profusely. I was involved in a race for blood to save her life. Being O rhesus negative, there was but little at the blood bank. The British Consul General not only notified potential donors, but came to give his own blood at the clinic. By 9 o'clock, the surgeon assured me that the bleeding was coming under control and that it would be possible for me to see Margaret at noon. Just after 11 o'clock, I was awakened. Having helped Margaret to deliver Benjamin all morning, I hadn't slept. I was awakened to be told by the doctor, "C'est fini." I looked up and he repeated himself to make sure I understood. Later I found out that though there had been plenty of blood donated, it had not coagulated, and Margaret steadily weakened until she faded away. So the children had to be told. Alone in the living room with the three of them, I started to tell them the great news of their baby brother. Kirsten said, "Daddy, why are you sad?" As I cried, I tried to talk, but as I got the word died out, a howl like that of a wolf pack went up from all three. With the girl safely stowed away with friends, we proceeded to the British section of the cemetery where Canon Green gave us the deeply moving burial service from the Anglican prayer book. He came to the section for as much that goes to ensure in certain hope of the resurrection to eternal life. I looked at Canon Green and thought of the funerals I had taken. I had so much wanted to give the mourners a hope for the future in the promises of Jesus. Now he was doing the same. And I was being filled with the power of that new creation. God had given me bereavement to unveil the power of the gospel in a dynamic way. Alec Mattia, he writes, "Tears are proper for believers. Indeed, they should be all the more copious, for Christians are more sensitively aware of every emotion, whether of joy or of sorrow, than those who have known nothing of the softening and enlivening grace of God." And tonight we face our own death with triumphant assurance. But don't tell me you face it without a pang for all that we enjoy in this life, and which will then be lost to us forever. 3 weeks ago, Sue and I followed Ron and Tina, who had previously been at this site. It so happened within days of one another, and we went to the grave of James Miller down in Holmes County. And as we stood there and thought of James, I recalled this letter which I pulled from my files just this evening. And I read it in relationship to what I've just said. We face our death with triumphant assurance, but not without a pang for all that we enjoy in this life and which will then be lost forever. This was written on the 18th of June in 93 to his wife, "My dearest Lynn, only God's love through Jesus Christ to man exceeds, by infinity of course, the love held between a woman and a man. And yet in my marriage to you, I feel I've experienced at least a sign of that highest love from you. You were instrumental in bringing me to faith. You were always there as we grew together. Know now, dearest Lynn, that as my keeping in the hands of God seems about to take me to eternity in His good will, your keeping in the hands of God on this shore can be no less firm. Know that I will always love you, dear Lynn, that all the hosts of heaven, of whom I shall be one, will always be looking to comfort you and protect you. Read the word, dearest Lynn. Let it speak to you. We shall one day be gathered together around His throne. I do not want you, says Paul, to be ignorant concerning those who fall asleep, or to grieve like the rest of men who have no hope.
0: You're listening to Truth for Life with Alistair Begg. Alistair will return in just a minute to close today's program. As the Apostle Paul pointed out, we are either in Christ or we're without hope and without God in the world. This truth alone ought to motivate us as believers to share the gospel with others. Of course, it's not always easy to do that. Disagreement is uncomfortable for most of us, especially when we're sharing the gospel. In the Bible, Jesus gives us many great examples of how to hold to the truth while disagreeing, without being unkind. So how can we apply His approach? Well, that's the topic of a free audiobook you can download today from Truth for Life. It's called The Art of Disagreeing: How to Keep Calm and Stay Friends in Hard Conversations. It's written by pastor and Christian apologist Gavin Ortlund. 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
1: Our God and our Father, we thank You for the clarity of Your word. And we pray that all and anything that is introducing notes of confusion to our mind may be lost sight of in the centrality of the truth which is here emphasized. I pray, Lord, for those who tonight halt between two opinions, who vacillate between faith and unbelief, who remain without God and without hope in the world, whose hearts are stirred and yet who remain defiant before Your grace. Soften their hearts, draw them to You, I humbly pray. For those of us who are living in ignorance, which is harming us, and who desire to resolve with Your enabling to make progress now in the things of God, grant that this day may be a genuine step forward in our Christian pilgrimage. And then, Lord, in the matter of grief, teach us what it means to grieve and yet not like the rest of men who have no hope. We do pray that the words of our mouths and the meditation of our hearts this day may be found acceptable in Your sight, O Lord, our strength and our Redeemer. Amen.
0: I'm Bob Lapine. We are glad you studied God's Word with us today. Tomorrow we'll learn why becoming a Christian means more than simply adding Jesus to your life. It involves radical change in both what we believe and how we behave. The Bible teaching of Alistair Begg is furnished by Truth for Life, where the learning is for living.
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3: Last week, my wife and I were cleaning the kitchen after dinner with the grandkids when my grandson came running in to proclaim Big Sister had removed all the Kleenex from the box. My need for cleanliness and control was activated. But then this sweet, precious 6-year-old held up an empty box of Kleenex and said, "But Papa, it makes the perfect mailbox." The next morning when I needed a hanky, I chuckled, blew my nose, and then heard God's simple whisper. The box of Kleenex was a mess, but each piece still worked perfectly. 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
8: In Ezekiel 33, it says, "As surely as I live, declares the sovereign Lord, I take no pleasure in the death of the wicked, but rather that they," what? "Turn from their ways and live." Turn! Hear the heart of God? Turn, He says, turn, He pleads, "from your evil ways." So you can see the purpose of grace is to change. You don't live by His grace to stay the same. His grace is not permission to stay the same. His grace is power to be transformed.
9: Welcome to Words of New Hope with Dr. Wayne Cordero. Yesterday, we asked the question, how do you define grace? What does it really mean when we talk about the grace of God? Well, today, Pastor Wayne will tell us that once we truly understand God's grace, our lives will never be the same. Let's pick it up where we left off yesterday. Here is Pastor Wayne with a message entitled, "The Power of Grace."
8: You know, it's funny, when you really understand the heart of God, it changes you. It's not punitive measure.

gift of God, not by works, lest anyone should boast. You see, there's times, Paul says, God's going to use a hammer and God will use a chisel to hammer. Sometimes he'll use a sandpaper. Sometimes he'll use microfiber. And when you understand all of that, you'll see the heart of God and it changes you, changes everything about you. Now we can say, well, God, grace is unmerited favor. Yes, but it's far more than that. It's the main entrance, but it opens up into something. It's a whole world. Let me ask you, how many of you are thankful for the God of grace? Would you raise your hand? Are you glad? Let me ask you this question. Here's the vote. Ready? How many of you vote that his grace should be available to everybody? Raise your hand. Everybody. Is that right? Yeah, yeah. Okay. You've seen the heart of God with grace. Now, let me talk to you about the balance of justice and how that counterbalances grace and vice versa. How would you rate this judge? Thugs break into your house, steal your money, trash your house, threaten your daughters, and then steal your car, ram the gate going out, destroy your car, and finally, when the police apprehend them, you identify them, and they threaten you with vulgarity and say, because you identified us, you better watch out. Now, you're in court, you're sitting there, and the judge sees these kids. And after all of the witnesses have shared and all of the evidence has been made known, the judge says, you know, I feel like grace today. You boys won't do that again. We're going to give you grace. I mean, folks, boys will be boys. Grace. You be nice now. Okay. Take care. God bless you. Yeah, they can go. How many of you would vote that that's a good judge? How many of you vote it's a bad judge? Yeah. You see, sometimes we think grace should be given to everybody, but there's times we demand swift justice. That's why for a lot of us, our heroes are not necessarily kind, nice people. It's like the leaders of the Justice League, you know? It's the Avengers. Those are our heroes. Why? Because they take vengeance when we can't. And we call that swift justice, but maybe not. How many of you are thankful that God is a God also of justice? Raise your hand. Yeah, okay, now let me ask you another question. How many of you have sinned in the last year? Yeah, how many twice? Yeah. How many of you think God should dole out justice to everybody equally? Because you see, some of you don't want to vote because you say, hey, you got me on the last one. I ain't committing no more. I'm non-committal on this. Yeah, you see, if God doled out justice swiftly, equally, none of us would be here. See, when the tools are in our hands, it's dangerous. But when it's in God's hands, you can trust. And here's the cool thing about God. His judgment is so keen, is that on that last day, he will dole out swift justice. But until then, he's going to give lots of grace. Well, what if they don't deserve it? Yeah, hold on. You see, God's going to give grace because there's a purpose to grace. And if you understand the purpose, you'll find God's grace. If you reject his purpose, you'll find his judgment. If you understand his purpose, you will find his grace. If you reject his purpose, you will find his judgment. Let me explain it in this way. Well, what's the purpose of God? Romans chapter 2 and verse 4 says it quite clearly. Again, this is Paul writing. And would you read it with me nice and loud, your greatest Shakespearean voices, nice and loud, go. Do you show contempt for the riches of his kindness, forbearance, and patience, not realizing that God's kindness is intended to lead you to? Don't miss the entrance. This is his main entrance. God gives grace because there's a purpose to it. It's to lead you to change. The word repentance is a Greek word metanoia, which means to change your mind, change the way you live. God will give grace if you understand the purpose.

purpose of his grace, and it intends to change you, you will find God's grace. If you choose to be stiff-necked or say, no, I just need a pass, then you'll find his judgment. I want us to be a people of God's grace, not his justice or judgment. And we want to define it correctly, because there's going to be times God will use a chisel or a sandpaper, but it's his hands that give definition to grace, not the tool that he's using at the moment. And if you understand the God of grace and understand the purpose of grace, you'll find it. Let me share it with you in this way. Grace is not an end in itself. It's a means. It's a means to change. Just like, believe it or not, forgiveness. Forgiveness is not an end in itself. It's a means to you and I changing and becoming more the people God wants us to be. So what is the purpose of this? Let's take a look at what Peter says. Would you read it with me? It'll come up on the board. Go. The Lord is not slow in keeping his promise, as some understand slowness. Instead, he is patient with you, not wanting anyone to perish, but everyone come to repentance. Yeah, God doesn't want the wicked slain. He wants them repented. Because until that day, he's going to do everything he can. That's why some people on their deathbed will come to know Christ. Even if their life is horrible, they can come to Christ. Because in the end, God wants every single one of us with him forever. I want you to see the heart of God. If, however, they reject God's grace, they'll get his judgment. But if we accept his grace and the change that it's going to bring, you'll receive his grace. Some people say, well, I'm saved. I said the sinner's prayer, right? I went to church, said the sinner's prayers, right? So basically, I'm immune from God's judgment. I mean, I'm going to go to heaven anyway. So I can just kind of return to the way I was. And so you'll see some people living an immoral lifestyle, still claiming to be saved because I said the prayer. So I'm cool. And God is saying, I don't want you to say a prayer. I want you to get into the kingdom. I want you to come in through that entry and find out what it's all about. That's where the party is. Let's say in this way, and I've shared this with some of you before, but let's say my son Aaron's going to wants to go to the prom, and he's a high schooler at this time, and he says, Dad, I need you to rent a tuxedo, $100. I said, well, yeah. How much is it to buy one? He said, well, $500. I said, okay, I'll rent it for you. And so he goes, yes, thank you. And I look at him. He looks so sharp in that tuxedo. There's one problem with my son, Aaron. He loves mud puddles. All his life, he's played in mud puddles. He's like a pig. Just that's how he is. It's ingrained into him. And so he starts off to the prom, and he sees a mud puddle. And he jumps into it. Oink, oink, oink, oink, oink, oink, oink, oink, oink. And he comes back to me and says, Dad, look, I'm so sorry. Dad, I need your grace. I said, you know what? I love you. I'll give you grace. I'll get you another tux. But get to the prom. So, yeah, thanks, Dad. So he heads to the prom. He sees a bigger mud puddle. Oh, man. Oh, this one has my name written on it. Oink, oink, oink, oink, oink, oink, oink, oink, oink. And he comes back to me again a second time. Dad, look, would you please give me grace? Okay. Grace. And so I get him another one. And the third time he goes, like a lake of a mud puddle. I mean, he can dive into this one and swim amongst the dirt. And so, oink, oink, oink, oink, oink. Now, this can go on 5, 6, 8 times. And even though his dad will give him grace upon grace, here's the problem. I can be giving him grace every day, but he never gets to the party. And sometimes we as Christians just see God's grace as kicking the can down the road and giving me a pass, but you never get to the party. You never become a person in his image being used by God for his eternal purposes, because we snack on grace and never get to the prom. See, I love God's grace and God's forgiveness, but it's a means to something, not an end in itself. And we can learn a cheap grace here as Christians, can't we? And our lifestyles don't resemble citizens of heaven because we're snacking on cheap grace to fill our bellies temporarily. And God is saying, no, get to the party.
This is my entrance, but there's a party in there. So salvation, like forgiveness and like grace, is a means, not an end in itself. And so God gives grace. I hope you see the heart of God, how much he loves us. And that's why he gives us grace. In fact, in Ezekiel 33, it says, "As surely as I live, declares the sovereign Lord, I take no pleasure in the death of the wicked, but rather that they," what? "Turn from their ways and live." Turn. Hear the heart of God. Turn, he says, turn, he pleads, "from your evil ways. Why will you die, O people of Israel?" So you can see the purpose of grace is to change. You don't live by his grace to stay the same. His grace is not permission to stay the same. His grace is power to be transformed. And then you say, that's the purpose. And when we see that change from glory to glory, you'll find God's grace abundant and far more than sufficient. On the other hand, if you're using it as an excuse, you'll find his judgment. And he'll have to use a chisel on you and a sandpaper on me again and again and again. When I was living in Hilo, there was a guy that was he dressed like Jesus. And he had this toga and a rope, and he had slippers. And he would talk with reverb in his voice. And so I said to him, and he's really different. It's like he's always high, you know. And I said to him, "Hey, you know, you look like Jesus, dude." And he said, yeah, I like him. I said, "Good." He says, I started my own church. I said, "Really?" He said, "Yeah." I said, "What do you do in church?" He said, "We get high in Jesus' name." I said, "What?" He said, "We get high." I said, "You just like do dope and stuff?" "Yes, in Jesus' name." I said, "Well, why do you do that? You know, that's not real good for your brain after a while." And he said, "Well, God says in the Bible, he has given every herb of the field to mankind, and we take advantage of that." I said, "You do." I said, "Why don't you smoke poison oak?" I couldn't get through to him, you know. But see, sometimes people like to be saved so they can continue in the way that they want to live, and they use the things of God, the grace of God, as permission to continue towards corruption, when God says, no. Grace is a means towards likeness, that we would change and get to the party. When you start to understand God's grace, you go, oh, that's it. It's the purpose. It's even salvation is a means to an end, right? We're not saved by good works, but we are saved for good works. That something happens because of salvation. Salvation is a means. But I hope you will catch the purpose of God's grace, because once you do, you will never be the same. Let me tell you a story now in conclusion to help we'll wrap it all up. And Paul will speak in Galatians and also in 2 Corinthians 5, that I hope will connect all the dots together. And let's say I'm a terrible murderer, and I've murdered a ton of people, and I get caught, and I'm just insidious, and I'm belligerent and defiant. And let's say I live in a place where the death penalty was part of the law, and this is just theoretical, right? Because I ain't that guy. Some of you are going, "Whoa, you have? You are?" So, no, this is just a story. And let's say the court renders me that I am to be given the death penalty, convicted. And in this state, they give you a lethal injection, no electric chair, just a lethal injection. And so the day comes, and they're about to strap me to a chair. I know it's going to sound a little morbid, but hold on. And so I'm about to be strapped to the chair. But what I don't know is that my daughter, Amy, has been pleading with the judge for my life. And she says to the judge, "You know, if my dad dies, our whole family's done, because he's a sole provider. So basically, you're killing our whole family. But I know that the law says that a life has to be given for the errors and the criminality and to satisfy the conviction.
I would like to offer my place, she says, in substitute for my dad, because I do know death penalty has to be paid. And the judge, after deliberating, let's say he finally says, okay. So I'm about to be strapped to the chair when two guards come in along with the warden, and they unstrap me and say, there's going to be a substitution, your daughter. And I start fighting like crazy. No, no. And my daughter says, Dad, it's okay. It's okay. It's settled. It's decided. No, don't you dare. I am the one that is going to that chair, not you. And let's say the guards hold me and I'm fighting as much as I can with all the ferocity that I can. Yet they put her in and they strap her down. And she's there willingly. She's not fighting at all. And I say, don't you dare. That is not called for. I am the one that messed up. I need to be in that chair. The doctor comes in with a syringe of lethal toxin. And he says, Mr. Cordero, you're the one that did the wrong, not her. So I'm not going to stick this in her vein. You are. And I say, no. And they hold my hand and I push that into her arm and I depress that plunger. And I'm weeping, thinking, this is so wrong. And I watch my daughter's life drain out of her. Just then the judge opens the door and says, sir, you're free to leave. It's been paid. Do you think that I go out that door saying, whew, all right. Now I can continue doing the stuff that I've done. Man, I got more deals to make. I got more people to hit. Yeah, now I can do it. Not on your life. I look at that one who loved me so much in order to die in my place. And I look at her and I think, you know, I should be dead, not you. But I'm going to go out that door. I want your life to be lived through me now. I stole that. I want your dream. I'm going to live your dreams out. I'm going to live your life out, your hopes for our family and so that they all be loved and cared for. I'm going to live that because it's no longer I who live, but you got to live through me. I should be there. This is not my life. It's a borrowed life because of what you've done. And as you can see, the parallel of God's grace for you and me, we should be there, not him. That's why Paul says in the book of Galatians 2:20, he says this, for I have been crucified with Christ. It is no longer I who live, but Christ who lives in me. And the life I now live in the body, I live by faith in the Son of God who loved me and gave himself up for me. Do you understand the great exchange? That's the grace of God. Once you understand the grace of God, do you think you can be the same? No. It impels you to change. Like, are you kidding? Paul then writes in the book of Corinthians. He says this, if any man be in Christ, he is a new creation. Old things have passed away. Behold, all things have become new. But we live the life of Christ now. By grace. And when you understand the grace of our Father, how much he loves us, when he could have sent us to hell, but instead he dies on our behalf. He doesn't just give us a pass. He substituted his life. That's grace. He didn't just give us a mulligan. He gave us his life. And now the life we have, we live by faith in the Son of God. Lord Jesus, come live your dreams through me. Live your life through me. Live your hopes through me. Because it's no longer I who live, but Christ who liveth in me. And the life I now live, I live by faith in the Son of God who loved me and gave himself up for me. How many of you are so thankful for the grace of God? Can you say amen to that?

0: have just heard the conclusion of a message entitled The Power of Grace by Dr. Wayne Cordero. Thank you for listening. Until next time, for all the family at New Hope, God bless you and have a great day in the Lord.
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8: 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My help comes from the Lord, the maker of heaven and earth. 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
9: Last week, my wife and I were cleaning the kitchen after dinner with the grandkids when my grandson came running in to proclaim Big Sister had removed all the Kleenex from the box. My need for cleanliness and control was activated. But then this sweet, precious 6-year-old held up an empty box of Kleenex and said, "But Papa, it makes the perfect mailbox." The next morning when I needed a hanky, I chuckled, blew my nose, and then heard God's simple whisper. The box of Kleenex was a mess, but each piece still worked perfectly. At Quill AM and FM, we are here so that when life feels like you've been stuffed in a box filled with chaos and disorder, you can find God's truth. 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

0: 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Mark is founding pastor of New Life Community Church in Chicago. Today we're talking about spiritual gifts and the different ways that God chooses to use them in our lives. We'll see that in order to maximize our gifts and use them the way God intends, there are a few key principles we need to know. Just like with any skill or talent, our spiritual gifts need guidance to reach their full potential. And so for today's message, we're turning to the book of 1 Corinthians chapter 12 to gain biblical guidance for this important topic. Now, continuing our series on the Holy Spirit called Under the Influence, here's Pastor Mark Jobe with today's lesson, Activate the Gifts Deposited in Your Life.
1: So the first principle that you need to understand about the spiritual gifts is the lordship principle. And that's found in verse 4 through 6. Let me read it to you. It says, there are different kinds of gifts, but the same Spirit. There are different kinds of service, but the same Lord. There are different kinds of workings, but the same God works all of them in all men. Do you see the Trinity there? The triune God. Spirit, Lord, and God. When we baptize people, we baptize them in the name of the Father, in the name of the Son, in the name of the Holy Spirit. You see, Spirit, which refers to the Holy Spirit, Lord, which refers to Jesus, God, that refers to God the Father, manifest in this place. And what, in essence, Paul is saying is that you have a diversity of gifts. There's a lot of different kinds of gifts. Not all gifts are the same. Someone has the gift of healing. Someone has the gift of faith. Someone has the gift of encouragement. Someone has the gift of teaching. Someone has the gift of administration. Someone has the gift of wisdom. Someone has the gift of word of knowledge. There's a lot of different gifts listed in Scripture. Not every gift is the same. Not everybody should have the same gift. Your gift shouldn't be the same as the gift of the person that's next to you. But the Spirit that gives those gifts is all the same. Then he says, there are different kinds of service, but the same Lord. Where you practice those gifts, the place and the setting in which you practice those gifts are different. Not everybody goes to the university here. Not everybody works at the same factory. Not everybody works at the same downtown office. Not everybody has the same vocation. Not everybody has the same area of ministry within the church. There's a lot of places where we practice these gifts and put these gifts into use, but it comes all under the same lordship of Jesus. Thirdly, there are different kinds of workings, but the same God works all of them in all men. This word workings in the NIV is an interesting word. It could be translated operations. Power of God in action. The Greek word is energemata, which is where we get the word energy from. Energetic, energize, power. Listen. There's different kinds of workings, different kinds of powers of operation, anointings, energy of God, but they all come from the same God. Now, what the Apostle Paul is saying is this: you're not the same as the person beside you, and that's okay. Acknowledge your differences, affirm your differences, and I believe there's a couple problems that we get into when we don't accept this principle. Here's what I've observed. If someone has a certain gift, we want everybody else to have the same gift we have. Let's say someone has the gift of evangelism and someone else has the gift of teaching. Well, the guy that has the gift of evangelism, all he thinks about is how do I get people that don't know Jesus to come to know Jesus? And I want to share the gospel with everybody. I want everybody to come to know Jesus. Everybody. So he's always passing out tracts, talking to people, inviting people. Everybody needs to come to know Jesus because that's his gift. And he's leading everybody to Christ and people are coming. Why? Because he's got a gift of evangelism. Well, he looks at the guy that has the gift of teaching and says, why are you spending your time teaching all this doctrine and stuff? Hey, people are going to hell. We need to reach people for Jesus. And the guy with the gift of teaching is saying, I'm glad, brother, you're out there reaching people for Jesus, but listen, these people don't even know what they believe. We got to teach them. We got to train them. We got to instruct them. They need to know doctrine correctly. They need to know the Bible. We really need to teach them well. And the brother with the gift of evangelism said, no, we just need to save them. And the brother with the gift of teaching says, no, we need to instruct them. They need to know step 1, 2, 3, correct doctrines, everything they know. And sometimes one person can look at the other person and think their gift is better than the other gift. Or someone has the gift of mercy. They just want to love on people. How you doing? Reach out. Are you okay? Encourage you. Put their arm around you. And if someone else has the gift of exhortation, that means challenging people to go forward. The gift of mercy is saying, how you doing? Are you okay? The gift of exhortation is saying, come on, get out of your comfort zone. Let's go to the next level. So the gift of mercy is saying, no, no, no, don't talk to them that way. You need to gain some mercy and some compassion. The gift of exhortation is to say, yeah, they need to get off the, hey, you've loved on them enough. Now they need to do something for God. They need to move on. They need to get out of their baby stage. And one's looking at the other, and they're at opposite directions, you understand? And sometimes we look at our gift, and we think our gift, everybody should have our gift. But here's the thing. We don't all have the same gifts, and it's good that we have different gifts. But if you think that your gift is better than others, then you get spiritual elitism. And you want everybody to be like you, and everybody to have your gift, and you don't acknowledge that other people have gifts that are just as important as your gift. Are you tracking with me today? This is huge. You see, the Apostle Paul goes on to explain to us later on in a couple chapters that no gift is more important than another gift, that we need to value each gift. There may be a little old lady that's 80 years old, and you don't see her much. She's not vocal. She doesn't get up. She doesn't lead a Bible study. She doesn't preach. She doesn't teach. She doesn't sing, but she prays. And you may look at her and say, well, she's not an important part of this church. You know, she's just a little old lady that prays. Man, there's a lot of other gifts here. But let me tell you, the Bible says that we are not to despise different gifts within the body of Christ, that her gift, even though it may not be a prominent and visible gift, is just as important as any other gift in the body. It's just as important as the guy that gives the message on Sunday morning and teaches, just as important as the worship leader, a home group leader, any other ministry, because in the body of Christ, every single ministry and every single gift that we have is valuable and important to God. Amen. You have whatever gift God chooses to give you. And whatever gift God chooses to give you, be happy with it, content, and use it for His honor and glory. Amen? Okay. So, the other thing that it tells us as we continue on in this passage is verse 7, which leads me to my third principle, and I call it the common good principle. It tells us why we have these gifts, the common good principle. Look at it, verse 7. Now to each one, the manifestation of the Spirit is given for what? What's it say there? For the common good. Why are you given a spiritual gift? For your own good? No. For whose good? The common good. What does the common good mean? Common is a way of including everybody. Commonwealth means everybody. You have been given the manifestation of the Spirit for the common good of people around you, not for your own good, but for the common good. The gift that you have is not for you to be edified. It's not for you, but it's for you to use it to serve other people around you. This is huge. Notice what it says in 1 Peter chapter 4, verse 10. Each one of you should use whatever gift he has received to serve each other. Now, what is the manifestation of the Spirit? When something becomes manifest, it means it was hidden before and now you see it. It's the evidence of something. The manifestation of the Spirit is your gift. When you start using your gift, what it does is it manifests that the Spirit of God is inside of you. It becomes evident that the Spirit of God is inside of you because you're using whatever gift God has given you, and it's a sign, an evidence, a manifestation that God truly lives inside of you by the Holy Spirit. Now, let me tell you what I learned years ago. When I first started pastoring, I was 21 years old. I was young. I was naive. And I didn't understand that the whole body had gifts. I didn't understand that everybody had gifts. So I thought I had to be everything to everybody. So I had to teach, I had to preach, I had to baptize, I had to disciple, I had to counsel everybody. And I was running around ragged. Oh, God, I got to help people. Oh, I got to help this person over here. Oh, I got to do this person over here. Oh, Lord, help me. I got a disciple over here. And I got to meet this person's over here. And you know what? I had a little Messiah complex. Finally, God had to wake me up one day and realize, you know what? You're not the Messiah. Your name's Mark. And you're a part of the body. But what you don't understand, Mark, is that I have a whole bunch of gifts out there. And every person that proclaims my name has a gift. And as I started studying Scripture a little bit more to understand how the body should function, I realized that I was going about it all wrong. That I was viewing myself as a person that had to minister, preach, baptize, help everybody, solve everybody's problems, minister to everybody, but that is not the biblical approach to ministry. Really, the pastor leader's job is to help people discover the potential and the spiritual potential and gifts that are in them and help stir it up and unleash it so they can begin to operate in their gifts. And as they begin to operate, as you begin to operate in your gifts, as you begin to discover that God can use you, then suddenly we just have multiplied dozens of people that can do ministry, and then hundreds of people that can do ministry, and eventually thousands of people that can do ministry. And I started realizing, you know what, this is like a solo act that needs to turn into a team act.
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1: What some of you don't realize is that God wants to use you. You've always viewed yourself as someone that needs to be ministered to. And God is trying to teach you that you are someone that can minister out. You viewed yourself as someone that needs to grow and learn. And God is beginning to teach you that you can give and teach and minister. You view yourself as someone that's needy, and God is saying, no, no, no, you have something to give. There are gifts inside of you, and you need to awaken those gifts and realize what they are. And as the church rises up, knowing their spiritual power and knowing the anointing of God upon their lives, then this place becomes a transformation powerhouse. So here's what it says. The manifestation of the Spirit is given for common good. So what God wants to do is change some of us. God wants to take away some of us, what I call a consumer mentality. You see, a consumer mentality in America is infamous for its consumer mentality. In a consumer mentality, you compare and you choose, and your biggest question that you ask in a consumer mentality is, how can my needs be met, and how can I get the biggest bang for my buck, right? You go to buy a car, you get on the internet, you check different prices, you say, I'm going to go here, there, or that, whatever I can get best. You know, you're looking to go to a school, you say, all right, let me check where can my needs be met the most? And you have that sort of mentality. How can my needs be met? What offers the best services? But oftentimes, if we're not careful, we bring that into the church. If we're not careful, we look at the church as a purveyor of spiritual goods and services. In reality, what the church needs to be, we shouldn't walk in those doors saying, well, I hope my needs are met. I hope someone encourages me today. I hope someone's friendly to me today. I hope someone really prays over me today or encourages me. I really hope Pastor Mark has a good message for me today because I really need it, and I hope my needs are met. We should walk into this place saying, God, use me. Guys, there's someone I need to pray for. Someone I need to encourage. Someone I need to speak to. Someone I need to pray over, minister. Someone that you're going to, God, I want to be used of you. Oh, yeah, and you're going to be ministered to as well. But you come with a ministry mentality. You come saying, I know, God, you also can use me. And then what happens is this, is that you start realizing that the more God uses you, the more filled you get. Hello? The more you give, the more you receive. The more you release, the more you increase. The more you pour out, the more that pours in. And you start realizing the more you grow is when you give, as you start giving and you start receiving. Why? Because God is using you, and you start growing more rapidly when you start realizing that God can use you also. Let me go to the last point as I wrap things up this morning. Number four, it's great. It's what I call the grace-based principle. And let me read the last verse. The Apostle Paul gives a list of spiritual gifts, and then verse 11 he says, all these are the work of one and the same Spirit. All these spiritual gifts that he's listed in verses 8 through 10. All these are the work of one and the same Spirit, and he gives them to each one just as he determines. Listen, whatever gift God has given you has nothing to do with how good you are, how many Bible verses you know, or how holy you are. God gives them to you because of his grace, not because of your merit. Are you with me? So, if something is given to you just out of the goodness of God's heart, can you be proud of it? No. There's nothing for you to boast about because you got it just because God wanted to give it to you, not because you earned it or deserved it, just because God chose to give it to you. It's a grace of God, and he gives the gifts to every person however he wants to give the gifts. So you can't be proud and say, look at your little gift. Look, I got a big gift. You got a little one, you know. No. God, every gift is good and important in the body of Christ, and you don't get it because you earn it or deserve it. And listen, here's the scary part. And you don't lose it because of your carnality or sin. Romans chapter 11 says the gifts and the call of God are irrevocable. That means that you could be doing bad spiritually and still have a spiritual gift because your gift is not taken away just because you're not doing good spiritually, because it's not given to you that way and it's not taken away from you that way. Do you understand it? And that could create a dangerous scenario because you could be doing bad spiritually and still operate in your spiritual gift, and no one could know it because they think, wow, that's a pretty good gift, and they think you're doing good, but you're really not. A couple years ago, I ran into a fellow. He was a pastor here in Chicago, another part of town, and I had heard that he had fallen out of ministry because of moral failure. And I ran into him, and I heard his story and talked to him, and I said, I want you to come and sit down with our pastoral team, and I want you to talk to all of us because I want them to hear your story. And so this pastor sat down and he told us his story. He was pastoring a pretty large church, 800 people or so. He had master's degree, good school, healthy ministry. But he had a problem. One of his problems was his marriage was not healthy. And so under the guise of, let me try to understand how married women think, he got into some chat room of married women kind of looking to hook up. and he got on this chat room, hooked up with a married woman, then met with a married woman, and ultimately ended up having a series of multiple affairs with married women that he met over the internet, not from his church, but just multiple women. He met one-time stance that he met over the internet, and for about a year, he was having these multiple affairs, yet every Sunday, getting up and preaching in church, leading, giving Bible studies, praying for people, yet he had this going on. And when he was telling his stories, one of the pastors from our team said, well, I don't understand. I mean, how could you do that? I mean, how can you get up and preach on Sunday and on Tuesday sleep with a married woman? I mean, it's just, I don't understand. How could you operate that way? And he said, well, how many of you know the heart is deceitful above all things and desperately wicked? How many of you know that when you sin, you kind of excuse it and, well, I'm not going to do it again. This is the last time and it's not going to happen. And I really repented, but you don't. And he never brought it to the light. And here's the thing. He said, I was preaching and people were coming to Christ. People were coming up to me and said, oh, that really ministered to me. And yet at the same time, he's in sin. Why? Because the gifts and the calling of God are irrevocable. His gift doesn't leave him just because he's doing bad spiritually. But here's the thing. If your character doesn't match up with your calling, ultimately, it'll end up in a major crash. It'll only go so far if your gifting doesn't hold up with your calling. Eventually, it'll crash and burn. We have a tendency of putting people with good gifts on a pedestal without realizing that those gifts that God have given are just gifts that God have given. It's not because they earn it or deserve it or anything better or more holy. It's a gift that God gives. So don't put people on pedestals just because they have gifts. Amen? And realize in your own life that whatever gift you have needs to be backed up with a character to match it or it'll crash and burn. So there you go. Some of you for the first time are discovering that you have been uniquely capacitated by God to be used in ways that benefit and encourage and edify other people.
2: And all of his gifts are important.
1: All of them, every single one. And you know, there may be someone listening right now, Wayne, that says it's fear or lack of understanding or doubt or just inexperience that's kind of sidelined you, and you've been a spectator for years. You go to church and watch the pastor preach and say, I could never do that, or I could never lead worship. But let me tell you, if you have the Spirit of Jesus inside of you, the Holy Spirit, then you have gifts. And I want to pray right now that God would activate your gifts, that you would find a place to serve, and that you would begin to discover the gifts that God has given you. Because I believe as you use those gifts, you are energized and empowered. So, Father, I pray right now for that person that is restless because they want to do more than just sit and listen week after week. I pray for that stirring in that person to do something, to minister, to encourage, to teach, to help, to use their administrative gifts, their mercy gifts, whatever gifts you've given, Father. I pray in Jesus' name right now that you would stir up the gifting and that whoever's listening right now will find a place to start utilizing their gifts so that you will be glorified and people will be edified. I pray this in Jesus' name. Amen.
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11: The heart, very simply, is the command and control center of your life. 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
12: Welcome to Open the Bible with Pastor Colin Smith. I'm Steve Hiller. Glad you're with us today. And Colin, for the person who will honestly answer that question, where is your heart? And they come up with an answer that they're not happy about. How can they change that?
13: Oh, well, it is the work of God to transform the human heart. And that is the great promise of the gospel, that he's able to take away a heart of stone and give a heart of flesh. And where we're going in the message today is really the heart is the most important thing about you. At the end of the day, it's not how much you know. It's not even a matter of your behavior that's the ultimate thing about you. It's what's in your heart. That's why the scripture says, guard your heart. It's the fountain of life. And we're looking at the words of Solomon today, where he says to his son, give me your heart. Because even if his son's well behaved, even if his son's super well educated, if the heart is in the wrong place, it doesn't matter how much the boy knows.
12: Yeah.
13: He's going to end up in the wrong place if his heart isn't in the right place. Yeah. So that's where the action is. The gospel speaks to the heart.
12: Well, we are in

of us. But in this case, that is before us today in Proverbs chapter 23, it is a father who is speaking to his son, and he says, "My son, give me your heart." And I want over these 2 weeks then for us to hear these words first in the voice of a father speaking to his son or to his daughter, and then I want us to hear these words in the voice of God, our Heavenly Father, speaking to us. Now let's begin here with the question, who then is the father? Most of the Proverbs, as many of you know, are credited to Solomon, the son of King David, who was given a very special gift of wisdom from the Lord. There are a few proverbs towards the end of the book that are by other authors, a King Lemuel and a man by the name of Agur, but most of the proverbs were either written by or collected by King Solomon, and how appropriate that he should be the one to do this because he was given particular wisdom, and this book of Proverbs is a collection of wisdom for our lives. So if Solomon was the father, who is the son? Now Solomon, of course, was infamous for having had many wives. And so we must assume that over the course of his life, he had many sons and daughters as well. But here's a kind of Bible trivia question. How many children of Solomon are named in the Bible? You see, the sons of David, many sons of David are mentioned, and in the genealogies, you know how often multiple offspring are mentioned. But in the case of Solomon, only one son is mentioned, no daughters mentioned, only one offspring. And his name was Rehoboam. You can read about him in 1 Kings chapter 11 through chapter 14. He was the successor to Solomon, of course, and reigned for 17 years after his father's death. And so I think it is very reasonable, therefore, for us to hear these verses that are before us today, first as the passionate plea of King Solomon to his own son, Rehoboam, the only one to be named in the Bible. Rehoboam was 41 years old when he became king, when his father died. So we are to picture then that the father was speaking to the son at an earlier stage, maybe in his teenage years, maybe in his 20s, or maybe in his 30s. And he sits down with his son and bringing collected wisdom to bear that we have preserved for us by the Holy Spirit in the verses that have been read, he says, Proverbs 23 and verse 26, "My son, give me your heart." So these are the words of a wise father. That's the first thing to know. A good father who loves his son. These are not the words of an emotionally needy dad who's sort of saying, "Oh, love me, please, I need you to love me." It's nothing like that at all. These are the words of a good father, and he is seeking the good of his son. And what he says is, "My son, give me your heart." That's the focus of his concern. Now, I want to focus on three things today. We'll spend most of our time on the first two. Let's begin here. Why the heart matters? Why does he say, "Give me your heart"? Why is the heart so important in the Bible, as indeed it is? Well, the heart, very simply, is the command and control center of your life. Your heart is the deepest thing about you. Where your heart is always the central question. Where your heart is today will be a predictor of where your life will be tomorrow. Let me give you just very briefly six scriptures that point in different ways to the importance of the heart. First, the Bible makes clear that your heart directs your life. Proverbs 4 and verse 23, "Keep your heart with all vigilance, for from it flow the springs of life." Notice, keep your heart. You have, brother, sister, a responsibility for your own heart. God says to you, you've got to guard your heart.
You've got to keep your heart. If your heart is cold, there's a reason why your heart

0: Heart is cold. If your heart is all over the place today, there's a reason why it's become distracted and why it's all over the place. Why is your heart like that and someone else's is in a different place? You have a responsibility for your own heart. And here's why it matters, because from your heart flow the springs of your life, the whole trajectory of your life. Where you will be tomorrow springs from where your heart is today. Second, the heart is a mystery. Jeremiah chapter 17 and verse 9. The heart is deceitful above all things and desperately sick. We'll come back to that in a moment, but notice the last part of the verse. Who can understand it? Who can understand it? Can you explain your own heart? Can you explain why you are as you are? Why you feel what you feel, why you're drawn to what you are drawn to? Well, someone may say, well, Pastor, if you knew what had happened to me in my life, that would explain why I am. But here's the thing. Other people have experienced something very similar to what you have experienced in your life. And they may be in a very different place. So how are you going to explain that? The heart is a mystery. That's why Paul speaks in Romans in chapter 7 about his own heart. He says, I don't understand it. What I want to do, I end up not doing. And what I don't want to do, I end up going there. Why is that? It's a mystery to me. I seem to be a mass of contradictions. Third, the heart is sinful. We already saw that from Jeremiah, but look at it in the words of Jesus in Matthew chapter 15 and verse 19. He says this, from out of the heart come evil thoughts and murder and adultery and sexual immorality and theft and false witness and slander. Now, of course, we like to think that bad things are all out there and come to us from outside, but the Bible won't let us get away with that. No, the Lord Jesus says very clearly that it comes from inside. It's out of the heart that these sins and these evils flow. Now, of course, as parents, we rightly feel a responsibility to do whatever we can to protect our children from the many, many evils that are indeed in the world out there. But of course, when we take to heart what we learn in the Bible, we understand that the greatest danger, not only to our children, but indeed to all of us, is not in fact the evil that is out there, but the evil that is in here, in our own hearts. Now, this actually is very important for parents to grasp, particularly parents who grieve over a rebel son or a rebel daughter. Let me quote to you from John White, a Christian psychologist and counselor and speaker who wrote a very helpful book called Parents in Pain. And he talks in that book about the theories of raising children that are widespread in our culture that simply assume that children are the product of their upbringing, period. And he says this, that these theories assume that children come into the world, and I quote, as clean slates for their parents to write on. If the parents write properly, says John White, describing these theories, if the parents write properly what they ought to write, that is, if they rear their children properly, they will then produce well-adjusted, outgoing, morally upright, and self-reliant children. And therefore, any defects in the final product must reflect parental mismanagement. Now, that's his description of widespread child-raising theory in our world, that we are simply the product of our environment and so forth and so on, and therefore that anything that is produced that is amiss in a child is to be blamed at the mismanagement of the parents. Now, here's what John White is saying. he's making this point. Child-rearing theories may say that children come into the world as a clean slate for parents to write on. But the Bible, if we understand it, is saying to us something very different. The Bible is saying children do not come into the world as a clean slate for parents to write on. Children come into the world with sin written on their hearts already. The slate is already graffitied. And that is how it has been down through the generations since Adam and Eve were ejected from the Garden of Eden. Sin is already scrawled on the slate. The heart is sinful. And that is something very fundamental we need to understand about. That's why it's a mystery to us. That's why we don't even understand ourselves.
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0: Fourth, God looks at the heart. 1 Samuel chapter 16 and verse 7. The Lord sees not as man sees, because man looks on the outward appearance, but God, the Lord, looks on the heart. Here's what this means. That God looks into your life more deeply than anyone else ever can or ever will. God looks into your life more deeply. Other people just see you on the outside. They hear your words and they see your expressions. They look on the outward appearance, but God alone is able to look on the heart. He sees into you and what is going on inside you right now more deeply than any other person ever can or ever will. And you may not understand your own heart. Why do you love what you love? Why do you think and feel as you do? But you can be sure of this, that while you may not understand your own heart, God surely and certainly does. Fifth, the heart is very important for this reason, that the heart actually often contradicts the mouth. Jesus says in Matthew 15, "This people honors me with their lips, but their heart is far from me." Now, of course, it is true that what we say is often the overflow of our heart. That's why what we say is often very revealing about us. Our Lord Jesus makes this clear, doesn't he? He says, out of the abundance of the heart, the mouth speaks. That's Luke 6 and verse 45. But here Jesus is making clear that that is not always the case, and it is possible for the heart to become disconnected from the mouth. In other words, it is possible to be in church and to say the right things and so forth, but actually for your heart to be in another place and very far from God indeed. Which is why Jesus says, "Why do you call me Lord, Lord, and you don't do what I command you?" Remember, Jesus told a story about two sons, not the prodigal son. This is another story that was making this point. A certain man had two sons, and he said to both of these sons, "Go work in my vineyard." And the first one said, "Yes, I will," but he didn't go. And the second one said, "No, I'm not going to do that," but then he changed his mind and he did go. Now think about this. In both cases, the heart was in a different place from the mouth. In both cases. Sixth, the roots of unbelief actually lie not in the head, but in the heart. Psalm 14 and verse 1, where God says what only God can say, "The fool says in his heart, there is no God." Now, the person who does not believe may also say in their head, "There is no God." But you see the point that is being made here. Unbelief has a deeper root than in the intellect. The fool says in his heart, there is no God. Now, it is a very simple fact, is it not, that there are people who are of great intellect who are Christians, and there are people of great intellect who are not Christians. Because faith and unbelief both have a deeper root than the intellect. It does not depend upon knowledge or upon intelligence. Here we're being told, in fact, that unbelief is visceral at its root rather than intellectual. That it arises at its root from a hidden resistance towards God that lies deep in the human heart, that the person who does not believe may not even recognize or fully understand themselves. It's in the heart it comes out of, this there is no God. Why is it that two people can go through exactly the same experience, and one comes out praising God, and the other comes out blaming God? Two people experience a terrible loss, and one comes out with a testimony to God's help in the trouble, and another comes out with another reason not to believe. It was the same experience. Why the difference? Well, the difference, you see, lies in the heart that's taking a person in a different direction. Why the heart matters. Once you ponder the command and control center of your own life and the mystery that it is, you will see why the Bible again and again and again comes back to speak about your heart, and why God says to you today, my son, my daughter, give me your heart. Now, let's turn to a second thing, because I want us to see in these verses here where the heart goes wrong. When Solomon says to Rehoboam, my son, give me your heart, it seems very clear just from that statement that this is a father who has some anxiety over where his son's heart is. Now remember, as we think about this, that Solomon was famed for his wisdom. And so here is a wise father who is discerning his son's heart. Now remember, especially in the early years when Solomon would have collected and spoken these words of wisdom, that Solomon followed the best of his father David's example. But remember also that Solomon, see, these are real life stories. Solomon had a brother whose path went in a very different direction. The brother's name was Absalom. And Absalom raised a rebellion against his father David. And that rebellion led his life on a sorry path that had a very miserable end indeed. And so here's Solomon, who at this point in his life is following in the path of the best example of his own father David. And he's looking at his son and saying, I wonder where your heart is. Will my son be like my rebel brother? That's the question here. And so here's Solomon's fear. He has a son who professes faith. He professes to believe the faith that was handed down from his grandfather David and now his father Solomon. But there seems to be in this son a secret longing, an attraction of his heart, a drawing of his heart to move in a different direction.
1: 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And Colin, what's one thing that you'd like people to take away from this book?
0: Well, I think the number one thing is encouragement in the Christian life. You know, I think a lot of folks have the idea, Steve, that to be a Christian is basically to commit to a disciplined pursuit of a good and a moral life. And it's so much more. And that's the heart of what's in this book, speaking about union with Christ. You know, I was just talking to someone who's past the age of 70 this week, and he told me that for 35 years, he had regarded himself as being a Christian, and everyone else would have regarded him as a Christian too. He said, but it was only in the last 5 years that he really came to understand a relationship with the Lord Jesus Christ. He said, I had religion for 35 years. I've only had a relationship with Jesus for 5. And there's all the difference in the world. And the first thing he said when I said, well, tell me about the difference, he said, well, I've begun to experience victory over sin. And then he spoke about peace, and he spoke about joy, and he spoke about hope. Now, you know, it's simply not possible to gain victory over our besetting sins if all we've got is our best effort to live a good life and to overcome the things that plague us. What makes it possible to really make progress in the Christian life is that Jesus Christ himself lives in the life of a believer by the power and presence of the Holy Spirit. That makes a whole new life possible. And this book really gives an introduction to the central, though sadly, I think, little understood truth of the Christian life. Christ in you. That's the hope of living a new and a transformed life. It's a wonderful book, and I think it'll be a great encouragement to all who read it.
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I wonder how many of you tonight are looking forward to a good night's sleep. I hope so, because there are so many millions who are not. This is Night Sounds, and I would like our time together tonight to at least induce calmness of spirit and peace within. I understand that between 1.5 and 2 million Americans suffer from chronic fatigue syndrome. This is a disease of the immune system and brain that causes insomnia, fatigue, and other debilitating symptoms. Women in the United States cited fatigue as their top-ranking health concern, even over life-threatening illnesses such as heart disease and breast cancer. And the top two reasons for their fatigue included the combination of home and outside work and lack of sleep. So I guess we can conclude that we are a perpetually fatigued people. But it doesn't have to be. There are things we can do, and certainly things beyond our control we can just refer to the Lord God. The lack of sleep, as you probably know, reaps disturbing problems. And I'm sure that most of us are aware of the personal problems that surround our attempts at finding a good night's sleep. I'm hoping tonight that you will join us in these moments together. I'm going to play some sounds right now that will help to induce relaxation and possibly sweet sleep. In fact, that's the title of our first musical selection tonight, Bobby Page, soloist, with a little-known song entitled Sweet Sleep. The psalmist promised sweet sleep as we rest in the Lord. Let's just let it go now. The problems, the thoughts that disturb, the memories, those tough things, even in apprehension of tomorrow. The Lord can help us to relax. Let's do it together now, in these moments of comfort and quietness and confidence in Him.

And that's a promise from the scriptures, Proverbs 3:24 through 26. Bobby Page opening our program tonight with a song of sweet rest and sleep. Night Sounds on the Air with our subtitle, Restless. And so much of the world tonight is suffering because of sleep deprivation. And it's very costly, too. In addition to traffic accidents and fatalities, this sleep debt drains $50 to $70 billion from our national economy each year. And as you probably know, it shows up in lowered productivity, accidents, sleepiness during daytime hours, possibly even illness. In fact, sleep debt may have been partially to blame in such disasters as Three Mile Island, the Exxon Valdez, and the Challenger. And even a more personal level, researchers found that a half-night sleep loss causes a 50% reduction in the cells that scavenge the blood for infected cells. So to be chronically short on sleep may be asking for trouble. In fact, sleeping less than 6.5 hours a night can shorten your life. The various sleep necessities of each person varies. I can make it on 7 hours. I feel great at that point. But anyway, what we're getting at tonight is, even if we don't think about it or are not conscious of it, it is affecting our dispositions, our work habits, takes off the edge. I don't like to come on the air fatigued because my speech begins to slur and I can't think as fast. I'm running a whole bevy of machinery here. And it's a challenge. I enjoy it. But I have to have a certain amount of sleep to pull this off. And I'm sure you do too, and what your responsibilities are. Tonight our purpose is just to remind ourselves to take care of the bodies God has given us, to make some adjustments if we need to. I'd like to turn to more music now. I think this helps us to relax. Some time ago we recorded a song with the title, He Never Sleeps, speaking of God. And the Psalms tell us that he who watches Israel neither slumbers nor sleeps. That's good to know that somebody's awake watching, isn't it? And certainly our God knows that in our physical bodies we need sleep, but we also need inner peace. And that's what this old spiritual is all about. Open vowel sounds from the chorus. Then the trombone enters with the melody line. Then the words will be given in a few minutes. So again, let's just put everything out of our minds, all the disturbing factors that would retard relaxation, and give it to our God.

saxophone solo with the Singers Unlimited, the old spiritual, "He never sleeps, he never slumbers, he watches me day and night." This is Night Sounds, and I'm Bill Pierce with you, hoping to make some of you just a little bit drowsy. We're about halfway through our format right now. Just to let you know, in case you've joined us in the last couple of minutes, that our togetherness centers around the word restless, sleep deprivation, which we all suffer sometimes. As we go off the air in a few moments, we want to leave something with you that you can hold in your hand and use until we come back together again like this, through compact discs of the music of Night Sounds from the Sacred Treasury. If you'd like a catalog that gives a pretty fair picture of the entire outreach ministries here, our mailing address is Night Sounds, Wheaton, Illinois, 60189. And we always want to remember you in prayer. Sometimes we receive letters from listeners who are not able to sleep. Insomnia is suffered by so many. We want to pray for you in this. Again, our Night Sounds address is Box 29, Wheaton, Illinois, 60189. 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One of our listeners, Joy Morgan Davis, wrote in prayer, "Dear God, do you hear me when nightly I weep? When through the dark hours my vigil I keep? I wonder if you know I'm weary and worn, if you sense that I'm feeling so lost and forlorn. I need you to answer, to show me the light, to whisper your wisdom, and tell me what's right. My child, I am listening. I hear your request. I know what you need, and your heart will be blessed. I know about burdens. I carried the cross. Now, trust me to carry your sadness and loss. So put away worry. Tonight you will sleep. Just rest with assurance that my promise I will keep." Tonight's program, Restless. And as we've already discovered, many have been unable to sleep. And yet, you know, we also hear from people who fall asleep during our program, and I think that's great. If you can do it with ease and certainly good health, I'd love to be cut off midstream in my sentence structure here. That's worth it. But you know, God created day and night for a reason. People and plants grow in the darkness. The body heals itself. I understand one of the reasons Alaska doesn't grow corn is because it requires nighttime for growth. And the sun doesn't have much of a chance to sleep in Alaskan summers. They do grow incredible cabbage, though. Grow lights don't work for corn, and they don't work for people either. Jeremiah chapter 50, verse 6 reads, "My people have been lost sheep. Their shepherds have caused them to go astray. They have turned them away on the mountains. They have gone from mountains to hills. They have forgotten their resting place." We need physical rest. We need God's peace. Like the dove that flew from the ark and found no resting place for the sole of her feet in Genesis 8, verse 9, Jane Rubietta was speaking to this scripture. She said, "Even so, we fly and flutter, seeking solid ground and a place of rest, but we find none."
We can no longer afford to live this way. Like the Israelites, we must remember that God is our resting place forever. God is also our refuge, a very present help. Let's listen to Rick Powell now in the chorus. The beautiful song, He is My Refuge.

He that dwelleth in the secret place of the Most High shall abide under the shadow of the Almighty. I will say of the Lord, He is my refuge and my fortress, my God. In Him will I trust. Surely He shall deliver thee from the snare of the fowler and from the noise of pestilence. He shall cover thee with His feathers, and under His wings shalt thou trust. His truth

Rick Powell, the chorus and orchestra. He, God, is my refuge. Tonight's program, Restless, speaking of sleep deprivation. A moment ago, we played the old spiritual, He Never Sleeps, He Never Slumbers, and someone said our Creator rested not because He was tired or His muscles ached or His circulation rhythm was off. He rested to show us a natural rhythm of work and rest, of toil and trust. So here we find this correlation between 6 days you shall labor in Exodus and the commandment, you must deny yourselves and do no work. And unlike God, we feel like we never complete anything. Someone said, I'm afraid to go to sleep because I'm afraid I might miss something. Well, as we think of rest tonight, it's so valuable, so necessary to us. A couple of scripture verses to help us along the way. Jeremiah chapter 50, verse 6 reads, My people hath been lost sheep. Their shepherds have caused them to go astray. They have turned them away on the mountains. They have gone from mountain to hill. They have forgotten their resting place. Psalm 127, verse 2. In vain you rise early and stay up late, toiling for food to eat, for He grants sleep to those He loves. And you know this familiar one from the Psalms. I will lift up my eyes to the mountains. From whence shall my help come? My help comes from the Lord, who made heaven and earth. He will not allow your foot to slip. He who keeps you will not slumber. Behold, he who keeps Israel will neither slumber nor sleep. Psalm 121. And a moment ago, Proverbs 3:24 was sung, but I think we need to hear it again. When you lie down, you will not be afraid. When you lie down, your sleep will be sweet. Psalm 4, verse 8, I will lie down and sleep in peace. For you alone, O Lord, make me dwell in safety. One more, Hebrews chapter 4. For indeed, we have had good news preached to us, just as they also. But the word they heard did not profit them, because it was not united by faith in those who heard. For we who believe enter that rest. Let us therefore be diligent to enter that rest. Well, tonight, as we take our leave of you in a few moments, I just pray that the Lord God will touch each of us with His power, His rest, and His peace that passes all understanding. It's so necessary. And so available to any one of us who asks Him. Dear Heavenly Father, I lift before You at this very moment those listening to my voice who are not able to sleep. Give them sweet rest, I pray, O God. You've told us not to be anxious about anything, but by prayer and supplication let our requests be made known unto You. And You've promised the peace that passes all understanding. We claim that promise, Lord. Help us to know Your sweet rest, Your comfort, Your peace. And as we just commit our way to You, take us through the night and into tomorrow. We pray in the name of the Lord Jesus with thanksgiving. Amen.

Well, I want to take this opportunity to thank you so much for joining me on Night Sounds tonight. May God be with you, give you sweet peace and rest until we meet again. A good day to you tomorrow, and a sweet night of rest to each and every one of you.

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4: You know, when we have strife so many times, it's not because we have problems. Everybody has problems. Every family has problems. But you see, families that deal with problems the right way learn to attack the problem and not one another. Sit down and walk in wisdom. Try to understand the other person. Try to see it from their viewpoint. Empathize, sympathize, understand.
3: Welcome to Love Worth Finding, featuring profound truth simply stated by Adrian Rogers. When husbands and wives play the parts God has equipped them to play in their marriage, there's not mere melody, but wonderful harmony. In part one of today's message, we learn that one of the greatest obstacles to the music of marriage is tension in the home. Too much stress is dangerous to your home, your health, and your happiness. Proverbs 15 reveals four things to relieve stress in our families. If you have your Bible, turn there now as Adrian Rogers reveals what

a merry heart hath a continual feast. Better is little with the fear of the Lord than great treasure and trouble therewith. Better is a dinner of herbs where love is than a stalled ox that is filet mignon and hatred therewith. A wrathful man stirreth up strife, but he that is slow to anger appeaseth strife. The way of the slothful man is as an hedge of thorns, but the way of the righteous is made plain. A wise son maketh a glad father, but a foolish man despiseth his mother. Folly is joy to him that is destitute of wisdom, but a man of understanding walketh uprightly. Without counsel, purposes are disappointed, but in the multitude of counselors they are established. I'm going to stop reading there, but I want you to notice some words. Just, if you don't mind marking your Bible, verse 13, sorrow. Verse 15, afflicted. Verse 16, trouble. Verse 17, hatred. Verse 18, strife. Verse 22, disappointed. Now, all of these are almost synonyms for strife. Just strife. Or tension, or stress, I suppose. All of these are times when the fiddle string gets too tight. Now, I think one of the major obstacles to the music of marriage is tension in the home. It is stress and strife. Stress is related to raising your voice. It is related to raising your pulse and raising your children. I mean, if you've got children, you have stress just built in. And look at these words again. Sorrow, affliction, trouble, hatred, strife. All of these are stress words. And being in today's home, dear friend, I want to tell you the string can get mighty tight. And sometimes it can snap. Now, not all stress is bad. I mean, it takes certain tension to make the violin play at all. You've got to have some stress. But I'm telling you, dear friend, that too much stress is dangerous to the home, it's dangerous to the health, and obviously then, it's dangerous to our happiness. So I want to give you four things. Four things now, just to relieve stress in your home. Just to put the music of marriage back there when the string gets so tight, when the upright gets so uptight, that the string snaps. Now, if you're so stressed up that you don't know what to do, that is, you're all stressed up and nowhere to go, I want you to pay attention because we're going to go to the Word of God. And this passage from the book of Proverbs that deals with stress has four very wonderful, wonderful, wonderful admonitions for your home, your heart, and my heart. Number one, you'll be surprised at this, learn to laugh. Just learn to laugh. Look, if you will, in verse 13, a merry heart maketh a cheerful countenance. You ever seen people, they claim to be saved, but they look like they have a gallbladder attack? I mean, if they have a merry heart, the Bible says it's going to show up on the face. A merry heart maketh a cheerful countenance, but by sorrow of the heart, the spirit is broken. Now, when it says the spirit is broken, what he means is the string snaps. The spirit, that's the wellspring of life. That is the true inner man. And when that spirit is broken, the zest, the enthusiasm, the spark, the thrill, the fight is gone out of life. But good, wholesome laughter is a gift from God. And Abraham Lincoln said one time that God must have meant for us to laugh, or else he would not have made so many mules and parrots and monkeys and human beings. God wants us to laugh. Not only learn to laugh, but number two, cultivate contentment. Cultivate contentment. Look, if you will, now, beginning in verse 16. The Bible says, better is little with the fear of the Lord than great treasure and trouble therewith. Better is a dinner of herbs where love is than a stalled ox and hatred therewith. What is this talking about? Well, our Lord

0: Proverbs is telling us that so many of us are uptight because our value system is wrong. We always think we have to have more and more and more. And we think that the house, the gourmet food, the toys, the travel, these things are going to bring happiness. But many times, the striving for these things is what brings tension into the home. Now, let me give you two scenes here that's pictured in the Bible and see if I can update them a little bit. First of all, here's a small apartment. And the husband comes home from work. The mama has been fixing the meal. And so they sit down around the kitchen table. Now, there's no linen tablecloth on there. There are plastic placemats. And the dishes don't necessarily match. As a matter of fact, some of them are chipped. There's no silver. It's stainless steel. And some of the forks are bent just a little bit. There are paper napkins there on the table. The furniture is chipped a little bit. And the children come and sit around the table. And mama has been cooking, and they're having tonight a vegetable plate. Just what the Bible calls here a dinner of herbs. And here's this little couple sitting there, and the dad reaches out and they take hands together, and he thanks God for their home. He thanks God for their love, and he blesses the Lord and says amen. And then he talks about Susie's grades at school and says, "Susie, you did real good." And they talk about old Fido the dog a little bit and talk about what Dad did, and somebody cracks a joke and they all laugh, and they just all are having a wonderful, wonderful time praising the Lord and enjoying one another. Just a little part. Now, here's another scene the Bible gives us. Here's a great big mansion, big columns out in front, expensive automobiles parked out in front. Inside is plush carpet. You almost turn your ankle walking on it, and you go in there in those polished entryway and those hand-rubbed wooden walls and great, beautiful paintings there that are hanging up. And there's a big, long table, and on the table, first of all, is, you know, the hors d'oeuvres, and then there's the appetizer, and there's all of the china and the crystal and the silverware all laid out there. And over here, here is a woman with a face like a hatchet, cold. And over here is a man sitting over here, and he's haggard from his work. And here are surly children sitting around the table. They don't stop to ask the blessing. And in comes the smoking roast, and in comes the asparagus, and in comes the iced tea with the mint in it, and so forth. And all of these delicately prepared things. And after a while, the servant comes in and brings an exotic dessert and after dinner coffee. But they're cutting remarks and sarcasm. And maybe if they're guests, there's a politeness that's a measured politeness. Which home would you rather be in? Friend, I would 10 times 10 more rather be in that little apartment. I mean that with all of my heart. That big home without love can be a curse. After that meal, they say, "Where's the Pepto-Bismol? Where are the Tums?" I am not saying that you can't be rich and have love. Some of the sweetest homes I know of have all of those things, and love included. And if you've got it, I'm so grateful for you, and it's a gift of God, and enjoy it. God gives us richly all things to enjoy. I'm not against you having nice things. But I'm just saying, dear friend, you better get your values straightened. You better find out what really matters. Listen, better is little with the fear of the Lord than great treasure and trouble therewith. Better is a vegetable plate where love is than filet mignon. That's what this verse is saying here in verse 17. Get your value system straightened out. You beware of the tyranny of things. Listen to 1 Timothy chapter 6, verse 6. But godliness with contentment is great gain. For we brought nothing into this world, and it is certain that we can carry nothing out. And having food and clothes, let us therewith be content. But they that will be rich, it doesn't say they that are rich, but those who have set their mind on being rich. Have you ever done that? Mister, you are in great danger. They whose determination is to be rich fall into temptation and a snare and into many foolish and hurtful lusts which drown men in destruction and perdition. For the love of money is the root of all evil. He doesn't say money is the root of all evil. It is the love of money which is the root of all evil. Every now and then some graduation commencement speaker will tell boys and girls, "Now, just make all the money you can just so you make it honestly." Boy, that's the worst advice I've ever heard. If you're trying to make all the money you can, then you're going to be making money when you ought to be doing something else. You're going to be making money when you ought to be praying or going to church or be with the children or maybe in the park trying to teach your boy how to fly a kite. Listen, nobody should have a goal to make all the money he can. Sure, he has to provide for his family. But when you determine that you're going to be rich, at that moment you put yourself in a very vulnerable position. Listen, cultivate contentment. Cultivate contentment. The love of money is the root of all evil. That literally means all kinds of evil. Which while some coveted after, they have erred from the faith and pierced themselves through with many sorrows. Oh, look back at chapter 15, if you will, Proverbs, and look in verse 6. In the house of the righteous is much treasure, but in the revenues of the wicked is trouble. Look, if you will, in chapter 15, verse 27. He that is greedy of gain troubleth his own house. You girls who are not yet married, let your pastor give you some advice. It's far better to marry a man who's worth a million that doesn't have a cent than to marry a man who has a million not worth a cent. You find out what the character of that man is. See if he loves God. Listen, godliness with contentment is great gain. Having food and clothing, be content. That doesn't mean that you can't try for more. It doesn't mean that God doesn't want you to prosper. The Bible says God takes pleasure in the prosperity of His servants. But you learn to be content with whatever you have and praise God. And if you don't, I can tell you before long the string is going to snap. And that big house won't mean anything to you. Not a thing. All right, number three. First of all, learn to laugh. Number two, cultivate contentment. Number three, alleviate anger. Alleviate anger. Look, if you will, here in verse 18. A wrathful man stirreth up strife, but he that is slow to anger. Do you see that underscored? He that is slow to anger appeaseth strife. And another word for strife is stress. And learn, dear friend, just to alleviate anger. Now, all anger is not bad. Jesus was angry. But he was angry at the right things. The Bible says in Ephesians chapter 4 and verse 26, be angry and sin not. But oh, my dear friend, the Bible says here to be slow to anger. Proverbs 14:17 says, he that is soon angry dealeth foolishly. Proverbs 18:13 says, he that answereth a matter before he hears it, it's a folly and a shame to him. Proverbs 29 verse 20 says, seest thou a man that is hasty in his words? There's more hope for a fool than of him. Be slow to anger. And listen, the way to control your anger is to control your words. Look again, if you will, in chapter 15 verse 1. A soft answer turneth away wrath. Do you know the thing I have to watch? I have to watch what I say. Because what I say, one word just builds the next word, and that builds the next word, and it gets worse and worse. Learn to control your speech. The Bible says be slow to anger. You say, well, I can't control it, Pastor. I just can't control it. You're a liar. You can control it. You know, you get in a home and husbands and wives are just snarling and fighting and snapping and down one another's throat and their voices are full of hostility. And then right in the middle of that kind of a argument, the phone rings. And you go to the phone and say, hello? So sweet and nice. You can control it. And friend, you'd better learn to control it, because if you don't control it, you're going to get out of control. I mean, just your very speech. Learn to alleviate anger and watch what you say. I heard of a man pushing a baby carriage and he said, easy, Harold. That's a boy, Harold. You're doing fine, Harold. And somebody said, it's just so wonderful the way you're so patient with little Harold. Oh, he said, no, he's Albert. I'm Harold. Easy, Harold. Learn to control that speech. Now, if you would have a home full of music, learn to laugh, cultivate contentment, alleviate anger, and last of all, walk in wisdom. Look, if you will, in verses 21 and 22. Folly is joy to him that is destitute of wisdom, but a man of understanding walketh uprightly. Without counsel, purposes are disappointed. But in the multitude of counselors, they are established. Now, friend, if you bring the wisdom of God into your home, stress in the home is just simply a sign that you have forsaken the wisdom of God. God is not the author of confusion. God gives wisdom. Now, in order for the family to have wisdom, the family has to come together in a family council. Notice in verse 22, in the multitude of counselors, this wisdom is established. You need, as a family, to come together. You know, I'm at the age now where I'm looking to see, if I had it to do over again, what would I do? I can tell you one thing I definitely believe I would do. Would have more family councils. Now, we had family worship. But I would bring the family together. I would bring my children together. And I would let them understand what is happening in our family to a greater degree, where we would sit down and I would hear them, and we would, as a family, say that everything that we have belongs to us equally. We have the amenities and we have the responsibilities equally, and we would learn to make decisions together. We would make a family budget. Everyone would have an allowance and we would stick to it. We would make decisions as a family about discipline, about all of these things together. Now, of course, Dad has to be the leader of the band, but my dear friend, if you would take the strife out of your home, learn as the father, or if yours is a single parent family, you are the head, bring those children together and sit down together and talk it out. You know, when we have strife, the reason we have strife so many times is not because we have problems. Everybody has problems. Every family has problems. But you see, families that deal with problems the right way learn to attack the problem and not one another. Sit down and walk in wisdom. Try to understand the other person. Try to see it from their viewpoint, from your child's viewpoint. Try to sit where the child sits. See it through the child's eyes. Empathize, sympathize, understand. Sometimes a little paper boy is a better psychologist than a husband. Sometimes a husband will come home and his wife will snap at him and growl at him and snarl at him, and he just picks up some verbal club and hits her back. A little paper boy gets a new house on his route and a dog comes out and snapping and growling and snarling. That boy knows he has to deliver that paper there every morning. He doesn't want to make an enemy of that dog. So what he does, he doesn't pick up a stick and throw it at that dog. Not if he's a smart paper boy. He'll just kind of try to make a friend of that dog and kind of just walk over and, come here, boy. Get his hand on his head just a little bit and rub him and scratch him behind the ear a little bit and just pat him a little bit and do that every day. And after a while, the dog will come out wagging his tail. That dog doesn't know the paper boy. He's threatened by the paper boy a little bit. And what the dog really wants is affection. Mister, when you come home and your wife is snapping and growling, what she's really saying is, show me some affection. Show me some love. See, maybe things have gone terrible for her. Maybe she's threatened. Maybe she's fearful. Try to understand what is bothering her like the paper boy tries to understand the dog. And try to understand yourself when you come home in a bad mood and rip off at the wife. Is it really her that you're upset with? Or is it the boss or that guy that headed you off at the expressway? Sit down at the family council and talk it out. Just talk it out. Attack the problem, not one another. And when you come to these places where there's a multitude of counselors and there's a difference of opinion, as much as possible, give everybody in the family a chance to save face. You can disagree without being disagreeable, but do it all in the spirit of unconditional togetherness. I think I've told you before that I told Joyce, if you ever leave me, I'm going with you. I mean, together, we do it. Friend, when all else fails, just read the instructions. Learn to laugh. Cultivate contentment. Alleviate anger. Walk in wisdom. And if you don't, the string is going to snap and the music's over. Father, thank you for your word that's so precious. Lord, I pray that you put the music back in our marriages and the melody back in our homes, the rhythm back in our walk. In Jesus' name, amen.
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4: Last week, my wife and I were cleaning the kitchen after dinner with the grandkids when my grandson came running in to proclaim Big Sister had removed all the Kleenex from the box. My need for cleanliness and control was activated. But then this sweet, precious 6-year-old held up an empty box of Kleenex and said, "But Papa, it makes the perfect mailbox." The next morning when I needed a hanky, I chuckled, blew my nose, and then heard God's simple whisper. The box of Kleenex was a mess, but each piece still worked perfectly. 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
12: We can know, based on Colossians 2 and the whole gospel of Jesus Christ, that He has disarmed the rulers and authorities. He's made a public display of them. He has triumphed over them. And the eyes of faith can rejoice in this every day. The joy of the Lord is our strength. We can give thanks, we can give praise, and we don't have to live fearful of the enemy. So he says the final phrase, look back at Colossians now, he has triumphed over them. This term is only used twice in the New Testament. He has triumphed over them through Him. God has won the victory through Jesus Christ, and we can now live in that triumph.
13: Welcome to Abide in the Word with Pastor Scott Gilchrist. Today we continue our study through the book of Colossians as Scott brings the conclusion of the message titled, The Triumph of Christ. So grab your Bible and let's join Scott for today's message.
12: I remember years ago reading that text and hearing a man comment on it, and it stuck with me, and I can't read verse 10. Christ abolished death, without hearing what he said. We shouldn't say R.I.P., rest in peace. We should say C.A.D., Christ abolished death. And I love that. We don't merely sentimentalize. No, we know that Christ abolished death, and his victory was complete. Turn to John 12. John 12, when they finally said, the Greeks came in Jesus' ministry right before the cross, and they came and said, the Greeks are looking for you. And that's when Jesus said, the hour has come. And he began to explain once again to them that a seed must fall into the earth and die before it can grow much seed. And he spoke of his death. And he said, verse 31, I want us to see this. Now judgment is upon this world. Now the ruler of this world, Jesus repeatedly referred to Satan as the ruler of this world, the God of this age, the ruler who seems to be ruling. I mean, look around us. Now, judgment is upon this world. Now the ruler of this world shall be cast out. And I, if I be lifted from the earth, up from the earth, will draw all men to myself. And I oftentimes hear people just say, if we'll just exalt Christ, if we'll just lift up Christ, he will draw men to himself. It's really not what he's saying. Notice, I, if I be lifted up from the earth, will draw all men to myself. But he was saying this, verse 33, we don't have to speculate. He was saying this to indicate what? The kind of death by which he was to die. He was lifted up on a cross and died. And he said, verse 31, now judgment is upon this world and upon the ruler of this world. And Colossians 2 just said he dealt with our flesh, our circumcision in Christ, our baptism in Christ. We're new creatures in Christ. We're no longer the old. We're a new creature. We've had circumcised hearts. The flesh has been cut away. So you have three great enemies as Christians, the world, the flesh, and the devil. And Christ conquered all three at the cross. Turn over to Corinthians 15. Christ abolished death. Katagareo. It's a word that means to put an end to it. He abolished it. Listen to the great resurrection chapter. It's the longest chapter in the New Testament, I think, so we won't read it, but I'll jump into it. Verse 22, as in Adam all die, so also in Christ all shall be made alive, but each in his own order. Christ, the first fruits, after that those who are Christ's at his coming. Then comes the end, when he delivers up the kingdom to the God and Father, when he has abolished all rule and all authority and power. He states this same truth. He disarmed them at the resurrection, and he's going to abolish all rulers, all authorities, all the demonic powers that seem to control this world, Satan roaming about doing what he wants, the God of this world. He's been judged, and he will be abolished. Look at verse 26. The last enemy that will be katargaod, abolished, rendered powerless, done away with, the last enemy that will be abolished is death. Now, our Lord, when he was here, his life, his ministry, was a foreshadowing of this. You remember he came and when Peter announced his life and ministry to the Gentiles in Acts chapter 10, he said, you've heard about him, how he went about doing good and healing all who were oppressed of the devil. When our Lord came, his life was a foreshadowing, you might say, of this complete victory. So they'd come to him with diseases and illnesses and all the problems of sin, and he would heal all of them. And it was a foreshadowing. And I want you to look at, well, I'll just quote it this time. No, I'll have you look at it. Look at Luke 4. Luke 4. It's in Mark 1 also. It's right at the start of his ministry. Luke 4, verse 33. There was a man in the synagogue possessed by the spirit of an unclean demon. And you notice how many people were afflicted when, at that crisis point in history when Jesus Christ came, Satan was very active. And there was a man in the synagogue possessed by the spirit of an unclean demon, and he cried out with a loud voice, "Ha! What do we have to do with you, Jesus of Nazareth? Have you come to destroy us? I know who you are, the Holy One of God." And Jesus said, he rebuked him, saying, "Be quiet. Be muzzled," literally. "Silence. Hush. Be still." And with one little word, he silenced him. And you see this repeatedly. You see, the demons know who he is. And when he came with all authority, and he would speak, "Hush, hush, be still." And actually, just a few chapters later, in Luke 8, the wind and the waves, he got up and said, "Silence, be muzzled." He said these same words. And the wind and the waves calmed. And they said, "Who then is this, that he can control even the wind and the waves with a word?" Well, they knew who he was. The demons did. "We know who you are, the Holy One of God." By the way, it's an interesting thing to just trace this through. I did. This word silence. You ever hear somebody say, "Silence!" with authority? When Jesus Christ says, "Silence, be quiet," even the wind and the waves obey him. And the very rulers and authorities were hushed. They were muzzled. And they knew who he was. They know who he is. This is rendered muzzled when he says, "Don't muzzle the ox." Remember when Jesus told that story about the guy at the wedding feast? It's only used 7 times in the New Testament, and each one is significant because he told about the story of the wedding feast, and the king, the invited guests didn't come, so he went out and got all kinds of people. "Come on in." He invited all the Gentiles, all of us, into his wedding feast. But when the king came in, he found a man there hanging out in the wedding feast that wasn't dressed in wedding clothes. And he said, "Friend, how did you get in here without wedding clothes?" And the man was speechless. And I won't take the time to go into the parable except to say, don't try to come into God's presence without being clothed in the righteousness of Christ. There'll be no answer. How did you come in here without wedding clothes? And he was muzzled. He was speechless. Romans takes it doctrinally and spends 2.5 chapters saying, there's none righteous, not even one. And the law will make every man accountable to God. In fact, every mouth will be closed, Romans 3:19. So people who have said, maybe you, for years, "Well, I think I'll be okay because I've done this," or, you know, we have our little arguments, and maybe you've for 60, 70 years, but when you stand before God, every mouth will be closed. There'll be no talk. Speechless. Well, a little picture of it here when he silences this man, and they knew their ultimate doom. In Matthew 8, the Gadarene graveyard, that awful scene there with the man who was so tormented by demons, he said, "Have you come to torment us before the time?" Matthew 8:29. They know their time is coming. Jesus, by the way, said when they accused him, Matthew 12, of being in league with the devil, he casts out demons by the ruler of the demons, his opponents said, and he said, "No, you got to go in and bind the strong man before you can plunder his house." And Jesus Christ came to disarm and bind the strong man. And one day, Satan will be bound for 1,000 years, And then he'll be released, and then he'll be cast into the bottomless pit. It all plays out through history. But what I'm after here is that Jesus Christ is who he said he is, and he disarmed the rulers and authorities. Look over at Hebrews chapter 2. Hebrews chapter 2. This is why he came. And it's a great backdrop for what we'll be celebrating this whole month and really year-round, of course. But since then, verse 14, Hebrews 2:14, since then the children share in flesh and blood. You and I are flesh and blood. He himself likewise also partook of the same. It's a different way of saying what he said in 1 John. Christ was manifest. He appeared for this purpose, to take away sin and to destroy the works of the devil. Now watch, verse 14. Since we're flesh and blood, he himself likewise also partook of the same, that through death he might katargeo, render powerless, abolish him who had the power of death, that is, the devil, and might deliver those who through fear of death were subject to slavery all their lives. Are you bound up with the fear of death? Many people live in slavery to the fear of death. When we come to Christ, we're set free from that. He rendered him powerless, him who had the power of death, that is the devil, and set us free that we don't have to live with the fear of death. Death is a defeated foe. It's been swallowed up in victory. He's disarmed the rulers and authorities. He's made a public display of them. He's shown them, he's stripped them in public and shown them to be impotent. But you say to me, and I hope even you're wrestling with this as I've said these things, yeah, but he seems so active. And doesn't the Bible say that he's a roaring lion seeking, prowling about, seeking someone to devour? Yes, it does. But his doom is sure. And you can picture it like that heel coming down on the snake, and he was crushed in the head and bruised on the heel. And the snake is still writhing around and seeking to deceive and destroy. He's a very real foe, but he's been defeated, and his doom is sure. And one day soon, every eye will see who Jesus Christ is when he returns and casts Satan into the bottomless pit. Now, no wonder Luther wrote what he wrote, and no wonder it so describes our condition today. We have a mighty fortress. We need to remember that, because there's a prince of darkness grim prowling about, but we don't have to fear him, because lo, his doom is sure. One little word shall fill him. Turn over to 2 Thessalonians. Today he is still Satan, the prince of darkness grim. He is still the ruler of this world, if you will. But 2 Thessalonians 2 speaks of what we saw in Daniel and Revelation and the way this world history will come to a close. He will finally energize his final imitation, his final rebellion, the Antichrist, the man of sin, the man of lawlessness, and he describes him in this chapter. Do you not remember, verse 5, while I was still with you, I was telling you these things? And you know what restrains him now, so that in his time he may be revealed. For the mystery of lawlessness is already at work. Only he who now restrains him will do so until he's taken out of the way. And then that lawless one will be revealed, whom the Lord will slay with the breath of his mouth and bring to an end by the appearance of his coming. When the Lord returns, He will slay Satan with the breath of his mouth. He will slay the beast, the man of sin, and he'll put Satan in prison for 1,000 years and demonstrate to the world that he did come indeed to set the prisoners free and remove the curse, and there'll be 1,000 years of peace and tranquility, and then that final little rebellion. But we can know, based on Colossians 2 and the whole gospel of Jesus Christ, that he has disarmed the rulers and authorities. He's made a public display of them. He has triumphed over them. And the eyes of faith can rejoice in this every day. The joy of the Lord is our strength. We can give thanks. We can give praise. And we don't have to live fearful of the enemy. So he says the final phrase, look back at Colossians now, he has triumphed over them. This term is only used twice in the New Testament. He has triumphed over them through him. God has won the victory through Jesus Christ, and we can now live in that triumph. Final passage I want you to look at, turn to 2 Corinthians 2, the only other place he uses this term. 2 Corinthians 2, verse 14. But thanks be to God, who always leads us in his triumph in Christ, and manifests through us the sweet aroma of the knowledge of him in every place. It's a picture, it's a military picture. He says he leads us in triumph in Christ. When an ancient ruler conquered people, he came into town and he would tow them, if you will, in chains and ropes, and he manifested his complete victory. And the scripture says that we are being led today in triumph in Christ. And he manifests through us the sweet aroma of the knowledge of him in every place, so that God is busy using Christians, the church, all of us, to be an aroma to this world. Notice verse 15, we're a fragrance of Christ to God among those who are being saved and among those who are perishing. To the one, an aroma from death to death. To the other, an aroma from life to life. And who's adequate for these things? You and I, in the power of the Holy Spirit, can live in such a way that his triumph is manifested and people see and people are drawn to Christ. And others, it's an aroma of death to death and they don't want to hear it. And today, if you're here without Christ, this good news is either just that, good news, or it's like an aroma of death to death. And I ask you, which is it for you? He did disarm the rulers and authorities. He did make a public display of them. He did conquer death and sin and triumph. And today, you can come to him and find the victory and the complete joy and know that you indeed are seen by God in Christ. Your sins are forgiven. And you are on your way to heaven, and nothing can stop you, because nothing can thwart the purposes of God in Christ Jesus. Oh, verse 15, back in our final text, our main text, is a great statement of the victory Christ has won. We're not only saved, but we're on the victor's side. We're in a win-win situation. Christ has triumphed over death. Christ has abolished death and brought life and immortality to light through the gospel. Oh, Father, thank you. We thank you that we can come right into your presence and say, Father, because you have won the victory. We praise you that Jesus Christ rose from the dead just like he said he would. We praise you that you'll never die again. Death is an abolished, defeated foe. And Lord, I thank you for the practical victory this gives us as we walk through life. We don't have to fear death. We don't have to fear the enemy. You told us, don't fear a man. We can live in that reverential awe of you, knowing that you are for us. Who could be against us? We praise you and we thank you for this in Jesus' name. Amen.
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12: Self-made religion, philosophizing, severe treatment, like I say, of the body, doing things that people do thinking that'll make them more spiritual. He says these have no value against fleshly indulgence. This has plagued the world since Adam and Eve. What has? Well, willful religion, willful worship, doing it our way. They were deceived. They went their own way. And it didn't work. And I hate to say it that way, but I do say it that way because we're not just looking for what works, we're looking for what's true. But it doesn't work. It's empty. So the religions of man, the philosophies of man, worldviews without Christ leave you empty.
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4: 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But then this sweet, precious 6-year-old held up an empty box of Kleenex and said, "But Papa, it makes the perfect mailbox." The next morning when I needed a hanky, I chuckled, blew my nose, and then heard God's simple whisper. The box of Kleenex was a mess, but each piece still worked perfectly. 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
17: Brothers and sisters, if you're a true believer, the Lord's going to test your faith. 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And with that comes our response, which will show us where our faith is at. 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There's going to be blessing.
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17: No questions, no grumbling, no why are you doing this? He obeys. We need to obey God like Abraham did. And we see this as faith. Now, it was about a 3 days journey to Moriah, where one of the mountains God would show him. And notice verse 4, on the third day, Abraham raised his eyes and saw the place from a distance. Hey, this test wasn't over in 10 minutes. It's 3 days where he's walking with his son on the way to what God has told him he's going to do. And it's here we begin to see the parallelism or the typology between this event and what Christ would do. You see, Abraham, for him, Isaac was as good as dead for 3 days, basically. He's on his way to have him his burnt offering. And you'll remember Christ was in the tomb for 3 days. We begin to see the typology here. And so verse 5, and Abraham said to the young man, stay here with the donkey, and I and the lad will go yonder. And notice this, we will worship and return to you. This is a tremendous statement. Abraham, as we see in Hebrews, understood that God could raise the dead. We haven't seen any resurrection yet in Genesis up to this point. Abraham, we haven't seen anything yet. And Abraham knew that God could raise him from the dead.

He says, we will worship and return to you. And so here, now this puts kind of a monkey wrench in some churches' view of worship, by the way. A lot of churches say worship equals music. That's all they say. Worship band, worship leader, worship everything. That's all it is. Here's worship time. Now it's this time. Well, the reality is we worship when the word of God is proclaimed. We saw in the boat when Jesus walked in the water, they worshiped him saying, certainly this is God's son. We certainly can worship music. I'm not saying that's not the case. Jesus, the Lord, sung a hymn on the night he was betrayed, right? The reality is worship is not simply music. It is the declaration of truth and the response to that truth concerning the person and work of the Lord Jesus Christ. And you know what? We are to offer ourselves as living sacrifices. We'll present ourselves, Romans chapter 12. So Abraham's act of obedience is worship of the Lord. He says, we'll worship. And so he's fully intending to obey the Lord, and I believe fully believing that, as we saw in Hebrews, that he could raise him from the dead. So what happens? Abraham is going to take him, and he's going to obey, right? He's going to obey. That's interesting. One pastor writes, here's the point the writer's making. When your faith is testing, and it will find an anchor for your soul in believing God's word. When you're tested, anchor down and believe what God said. Abraham is trusting the Lord. He is believing what God says in the midst of this terrible test. Anchor your soul in Christ and the truth of his word. Anchor down. So what are you being tested in? Well, what does God say about it in his word? Problems at work, submit to your boss. 1 Peter 2. Marital problems, husbands, love your wives. Wives, submit to your husbands as to the Lord. Having problems with your children, teach them in the word. Deuteronomy 6. Discipline them righteously. Book of Proverbs. Need wisdom? Ask with faith, without doubting. James chapter 1. Struggling with anxiety? Humbly pray and request from God. Philippians 4. Struggling with physical provision? Seek first his kingdom and his righteousness. Lonely? Remember, Jesus will never leave you nor forsake you. And whoever you've given up this life, you're going to gain 100 times as much in a sense. We see that for those who've given up brothers, sisters, mothers, whatever it might be. The future is coming that the Lord has promised, and nothing that you give up will not be rewarded, as we've seen. So then, what situation are you in? Anchor in the truth of God's word and obey it. That's what you do when you're tested. Anchor in his word and obey it. Hebrews 11, it says, verse 19, Abraham, that he considered that God is able to raise men even from the dead, from which he also received him, that would be Isaac, back as a type. The term type here is a word that's translated in the New Testament, parable. It's a picture. It is something shown alongside. You see, this whole picture here with Isaac being offered is a picture of what Christ would do. God would offer his son, but yet he would bring Christ instead of us, as we will see. The wages of sin is death. We deserve death, but Christ is our provision for salvation. So back in our passage, end of verse 6, so the two of them walked on together. Isn't that great? I believe foreshadowing the father and son walking towards the cross. I believe that we see that. Notice Isaac begins to kind of catch on here and start to wonder something. And Isaac spoke to Abraham, and his father said, my father. And he said, here I am, my son. And he said, behold, the fire and the wood, but where is the lamb for the burnt offering? It's a good question. And you might ask, well, how old is Isaac at this point? Well, Abraham called him a lad in verse 12, or will. That speaks of a boy or youth. Some have said because in Genesis 23, Sarah dies, and this all said he's 30 or 40 years old. I don't think so. I think he's a teenager probably. And the way he speaks of his father, my father, it's probably how old he is. Probably a teenager. Not sure, but he is not an old man here or even a young adult. He is probably a teen. And so with that in mind, Isaac spoke to Abraham, said, my father, and he said, here I am, my son. He said, behold, the fire and the wood, but where is the lamb for the burnt offering? And Abraham said, God will provide for himself the lamb for the burnt offering, my son. It's a tremendous statement. God will provide. Remember, he is to offer his son up. And he's saying, God will provide for himself the lamb. God will. Incredible faith Abraham has. This term provide that Abraham uses is in Hebrew,

Ra'ah, it means to see. That means to see with the intent of providing. You see something, you'd provide for it. And you see the Lord sees with the intent of providing. So, end of verse 8, the two of them walked on together. 9, then they came to the place of which God had told him, and Abraham built an altar there and arranged the wood. Can't imagine the test here. And now Isaac's certainly aware at this point. Verse 9. Then they came to a place which God had told them, and Abraham built an altar there and arranged the wood and bound his son Isaac and laid him on the altar on top of the wood. Here we have the obvious willing involvement of Abraham's son. Abraham's like 100 years old. Isaac could take him on no problem. And Isaac is submitting. And he is allowing him to do this. This is quite a statement on Isaac, by the way. And also I want to point out that Abraham was obeying God because God had told him to train up his children. And Isaac even knew about burnt offerings. He said, where's the lamb for the burnt offering? He understood. And back in Genesis chapter 18, the Lord said, I have chosen him in order that he may command his children and his household after him to keep the way of the Lord. I chose Abraham because he's going to teach his kids. And he did. And Isaac is willingly allowing himself to be tied up and put on the altar. Here we see a parallelism with the Lord Jesus. No one took Jesus' life. He laid it down, John 10. And so Abraham, now what happens? Verse 10, he stretched out his hand, took the knife to slay his son. He's obeying all the way through. So what happens at this point? We see, but the angel of the Lord, verse 11, called to him from heaven and said, Abraham, Abraham. And he said, here I am. And he said, do not stretch out your hand against the lad and do nothing to him, for now I know you fear God, since you have not withheld your son, your only son, from me. Now here, right at the nick of time, the angel of the Lord. Now this is an Old Testament term for the messenger of the Lord. It's not an angel, as we'll see. Indeed, we're going to see in a moment, this is the Lord himself. This is the Lord. It's not an angelic being. Because look at verse 12. For now I know you fear God, since you have not withheld your son, your only son, from me. God tested Abraham, and Abraham did not withhold him from him. Later on, verse 15, then the angel of the Lord called to Abraham the second time for him and said, behold, by myself I have sworn, declares the Lord. He's the Lord. He is the great I am, and he has stopped Abraham in the nick of time. Don't do it. Don't do it. Now I know you fear me. Now you say, wait a second. Did not God know in advance that Abraham feared him? Well, of course he did. He knows everything. What he is saying here is by practical reality, by your deeds, your fear of me has been demonstrated. It has been made known. Here we see Abraham truly had a relationship with the Lord. He feared him. He revered him, and he obeyed his word. He loved the Lord even above his own son. Brothers and sisters, if you're a true believer, the Lord's going to test your faith. He's going to test your fear of him. And with that comes our response, which will show us where our faith is at. If we obey, your faith is going to be revealed as such. And you're going to endure, and you're going to be built up. There's going to be blessing. Blessed are those who persevere in trial. He says, you did not withhold. What are you withholding from God? What are you holding on to, unwilling to give over to him? What is it? God the Father did not withhold his only son. He who did not spare his own son, but delivered him up for us, how will he not also freely give us all things? So here we have a picture of what God would do with his son in what Abraham did. So how can we endure these trials and testings and grow from them? Notice we need to be encouraged by the results of being tested. Middle of verse 12, for now I know you fear God. You see, the Lord God uses trials to assure us we're his. You know, sometimes we can start to doubt things. And when you are tested and you come through that testing, it affirms and reaffirms your faith in the Lord. And it is a blessing. Blessed is the man who perseveres under trial. For once he has been approved, he will receive the crown of life, James 1:12. James chapter 2, speaking of saving faith. What use is it, my brother, the man says he has faith but has no work? Can that faith save him? No. Fake faith? Just a said faith? No. Genuine faith saves. James 2:19, you believe God is one, you do well. The demons also believe.
and shudder. But are you willing to recognize, you foolish fellow, faith without works is useless? Was not Abraham, our father, justified by works when he offered up Isaac, his son, on the altar? You see, that faith was working with his works. As a result of works, faith was perfected, brought to fruition, brought to completion. And the scripture was fulfilled, and Abraham believed God, and it was reckoned to him as righteousness, and he was called the friend of God. God doesn't test true believers to crush us, to fail us. He doesn't come down and say, I'm going to put some hard thing on you to destroy you. That's not God. God tests us to prove our faith genuine, or to show us where it's at, where it's lacking, that we would see ourselves rightly. God is a good God, and he is demonstrating to Abraham his genuine faith. And within that, he's going to point to the reality of what he would do through his son Jesus. Verse 13, then Abraham raised his eyes and looked, and behold, a ram caught in the thicket by his horns. Isn't this great? God says, stop. And Abraham stops, and God says, now I know you fear me. And then he sees a ram. There's a ram caught in the thicket right there. Perfect timing. And Abraham went and took the ram and offered him up a burnt offering in the place of his son. And Abraham called the name of that place, the Lord will provide, as it is to this day. In the mount of the Lord it will be provided. You see, because of his obedience, he was blessed by the Lord's provision, foreshadowing his ultimate provision in Christ. It's tremendous. Remember Abraham said earlier to his son, the Lord will provide the lamb? He knew God would provide, and he did. And see, for us, for our sin, God provided the lamb. He provided the lamb, his son, the lamb of God who takes away the sin of the world. Each one of us, like sheep, have gone astray. Each one has turned his own way. But the Lord has caused the iniquity of us all to fall on him. Isaiah 53:6, and then 2 Corinthians 5:21, he made him who knew no sin to become sin on our behalf that we might become the righteousness of God in him. The Lord provided in his son Jesus. Forgiveness of sins only comes through Christ. He has provided forgiveness through Jesus Christ. And we have a picture of that here. And look what Abraham does. Verse 14, and Abraham called the name of that place, the Lord will provide. Isn't that great? He said, to this day, in the mount of the Lord it will be provided. And I believe it's that same mountain where Jesus died on the cross. And that's where it was provided. To this day, right? That's the word Jehovah Jireh, the Lord will provide. Or really, Yahweh Yireh, the Lord will provide. So we've seen the foreshadowing of what Christ did on the cross. In verse 2, Isaac is spoken of as his only begotten, which would see the parallelism in Christ being the one and only Son of God. We've seen in verse 2 that Isaac was to be sacrificed and to die, but yet Jesus died in his place. This would happen on Mount Moriah, the same place. In verse 4, we see it's the third day they arrived there. Verse 5, there is the assurance of return even after death, which prefigures Christ's resurrection. Verse 6, Isaac carries the wood he's going to be offered on. Jesus carried his own cross. Verses 6 and 8, Abraham and Isaac walked together to the place where he'd be sacrificed. Verses 10 to 14, just as God provided a substitute sacrifice with the ram, Jesus was provided by our God in our place. And then, as we see in verses 15 to 18, blessing came from this offering, prefiguring what would come from salvation, blessing in Christ. Let's take a look at the last few verses here. Then the angel of the Lord called Abraham, verse 15, a second time from heaven, said, by myself I have sworn. This is this oath that he interposed. We'll see this in Hebrews chapter 6, which we're looking at right now. By this, he says, I have sworn, declares the Lord, because you have done this thing and not withheld your son, your only son. Because Abraham obeyed in the context of faith, indeed I will greatly bless you. And I will greatly multiply your seed as the stars of the heavens and the sand of the seas on the seashore, and your seed shall possess the gate of your enemies. All the promises to Abraham are going to happen because he truly did trust the Lord. And by the way, we'll see this in Hebrews. All the promises that he promises us will happen because we trust the Lord. Abraham trusted. We want to do the same thing. And he inherited those things. And in your seed, you shall possess the gate of your enemies, and in your seed all the nations of the earth shall be blessed because you have obeyed my voice. Folks, the Lord is fully aware of what he calls us to do.
And here he swears an oath to Abraham. Because you did this, because you trusted me, then I'm going to fulfill these promises. They will be absolutely fulfilled. And Abraham's faith worked. Through his seed came Jesus Christ, which opens salvation and blessing to everyone, to all the nations. Brother and sister, the Lord honors obedience in the context of faith. He doesn't honor obedience that's not in faith. That's Pharisaism. He honors obedience that comes from faith. And he's going to fulfill his promises with Abraham. When you obey and it's difficult, you trust the Lord. You know, people want to say, if I do this in this relationship, if I do what God says, that's not going to work. I won't get, you know, just obey God. Obey God in your marriage. Obey God at church. Obey God in your work. Leave all the consequences to him, and he will bless you. Luke chapter 11, this is the Lord Jesus. There were some women that raised their voice to him. They thought they were going to say some spiritual stuff, you know. And it came about, when he said these things, one of the women in the crowd raised her voice and said, "Blessed is the womb that bore you and the breasts you nursed." And he says, "But on the contrary, blessed are those who hear the word of God and observe it." You see, when you hear it, because you have ears to hear, because you're saved, and you obey it, you're blessed. You want a blessed family, obey God with your kids. You want a blessed family, obey with regard to your spouse. You want a blessed work situation, no matter how it looks, you obey God. You want to be blessed in the body of Christ, you obey God and trust him. So then, let's finish up here. Notice there's a portion here at the end, seems kind of like disconnected and all kinds of weird names and stuff. Let's look at that, okay? Now, it came about, verse 20, after these things, that it was told to Abraham, "Behold, Milcah also has borne children to your brother Nahor." This seems to be not that important, but let's read on. "Uz and his firstborn Buz." There's some names for anybody who might have kids in the future. "His brother, and Kemuel, and his father Aram, and Chesed, and Hazo, and Pildash, and Jildlaf, and Bethuel." And then notice this. "And Bethuel became the father of Rebekah. These eight Milcah bore to Nahor, Abraham's brother, and his concubine, whose name was Rumah, also bore Teba, Gaham, and Tehesh, and Milcah." What's the point here? God's encouraging Abraham. Isaac's going to have a wife, Rebecca. You see, he's encouraging him. He is going to fulfill his promise. And Isaac's going to have seed, and then it's going to have another, and then one will come, Jesus Christ. He's encouraging Abraham, I believe. So how should we respond when we're tested? We saw Abraham go through the ultimate test, called to give up his only son, whom he loved, and by faith he obeyed. And he offered him up, and God stopped him and brought in a substitute. His faith was proven genuine, and God swore and demonstrated that he would bring forth his promises because that faith was genuine. If you're a true believer, God's going to test your faith. He's coming, but he's testing it for good, to show you where it's at, to encourage you. If we remember the book of Hebrews, there's those who are falling away and apostatizing, but there's better things concerning you. And God tests our faith to prove that those better things are coming for us. So, trust the Lord, obey him in every area, rely on him. Now, some of you might realize, hey, I've never really trusted the Lord. I've never trusted Jesus ultimately for salvation. I say this and that, but there's no faith that's been proven. It's not even been tested. It's not there. Turn to the Lord Jesus. He bore your sins in his body on the cross, in your place. It is finished. Believe in him. And then for those of us who are saved, yes, we're going to be tested. But blessed is the one who perseveres under trial, for soon you'll receive the crown of life.

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1: Friend, before we close today's broadcast, I want to talk to you directly about your eternal destiny. If you were to die right now, do you know where you would spend eternity? If you're unsure, here are some important questions to answer. Do you believe that you are a sinner in need of forgiveness, that you've sinned against a holy God? Do you believe that you are unable to do anything about your sinful condition? Do you believe that Jesus is God, that he took on human flesh, that he came and lived the sinless life and went to the cross and died for your sins? He was buried and rose from the dead 3 days later. Do you believe that his work on the cross was sufficient to forgive you of your sins? Are you willing to acknowledge that until you repent of your sins and turn to the Lord Jesus to save you, that you deserve hell and will be sent there? If you believe these things and want to receive Jesus' offer of eternal salvation, then you need to turn to him and ask him. Whoever will call upon the name of the Lord will be saved. Father, I thank you so much for your word and your son Jesus, and I pray for those listening today who do not know you, who still are in their sins, that they would turn from their sin and trust in your son Jesus Christ for salvation, that they would be saved. Father, we thank you for your word, and we thank you for your son, and it is in his name we pray.
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11: If you were to be summed up in one word, what will we call you? 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

0: can brighten our day with just a smile or a kind word. Others seem to steal the sunshine and rain on our parade. Isn't it interesting that other people have that kind of influence on us? Today on A New Beginning, Pastor Greg Laurie points out we should take that to heart and learn to have a positive influence on others. It's not that hard to do, and the rewards are wonderful. You've joined us for a study in the book of Acts that Pastor Greg has called The Upside Down Life.
1: Turn in your Bibles to Acts chapter 11. Acts chapter 11, and the title of the message is How to Be an Encourager. Encouragement really matters, and that's something that we all need in life. In fact, I read an interesting thing about two doctors who wrote an article called The Most Dangerous Word in the World. They wrote, quote, if you were to put yourself in an MRI scanner and take a video of your brain and flash the word no for less than 1 second, there would be a sudden release of dozens of stress-releasing hormones and neurotransmitters. The doctors continue to say these chemicals immediately interrupt the normal function of your brain, impairing logic, reason, and communication. Just flashing the word no. But then they went on to say, but positive words like peace and love alter the expression of genes, strengthening areas in our frontal lobes, promoting the brain's cognitive functioning. So it reminds us that words really matter. What you say to people really matters. What you hear from people really matters. Abraham Lincoln, the president of the United States, needed encouragement. He was really attacked in the media of his day. And after he was tragically assassinated in the Ford Theater, they found his personal belongings. And among his items that he carried with him, a little pocket watch and some other things, they found a little folded up newspaper article from some paper some time ago. And it simply had these words written on it that President Abraham Lincoln is one of the greatest statesmen of our time. And when Lincoln would get discouraged, he'd take out that little piece of paper and read it again for a little word of encouragement. Proverbs 25:11 says, the right word at the right time is like precious gold set in silver. So I want to encourage you. And we need to encourage one another as Christians. 1 Thessalonians 5:11 says, encourage each other and build each other up. It does not say discourage each other and tear each other down. And that's what some people do. No, encourage each other. Then in Hebrews 10:24, we're told, let us consider how we may spur one another on toward love and good deeds, not giving up meeting together as a habit of some is, but rather encouraging one another, and so much more as we see the day of the Lord approaching. We can all use some encouragement. Let me share some verses that may address what you're facing in the moment. You might say, I'm a failure. I'll never change. I'll always be the way that I am. The Bible says you can do all things through Christ who strengthens you. Believe what the Bible says, not what your emotions say. That's Philippians 4:13. You might say, well, I'm afraid of the future. But God says in Deuteronomy 31:6, be strong and courageous. Don't be afraid or live in dread of them. For the Lord your God goes with you. He will not leave you or forsake you. You might say, well, I can't go on another day. I can't handle what I'm going through, this hardship, this illness, whatever it is you're facing. And I'm reminded of the words of the Lord to the Apostle Paul as he talked about his affliction that he described as a thorn in the flesh. The Lord said, my grace is all you need. He'll get you through what you're going through. You say, but I have no future. I've given up on living. I have no hope. Psalm 38:15 says, you, O Lord, are my hope. You will hear my prayer. Psalm 135 says, I'm counting on you, Lord. I'm counting on you. I put my hope in your word. Don't put your hope in your circumstances. Don't put your hope in your money. Don't put your hope in people. Put your hope in Christ and trust the word of God. And I can't talk about hope without quoting Jeremiah 29:11, where the Lord says, I know the thoughts that I think toward you, says the Lord, thoughts of peace, not of evil, to give you a future and a hope. Okay, so I want to talk about a guy in the book of Acts that was known for encouraging others. Actually, his given name was Joseph, but he was given a nickname. And his nickname was Barnabas, which means the son of encouragement, or another way to translate it, he was known basically as Mr. Encouragement. Mr. Encouragement. I love that. I mean, is there someone you know that you could literally describe as Mr. or Miss Encouragement? That's who Barnabas was. He always had a word of encouragement for someone else. Now, if you were to be summed up in one word, what will we call you? Mr. Happiness. Miss Critical. Mr. Cranky. Miss Bible. I don't know. But something to sum you up. Well, Barnabas was Mr. Encouragement. Or are you Debbie Downer? Or Bobby Buzzkill, right? Who are you? Are you always known for being the negative person? Always having the critical word? Or are you known for being the positive person, always having the encouraging word? Now, let me say, you know, to balance this, that there is a place for criticism. There is a place for a reality check, right? That's why opposites are often drawn together in marriage. Because you'll find someone that you're attracted to, but often they'll be your very opposite in the way you approach life. I know that's certainly true of my wife and myself, and it may be true of others I'm talking to right now. But it is important, if you love someone, to tell them the truth, right? Because the Bible says, faithful are the wounds of a friend, but the kisses of an enemy are deceitful. Open rebuke is better than secret love. So sometimes, as a way of showing my love, I will say a critical thing, but I'll say it in the right way. I mean, if you're known for encouragement and compliments and affirmation, then when you bring your word of criticism, it will be received. But if you're known for negativity, hypercriticism, and meanness, when you come with another criticism, which may in a sense even be valid, it will not be received because you're Mr. or Miss Negativity. Instead, we want to be Mr. or Miss Encouragement, just like Barnabas.
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1: So Barnabas pops up in the book of Acts, and he steps in at a critical time in the life of the Apostle Paul. Before he was the Apostle Paul, when he was still Saul, the notorious Christian killer, the man who hunted down followers of Jesus Christ, the man who met Christ on the road to Damascus. The problem was a lot of people weren't buying it. They weren't believing that Saul was actually now a Christian. I mean, I don't even know what the modern equivalent of that would be. Maybe it would be Alice Cooper. You know, I've gotten to know him a little bit, and I've interviewed him. We've hung out some, and I've mentioned this to people, or we post these things online, and people say, he's not a Christian. He's evil. Well, he did used to be evil. He did used to be a rock star living a rock star depraved life by his own admission, and a drug addict and everything else. But God got hold of him and changed him. But some Christians are just unwilling to accept that's even a possibility. This is the same thing that Saul was dealing with. No one believed he was really a Christian. Enter Barnabas. Enter Mr. Encouragement. Barnabas says, oh, you're a believer for sure. I've talked to you. I know your conversion is real. That brings me to point number one. An encourager sees the potential in others and cheers them on. An encourager sees the potential in others and cheers them on. So Barnabas, Mr. Encouragement, takes Saul of Tarsus under his wing and encourages him. And he even says, let's go on the road together. Let's go share the gospel together. So Barnabas is helping Saul. He's discipling Saul. He's teaching Saul later to become Paul. He sees the potential. Acts chapter 9, verse 26. Go back a few verses, chapters. When Saul arrived in Jerusalem, he tried to meet with the believers, but they were all afraid of him, and they did not believe that he had truly become a believer. Then Barnabas brought him to the apostles and told them, Saul had seen the Lord on the road to Damascus, and the Lord had spoken to Saul, and he told them that Saul had preached boldly in the name of Jesus. I love that. So Barnabas takes his credibility, and he had a lot of it. He was loved by everybody. And he put it on the line for the newly converted Saul and said, listen, I'm vouching for this guy. He's a real Christian. And that's something that we all need in life. We need a Barnabas, or you need to be a Barnabas. Let me say that again. We all need a Barnabas or an encourager, or we need to be a Barnabas encouraging others. Because sometimes people don't believe you're really converted. After I became a Christian, the funny thing is I grew my hair and beard out after I was converted. Prior to that, I had longish hair, but then I became like a hippie type looking guy. And so I was attending Calvary Chapel where there are a lot of people that look like me. And I decided to go to another church one Sunday, a very conservative church. And I walked in and they were just ending their first service. They had the choir and the preacher was in a suit and tie, and all the men were in suit and ties. They were dressed very nicely, and they had the pipe organ and all that. But I heard the tail end of the first message and I thought, that's a good message. I'm looking forward to listening to it. So I come walking in my bell bottoms, my hippie shirt, and my long hair and my beard, and I take a seat. Everyone literally is staring at me. I mean, everyone staring at me. Okay, I guess they don't have many people that look like me here. Then the preacher gets up for this second service, and I notice the message is different this time. It's evangelistic. And at the end, he is saying, there's somebody here that needs Jesus, someone who is lost. They're probably on drugs. And I notice he's looking right at me. And I'm thinking, oh, man, this preacher thinks a sinner is here. Well, I am a sinner, but I'm converted now. And I'm literally listening to him, and I have my Bible, and I'm sort of pushing it up, like, look, I'm a Christian. Stop. He keeps preaching. Then we're going to invite you to come to Christ. The choir starts singing, just as I am. And he's looking at me. Everyone, I'm not exaggerating. Everyone's looking at me. Finally, the preacher, I'm not making this up, gets up from behind his pulpit, walks down the stairs, walks right over to me and says, are you saved? I said, yes, I am. He looked very disappointed. I wasted an entire evangelistic message on this guy. Then he said, are you baptized? Yes, I am. Then he says, are you coming to the church picnic? I don't know. And then, so the service ends and literally 20 people or more ask me three questions, the same three questions. Are you saved? Yes, I am. Have you been baptized? Yes, I have. Are you coming to the church picnic? No. I don't want to be with you people any longer. You're a little weird. I needed someone to help me in that time in between after my conversion, because it's really easy to fall back into your old life and get pulled back by your old friends, right? You know what I'm talking about? And then you're doing the old things again. And I was a new Christian. I wasn't raised in the church. I didn't understand their lingo or vocabulary. And I went to this little Bible study in my high school campus after I was a Christian, and the guy they brought in that week was a little different, and I felt very uncomfortable. I thought, I don't know if I really want to hang around these people, but I'm not really comfortable around my old friends anymore. Maybe I'll just sort of be a solo Christian. I'm telling you, I could have fallen through the cracks so easily. But thank God some guy who was my Barnabas came up to me. His name was Mark. And he said, hi, your name is Greg, isn't it? Yeah, it is. I saw you accept Christ the other day at the Bible study at lunchtime. I said, yeah, it's kind of even defensive. Yeah? He goes, that's great. Okay. He goes, you want to come to church with me? I said, no, thank you. No, I want you to come to church with me. No, I don't want to go to church with you. No, really, you got to come with me. I don't want to come with you. He says, where do you live? No, I don't want you to come. Next thing I know, he's at my house. He picks me up. He drives me to church. I love this guy. He was so persistent. And that was Calvary Chapel in the middle of the Jesus movement. I walked into a spiritual awakening and I didn't even know it. And I walk into this building and it's filled with people, all this excitement, so many younger people as well, older folks too. And I was a little overwhelmed by all this love, and I actually didn't want to be there. And I was hoping I could just leave, and because there were no seats, and someone in the front row waved, Greg, they're from my high school. We have a seat for you. So I walk, I take a seat in the front row, and out walks Chuck Smith. And I heard the Bible presented in a way for the first time that I understood. And then they couldn't keep me away from the place because I just wanted to grow and learn more. Listen, we're all called to be a Barnabas. Some people want to be the Billy Graham, or they want to be the Apostle Paul. Someone's got to be the Barnabas, working behind the scenes, because that person you're discipling, that person you're encouraging, may go on to change the world. And your words matter, and your encouragement matters.

0: Important insight today on how we can step up and be a source of good reassurance in someone else's life. Pastor Greg Laurie with counsel from our study series in the book of Acts here on A New Beginning, a series called The Upside Down Life. Well, Pastor Greg, as you've been speaking, maybe there's somebody listening who has really enjoyed hearing your story of your early days as a believer and has become apparent that they don't have a story of their own. They've never really come to the Lord and made things right with Him.
1: Yeah.
0: What can they do to fix that?
1: What I would say is He's only a prayer away, which means if you will call upon the name of the Lord right now through prayer, He will hear your prayer and answer your prayer. Listen, if you want Jesus Christ to come into your life, if you want Him to forgive you of your sin, if you want to know that you'll go to heaven when you die, just pray this prayer right now after me. Just pray, Lord Jesus, I know that I'm a sinner, but I know that You're the Savior who died on the cross for my sin and rose again from the dead. I turn from my sin now, and I choose to follow You from this moment forward as my Savior and Lord, as my God and my friend. In Jesus' name I pray. Amen.
0: Amen. 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You know, Pastor Greg, there are times when we have the privilege of praying with someone to accept Christ.
1: Yes.
0: And when that happens, you know, we really want to give them something to follow up.
1: Yeah.
0: And obviously, a Bible is a great option, the best option. And you have a new book, What Every Growing Christian Needs to Know. It kind of sounds like that would be a great introduction to the Christian life.
1: Yeah, I think so, Dave. I think it'd be very helpful because, you know, you wonder, where do I go now? You know, when I became a Christian at the age of 17, no one gave me anything. They didn't give me a Bible. They didn't say, Greg, you need to start going to church now. And the school bell rang because it happened on my high school campus, and I literally had no idea what to do next. And thank God a guy I didn't know from Adam's house cat, and I don't know that Adam had a house cat, but it's an expression. Anyway, this guy named Mark comes up to me. He introduces himself. He takes me to church, and effectively he started to disciple me. That was so important. But I want to help other people sort of be like Mark was to me. And this is a resource you could put in the hands of a new believer. In fact, you could go through it with them and it would be helpful to you as well. You could break things down and explain it. You could start a little small group and invite new believers over to it. But this is something that will be a blessing to them because, you know, when I read a book, I'm not trying to impress anyone, Dave. I'm not some prolific author. I speak in a very plain, understandable way. And by the way, that's intentional. I heard one great Bible preacher from days gone by who said the objective of preaching is to get the cookies on the bottom shelf where the kids can get to them. So I try to do that. I use humor. I use illustration. I try to write in a language, in a way of speaking that people understand because I just want them to internalize these truths. You know, and I have to say that the Bible says of Jesus, the common people heard Him gladly. He wasn't trying to impress the Pharisees and the Sadducees and the religious elite of the day. In fact, He had some pretty scathing words for them. He was trying to communicate with the regular folk out there who just wanted to get closer to God. So if you want to learn more about how to get the most out of your Bible study and how to pray more effectively and how to share your faith in a way that you'll see results, then you ought to order a copy of this new book, What Every Growing Christian Needs to Know.
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3: Last week, my wife and I were cleaning the kitchen after dinner with the grandkids when my grandson came running in to proclaim Big Sister had removed all the Kleenex from the box. My need for cleanliness and control was activated. But then this sweet, precious 6-year-old held up an empty box of Kleenex and said, "But Papa, it makes the perfect mailbox." The next morning when I needed a hanky, I chuckled, blew my nose, and then heard God's simple whisper. The box of Kleenex was a mess, but each piece still worked perfectly. 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
9: You have a problem with your anger, your temper, wrath, whatever it is, jealousy, you need the power of the Holy Spirit in your life. 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

0: Welcome to Somebody Loves You Radio, the Bible teaching ministry of Raul Reese in Diamond Bar, California. We are glad you've joined us today as we continue our series focused on living a Spirit-led life. Today, Raul will challenge us to walk in communion with God every day as we look to Him for wisdom, courage, and strength. You'll see that like the early believers who were emboldened by the Holy Spirit, you too can live with eternal purpose and godly power. Today's study is part two of our lesson, Empowering of the Holy Spirit. Here's Raul Reese.
1: So what I want to do is I want to take you to the book of Acts, and I want to take you step by step how the birth of the church came about and how this power can be gained even in our own lives tonight. Turn to the book of Acts. Beginning with chapter 1, we'll begin and we'll go through the whole book and just looking at the chapters and seeing what God has to say to us tonight. So the first thing that we need to look at is, who is the Holy Spirit? Is he some mystic person? No. Jesus Christ told the disciples that he would not leave them alone. That even though he was going to depart, that the Comforter, the Holy Spirit, would come to assist them and to comfort them and to be right alongside of them. And so the first thing that has to happen is that the Holy Spirit, as He begins to deal with you as a non-believer, He begins to come alongside of you, and the Holy Spirit, the first preposition is He's with you. You're not a Christian. When the Holy Spirit is with you, He is bringing now conviction to your heart. Where before you felt not guilty about doing something or saying something or hearing dirty jokes or even saying dirty jokes, now you feel not comfortable saying them. There's something that bugs you inside. It is the voice of God speaking to you. Is God is beginning to convict you and bringing you to repentance. And even though when you come to that place where you're looking up and you're in the bottom of the barrel and you find yourself like the prodigal son among the pigs, God cannot rescue you unless you call upon the name of the Lord and to say, Jesus, I want to repent of my sins. You have just now invited him into your life, and now you've become a Christian. Now the Holy Spirit is with

reading, I don't feel like praying, and I start feeling like I want to go back into the world. And what the church needs today, man, is the baptism of the Holy Spirit. The baptism of the Holy Spirit. And that preposition in the Greek is the epi experience, which means is what? The within and now the upon experience. And this is the experience that has been totally abused by the church. For many people will tell you that the baptism of the Holy Spirit is the experience when you receive it of speaking in other tongues. And that puts a category that everybody then has to speak in tongues. And yet that's not what Paul taught, and that's not what Jesus taught. There's a balance. There's abuses in the gifts of the Holy Spirit. And here at Calvary Chapel, what we try to do is when we have a service and we're going to worship the Lord, we don't believe in people standing up when they worship the Lord in front of everybody. Why? Because you're bringing attention to yourself. God wants to move. You see, those kind of things quenches the Holy Spirit. As God is getting ready to make a move and to do a great move in the church, somebody will start speaking in tongues in some of the churches. What happens? That grieves the Holy Spirit of God. Why? Because everybody has to turn around and to see who that person is. Be careful. That as we begin to learn to worship the Lord, that we do it in the right attitude. And we do it in the biblical way. It's important that whenever I worship God, and if I do worship God, I worship Him in spirit and in truth. He has to be real in my life. I am not here to impress any one of you. I have been baptized with the Holy Spirit, and God baptized me with tongues 22 years ago, but you have never heard me speak in tongues. Why? Because that's my private language that God gave to me only to be used in my prayer language, not to impress anybody. That's what Paul said. Tongues in a situation like this would be terrible because there's too many people and there's non-believers among us, and they'll say, these people are crazy. What are they saying? They're nuts. Imagine somebody getting up and started speaking in tongues and running around the church. It would be crazy. Confusion. It would be like a circus tent. You see, if I was to teach on the baptism of the Holy Spirit, which I'm doing tonight, I will give you scripture. But if I was to teach on an experience of slaying in the Spirit, blowing on people, or touching people or speaking a word so they can fall down, if you go through the whole Bible, you will not find anything that says about slaying the Spirit. There's only one place. Actually, there's two places. One place in the Gospel of John, where Jesus was going to be arrested, and they came to the Garden of Gethsemane, and he said, who do you seek? And they said, Jesus. And he said, I am he. And they all fell backwards. And people will use that for slaying the Spirit. First of all those people were the enemies of Jesus. They were non-believers. The second experience of scripture that is used for slaying the Spirit is in chapter 5 of Acts, where Ananias and Sapphira were slain in the Spirit. No, they were killed by the Spirit. They fell down, yes, dead. Not in the Spirit. And I think that's where we have to really be careful. That we're not going to make fun of people, we're not going to criticize people, but we're going to be biblical in what we believe. That's the key. What does the Bible say about the Holy Spirit? Well, first of all, look what he says in the book of Acts, beginning with chapter 1, verse 4. He says, and being assembled together with them, Jesus, he commanded them not to depart from Jerusalem, but to wait for the promise of the Father, which he said, you have heard from me. Which was the promise? The promise of the Holy Spirit. You see, this is Jesus given the command. Given the command that before he leaves, he tells them that he's going to be leaving, but to wait in Jerusalem and not to go anywhere until the Holy Spirit comes. Does that mean that we set up a doctrine of waiting for the Holy Spirit to come? No way. No way. He's not teaching that. Watch what he says, verse 5. For John truly baptized you with water, but you shall be baptized with the Holy Spirit not many days from now. And so they wait, which 40 days Jesus Christ was with them, we call post-resurrection. And then on the day of Pentecost, which the word Pentecost means 50th,

0: 40 days and then 10 days after, the disciples of Jesus Christ and Mary, the mother of Jesus, except Judas already was dead, so the 11 and who? Mary, the mother of Jesus, plus the Bible says there were 120 of them in the upper room. And what were they doing in the upper room in Jerusalem? They were waiting for the promise of the Holy Spirit, just as Jesus said it would come. And you know what's incredible? That when the Holy Spirit comes, there's no confusion. There's no confusion. Sometimes the Holy Spirit, like right now, is moving gently and quietly. Why? Because the Holy Spirit is a gentleman. He's not the author of confusion. And then check this out, verse 8. Again he says it, but you shall receive power, dunamis power, when the Holy Spirit has come upon you. You see that word there, upon, is the word epi. It's different from with and in. Para and in the Greek. That's upon, epi. That is the baptism of the Holy Spirit bringing power to do what? Power shall be to you to make you witnesses to me in Jerusalem, in Judea, in Samaria, and to the uttermost parts of the earth. You see what it's for? It's for power, for service, for witnessing, so that we can share with people. Not be afraid to say to your friends, man, I'm a Christian and I'm not going there. I'm a child of God. You have the boldness and love to tell them. You don't have to be a wimp Christian. God wants to give us that power.
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0: And then after this thing happened, look at chapter 2, beginning with verse 1. Now this is the day of Pentecost. And you begin to see how the promise came about in chapter 2. Watch what he says. And when the day of Pentecost had fully come, they were all with one accord in one place. Did you notice that first of all, when the baptism of the Holy Spirit is going to come, there was no shouting or yelling or disruption. They were all in unity, waiting on the Lord. There it is, in one accord, unity. And then suddenly there came a sound from heaven as a rushing mighty wind, and it filled the whole house where they were sitting. And then there appeared upon them divided tongues of a fire, and it set upon each of them, and they were all filled with the Holy Spirit and began to speak with other tongues as the Spirit gave them the utterance, literally the ability to speak. Notice they weren't for 2 days speaking in tongues like you've heard testimonies. When the Holy Spirit came upon me, I couldn't help myself. I spoke for 2 days and two nights. No, it's not like that. You're under control. He's a gentle person. And what's really neat about that, again, he talks about the power that he brings forth. Now you say, well, wait a minute, Ralph. He says here they all spoke in tongues. Does that mean that everybody speaks in tongues? No, in this particular place, yes. But Paul tells us that not all speak with tongues. Then tell me, what is the fruit of the baptism of the Holy Spirit? Love. Love is the key. Because Paul says in Corinthians, 1 Corinthians chapter 13, that if I speak in tongues, or if I have all faith, or miracles, and wonders, and word of wisdom, word of knowledge, and all the gifts, and if I have not love, I have what? I sound like a brass making a bunch of noise, but have no meaning. No meaning. The gifts of the Holy Spirit have to be in operation through the power of love. Otherwise, they're of no value. No value. You have a problem with your anger, your temper, wrath, whatever it is, jealousy. You need the power of the Holy Spirit in your life. You need it. I need it. I want to be filled every day with God. We need a Spirit-filled church. We need a Spirit-filled army. before God. The Spirit gave the ability for them to speak. And you see, there was no confusion, because if you read the rest of the chapter, what happened? People said, it's only 10 o'clock in the morning, they haven't sold wine yet. Are these people drunk? And Peter stood up, and what did he do? He didn't bring confusion. He gave a scriptural background to the experience. You see, you have to have a scriptural background to the experience you have with God. It's right there in chapter 2. Right there in the book of Acts. You come to me and you tell me about the experience, I'm going to ask you, show me in the scriptures where you find it. Show me in the scriptures. You come to me for infant baptism, I can go to the scriptures, we don't have it in the scriptures. You come to tell me about baptism, then I will tell you about immersion, full immersion in water. Not only Jesus was baptized, but we have it not only in the Gospels, but we have it also in the book of Acts, and we have it in the epistles. That's doctrine, you see? It has to be proved. Did Jesus teach it? Do you find it in the four Gospels? And is it in the book of Acts? And do you find it in the epistles, which are Paul's letters and Peter and John's letters and James? That's doctrine. Because otherwise, you're going to take one scripture and put another scripture, and you're taking the Word of God out of context to build your doctrine, not God's doctrine. You have to be careful when you teach the Word of God and when you explain the Word of God to others. God does want us to manifest the gifts of the Holy Spirit, but He wants us to do it in order, not chaotically. In order. Why? Because the Holy Spirit wants to move and wants to baptize. These people were baptized with the Holy Spirit. Watch again in chapter 4 of the book of Acts, beginning with verse 31. These were men who believed in the supernatural work of God, he says in verse 31. And when they had prayed, the place there was assembled together was shaken. And they were all filled with the Holy Spirit, and they spoke the Word of God with boldness. Did you notice that people that are filled with the Holy Spirit have a boldness to speak the Word of God? There again is the baptism of the Holy Spirit. There's a boldness to speak the Word of God. You're not afraid to share with others. We need the power of the Holy Spirit. And then again in chapter 8 of the book of Acts, beginning with verse 15, he said, who then that they had come down and prayed with them and they might receive the Holy Spirit? For as yet the Holy Spirit had not fallen upon none of them. They had only been baptized in the name of the Lord Jesus. And then they laid their hands on them and they received the Holy Spirit. You see, they already had been born again, but now they're being baptized in the Holy Spirit. They had heard about it, but not received it. And then again in chapter 10 of the book of Acts, in verse 44, and while Peter was still speaking these words, the Holy Spirit fell upon him. Notice, upon him and all those who heard the word. Upon again. Notice the boldness he's given them to preach the Word of God. And as he's preaching, the Holy Spirit is zapping people in the congregation. And those of the circumcision who believed were astonished, and as many as came with Peter, because of the gift of the Holy Spirit had been poured out on the Gentiles also, for they had heard them speak with other tongues and magnifying God. And Peter answered. You see what he says about the Holy Spirit? When a true gift of tongues is given to a person, when God gives you the gift of tongues, you're not there to speak to men. It is to magnify God. You're speaking what? You're speaking back to God like a psalm. Magnifying the Lord. It's not a message in tongues. There's no such thing in the Bible, a message in tongues. No such thing. It's not even scriptural. They were magnifying God. They were praising God. There was no confusion. And then watch this. And then he said, can anyone forbid water that these should not be baptized who have received the Holy Spirit just as we have? They had received it all together. And then in chapter 19 of the book of Acts, and this is a good one. Because this now is Paul coming as he's getting ready to go to Rome, and he's coming down, and what happens, he comes to Ephesus and he finds these people that have heard Apollos preached, but Apollos didn't have a depth of the word, but only what John the Baptist had preached. He had never heard Jesus preach. And he says, hey, you guys, have you guys ever heard of the Holy Spirit? And they said, man, we don't even know who the Holy Spirit is. Tell us. And Paul began to explain to them about the Holy Spirit. Look what he says, verse 2. And he said unto them, did you receive the Holy Spirit when you believed? And so they said to him, we have not so much as heard whether who is the Holy Spirit. And he said unto them, into what then have you been baptized? You see, the baptism of the Holy Spirit. What have you been baptized into? Yeah, they already had been baptized in water through John the Baptist, but now he's talking about the baptism of the Spirit. Watch this. And they said, into John's baptism. Which one's that? The baptism of repentance in water. You see? And then watch. And then Paul said to them, John indeed baptized you with the baptism of repentance, saying to the people that they should believe on Jesus Christ, who would come after him, that is, on Christ Jesus. And when they heard this, they were baptized in the name of the Lord Jesus. And when Paul had laid his hands on them, the Holy Spirit came upon them. There it is again. They spoke with tongues and they prophesied, which means what? They glorified God through the word of God. You see how simple it is, and yet it's so hard for people? Why? Because people don't study God's word. People have mistaught. They've been mistaught by people. You see, if you come from a background where people are standing up all the time and they're running around and speaking in tongues and disturbing the services while the preacher or the teacher is teaching, that's not of the Lord. In a service like this, in the evening or in the morning, we should already be preparing our hearts to come here, so when the music and the worship is before us, we can open our hearts before God every day and say, God, I want everything you have for me, Lord, fill me. I want to be filled every day. But let me ask you the question, what is hindering your life tonight from being filled? It can be anger. It can be wrath. It can be any kind of a sin, man, that you need to get rid of tonight to be baptized with the Holy Spirit. God wants to fill you. Not only fill you, you know what Jesus said? That when the Holy Spirit would come, it would be coming out of your insides, out of your innermost, like a rushing water, like a river, just could not stop, just rushing out of you completely, just running over. And you know what? That's what I desire in my life. I don't want to be dry. I want to be overflowing with the Holy Spirit. God, help us to understand the abuse of the gifts of the Holy Spirit. But at the same time, God give us understanding to be able to be open and say, God, whatever it may be in my life tonight, please, God, fill me. Fill me. And it doesn't mean that you're going to speak in tongues. Some of you could speak in tongues. And if God baptizes you by faith with tongues, then that's your prayer language God gives you. So when you go into your closet, or like when I'm alone in my car or in my office, I can pray to God, because I don't like to pray in English, but I pray in tongues, because then what? I pray to God as the Spirit gives the utterance, and I don't know. My intellect cannot understand it, but the Spirit makes intercession for me. He tells God what I need. And Paul says in Romans chapter 8, verse 26 and 27, that we with groanings come to God, groaning. You may sound stupid, but to God it's not stupid. The Spirit groans within us. I want to know Him and the power of His resurrection in my life tonight.
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18: 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As he wraps up the series, Powerful Principles from Proverbs, here's David to introduce his message, Power Up Your Future, Proverbs for Planning.
19: Yeah, that's right. Did you know the book of Proverbs will help you get organized? That it will help you plan for the future? The wise man who wrote these Proverbs governed great, great, vast material things. He was not only the wisest man who ever lived, he was the richest man who ever lived. So he knows something about planning. He knows something about organization. And from a godly perspective, he shares those principles with us in this book we know as Proverbs. And so today we're going to open our Bibles together, and we're going to glean everything we can from the wisdom of Solomon and how to plan. I hope you're ready to do this. Hey, I've been talking a lot this month about our study guide, and I hope that you know this study guide is just one of many that we have. We have a study guide for every series that's been on the air. And this study guide, it's 140 pages long. It will give you all the information you need to review this series. If you get the CD package, you can just relive the series and have the printed material in front of you. 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You can get it there and find out all about the series on Proverbs and the other things that are available in Bible study from davidjeremiah.org. We want to take these last few moments that we have to tell you about our book of the month. It's God's Heart for Israel. It's our resource for the month of August. And we have just a couple of days left to tell you about it. So if you haven't already ordered your copy, be sure to ask for your copy when you send a gift of any size to Turning Point to help us do what we're doing in sharing the Word of God. It's our way of saying thank you for your support. And the book will be on its way to you just as soon as we get your request. 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These are Proverbs for Planning.
20: How many of you know that when you lose focus, you can lose games? And when you lose focus, you can lose life. I need to confess that for this preacher, staying on focus is one of the great battles that I fight every day of my life. How to stay focused with everything that's going on around me. I've been thinking a lot about this subject. I've been thinking about what it means to stay focused. And I want you to know that I'm preaching to my own heart as well. Because more than anything else, I want to be a focused Christian. I want to know that God is in control of my life and that He is guiding and directing my life, no matter what happens, no matter what the impact may be. And I believe with all of my heart that it's possible to stay focused and to face the future with confidence and assurance. And I believe that there's one passage of Scripture that has all of the key elements in it. One passage that tells us that God wants to help us stay on focus all the way through our lives and bring us safely through to the destination He has planned for us. Even though we are confronted on every hand by diversions and confusion and misdirection and major events, we can still have a sense of focus and purpose each day. What God promises to give to us is what He has provided for all of His children of every age. At every turn, we have to make decisions, don't we? At every corner, there are choices to be made, and without some sense of focus and direction, we simply do not know what to do or which way to turn. We cannot count on our own wisdom and our own sense of direction. Jeremiah the prophet said in Jeremiah 10:23, O Lord, I know that the way of man is not in himself. It is not in man who walks to direct his own steps. How many of you know that's true? You know, you can't find the answer in yourself often. And even when we're sure we're right, even when we think we know what we're doing, Proverbs tells us that there is a way that seems right unto a man, but the end of it is the way of death. How many of you have been in a situation where you thought you had it figured out? You knew what to do, and it was all from your own reasoning and sources, and then all of a sudden you realized it was the wrong answer. No, there is a way to stay focused, but we have to follow God's plan. And the promise that He gives to us in these two verses, which are favorite verses of many of God's people, is a promise to take us all the way through life, focused, and finally delivered to our intended destination. Proverbs 3, 5, and 6. Trust in the Lord with all your heart and lean not on your own understanding. In all your ways acknowledge Him and He shall direct your paths. He'll keep you focused. And I've learned as I've studied that focus is the result of priorities. How many of you know that? And priorities are the result of purpose. And purpose is the result of a personal relationship with Almighty God through Jesus Christ our Lord. Focus is the result of priorities. Priorities are the result of purpose, and purpose is the result of a personal relationship with Almighty God through Jesus Christ. So if you don't have a personal relationship with your Creator, if you don't know Almighty God through Jesus Christ, His Son, it's going to be hard for you to stay focused because you don't have a center in your life. Romans 8:28 tells us that we know all things work together for good to those who are called, how? According to His purpose. How many of you know that God has a purpose for every one of His children? He has a purpose for you and for me. God knows what that purpose is, and His desire is that we find the purpose and that we stay on focus with that purpose through our priorities. God knew what He was doing from the outset. How many of you know that God had a blueprint for your life and for my life before we were ever born? He knows what His purpose is for us, what He wants us to do. Now, how do we stay focused on that? Let's begin. First of all, principle number one, focus requires dependence. Focus requires dependence. Notice what the writer of Proverbs says. He says, trust in the Lord. Trust, depend, commit. The word trust means to lean on, to be confident of. And the Hebrew word for trust had originally the idea of laying helplessly face downward. The word trust meant to totally and completely and absolutely and without reservation and without conditions and without stipulations put your faith in something. And the word trust is found in the book of Proverbs many times. Proverbs 16:20 says, whoever trusts in the Lord, happy is he. 22:19 says, so that your trust may be in the Lord, I have instructed you today, even you. Proverbs 28:25 says, He who is a proud heart stirs up strife, but he who trusts in the Lord will be prospered. And Proverbs 35 says, every word of God is pure. He is a shield to those who put their trust in him. When you get to the book of Psalms, you find the same truth over and over again. Psalm 115:11 says, you who fear the Lord, trust in the Lord. He is their help and their shield. Psalm 62:8 says, trust in him at all times. You people, pour out your heart before him. God is a refuge for us. Psalm 125:1 says, they that trust in the Lord shall be as Mount Zion, which cannot be moved, but abides forever. And the key text, which is a commentary on trusting the Lord, is Psalm 37:5-7. Commit your way to the Lord. Trust also in him, and he shall bring forth your righteousness as the light and your justice as the noonday. Rest in the Lord and wait patiently for him. Do not fret because of him who prospers in his way, because of the man who brings wicked schemes to pass. And I went back through my Bible and underlined these five phrases, which are all about trusting the Lord. Commit your way to the Lord. Trust also in the Lord. Rest in the Lord. Wait patiently for the Lord. And then fret not. Say that. Fret not. When you trust, you don't fret. How many of you know what the word fret means? It means to worry. When you put your trust in the Lord, you depend on him. And the writer of Proverbs says that the first step to getting focus in your life is to come to the place where you're willing to depend on God, to trust in him, to believe that God knows what's best for you, and to rest yourself entirely on him. Trust in God. Then secondly, focusing requires dedication. The next phrase in these two verses says, trust in the Lord, how's it go? With all your heart. That is a picture of surrender. What does it mean to trust with all your heart? Well, let me tell you what it doesn't mean. There's an interesting little commentary about what it doesn't mean in James chapter 1, where James is encouraging God's people to pray. And he says, if any of you lacks wisdom, let him ask of God, who gives to all men liberally without reproach, and it will be given to him. But let him ask in faith with no doubting, for he who doubts is like a wave of the sea driven and tossed by the wind. For let not that man suppose that he will receive anything from the Lord. He is a double-minded man, unstable in all of his ways. What does that have to do with fully trusting the Lord with all of your heart? Listen again to Eugene Peterson's rendition of this verse. If you don't know what you're doing, pray to the Father. He loves to help. You won't be condescended to when you ask for it. Ask boldly, ask believingly, without a second thought. Now watch. People who worry their prayers are like wind-whipped waves. Don't think you're going to get anything from the Master that way, adrift at sea, keeping all your options open. How many of you have ever prayed like that, keeping all your options open? You haven't committed to the Lord with all of your heart. You've committed to the Lord and left your options open. That doesn't get you focused. That gets you unfocused. That gets your life all fuzzy. You have to get rid of all of your options and say, Almighty God, I'm trusting in you. How? With my whole heart. In the book of Psalms, in the 119th Psalm, which is sometimes referred to as the Psalm of the Whole Heart, over and over again in that Psalm, it talks about what we're doing with the Lord, we're to be doing with our whole heart. For instance, in verse 10 of Psalm 119, it says, with my whole heart I have sought you. In verse 34, it says, give me understanding and I'll keep your law. Indeed, I'll observe it with my whole heart. I entreated your favor with my whole heart, verse 58. Verse 69 says, I will keep your precepts with my whole heart. Verse 145 says, I cry out with my whole heart. How many of you know God wants not half-hearted people? He wants whole-hearted people. And when we trust in him, if we want his focus in our life, and I have to keep telling myself this, there's no halfway with God. You don't just kind of share the guidance system with God. I'll do what I think part of the time, you do what you think I should do part of the time. No, God says, if you want focus in your life, if you want direction in your life, here are the first things you do. First of all, you depend on me. Trust in the Lord. And don't do it partly. Do it fully with your whole heart. That means you don't keep options open. There isn't any such thing as, Lord, I'm going to trust you with this, and then if this doesn't work, here's plan B. How many of you know the Bible doesn't have any plan Bs? Did you know that? People always ask me, well, why isn't there more definitive information about this or about that? Well, why doesn't God tell us what to do if this doesn't work? God has his perfect will. When we miss his perfect will, he doesn't throw us away, but he doesn't have plan B and plan C. He's got a perfect will for us. And when we miss that will, when we don't do what God tells us to do, oftentimes we're left kind of on an uncharted sea to figure things out, and oftentimes it doesn't go very well, does it? God wants us to trust him with our whole heart. Focusing requires dependence and dedication, but it also requires discipline. This may be the hardest part. This is a qualification in the verse. Notice what the book of Proverbs says. Lean not to your own understanding. Now, the word lean isn't a word which means to just kind of rest like this. The word lean means to put your whole weight on something. It's the same concept as the word trust. And the writer of Proverbs says, don't lean on your own understanding. Proverbs 3 and verse 7 is a great commentary. It says, do not be wise in your own eyes. When you turn to God in trust with your whole heart, you automatically turn away from something else, don't you? Here you are going through life, trying to make the best of life, trying to do the best you can, and you feel all unfocused in your life. You've been making all the decisions based upon Wall Street and all of the other things that might make input into what you do. God's not been in the picture. All of a sudden you realize you're unfocused and you hear a message on how to be focused spiritually. Put all your trust in the Lord. Trust him with all your heart. And lean not to your own understanding. That doesn't mean you give up all financial information. It means you no longer trust in that. You have a higher source, someone who gives you better information, someone who cares about where that information takes you. You trust in the Lord and you don't lean on your own understanding. Psalm 146 verse 3 says, don't put your trust in princes, nor in a son of man in whom there is no help. And I'm reminded that often when we're trying to find our focus, God will instruct us to do things that are the opposite of our inclination. And yet we have to ask ourselves, do we trust the one that we have trusted? And when he tells us, this is the way, walk in it, and part of our own human inclination is that that's not the way we should go, do we follow him? Do we lean out from the mountain so that we're safe, even though it doesn't feel right? Or do we follow our own inclinations? And that's what the writer of Proverbs says. He says that if you're going to have focus in your life, you have to depend, you have to trust. You have to dedicate yourself in such a way that you do so with all of your heart. And you have to discipline yourself that when your inclinations and the Word of God come into conflict, even though you have these human feelings that you can't deny, you do what God tells you to do. And so often those are the things that come into conflict among our singles and among the young people. They're exposed all the time to the drives and the inclinations that are theirs by virtue of their Creator, and they have the Word of God that says that marriage is the place for that expression. And you hear them sometimes say, but if I have this inclination and this drive, isn't that from God? Not necessarily. You're to trust in the Lord, His Word, with all of your heart, and not lean to your own inclinations. And then notice, focusing requires discernment. In all your ways, acknowledge Him. This is a great little phrase in this verse. To acknowledge means to recognize. Notice, we're to acknowledge Him in all our ways. The key word here is the word in. We are to acknowledge the Lord just where He places us. In the home, in the business, at school, at work, at play. We are to acknowledge Him in health and in affliction. We are to acknowledge Him when we're well and when we're strong, when there are weddings and when there are funerals. In all of our ways, in whatever we do, we're to recognize and acknowledge Him. That means we're to follow him and obey him in all of our daily walk. Do what he says and continue to do that in all that we do. Proverbs 16:3 says, commit your works to the Lord and your thoughts will be established. 1 Corinthians 10:31 says, whatever you do, whether you eat or drink, do it all to the glory of God. And Colossians 3:17 adds a similar word, that whatever you do in word or deed, do all in the name of the Lord Jesus. And when you do all of these things, when you depend, you trust in the Lord, and you dedicate yourself with all your heart, and you discipline yourself, not leaning to your own understanding, and you acknowledge him in everything you do, the result will be you will get direction in your life. Focusing your life results in direction. The end of these verses say, he shall direct your paths. How many of you know that when God directs your paths, you're focused? When you're getting your signals from Almighty God and you're in his path, you're focused. You know what to do, and nothing can sway you. You're on God's mission, in God's place, in God's way, even as the Lord Jesus who came to give his life for the world. Whenever he was tempted to go in a different direction, he would always say, mine hour's not yet come, mine hour's not yet come. He never lost his focus so that he could stand one day and say, I have done all that you've asked me to do, O God. I have stayed focused all through my life. Now, none of us probably will be able to say at the end of our lives, I never lost focus even once. I know I won't. But I want to stay focused as much as I can in the pathway that God has directed for me so that I don't miss any of his blessings or any of the things that he wants to do in my life or in the lives of others who are around me. So I'm going to commit myself to trust with all my heart and not lean to my own understanding and acknowledge him in all of my ways, because that's the formula for getting a focused life where God directs your paths. Literally, what it says in the text is, when you do this, he makes your path straight. Gives you a straight path. So you know where to walk. You know what to do. What a thrill. And the Word of God is filled with verses that impress upon our hearts this truth. Let me just give you several of them. Proverbs 16:9. A man's heart plans his way, but the Lord directs his steps. Psalm 25:8. Good and upright is the Lord, therefore he teaches sinners the way. Psalm 32:8, I will instruct you and teach you in the way you should go. I will guide you with my eye. Isaiah 30:21, your ears shall hear a word behind you saying, this is the way, walk in it. Whenever you turn to the right hand or wherever you turn to the left. Isaiah 48:17 says, thus says the Lord your Redeemer, the Holy One of Israel, I am the Lord your God who teaches you to profit, who leads you by the way you should go. Amen. Thank God for that wonderful promise. I'm not out here on a sea of uncertainty trying to figure out what life is all about. I've got Almighty God directing my path. You say, well, if I do what God wants me to do, won't I miss out on some of the things I want to do? Listen to me. The Word of God says, commit your way to the Lord, and he will give you the desires of your heart. I'm learning finally that everything I think I want to do that may be not in the center of what God wants for me is second best. If I just get over on God's path, he not only gives me what he wants, but he gives me what I want. He gives me what my desires are. And I could illustrate that for my own life over and over again, that when I focus on God's purpose, I get God's perfect will for my life. What a thrill that is. To know that he's there saying, hey, Jeremiah, turn this way, turn that way. No, don't go there. Focus requires dependence, trust in the Lord, requires dedication with all your heart, requires discipline, don't lean to your own understanding, requires discernment, in all your ways acknowledge him, and it results in direction. He'll give you the desires of your heart. This is God's proactive plan to keep you in the very center of his will every single day of your life from this moment until you get to heaven. And God's providence doesn't work unless you're willing to trust him and depend on him and not lean on your own understanding and say, Almighty God, thank you for this wonderful instrument you've given me to direct my life. And once and for all, right now, I'm going to trust you and trust it. I'm going to get it hooked up right. And I'm going to put it in operation so I know where I'm going. And my paths can be directed to God's purpose for my life. You will never be truly happy until you're walking in the perfect will of God. And you know, for some of you, you don't have Jesus Christ in your life. He hasn't promised to direct everybody. He's promised to direct his own children. And if you don't know Jesus Christ as your Savior, before you get lost, before you get totally out of focus, why don't you give your heart to Christ? Let him give to you not only forgiveness for your sin and salvation for your life, but ultimately direction for what he wants you to do in the here and now. And he'll do it.
19: Amen. Plan better with the Lord. That's the nature of today's study. You know, people say he's my co-author or he's my co-business leader. No, he needs to be the head and you're the assistant. He's the head, you're junior partner, but let Jesus Christ direct your life and help you plan the future. Tomorrow, we are going to move away from this study on Proverbs with a very special message that's all about the way we think. 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And that will be our study tomorrow and again on Monday. 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
4: You can still find something to say I'm sorry for. You know what? I'm sorry you feel that way. I really want to hear from you what you believe about this, because I want to be a better person and I actually want our relationship to work. That goes against the grain of saying you need to clean it up. You need to fix it, because when we do that, that's actually just moving them away from us as opposed to moving them toward us in a safe manner. Mm. And we want to be that safe parent. So you can be safe by being authentic.
5: Well, that's Jim Burns, and he shared last time here about navigating the joyful, sometimes heart-wrenching role of parenting adult children. Thanks for being with us here on Focus on the Family with Jim Daly. I'm John Fuller.
6: You know, John, more and more parents are facing a reality that they never expected, and that is their adult son or daughter is questioning or maybe even walking away from the Christian faith that they were raised in, and it becomes such a disappointing burden for the parents. Like, what did we do wrong? How did we not communicate effectively? If we did our job right, I'm sure the Lord would have done his job right. So where is the breakdown? And you know what? It often is right there in this little thing called free will. Like, you know, God was a parent, Adam and Eve. And look what his kids did. Mm-hmm. And we're all, you know, part of that connection of a sin-filled world. So the point is, we can do everything well. We're never going to do it perfectly. But kids have their choices. Teens make choices. Adults, our children in their 20s, make choices that we might see as harmful, but they don't see it the way we see it. Today, we want to continue the discussion with Jim Burns. And if you missed last time, get the app so you can download it and get access to all the programs, but especially the discussion yesterday. Mm-hmm. So you can catch up, or you can go to the website and do that from the focusonthefamily.com website. All in all, we're here to help you. We've got counselors, we got so much help, and we want to continue this discussion for parents of adult children.
5: And Jim Burns is the founder of Homeward, a ministry that has been equipping parents for a long, long time. He's really got an authentic...
6: I think he's saying you're old, Jim. I don't know. I am old.
5: Well, you've got an authenticity and an approachability to you that I think just really connects with people. And Jim has captured his thoughts about this topic in a terrific book, When Your Adult Child Strays, Trading Heartache for Hope. And we'll encourage you to get a copy of that from us.
6: Jim, welcome back.
25: Great to be back with y'all.
6: Continuing the chat, and it was so good. You know, many of us are living in this, and it's become one of the dominant questions that we receive online or through phone calls here to the counseling team. My 20-something is doing this, and fill in the blank, and it's all over the board. It's sexual issues. It's decisions to live together. Mm-hmm. And, you know, parents, to that opening I mentioned, we wear that pretty roughly because what did we do wrong? Right. What happened here? Respond to that.
25: Well, we play the shoulda game. We should have done this. We should have done that. And I know Kathy and I did that. Our kids bumped in college. They didn't take the major step that we even talk about in this, you know, particular book we're talking on today. But when they did it, we took the blame as if only we would have done something differently. And I think too many parents do that. I think too many parents play that, I should have done this, when we're not in control. And that's where we have to relinquish our kids to God. And that's a hard thing to do.
6: If you were to describe the parent's prototype, that you see are most successful. What do those parents look like? What are their attitudes? You've seen these over the years, these parents that now have 20, 30 something kids, and they're generally healthy. What are the attributes of those parents that you've seen?
25: I actually don't think they know they've done this, but this is what they've done. In those first 2 years, they've kind of catered to them and they've just loved on their kids. And then they controlled them for protection till about 10. Then they moved to coaching where, you know, coaches are still in charge, but they started to let the kids make some decisions. They became consultants from 15 to 18. And in consulting, most of those day-to-day decisions were done by the kids, and they embrace that. You know how many weeks that is? 936 weeks from the time they're born until the time they, you know, become an adult.
6: That sounds so finite. 936 weeks.
25: Yeah, that's it, right. But these were ones who prepared. The ones who didn't prepare for this, they were still in control. They were telling their kid what to wear at 18.

0: because they deconstruct it.
1: Right.
0: And then there's others that are actually in the process of making the faith their own.
1: Yeah.
0: Parents need to allow that. John Lennox, the great mathematician at Oxford, now retired, but a tremendous thinker, he said, the best thing that my mother and father did for me was to allow me to read books. And this is like at 13, 14. Karl Marx. They said, no, read it. You need to know about it.
1: Yeah.
0: Not to be intimidated by it, but, you know, John Lennox is a brilliant man. He became, you know, the head of mathematics at Oxford. But he said his parents willingly and wanted him
1: right.
0: to be familiar with things. And then they would challenge it at the dinner table. Now, tell me what you learned about communism. You know, those kinds of thoughts. Speak to that.
1: Okay. What I love about him is that he did that when the kids were still in the home. Mm-hmm. So what we do is we sometimes don't do it that way. We won't let them have a doubt. We won't let them have a struggle or share a struggle, or we won't let them read a book that goes against something. And then they get away to college or they go into the workforce or whatever. They're killed because they've never even heard this stuff.
0: Mm.
1: So I think the best thing we can do is teach them to become critical thinkers at even a young age. And I'm saying, you know, my little 10-year-old grandson, you know, I'm beginning the process as grandpa to help him think critically about something. And what I'll do on that is he'll tell me something that the kids are doing at school. And I go, what do you think about that? Now, I'm, you know, at this point, I haven't read, you know, communist books to him. But I think I'm a lot safer to have him read some of that stuff under my wings than, you know, what he's going to get when he goes away
0: right.
1: to school.
0: And of course, his example is just that what he perceived out of that is that my father didn't fear those things
1: right.
0: in his faith.
1: Yeah.
0: That's a great thing to communicate.
1: It's a great thing. And with our faith, we shouldn't fear a lot of the stuff. We're so fearful. Our God is bigger than any of this stuff.
0: Yeah. That's so true. You have a story about Christy, your daughter,
1: yeah.
0: which illustrates this difference between rejecting faith and forming an independent faith. So what was her story?
1: Her senior year, she wrote a column, and the column in the school newspaper said, I had to disown my parents' faith to own my own faith. And I'll tell you, I still get chills thinking about that because I was like, oh my gosh, Christy's going to blow it and she's going to do all this stuff. It was the best thing. She deconstructed in a positive way. Too much of her faith was really the faith of mom and dad.
0: Mm-hmm.
1: And again, we did Bible studies at home and we prayed together and we did all these kind of things. So in a sense, she had to kind of disown us
0: yeah.
1: in the faith department to own her own. Now, guess what? We go to the same church. The fruit doesn't fall far from the tree, but she does have a faith that's her own now, and it's a strong faith. And the things she reads are a little different than the things I read.
0: And even in that description, what we're saying is don't yank the chain so quickly. Don't be fearful to allow them to wonder about the world around them.
1: Yeah. Well, when you look at faith formation, Jim, one of the aspects of growing in faith formation is that you can actually live in a world that you don't understand everything about it. I mean, I always will laugh and just say, well, I don't know. I'll have to ask God when I get to heaven because I have no idea. That's actually a stronger thing than, you know, buttoning it down for our kids. So we found that with Christy going through this time of searching, that, yeah, it was deconstruction. That's when deconstruction can be good.
0: As a parent of adult children, one of the things the whole journey, they know you better than anybody. Your spouse knows you best,
1: right.
0: then your kids are going to know you.
1: Right.
0: And I think in that context, how do we live up to the reality that we're not perfect
1: yeah.
0: and we're going to try hard. We're going to try to live a Christian
1: right.
0: faith very well,
1: right.
0: but we're going to blow it. I'm going to say yeah. things that you're scratching your head to my son or my daughter.
1: Right.
0: Speak to the healthy nature of that
1: yeah. no, it's
0: because we're all sinners.
1: Right.
0: Full of sin, and we're right. saved by grace.
1: Right. Well, I think it's a very healthy thing, and I actually write and talk a lot about it with people, with parents of adults, is that sometimes we have to embrace I'm sorry. You know, to say, you know what, that was all about me, and that wasn't about you, and I got stuff going on at work, or, you know, your mom and I are feeling some pressure here. And so I blew it. I was out of line on that conversation, or I did this, or I did that. I think sometimes we just have to admit our sinfulness. I mean, you can say, I'm a sinner and I'm saved by grace, sure. But sometimes we just have to simply say to them, I'm sorry, and lead with the I'm sorry.
0: And be sincere.
1: Be sincere. And again, you can't lead, let's say you're in estrangement and they're saying, it's all about you. Well, and you don't think it is. You think it's kind of about them too. You can still find something to say, I'm sorry for it. You know what? I'm sorry you feel that way. I really want to hear from you what you believe about this, because I want to be a better person and I actually want our relationship

0: work. That goes against the grain of saying, you need to clean it up. You need to fix it. Because when we do that, that's actually just moving them away from us as opposed to moving them toward us in a safe manner. Mm. And we want to be that safe parent. So you can be safe by being authentic.
1: Mm-hmm. Yeah.
2: Jim Burns is our guest today on Focus on the Family with Jim Daly. And we're talking about one of the most requested topics that we have here at Focus on the Family. 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And Jim, as we do this kind of work with our adult kids, sometimes they make decisions that upset one parent, but not necessarily the other.
0: Right.
2: And so there have been frictions in some marriages I know regarding adult kids of ours. And so how do we navigate that? How do we stay on the same team? Because it's really critical that we don't let that child get in the way of our relationship.
0: Well, first of all, you're going to have to accept, because this is just parenting 101, that we're not going to agree on everything. I think when they get older and we don't agree, it's harder. Mm-hmm. You know, I would say most of Kathy's and my strongest, intense discussions, how's that for not saying arguments?
1: Same terminology.
0: Right. We're all identified. But I would say it's over our kids still. Yeah. And Kathy and I do have a different way. I have this book on doing life with your adult children, and the second approach is unsolicited advice is taken as criticism. And Kathy will sometimes say, you need to work on principle number two right now, because I'm giving advice and it sounds like criticism, right? So that's where I think as a couple we have to, what do we agree on? I mean, for Kathy and I, we probably agree on 85%, but it's that 15% that drives us nuts. There are times when I just have to say, you know what, I'm going to let Kathy do her thing a little different than I'm going to do. There's times when she has to say that to me. But if people can't get, you know, on the same page, then that's where I think we need a moderator. And I think we come in and, you know, there's great Christian coaches out there. There's some great Christian counseling. And I actually think that this is a stage that it's very few of us can get through without the help of other people. So we have a couple, Terry and Sharon. They've raised their kids. Their kids are not perfect. They are amazing people. And we meet with them about 6 times a year. And, you know, I have a little notice in my pocket where I have about 5 questions I want to ask them. Mm-hmm. And that's where we get some of our counsel. Now, he's a health executive. He's not a therapist. He's not a pastor. He should be. He was the chairman of an elder board at a church. But they have helped us big time. Mm-hmm. And sometimes they'll just say, no, we don't see eye to eye on that one either. So,
1: and then rest in it.
0: Yeah, I think you have to figure it out. Yeah. So it almost goes back to what I was talking about in terms of our own self. I find that I do better with Kathy if we're at odds over one of the children's decisions or how they're raising their kids or, oh my gosh.
1: You're touching all the hot buttons.
0: I know. And we have them. So what I'm better when we go on date night and looking at each other's eyes and recommit our relationship, when we really do put the discipline into making sure that our marriage is not, we haven't buried the stuff under the mat. Mm. And so it's funny because it almost goes opposite to it. I don't have to convince her that I'm right. She doesn't have to convince me that she's right. How do you live with the fact that you're going to disagree? You know, our spouses are humans and they are smarter than us sometimes, and they're sinners, and you know all this, and so we live with that complication. That's the nature of it.
1: Yeah,
0: we can't expect to always be on the same page, but try to get on as much as you can.
1: You know, Jim, I wanted to bring this up I think last time we spoke on this yesterday, but the issue of anxiety and maybe even tipping into depression. I think the CDC said 15 to 25 year olds, at least one report that I read from the CDC, said that. That community, it's about, you know, I don't, probably about 14 million, I think, that are in that demographic, 15 to 25, 50% are experiencing anxiety and or depression.
0: Right.
1: That's a whole different parenting issue that crops up.
0: Right.
1: And, you know, given what we're talking about, you have to now have that capacity as a parent to work with a child maybe as high as 50% in that age group, 15 to 25, that are dealing with that. How do we go about discerning it, understanding it, and helping?
0: So I'm really glad you brought it up. And I believe you're right. And it's the largest demographic right now of that age group we've ever had. So yeah, a lot of depression, a lot of anxiety. And we can talk about social media from them being raised. We can talk about all these other things. But as a parent, you know, we're not a psychologist, okay? Most parents aren't psychologists. Right. You know, you have psychologists who listen to the broadcast and fine. But it's their kid. So it's a different ball game. Mm-hmm. So I think we need to become people who understand, how do you help someone who's going through anxiety and depression? But I don't think you sit them down at the table and say, so you're depressed. What's wrong with you is you're depressed. I don't think we do that. I think we have to learn, how do you treat a person who might be depressed? How do you treat a person who's going through really some extreme anxiety? The harder part is you've got kids today who are in that age bracket, the 15 to 25. And older too, but you've got kids in that bracket that they could be clinically depressed. That's mm-hmm. a different kind of depression and anxiety than the kind of depression and anxiety that is just going on because they're going through so many transitions and so many changes. So if you believe that your adult child is going through some type of deeper anxiety or depression, then that's when I think, you know, you bring in the experts. And as a family, don't just put them in, but say, hey, as a family, we want to talk about all the things that are going on. And, you know, there are some great books, and there's, you know, obviously you guys have broadcasts on this. There's a lot of great things to learn on it, but it's, you know, my mom didn't have to ever look up social media. I mean, we just had we had the phone with a long cord, and she was always mad at me because I'd take it into my bedroom. Well, today, so she didn't have to learn this stuff. Today, we have to learn, if our child is feeling anxiety or depression, we have to learn about that. Yeah. And how do we help them? And there are things that we can do. But don't be the armchair psychologist. You were not made that. Your mom and your dad get the help you need.
1: And that's good. Act on those observations too. Yes. I think that's another thing.
0: And be aware
1: of it. Yeah.
0: And a lot of parents aren't aware. So you know what the kids are doing is they're depressed and anxious, and the parents think that they're just behavior problems.
1: Right. So you got to be able to discern that much.
0: Exactly.
1: Jim, we've talked about this idea of loving your child regardless and being there, being the backstop, regardless of behavioral issues. But let's move that to the 20-something, maybe even 30-something, where that relationship is toxic. It's that dark. It's no longer that easy, if I could put it that way. Yeah. And people can fill in the blanks as to what they might be dealing with. Right. But there's accusations. There's just severe negative energy going on in the relationship. How do we as parents deal with that kind of toxic relationship and put boundaries around it, maybe to protect our spouses or other children that are still in the home?
0: Right.
1: What is that approach?
0: Well, I think there's lots of ways we could go. But one is, you mentioned the word boundaries. And I think it's important that we understand that we do need to put boundaries up. If something is toxic, then we put boundaries into it. And we can say, you know what, honey, we love you so much, but right now, this kind of behavior isn't, you know, going to be welcome in the home. Can we take you out on a regular basis and go get coffee, just us two? But we don't want this in the house with the other kids or whatever it might be. So here's some of our boundaries. Here's some of our expectations. You know, can you live with that? And if they can't live with that, then say, okay, fine. And keep in the relationship, but you're going to have to lower the expectations and whatnot for a while.
1: And perhaps some of the contact time.
0: Exactly.
1: So,
0: and that's a boundary, right? Yeah. It's not estrangement. It's just lowering the expectations, lowering the boundaries. I think at the same time, when it gets super toxic, you know, there's an elephant in the room. So mention the elephant and if you can with your adult child, say, you know, what's going on? Now, again, if it's drug and alcohol abuse on their part, or it's some really immoral, crazy behavior or whatever, that's different than if it's just going crazy on the attitude thing. So you want to know what it is. A lot of people who are in estrangement and toxic relationships, estrangement's a toxic relationship, but there's other toxic relationships. But a lot of people say they don't know why their child is acting this way toward them. Mm-hmm. So if you can find that out, by just simply saying, you know, what's going on. Don't do that in the heat of the battle. And don't try to change your child. The mistake we make is we go, as I said, you know, you're wrong and I'm right. No, I think we have to say, help me understand how you feel.
1: Right.
0: And I know that sounds like a therapist, but I mean, help me understand how you feel. What's going on? And then we have to bite our tongue. It's not the time for us to go and get defensive. So a parent has to take the lead. And a lot of that is biting the tongue.
1: Yeah. What you're describing, though, is kind of a parental curiosity.
0: Yeah.
1: Which is a good posture to be in at that point, rather than being referee, judge, whatever descriptor you have.
0: Take that job description.
1: Ask good questions.
0: Mm-hmm. Exactly.
1: To find out where the angst is.
2: No.
1: You know, one of the things I found with even people that do not appreciate Christianity, they've had a bad experience. And often those that are most hostile to the faith are people that had terrible situations growing up or something like that. My parents were the worst hypocrites, you know, and you get this and it formulates in them this angst toward a Christian.
0: Exactly.
1: They don't even know you know, and yet when I've sat with them and broken the caricature or the stereotype and, you know, we sit and we talk and they're going, "You're not like the Christians I know."
0: No, I know.
1: And it's unfortunate because we all should be.
0: Right.
1: They should be saying, "You're like every other Christian I know.
0: Right.
1: Why do you love me? Why do you care about me?"
0: Right.
1: But when you project concern for people and interest in people, and this would include your adult children, something in the human heart opens up, even for the crusty soul.
0: Exactly. I had a guy who was in our home. We had had a birthday party for him. We did not have the same view on sexuality. And he told me his story. And it was a horrible story. Mm-hmm. I mean, I'm sorry. His parents were goofy when it came to the faith and whatnot. I mean, just really goofy.
1: Destructive.
0: Yeah.
1: Yeah.
0: I was trying to be nicer.
1: Yeah.
0: But they were. And for some reason, I started to well up with tears. And I just said, "I'm so sorry." And he looked at me like, "Why are you sorry?" And I said, "Because something that's so near and dear to me and so important to me, I kind of feel like you got a raw deal."
1: Mm.
0: And I'm sure that he did some goofy stuff where his parents, you know, could come down on him. But his parents didn't do a good job.
1: Yeah.
0: What he needed to see at that point was us showing love and care to him, not trying to fix him for his weird thoughts on, very different thoughts than us, on his sexuality.
1: Your dad, you put some boundaries around your dad. Was that like, "Give me the car keys because you can't drive"? Or what were those boundaries?
0: Well, he took the car keys the first day because I hit a trash can the very first day I got my license.
1: Oh, I was just thinking when you were older. You're 20-something?
0: No. My dad was an alcoholic. And my grandpa on my mom's side was an alcoholic. So our dysfunction in our family was alcoholism.
1: Mm-hmm.
0: And so, for example, I love my dad. Dad was one of these guys who, some people don't like to use the term functioning alcoholic, but he was. He was good in business. He did things. He came to my games. He wasn't a horrible person. But as he started drinking, I never let my kids drive with him. And I didn't even say that to him. I just kind of go, "Oh, we're going to do this." I never let him stay there because I was afraid that one day grandpa would take him someplace. You know, I just didn't.
1: So unspoken boundaries.
0: Some unspoken boundaries, some spoken boundaries. And the spoken boundaries never went well. And so we did that, but I still tried to stay in the story with dad, and we did lots of things, and I visited him all the time and, you know, did all these things. One day, he was in a motorhome, his motorhome with my mom, and he almost crashed the motorhome, and I got him to go to an alcoholic drug rehab center at 68 years old. Mm. The other guys were like in their 20s, right? And he was the Pied Piper, and dad never drank again, and dad pulled it together. And so some of those boundaries I was then able to break away from over the years, and we ended up with a really cool relationship. Now, I'm not saying dad was perfect, but dad, in his sobriety, he made a lot better decisions. That's a hard one, because even whenever you deal with adult children, a lot of times as your children are getting older, so are your parents. I had the blessing of having my dad become a Christian. My mom had died. Having my dad become a Christian, being a, you know, almost a fellowship type relationship with him, I never dreamed that was going to happen. And I literally did have to set some boundaries that I was not really happy about, and always kind of felt guilty about too.
1: Jim, right at the end here, I want to end with that positive story out of your book about your friend Ron, who, you know, beach trips with his son, discussions. Describe that, because it I think it knits together everything we've talked about.
0: It does. And I hadn't thought about that for a long time. Ron had a lot of tension with his son. His son didn't, he violated his values and he strayed from faith and he did all these things. And Ron was the type of guy that said, he's kind of a man's man, "Sit down, I'm going to tell you what is going on and you need to pull this together." That didn't work. And it only broke their relationship. Mm. So Ron decided to go on a week trip. Ron surfed, fished, and they brought bikes. And so they just did three things that both he and his son liked to do. And they vacationed together and they had laughter and they went out to dinner and they ate, I think they had Mexican food every night because the son likes Mexican food, right? And kind of toward the end, the son, you know, said, "Dad, this has been the greatest time I've ever had with you, and it's been so good. And I know you have questions, and I know you have, and I'm going to be okay. You know what? I know you're worried about me, and yeah, I've made some, you know, dumb decisions, and I'm probably in agreement with most of those that you would say are dumb. But I'm coming back, and I just want you to know this has helped me so much.
1: Wow.
0: To make the turn, because I know you love me, and I know every night you'd want to tell me, you know, how wrong I was on certain things, and you never did. And I just want to thank you for that." And today, by the way, this is an ongoing story. Today, Ron and his son are in business together, and it's kind of almost a Christian business, and they do so many great things as family. So, you know, it started out pretty bumpy, but Ron swallowed his pride and said, "I'm going to build this relationship on the long haul."
1: Well, that's exactly what we want to end on, yeah, is the longer arc that you mentioned throughout the program. Right. And the idea that in your 20s, you're going to experience some things that may be displeasing to mom and dad, and we get it, and that's okay. But look at that long arc, and like the outcome of Ron and his son, that's what you're aiming for. Yeah. And that was a beautiful way to end. Thank you, Jim. Thanks for being with us. Oh,
0: always great to be with you.
1: And like we often do, just make a gift of any amount, monthly or one-time gift, and we'll send you Jim's book, When Your Adult Child Strays, Trading Heartache for Hope, as our way of saying thank you for jumping in, getting a great resource that you can apply right now, and then helping other families to get those resources as well.
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12: We have another nice late August day shaping up with a cooling trend, mostly sunny skies after patchy early fog, light winds this afternoon, highs approaching 80 degrees, but not quite getting there. In the Willamette Valley Weather Center, I'm Robert Pratt.
13: Has anyone ever said something about you that simply wasn't true? Something unfair, unjust, maybe even cruel. And no matter how hard you tried to set the record straight, the words kept spreading like a slow poison you couldn't stop. If you've ever been falsely accused, you know there's a particular kind of pain that cuts deeper than almost anything else life throws at you. Today on Insight for Living, Chuck Swindoll takes us deep into the book of Job, where a suffering man faced vicious accusations, but responded with grace.
14: There's no more treacherous enemy in the church than the tongue. The tongue. What we say often cuts far deeper than any sword, any knife. Scripture sometimes presents the tongue as a sword that thrusts its way into others' lives and brings hurt. We're not surprised to read that in the list of the Ten Commandments, one of them includes, "You shall not bear false witness against your neighbor." When God led Solomon to write the Proverbs, he included the seven things that he hates, among them a false witness that speaks lies. I can't speak for you. I can speak for a few whom I know, but for most of you, I have no idea what you are living with as it relates to someone else's tongue. But if you have been spoken against unfairly, unjustly, if you have been falsely accused, you understand real pain. Often you find yourself at a loss to know how to defend yourself. You try, but frequently false witnesses aren't there to listen. They're just busy talking and spreading the venom, which has a way of poisoning not only a few people, but can even poison a church. I heard a terrific story that I'll never forget. There was this young pastor who went to a church that had been split apart in so many ways, but especially by a loose tongue that had been allowed, and the church had pretty well reduced to just a bare survival. And this young man arrived and decided to open his Bible and just preach truth. And he did that. Slowly but surely, the church began to grow, and before long, it was in a growth spurt, and finally, it was bulging at the seams, and they went to multiple services, and it was obvious that they needed to build. Well, the new worship center was going to cost $1 million, and they didn't have a lot of money, though they certainly needed the building. It so happened that in this church were two brothers, and they were real rascals. They were just sort of sorry individuals. The problem is they were rich. One of them died. The surviving brother came to the pastor in his study one day, and he said, "Here, I have something for you. It's a $1 million check to pay for the new building. But when you preach my brother's funeral, all I ask you to do is to tell people that he was a saint. That's all I'm asking you to do." Pastor thought for a moment and said, "Okay." Took the check, deposited it. Don't forget, that's part of the story. Funeral came in about 4 or 5 days, and pastor stood up, and coffin was here, and pastor begins to address the subject of the man who has died, and he says, "This man was a reprobate. He was unfaithful to his family. He was dishonest in his business. He was not a man that you could trust. He was part of the reason that this church could not get off the ground for a number of years. But compared to his brother, he was a saint." There are several ways to tell the truth, and he chose that way. I was surprised to find how often false accusations appear through the scriptures. When you study the Bible, as many of us do, you often don't track certain subjects through it. It's always enlightening when you do. I found, for example, that a man as pure as Joseph, who had learned a new language and earned his way in Potiphar's house to a place of real responsibility as the man over all of Potiphar's belongings, Joseph, at the height of his career, was falsely accused of rape by Potiphar's wife and wound up in jail. How unfair. Moses, who was faithful even at the age of 80 to obey God's call and to take the call from the burning bush back to Egypt and deliver the people from bondage, and in the middle of the wilderness, the people he had delivered turned on him and falsely accused him of bringing them into the wilderness to die. How unfair. David, after killing the giant and truly showing himself a man of courage and integrity, is falsely accused of trying to dethrone Saul by Saul himself. And David is on the run for a dozen or more years, falsely accused of something that was not at all true. Nehemiah, who builds the wall around broken Jerusalem, and God uses him to incite the people to work, and after the wall is almost finished, the word is spread around by his enemies that really Nehemiah has an ulterior motive. He's building the wall so that he can get behind the wall and become the new king of the Jews. Something that was not true at all. How unfair for that to be said of Nehemiah. Peter and John were accused of preaching of a false Christ, and it was a false accusation, and they were beaten for it. Paul accused of being a phony convert. The apostles wouldn't even let him in their circle because they were convinced that he was not genuinely born again. And then accused of causing a dissension among all the Jews around the whole world. How exaggerated can you get? Accused by Festus, the governor, of being insane because of his much learning. How false that accusation was. Few men ever who believed in the Lord Jesus more brilliant than Paul. And then who could ever overlook Jesus, a man of sorrows and acquainted with grief and many false accusations. I don't know if you've stopped to think about it, but from his earliest years, he was accused of being of illegitimate birth. They had words for it then, too. And accused of being an evildoer, accused of being a drunkard because he spent time with sinners, accused of being demon-possessed and satanic in origin as he healed people, accused of breaking the Sabbath. In fact, he went to the cross, falsely accused of being guilty of tyranny, of leading the people against the Roman ruler, Caesar. Not guilty of any of it. We're not surprised when he preaches his great Sermon on the Mount that he includes words like this: "Blessed are you when people insult you and falsely say all kinds of evil against you, for your reward in heaven is great." I don't know where you are, as I said earlier, but if you are being falsely accused, there's your promise. Your reward will be great. Your reward someday will be great. But let me add, your misery for now will be enormous. You will find that frequently you are unable to sufficiently defend yourself. A mind made up is a hard thing to persuade. And people who are false accusers are awfully persuasive. Before I go any further, let me just add here, be awfully careful about what you say of other people. Be awfully careful. Especially if it's negative. I was reading one of my favorite authors this week, and he said that he has a friend who prays every day, "Lord, help me not add to anyone else's burdens. Not a good prayer. Help me not make life harder for anyone else. Well, we shouldn't be surprised in the middle of our study on Job. And isn't this getting to be fun? Here we are in the middle of Job, and we've come to false accusations. I mean, what else is there? The guy's lost everything: home, ranch, cattle, the ability to earn a living, all 10 children. He's sitting in the garbage dump of the land of Uz, and he is with shaved head and losing his appetite, raging with a fever, covered with sores. And along come these three clowns that left for the purpose of comforting him. But a week after staring at him and not believing their eyes, they decided nobody who suffers like this can be anything but wicked. So every one of them has the same thesis. Sin leads to suffering. Suffering proves sinfulness. You are suffering a lot. It means you are one wicked man. You are one bad dude. If you weren't, you wouldn't be suffering like this. By the way, there are some people who still have that same idea. Maybe not that severe or brash, but they think that. They think everybody ought to be well, that it's God's will that everybody be well, that every sickness be healed. That's why they line up in healing lines. That's part of the reason that they follow people who claim to be healers, because your sickness need not be. And I'm here to say that there are times sickness is so clearly sent from God and permitted by Him, it almost takes my breath away. We are not all promised healing. Please do not live a disillusioned life thinking if you pray hard enough, or if you give enough money, or if you are sincere enough, then your loved one is going to get well. Your loved one will get well by the sovereign grace of God, or your loved one may die by the sovereign plan of God. Suffering does not mean sinfulness. Well, I wish Zophar were here to hear this message. He's the man we're having to endure for the 20th chapter here in the book of Job. He is not a happy camper. Okay? This is in the dialogue section of the book, Act 2, Scene 3. Eliphaz has spoken, Bildad has spoken, then Zophar spoke. That's Act 1. Scene 1 of Act 2, Eliphaz speaks and Bildad speaks, and now we're to Zophar again. It's kind of like a tag team match, three against one, and one is very sick. And the longer he's with these three men, the sicker he gets. Zophar says, verse 2, he is disquieted. Verse 2, last word, he is agitated. Verse 3, he is insulted. Now, I don't find anything that's disquieting, agitating, or insulting by what Job has said, except he disagrees with him. By the way, I've got a lot of by the ways this morning, don't I? I'm going to put it another way. On the other hand, people who have a message to deliver but they don't want to learn are often disquieted, agitated, and insulted when you stand against them. They don't want to hear, they want to tell. They don't want to learn, they want to instruct and usually lecture. Zophar has three things he wants to say to Job, and he says them in an exaggerated manner. Number one, the wicked do not live long, verses 4 to 11. The wicked don't live long. Second, the pleasures of the wicked are temporal. The pleasures of wickedness are temporal, 12 to 19, and then the last, 20 to 29, God's judgment always falls hard on the wicked. There's only one problem with those three points. They're all wrong when you take them as Zophar says them. You see, understand the way Zophar is delivering his talk. He's coloring by the numbers, his numbers. And everything is a very clear distinction. Everything is very simplistically stated, so that Zophar would add always to his comments. The wicked don't live long. And he says this in 4 through 11. The pleasures of wickedness are temporary, 12 to 19. God's judgment always falls hard on the wicked. 20 to 29. That's not necessarily true, as Job is going to point out. But just a few minutes. Let's kind of work our way through this vomit. Look at verse 4. Do you know this from of old, from the establishment of man on earth, that the triumphing of the wicked is short? The joy of the godless is momentary. Now, I want you to think, by the way, men and women, I don't want you to just say, because it's in there, I'm going to believe it. Job doesn't do that. This is Zophar's opinion. And he's been waiting his turn to set Job straight. He sees Job as wicked, and he is here to tell him that he's not going to live very long. In fact, he says, verse 7, he perishes forever like his refuse. Those who have seen him will realize quickly he's gone. Where is he? They will ask. He flies away like a dream. They can't find him. Like a vision in the night, he is chased away. It's gone. That's the way it is sometime at night. I said to Cynthia this morning, I dreamed all night, and I cannot tell you what I dreamed. She said, isn't that good? And I said, it is. It is. The problem is you often remember your dreams, and they're really wild. I mean, they'd make Picasso look like first grade. I mean, you got ears on a nose, and you've got people flying. And so I dreamed all night, and they're all gone. Whoosh! And she's right. I'm glad. I don't even remember them. They're wild. He's saying your life is like that. It's twisted up, it's strange, it's weird, and poof, you're gone. People can't find you because you're wicked. You're going to die soon. Verse 11 closes, it lies down with him in the dust. That youthful vigor is gone. Now, he's not talking about natural causes. He's talking about God's judgment. Because you've lived like you've lived, because you've kept the secrets from us, and because we all thought you were righteous, but you're so sick, it's obvious that you're suffering. It's obvious that you're sinful, and you're going to die. Well, that's a nice hospital visit, isn't it? You're standing there by a guy that's just miserable, and you're there to say you're going to die sooner than you think. Look at verses 12 to 19. The pleasures of wickedness are very temporal. Evil is sweet in his mouth. He hides it under his tongue. Though he desires it and will not let it go, holds it in his mouth. And then he uses the analogy of food and of eating. Food in his stomach is changed to the venom of cobras within him. He swallows riches but will vomit them up. God will expel them from his belly. He sucks the poison of cobras. The viper's tongue slays him. He cannot swallow this food, verse 18. And look at the accusation in verse 19. He is really meaning Job. He has oppressed and forsaken the poor. He has seized a house which he has not built. He decides to throw that in for extra measure. He's looking at down his nose at Job because of his wealth. That must be one of the secrets you've kept. You've oppressed the poor, and you've pushed people out of their houses, and you've taken advantage of them. Your pleasures are over. Your wickedness has caught up with you. I mean, how severe a tongue is this? And God's judgment falls hard. 20 through 29. 26 says, complete darkness is held in reserve, and unfanned fire will devour him. It will consume the survivor in his tent. Heavens will reveal his iniquity. The earth will rise up against him. Verse 29, this is the wicked man's portion. You could put Job's name there. That's who Zophar has in mind. This is your portion, Job, from God, even the heritage decreed to you by God. Well, these are the final words of Zophar. One of my commentators that I checked said, this is the last time we hear from Zophar, and we will not miss him. Well, that's a pretty good way to put it. Some people, the best thing they do is leave when they've made your life so miserable. They're gone, and you go, good riddance. It's the way we feel about Zophar. All of this is not ancient history. This kind of stuff goes on. I don't have any one of you in mind. If I did, I'd talk to you personally rather than say it publicly. But some of you have awfully sharp tongues. You say things and you couch them in words that sound as nice as Zophar. I mean, this is poetry. This is tough Hebrew. this Hebrew poetry of chapter 20. It sounds even religious at times. Well, we should pray for so-and-so. And then you dump this garbage that's not really founded. You don't know it to be true. But evil report is always more interesting than a good report. That's why the news is full of it. That's why the skies are always partly cloudy, not, for the most part, clear. They'd never say that. It's always, well, there's a cloud coming. It should be here by a month and a half from now. It's coming from the west. Bad hurricane out there. Oh, really? And we're on the edge of our seat. We're on tiptoes listening to bad news about somebody. You need to learn to say, by the way, how do you know that? Who told you? What's your source? Prove that to me. Challenge the people who come at you with their forked and sharp tongues that start spreading stuff that doesn't sound right. You've got a good brain. You've got sense. Job doesn't just take this on the chin. He says, wait a minute. Hold on here, eye pockets. I'm not going with you on this. This is not where we're going. I was reading this past week of a minister whose congregation refused to accept his message. True story. He wanted to lead the flock into the truth of the scripture. He wanted to preach the word. He wanted to stand for what was right. They didn't want to be led that way. So happened that his choir, with so many of their habitual ungodly practices, brought things to a head. Position became so unbearable for him, he invited the choir to resign. The choir not only resigned, I'm reading this, but persuaded the congregation to desist from taking part in the singing on the following Sunday. Okay, everybody, we're not going to sing. So the result was that whatever singing was done had to be done alone by this minister, while the other people stood around and enjoyed his embarrassment. The state of things continued for some time, and the minister was greatly depressed and perplexed at the turn the events had taken. He was at wit's end when God spoke in an unusual way to him. One day he was sitting alone on a bench in a park, and he saw a newspaper blow by, and he picked up a torn piece from the paper, and it bore a message which was exactly what he needed to read. It read, "No man is ever fully accepted until he has, first of all, been utterly rejected." He took that to heart. He needed nothing more. He had been utterly rejected for Christ's sake, and his recognition of the fact was the beginning of a most fruitful ministry. Though utterly rejected by man, he had been fully accepted by God. And let me tell you, Job is listening to what my mother used to call a lot of palaver, just a lot of lip banging from Zophar. He's talking, but it's nonsense. It isn't true, even though he says it poetically and beautifully and even convincingly. Job doesn't take it on the chin. Now, some of those that I checked said, no matter what, when false accusations are made, you just sit quietly and say nothing, and God will defend you. Well, sometime I'm sure that's appropriate. Not always. I kind of believe in the American Revolution motto, trust in God, but keep your powder dry. I think if your reputation is being ruined, if your company is going down a tube, if your church is being assaulted, and it's because of false stuff being said, some things need to be said in answer to the falsehood.
15: There's a reason the story of Job has endured for thousands of years. His story is our story. And Chuck Swindoll helps us see ourselves in its pages. He titled his message, Responding Wisely When Falsely Accused. When false accusations come, and they will, the temptation is to either lash out in anger or go completely silent and hope it all just goes away. Job shows us there's a wiser path. 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In fact, maybe you're the recipient of false accusations yourself. 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Have you ever been falsely accused? I'm Bill Meyer. Chuck Swindoll explains how to respond wisely when someone turns against you. Friday on Insight for Living.

0: In John 16:33, Jesus said, "In the world you will have trouble, but take heart, I have overcome the world." 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
1: Last week, my wife and I were cleaning the kitchen after dinner with the grandkids when my grandson came running in to proclaim Big Sister had removed all the Kleenex from the box. My need for cleanliness and control was activated. But then this sweet, precious six-year-old held up an empty box of Kleenex and said, "But Papa, it makes the perfect mailbox." The next morning when I needed a hanky, I chuckled, blew my nose, and then heard God's simple whisper. The box of Kleenex was a mess, but each piece still worked perfectly. At Quill AM and FM, we are here so that when life feels like you've been stuffed in a box filled with chaos and disorder, you can find God's truth. 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
0: Comfortable day both inland and by the sea. We're going to have mostly sunny skies this afternoon with valley highs not quite reaching 80 degrees. Along the coast, it's mostly sunny and milder with highs in the mid-60s. In the Willamette Valley Weather Center, I'm Robert Pratt.
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3: And this inheritance can never perish, never be stained, never fade, and is secured to us and we to it. And Peter says, I don't care what your physical circumstance, I don't care what your earthly condition, you ought to praise God for that.
4: Welcome to Grace to You with John MacArthur. I'm your host, Phil Johnson. Several years ago, one of the most popular athletes in professional sports said that even after winning multiple championships, earning tens of millions of dollars, playing a game he loves, he admitted, there's got to be more than this. He had all the wealth and fame he had ever dreamed of, but it hadn't brought him the satisfaction he craved. Now, a testimony like that should resonate with you if you're a Christian. It confirms what the Bible says. Even the best this world can offer won't bring ultimate fulfillment. So what does promise ultimate joy and deliver every time? Consider that as we continue John MacArthur's study called Our Great Salvation. And now with today's lesson, here's John.
3: Stephen Charnock, writing in that great classic on the existence and attributes of God, said, "Regeneration is a universal change of the whole man. It is as large in renewing us as sin was in defacing us." Regeneration. What's the result of it? The result of it is we are born again to a living hope. A living hope. What does he mean by this? Well, a hope which is perpetually alive. A hope which has a quality of life. You say, why does he say that? In contrast to the hope of men, which is always a dying or a dead hope. You realize, don't you, that all hope that men and women have in other than Jesus Christ is a dead or dying hope. The world knows only dying hopes. At best, all the hopes and dreams of men will die when they die, if they haven't died long before. That's why the scripture says, if in this world only we have hope, we are of all men most what? Miserable. You're a miserable person if your only hope is in this world, because it'll all die. They all die. Death cuts the nerve of all hope. But we have an undying hope. We have a living hope. A hope that never dies. A hope that comes to complete, total, final, glorious, eternal fulfillment. That is our hope. A hope, as Peter says it in 2 Peter 3:13, for a new heaven and a new earth in which righteousness dwells. That's our hope, an eternal hope. That is the hope that sustains us. That is the hope that God in His wonderful grace and through His marvelous promise will fulfill. And that's what causes Paul to say, for to me to live is Christ and to die is what? Is gain. How can it be gain to die? How can that possibly be true? Because then your hope becomes reality. To die is gain, to gain the glorious sight of God, to gain the glorified presence of Jesus Christ, to gain the full and uninterrupted and unhindered fellowship and enjoyment of God, Christ, the Holy Spirit, angels, and saints. Death is gained because we gain a room in heaven's glorious splendor. And death is gained because we gain the unreserved and full fellowship and service that God designed us for. To die is gain because we gain the perfection of eternal holiness, eternal perfection, eternal righteousness, freedom from sin. To die is gain because we gain the royalty, the honor, the glory of heaven. We gain the pleasures that are at thy right hand forevermore. And so William Garnall says that death is not something that a Christian fears. In fact, he says, hope is the saint's shroud wherein he wraps himself when he lays his body down to sleep in death. Hope. Hope for the resurrection of the spirit. Hope for the resurrection of the body. And what has given us that hope? Back to verse 3. It's through the resurrection of Jesus Christ out from the dead. The means then of our receiving this inheritance is the new birth, which gives us this living hope in the coming of that inheritance, and that hope is built on the resurrection of Jesus Christ from the dead. John 14, 19, Jesus said, because I live, you shall live also. Jesus said, I am the resurrection and the life. And what a wonderful thing. He then proved it by raising Lazarus from the dead to demonstrate that indeed he was. And he said, whosoever believes in me shall never die. In 1 Corinthians chapter 15, the great resurrection chapter, in verse 17, it says, if Christ has not been raised, your faith is worthless. You are still in your sins. That's it. And even if you hoped in Christ in this life and that was it, you're damned. But Christ came through the grave and took the key and unlocked the door of the treasure house of hope. The resurrection of Christ then is the crown of his atoning work. He shows us that

Earth. Let's look at its nature. This is so wonderful. Verse 4 says, we will, through the new birth, obtain the inheritance, which is three things: imperishable, undefiled, and unfading. This causes us great joy to know that we have an inheritance which, first of all, is imperishable. Imperishable. Aphthartos means basically not corruptible, not subject to passing away, or not liable to decay or passing away. But beyond that, it has been used in secular language, secular Greek, to speak of a very interesting concept, and that is to refer to something that was unravaged by an invading army. Unravaged by an invading army. That's an interesting thought. If you take that thought back to the Old Testament, you will remember that when God gave to Israel their inheritance was the land of Canaan. Do you remember that? The land of Canaan was the inheritance of Israel. I will give you this land, the land that flows with milk and honey and so forth. They had then an earthly inheritance. But many, many, many times, that earthly inheritance, Canaan, was plundered by invading armies, plundered by enemies, ravaged by enemies. And there may be a sense in which that word is enriched to us if you understand it in that kind of connection. That the Old Testament inheritance, the land of Canaan, an earthly inheritance given to Israel, was plundered and ravaged and devastated and destroyed and leveled. But you have an inheritance that will never be ravaged, plundered, devastated. It's imperishable. A fortune that can't be spent, and so it can't be diminished. A treasure that can never be taken, stolen, robbed, plundered. You see, that's exactly what Jesus had in mind in Matthew 6 when he said, lay your treasure up in heaven where moth and rust doth not corrupt and thieves do not break through and steal. Put the treasure where it is safe, where it is imperishable. Listen, there's no place on this world where you can do that. You think you're covered? You got your treasure over here and over there, and you've got your goods and your bank accounts and your bonds and your stocks and certificates and whatever else you're storing it up. It's all perishable. And if it happens to survive this world until you die, it'll all perish when you die because you won't be able to claim any of it. But the treasure that God has given us in the eternal inheritance of salvation, yet to be revealed in the last time as our full and final glorious salvation, is a treasure that will never be ravaged by an enemy, will never be touched by an invading army, will never be taken by a thief, will never be moth-eaten or rusted. Can't be touched. Second word is undefiled. Amantas means unstained, unpolluted, unstained with sin, evil, decay. Everything in this world is defiled. Everything in this world is stained. Everything in this world has been touched by sin. Everything in this world, you get this, is defective. Everything. Everything fails. That's why the Bible says in Romans 8, the whole creation groans, waiting for its adoption, waiting for the glorious manifestation of the sons of God. The creation is stained. It is defiled. There is moral leprosy that has corrupted everything in this world. I mean everything. We live in a polluted world. We breathe infested and infected air. And we transmit it to everything we touch. And the pollution isn't smog, and the infection isn't AIDS. It's sin. It's sin. All earthly inheritance is defiled. But there is an inheritance that is not. All the best of this earth is dung, rubbish, manure, to Paul. But not that treasure which is the righteousness of Jesus Christ, he says in Philippians 3, 7 to 9. That's an inheritance that is not stained and not defiled in any way. How wonderful. Everything you have in this life is corrupted. Your new car will rust. Your new house will grow old and decay. Even the money you stash away somewhere will be the victim of a shifting economy. Or your greatest treasure might be stolen from you.
It all winds down. It all decays. It all corrodes.

0: It all corrupts, but not that which you place in heaven. Where's your focus? Where's your treasure? Are you storing it up there to add to the joy of that eternal salvation? Or are you so foolish as to be pouring it into that which is defiled? The third term he uses is one word, unfading. The New American translates it, will not fade away. It's the word unfading. It's basically used of flowers that decay, that wither and die. And it suggests to us here that we have an inheritance that will never lose its supernatural beauty. It'll never fade. It'll never grow old. You see, the kingdom of heaven has no decaying elements. It has no sin. Nothing perishes, nothing is defiled, and nothing fades away. All the strokes of time can't touch it because it's in a timeless place. All the taint of sin can't touch it because it's in a sinless place. Peter says that when the chief shepherd shall appear, we will receive a crown of glory that is unfading, unfading. Oh, how wonderful, how wonderful. Because of our inheritance, which can never be corrupted and never be defiled and never fade away, Peter says we ought to rejoice. We ought to bless God. We ought to adore God. The last point that Peter makes, and a rich one, is the security of our inheritance. You know, you'd say to yourself, well, it would be wonderful if we could enjoy this inheritance, if we could really rejoice and bless God, but I'm afraid we might lose it. How do we know we won't lose it? How do we know that somebody won't come and take it? How do we know that it can't be plundered or stolen? Peter wants to answer that. He wants us to enjoy the inheritance without that fear. So in verse 4, at the end of the verse, he says, reserved in heaven for you. Did you get that? Somebody might say, you know, somebody else might get this. What happens if under this persecution and under this hostility and under this rejection and under the difficulties of the time in which I'm living, what happens if I somehow fall into sin and I forfeit this and somebody else gets it? And so Peter says it is reserved in heaven for you. Wonderful. The word reserve means to guard. It's guarded in heaven. And the idea of the It's actually a perfect passive participle here, means the already existing inheritance is presently under guard in heaven, presently being and continually being guarded for you. Wow. And where is it being guarded? In heaven. Is that a safe place? That's the safest place there is. Safest place there is. That's the place where moth and rust doth not corrupt and where thieves do not break through and steal, Jesus said. That's the safest place there is. Do you remember in Revelation chapter 21, verse 27, it says about heaven, nothing unclean and no one who practices abomination and lying shall ever come into it, but only those whose names are written in the Lamb's Book of Life. Ain't nobody's going to go in there and take your treasure. Not Satan. Not demons, not anybody. In chapter 22, verse 14, blessed are those who wash their robes that they may have the right to the tree of life and may enter by the gates into the city. That's heaven. That's the New Jerusalem. Outside are the dogs and the sorcerers and the immoral and the murderers and the idolaters and those who love and practice lying. They're not up there. They're outside of that kingdom, that domain. Heaven will never know any invasion. Heaven will never know any spoiling of its treasure. Heaven will never know any laying waste, any defacing of its beauty. Heaven will never have armies tramping into it to fight against its inhabitants. Heaven will never experience some coming and taking away its glories as booty. Not heaven. The treasure is secure. Beloved, may I tell you, by the mercy of God, God, our gracious God, who saved you and me when we did not deserve it, that He has granted to us by the new birth an eternal salvation which is reserved in heaven and cannot under any conditions ever be plundered. It's secure. And as you serve the Lord Jesus Christ here, and as you live a life of adoring praise and worship, you continue to add to the reality of that treasure and the joy of eternal heaven as you invest in eternity. The treasure is secure. And somebody's going to say, yeah, but I know the treasure's secure, but how secure am I? Maybe I could blow it. There are some, you know, who teach you can lose your salvation and somebody else gets the whole thing. Maybe I can lose it. So he says, it's reserved in heaven for you who are protected by the power of God. Not only is the treasure guarded, but you're protected. Isn't that wonderful? You're protected. I'm protected? Yeah. What am I protected by? The power of God. The omnipotence of God. The sovereign, almighty power of God. Continual military divine protection. You are in the process of being protected by the power of God, the text says. Satan can't storm heaven. Satan can't come up there and condemn you. It's God that's declared you righteous. How can Satan condemn you successfully? Romans 8 says, if God is for us, who can successfully be against us? If God, holy, infinitely righteous God, says that all is well with us and we belong to Him, who is a higher court than that? He that has begun the good work will perform it till the day of Christ. He is able to keep you from stumbling and present you faultless, Jude 24 says. Supreme power, supreme omniscience, supreme omnipotence, supreme sovereignty. Not only keeps the treasure, but keeps the believer. Wonderful thought. You don't have to fear. Beloved, we might as well rejoice. You understand that? You might as well rejoice. Nobody can steal your treasure, and nobody can disqualify you from receiving it. You say, don't I have any part in this at all? What if I just turn my back and curse God and walk away? Well, let's look what the verse says. Who are protected by the power of God through faith. That's your part. God works that in you. Your continued faith in God in Christ is the evidence of God's keeping work. God didn't save you apart from faith, and God doesn't keep you apart from faith. When God saved you, He energized that faith in you, and as He keeps you, He energizes that faith. So we are kept by the power of God, and the power of God works through our faith. It's a wonderful thought. Faith is kindled, says Lenski, the Lutheran commentator. Faith is kindled and preserved and made strong by grace alone. Even the faith is by grace. Grace, he says, reaches into the heart and the soul and works spiritual effects. Boy, that's wonderful. So that while you have on the one hand, God in His power, shutting the lion's mouths and protecting Daniel, you have Daniel's faith at its peak. The two always go together. They always go together. The protection of omnipotent power and the perseverance of faith. It isn't apart from faith, it's through faith. So that the true believer is not only protected by God, but is given a sustaining, persevering faith. As I said before, you weren't saved apart from faith, and you aren't kept apart from faith. You were saved through faith, and you are kept through faith. That's why it's so ludicrous for people to say you can be a Christian even if you don't believe. Not so. God doesn't protect you through sovereign act independent of anything that you do. He saves you through sovereign act by activating by grace your faith so that you continue to believe. Beloved, what has God given to us? for which we should adore Him? Peter says He's given us an eternal inheritance. He's given us a salvation ready to be revealed in the last season. What he means by that is we haven't yet entered into the fullness of it. We haven't yet experienced all there is of it. That still waits. The revelation obviously of Christ in all His glory that comes in the last time. We have a taste of it now, but not the fullness. But God has granted it to us. It is now an inheritance. It is an inheritance which we possess in some measure, but not yet in all its fullness, but which is guaranteed to us. God is the source. Mercy was the motive, and that's so wonderful because He gave it to us not because we deserved it, so we don't have to keep deserving it to keep it. He gave it to us because we were so miserable, He had compassion on us. And no matter how miserable we'll be after that, we'll never be as miserable as we were before that. And so He will continue to have that same compassion. And His mercy will be new every morning. And the means by which the inheritance came to us, the new birth, which has given us this living hope based on the resurrection of Jesus Christ out from the dead. And this inheritance can never perish, never be stained, never fade, and is secured to us and we to it. And Peter says, I don't care what your physical circumstance, I don't care what your earthly condition, you ought to praise God for that. You ought to bless God for that. May our hearts do that very thing. Let's pray together. Forgive us, Lord, for taking for granted that reality for which we will spend eternity in constant praise. Lord God, how this shows us the sinfulness of our own hearts. Thank You for unmasking that. Give us a new compulsion to live in the heavenlies, to invest in eternity, to long to be with You, and to endure anything in this life, for the sufferings here are certainly not worthy to be compared with the glory which shall be ours in that day when we see Christ face to face. In Jesus' name, amen.
1: You're listening to Grace to You, the Bible teaching ministry of John MacArthur. John's current series is titled Our Great Salvation. Well, John made it clear today, your inheritance as a believer is secure. Obviously, it's comforting to know an inheritance is awaiting and can't be taken away. But perhaps you find yourself wishing that you knew more specifics about your heavenly inheritance, as well as what to expect at the moment of death. I talked about that with John in studio not long ago. Here's what he said.
2: Yeah, I think it was Woody Allen who said, I don't mind dying, I just don't want to be there when it happens. You will be there when it happens.
1: Yeah.
2: So yeah, you'll have an eyewitness account to give for all eternity on your death. I think that part of the lack of interest in heaven is the ignorance on heaven. I don't hear this much. I don't know when the last time I heard a preacher preach on heaven. There are a few books that have been around over the last years.
1: Yeah, you have one.
2: Yeah, but you don't hear much about it. And look, this is where we're all headed. Look, I can go back to the days when Patricia and I were going to take a long-awaited vacation, and we'd stack up brochures just to look at what the brochures said and photographs to fill our hearts with anticipation for wherever we're going to go. The Bible will do that for you with regard to heaven. If you don't have the enthusiasm that Paul had when he said, far better depart and be with Christ, then you don't understand heaven. So to help you with that, we have developed a booklet titled The Truth About Heaven. It's free to anyone who would like a copy. No need to settle for fictional accounts of heaven, supposedly from people who went there and came back. No need to be ignorant. The Bible says a lot more than you might think. If you're a Christian, you need to know what is being prepared for you in the presence of the Lord. The title again, The Truth About Heaven. It will take you all the way from the apocalyptic visions of heaven in the book of Ezekiel to those in the book of Revelation, giving you the composite clear picture, one that you probably have never had, of the glorious realities of our future home. Along the way, this booklet dispels popular myths about heaven and clearly spells out the only way that you can get there, through faith in the saving work of Christ. If you want a copy, just ask us.
1: That's right, friend. You don't need to be ignorant about the glorious future for you if you're a believer in Christ. 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That is, shout for joy. We're continuing John MacArthur's study called Our Great Salvation with another half hour of unleashing God's truth, one verse at a time, on Grace to You.
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9: We have another nice late August day shaping up with a cooling trend. Mostly sunny skies after patchy early fog. Light winds this afternoon. Highs approaching 80 degrees, but not quite getting there. In the Willamette Valley Weather Center, I'm Robert Pratt.
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16: If you were to be summed up in one word, what will we call you? Mr. Critical. Miss Cranky. Are you always known for being the negative person? 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
17: 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Coming up today, Pastor Greg Laurie urges us to pass on an encouraging frame of mind to those around us.
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0: Someone can brighten our day with just a smile or a kind word. Others seem to steal the sunshine and rain on our parade. Isn't it interesting that other people have that kind of influence on us? Today on A New Beginning, Pastor Greg Laurie points out we should take that to heart and learn to have a positive influence on others. It's not that hard to do, and the rewards are wonderful. You've joined us for a study in the book of Acts that Pastor Greg has called The Upside Down Life.
1: Turn in your Bibles to Acts chapter 11. Acts chapter 11, in the title of the message is How to Be an Encourager. Encouragement really matters. And that's something that we all need in life. In fact, I read an interesting thing about two doctors who wrote an article called The Most Dangerous Word in the World. They wrote, quote, if you were to put yourself in an MRI scanner and take a video of your brain and flash the word no for less than 1 second, there would be a sudden release of dozens of stress-releasing hormones and neurotransmitters. The doctors continue to say these chemicals immediately interrupt the normal function of your brain, impairing logic, reason, and communication. Just flashing the word no. But then they went on to say, but positive words like peace and love alter the expression of genes, strengthening areas in our frontal lobes, promoting the brain's cognitive functioning. So it reminds us that words really matter. What you say to people really matters. What you hear from people really matters. Abraham Lincoln, the president of the United States, needed encouragement. He was really attacked in the media of his day. And after he was tragically assassinated in the Ford Theater, they found his personal belongings. And among his items that he carried with him, a little pocket watch and some other things, they found a little folded up newspaper article from some paper some time ago. And it simply had these words written on it that President Abraham Lincoln is one of the greatest statesmen of our time. And when Lincoln would get discouraged, he'd take out that little piece of paper and read it again for a little word of encouragement. Proverbs 25:11 says, the right word at the right time is like precious gold set in silver. So I want to encourage you. And we need to encourage one another as Christians. 1 Thessalonians 5:11 says, encourage each other and build each other up. It does not say discourage each other and tear each other down. And that's what some people do. No, encourage each other. Then in Hebrews 10:24, we're told, let us consider how we may spur one another on toward love and good deeds, not giving up meeting together as a habit of some is, but rather encouraging one another, and so much more as we see the day of the Lord approaching. We can all use some encouragement. Let me share some verses that may address what you're facing in the moment. You might say, I'm a failure. I'll never change. I'll always be the way that I am. The Bible says you can do all things through Christ who strengthens you. Believe what the Bible says, not what your emotions say. That's Philippians 4:13. You might say, well, I'm afraid of the future. But God says in Deuteronomy 31:6, be strong and courageous. Don't be afraid or live in dread of them. For the Lord your God goes with you. He will not leave you or forsake you. You might say, well, I can't go on another day. I can't handle what I'm going through, this hardship, this illness, whatever it is you're facing. And I'm reminded of the words of the Lord to the Apostle Paul as he talked about his affliction that he described as a thorn in the flesh. The Lord said, my grace is all you need. He'll get you through what you're going through. You say, but I have no future. I've given up on living. I have no hope. Psalm 38:15 says, you, O Lord, are my hope. You will hear my prayer. Psalm 135 says, I'm counting on you, Lord. I'm counting on you. I put my hope in your word. Don't put your hope in your circumstances. Don't put your hope in your money. Don't put your hope in people. Put your hope in Christ and trust the word of God. I can't talk about hope without quoting Jeremiah 29:11, where the Lord says, I know the thoughts that I think towards you, says the Lord, thoughts of peace, not of evil, to give you a future and a hope. Okay, so I want to talk about a guy in the book of Acts that was known for encouraging others. Actually, his given name was Joseph, but he was given a nickname. And his nickname was Barnabas, which means the son of encouragement, or another way to translate it, he was known basically as Mr. Encouragement. Mr. Encouragement. I love that. I mean, is there someone you know that you could literally describe as Mr. or Miss Encouragement? That's who Barnabas was. He always had a word of encouragement for someone else. Now, if you were to be summed up in one word, what will we call you? Mr. Happiness. Miss Critical, Mr. Cranky, Miss Bible, I don't know. But something to sum you up, well, Barnabas was Mr. Encouragement. Or are you Debbie Downer or Bobby Buzzkill, right? Who are you? Are you always known for being the negative person, always having the critical word? Or are you known for being the positive person, always having the encouraging word? Now, let me say, you know, to balance this, that there is a place for criticism. There is a place for a reality check, right? That's why opposites are often drawn together in marriage. Because you'll find someone that you're attracted to, but often they'll be your very opposite in the way you approach life. I know that's certainly true of my wife and myself, and it may be true of others I'm talking to right now. But it is important, if you love someone, to tell them the truth, right? Because the Bible says, faithful are the wounds of a friend, but the kisses of an enemy are deceitful. Open rebuke is better than secret love. So sometimes as a way of showing my love, I will say a critical thing, but I'll say it in the right way. I mean, if you're known for encouragement and compliments and affirmation, then when you bring your word of criticism, it will be received. But if you're known for negativity, hypercriticism, and meanness, when you come with another criticism, which may in a sense even be valid, it will not be received because you're Mr. or Miss Negativity. Instead, we want to be Mr. or Miss Encouragement, just like Barnabas.
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1: So Barnabas pops up in the book of Acts, and he steps in at a critical time in the life of the Apostle Paul. Before he was the Apostle Paul, when he was still Saul, the notorious Christian killer, the man who hunted down followers of Jesus Christ, the man who met Christ on the road to Damascus. The problem was a lot of people weren't buying it. They weren't believing that Saul was actually now a Christian. I mean, I don't even know what the modern equivalent of that would be. Maybe it would be Alice Cooper. You know, I've gotten to know him a little bit, and I've interviewed him. We've hung out some, and I've mentioned this to people, or we post these things online, and people say, he's not a Christian. He's evil. Well, he did used to be evil. He did used to be a rock star living a rock star depraved life by his own admission, and a drug addict and everything else. But God got hold of him and changed him. But some Christians are just unwilling to accept that's even a possibility. This is the same thing that Saul was dealing with. No one believed he was really a Christian. Enter Barnabas. Enter Mr. Encouragement. Barnabas says, oh, you're a believer for sure. I've talked to you. I know your conversion is real. That brings me to point number one. An encourager sees the potential in others and cheers them on. An encourager sees the potential in others and cheers them on. So Barnabas, Mr. Encouragement, takes Saul of Tarsus under his wing and encourages him. And he even says, let's go on the road together. Let's go share the gospel together. So Barnabas is helping Saul. He's discipling Saul. He's teaching Saul later to become Paul. He sees the potential. Acts chapter 9, verse 26. Go back a few verses, chapters. When Saul arrived in Jerusalem, he tried to meet with the believers, but they were all afraid of him, and they did not believe that he had truly become a believer. Then Barnabas brought him to the apostles and told them, Saul had seen the Lord on the road to Damascus, and the Lord had spoken to Saul, and he told them that Saul had preached boldly in the name of Jesus. I love that. So Barnabas takes his credibility, and he had a lot of it. He was loved by everybody, and he put it on the line for the newly converted Saul to, listen, I'm vouching for this guy. He's a real Christian. And that's something that we all need in life. We need a Barnabas, or you need to be a Barnabas. Let me say that again. We all need a Barnabas or an encourager, or we need to be a Barnabas encouraging others. Because sometimes people don't believe you're really converted. After I became a Christian, the funny thing is I grew my hair and beard out after I was converted. Prior to that, I had longish hair, but then I became like a hippie type looking guy. And so I was attending Calvary Chapel where there are a lot of people that look like me. And I decided to go to another church one Sunday, a very conservative church. And I walked in and they were just ending their first service. They had the choir and the preacher was in a suit and tie, and all the men were in suit and ties. They were dressed very nicely, and they had the pipe organ and all that. But I heard the tail end of the first message and I thought, that's a good message. I'm looking forward to listening to it. So I come walking in my bell bottoms, my hippie shirt, and my long hair and my beard, and I take a seat. Everyone literally is staring at me. I mean, everyone staring at me. Okay, I guess they don't have many people that look like me here. Then the preacher gets up for the second service, and I notice the message is different this time. It's evangelistic. And at the end, he is saying, there's somebody here that needs Jesus, someone who is lost, they're probably on drugs. And I notice he's looking right at me. And I'm thinking, oh man, this preacher thinks a sinner is here. Well, I am a sinner, but I'm converted now. And I'm literally listening to him, and I have my Bible, and I'm sort of pushing it up, like, look, I'm a Christian. Stop. He keeps preaching. Then we're going to invite you to come to Christ. The choir starts singing, just as I am. And he's looking at me. Everyone, I'm not exaggerating. Everyone's looking at me. Finally, the preacher, I'm not making this up, gets up from behind his pulpit, walks down the stairs, walks right over to me and says, are you saved? I said, yes, I am. He looked very disappointed. I wasted an entire evangelistic message on this guy. Then he said, are you baptized? Yes, I am. Then he says, are you coming to the church picnic? I don't know. And then, so the service ends in literally 20 people or more ask me three questions, the same three questions. Are you saved? Yes, I am. Have you been baptized? Yes, I have. Are you coming to the church picnic? No. I don't want to be with you people any longer. You're a little weird. I needed someone to help me in that time in between after my conversion, because it's really easy to fall back into your old life and get pulled back by your old friends, right? You know what I'm talking about? And then you're doing the old things again. And I was a new Christian. I wasn't raised in the church. I didn't understand their lingo or vocabulary. And I went to this little Bible study in my high school campus after I was a Christian. And the guy they brought in that week was a little different. And I felt very uncomfortable. I thought, I don't know if I really want to hang around these people, but I'm not really comfortable around my old friends anymore. Maybe I'll just sort of be a solo Christian. I'm telling you, I could have fallen through the cracks so easily. But thank God some guy who was my Barnabas came up to me. His name was Mark. And he said, "Hi, your name is Greg, isn't it?" Yeah, it is. "I saw you accept Christ the other day at the Bible study at lunchtime." I said, "Yeah." I was kind of even defensive. "Yeah?" He goes, "That's great. Okay." He goes, "You want to come to church with me?" I said, "No, thank you. No, I want you to come to church with me." "No, I don't want to go to church with you." "No, really, you got to come with me." I don't want to come with you." He says, "Where do you live?" "No, I don't want you to come." Next thing I know, he's at my house. He picks me up. He drives me to church. I love this guy. He was so persistent. And that was Calvary Chapel in the middle of the Jesus movement. I walked into a spiritual awakening and I didn't even know it. And I walk into this building and it's filled with people, all this excitement, so many younger people as well, older folks too. And I was a little overwhelmed by all this love, and I actually didn't want to be there. And I was hoping I could just leave, and because there were no seats, and someone in the front row waved, Greg, they're from my high school. "We have a seat for you." So I walk, I take a seat in the front row, and out walks Chuck Smith. And I heard the Bible presented in a way for the first time that I understood. And then they couldn't keep me away from the place because I just wanted to grow and learn more. Listen, we're all called to be a Barnabas. Some people want to be the Billy Graham, or they want to be the Apostle Paul. Someone's got to be the Barnabas, working behind the scenes, because that person you're discipling, that person you're encouraging, may go on to change the world. And your words matter, and your encouragement matters.

0: Important insight today on how we can step up and be a source of good reassurance in someone else's life. Pastor Greg Laurie with counsel from our study series in the book of Acts here on A New Beginning, a series called The Upside Down Life. Well, Pastor Greg, as you've been speaking, maybe there's somebody listening who has really enjoyed hearing your story of your early days as a believer and has become apparent that they don't have a story of their own. They've never really come to the Lord and made things right with Him.
1: Yeah.
0: What can they do to fix that?
1: What I would say is He's only a prayer away, which means if you will call upon the name of the Lord right now through prayer, He will hear your prayer and answer your prayer. Listen, if you want Jesus Christ to come into your life, if you want Him to forgive you of your sin, if you want to know that you'll go to heaven when you die, just pray this prayer right now after me. Just pray, Lord Jesus, I know that I'm a sinner, but I know that You're the Savior who died on the cross for my sin and rose again from the dead. I turn from my sin now, and I choose to follow You from this moment forward as my Savior and Lord, as my God and my friend. In Jesus' name I pray. Amen.
0: Amen. 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And let us help you get started walking each day with the Lord. 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You know, Pastor Greg, there are times when we have the privilege of praying with someone to accept Christ.
1: Yes.
0: And when that happens, you know, we really want to give them something to follow up.
1: Yeah.
0: And obviously, a Bible is a great option, the best option. And you have a new book, What Every Growing Christian Needs to Know. It kind of sounds like that would be a great introduction to the Christian life.
1: Yeah, I think so, Dave. I think it'd be very helpful because, you know, you wonder, where do I go now? You know, when I became a Christian at the age of 17, no one gave me anything. They didn't give me a Bible. They didn't say, Greg, you need to start going to church now. And the school bell rang because it happened on my high school campus, and I literally had no idea what to do next. And thank God a guy I didn't know from Adam's house cat, and I don't know that Adam had a house cat, but it's an expression. Anyway, this guy named Mark comes up to me. He introduces himself. He takes me to church, and effectively he started to disciple me. That was so important. But I want to help other people sort of be like Mark was to me. And this is a resource you could put in the hands of a new believer. In fact, you could go through it with them and it would be helpful to you as well. You could break things down and explain it. You could start a little small group and invite new believers over to it. But this is something that will be a blessing to them because, you know, when I read a book, I'm not trying to impress anyone, Dave. I'm not some prolific author. I speak in a very plain, understandable way. And by the way, that's intentional. I heard one great Bible preacher from days gone by who said the objective of preaching is to get the cookies on the bottom shelf where the kids can get to them. So I try to do that. I use humor. I use illustration. I try to write in a language, in a way of speaking that people understand because I just want them to internalize these truths. You know, and I have to say that the Bible says of Jesus, the common people heard Him gladly. He wasn't trying to impress the Pharisees and the Sadducees and the religious elite of the day. In fact, He had some pretty scathing words for them. He was trying to communicate with the regular folk out there who just wanted to get closer to God. So if you want to learn more about how to get the most out of your Bible study and how to pray more effectively and how to share your faith in a way that you'll see results, then you want to order a copy of this new book, What Every Growing Christian Needs to Know.
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3: Last week, my wife and I were cleaning the kitchen after dinner with the grandkids when my grandson came running in to proclaim Big Sister had removed all the Kleenex from the box. My need for cleanliness and control was activated. But then this sweet, precious six-year-old held up an empty box of Kleenex and said, "But Papa, it makes the perfect mailbox." The next morning when I needed a hanky, I chuckled, blew my nose, and then heard God's simple whisper. The box of Kleenex was a mess, but each piece still worked perfectly. 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
10: Comfortable day both inland and by the sea. We're going to have mostly sunny skies this afternoon with valley highs not quite reaching 80 degrees. Along the coast, it's mostly sunny and milder with highs in the mid-60s. In the Willamette Valley Weather Center, I'm Robert Pratt.
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1: I invite you to take your Bibles and turn with me to 1 Thessalonians and chapter 4. Brothers, we do not want you to be ignorant about those who fall asleep or to grieve like the rest of men who have no hope. We believe that Jesus died and rose again, and so we believe that God will bring with Jesus those who have fallen asleep in Him. According to the Lord's own word, we tell you that we who are alive, who are left till the coming of the Lord, will certainly not precede those who have fallen asleep. For the Lord Himself will come down from heaven with a loud command, with the voice of the archangel, and with the trumpet call of God, and the dead in Christ will rise first. After that, we who are still alive and are left will be caught up together with them in the clouds to meet the Lord in the air. And so we will be with the Lord forever. Therefore, encourage each other with these words. Father, we pray that with our Bibles open upon our laps, that you will do for us what we so desperately need, and that is to take the voice of a mere man and the desires for cohesive thought and breathe upon them by your Spirit. So the voice that we hear is the very voice of God through the written Word of God, and that in hearing we might understand, and in understanding we may obey. To this end, we seek you in prayer, in Jesus' name, amen. If you would care to turn to one other portion of Scripture, Acts chapter 17, I want to take a moment to set in context the eventual direction of this message. It may be that the setting in context will almost become the message, in which case we know what we have to look forward to, but or be concerned about. But I want you to turn to Acts 17, because it is in Acts 17 that we have the biblical record of the founding of the church in Thessalonica. Paul and his companions had gone through Amphipolis and Apollonia, and they came to Thessalonica, and on three successive Sabbaths, Paul took it upon himself, under the guidance of the Spirit of God, to reason in the synagogue from the Scriptures concerning the issues with which the members of the synagogue would be very familiar. His message centered on the issue of the Messiah. And of course, there has never been a Jewish boy or girl born who has not lived with the notion of the Messiah, the question of his identity, the time of his coming, and so on. And the prophetic passages of the Old Testament were all pointing forward to the Messiah. Some, like Paul prior to his conversion, had lived with the idea that the Messiah was only going to be a dramatic and powerful conqueror. And consequently, when in the person of Jesus Christ there came these claims to messiahship, those who already had in their minds an expectation which did not include suffering, which did not include meekness, it only involved majesty, they therefore had no place for this Jesus. And so Paul, recognizing his challenge, goes into the synagogue and he reasons with them, and he explains and he proves that the Christ had to suffer and rise from the dead. That's verse 3. His emphasis was, you know that there was a Messiah who was to come. Well, he says, I want to show you that you have been missing the point here in part, and that the Messiah was to be

that he had to rise from the dead. And of course, the Pharisees believed in a resurrection at the last day. They were cloudy as to how it would work and the way in which it would unfold. And now comes Paul, who of course had the best of Jewish credentials, and he unfolds for them the scriptures. And he says, now look, the explanations of the Messiah find their fulfillment in one who would die and rise again. So far, so good. Then comes his punchline. Verse 3b, this Jesus I am proclaiming to you is the Christ. So far, they were happy to go along with the progression of thought that the Messiah had to suffer, die, rise again, but now comes the kicker. Jesus, whom I'm proclaiming, he says, is the very Messiah we've just described. Now, at that point, there was an immediate division. Luke tells us that some of the people were persuaded and they joined Paul and Silas, as did a large number of God-fearing Greeks, people who were surrounding the synagogue. They were folks who were interested in religion, couldn't quite put it together. A number of them also believed, and we're told that there were a few prominent women who became believers at this time. Paul was in no doubt about what he was doing. Paul was not traveling the country giving religious talks. Who needs another religious talk? Who even likes religious talks? Well, religious people like religious talks, presumably, but even they will weary of just more talk. Paul was not entering into the synagogue simply to pronounce philosophical speculation, because that becomes very wearisome. No, Paul had an express purpose. His dramatic change on the Damascus Road had made clear to him that he was now a man with a mission, and his mission was in no way uncertain. He was committed to seeing unbelieving people, whether Jewish or Greek, whatever background, to see unbelieving people become committed followers of Jesus Christ. And he wanted them to understand that becoming a Christian is a profound, personal, and permanent change. Becoming a Christian is not as a result of lineage. It's not as a result of being born in the right environment, although that may help. It's not as a result of hanging around church buildings, although hopefully that would at least point us in the right direction. But becoming a Christian is a profound, personal, and permanent encounter with the risen Christ that leaves us in no doubt that what we once were, we no longer are, and we have been made radically different. When he writes to the Thessalonians now, these years after their beginning of the church, he writes to encourage them to commitment. He writes to make it clear to them what he makes clear in the rest of his letters, that if a person professes to be a Christian, that will be apparent in two particular ways. One, it will be seen in what the individual believes, and two, it will be seen in how they behave. To become a Christian is a mind-altering experience. Anyone who says it isn't, it doesn't understand what it means to be a Christian. We are not to be afraid of that phrase, although it has negative connotations in certain places. To become a Christian is to change our mind about everything. It is, first of all, to change our mind about the problems of our lives. Prior to that time, we may think that our problems are environmental, we may think that they're superficial, we may think that there is a result of things that other people have done to us. When we become a Christian, indeed prior to becoming a Christian, we realize that the fundamental problem facing us is the problem of our own rebellion against God, that we have not been doing well in relationship to the Ten Commandments, and they are the expression of God's moral law, and so we find ourselves to be in violation of the perfect law that God has established. And so we have to change our mind then about our predicament. And until a man or a woman has been brought to the place where they're prepared to change their mind about the predicament that faces them, there is no reason for them ever to embrace Jesus as a Savior. Why ever would you want a Savior if you have nothing from which to be saved? You could have an example, you could have a teacher, you could have a guru, you could have a philosophical leader, but that would be sufficient unless, of course, you realize that you were a sinner, in which case at that point you and I would need a Savior. And you see, when the Bible is proclaimed in its effectiveness, when Paul was proclaiming it to these people, they realized that their change would be, first of all,

0: in the way they think, and in the way they think about the world, in the way they think, indeed, about everything. It'll change the way you think about your garden. It will change the way you think about the sunrise. It will change the way you think about the birds that sing. It will change the way in which you think about taking vacations. It will totally change you. If you doubt that, just get a good hymn book and read it. Birds with gladder songs o'erflow, and earth with deeper beauty shine. Since I know as now I know, I am his and he is mine. Before then, I used to listen to the birds sing and say, that's nice. I wonder where they came from. I used to look at the sky and say, what a nice sky. I'm so glad we have it. But now, since he became my father and I became his friend, I say, listen to my father's birds chirping and look at the glory of my father's handiwork. It changes the way we think about things. We're no longer proud and smug in our own creations. We're no longer drawing attention to our own advancements. We are now bowing down before the wonder of who God is. It is a great change in belief. It is an accompanying great change in behavior, a radical change in behavior. Indeed, if there is no change in behavior, there's no reason to believe that there's been a change in belief. Be very, very careful of somebody who tells you that they've changed their belief system, but you don't see it in their behavior. Either they never understood it in the first place, or they don't understand it now. But when you change the way you think about things, you will change the way you do things. It is inevitable. And you can think about it all kinds of ways. You think about it, for example, in relation to a golf swing. But we won't get into that. I remember we had a bad time with that last time I was here. We'll just leave that aside. It will change. When you change your thinking, you change your behavior. Now, the Thessalonians understood this. 1 Thessalonians chapter 1, verse 8. Paul says to them, I want to encourage you by letting you know that the message of the Lord is ringing out from you, not only in Macedonia and in Achaia, but your faith in God has become known everywhere. Therefore, we do not need to say anything about it. Now just stop there for a moment and think. How did the world know that these Thessalonians were different? They did not know as a result of seeing inside their heads. The change in belief would not become apparent as a result of just sitting opposite somebody on a train. But if, not that I'm suggesting there were trains in Thessalonica, it's a mixing of metaphors, but if we were to sit opposite that individual and find that they behave a different way, then we would inquire as to what the difference in their behavior is. For example, within a few miles of Thessalonica, there was one of the most significant mountains, both geographically and religiously, in the whole of the then known world. It was Mount Olympus. And Mount Olympus was significant not only for its geographical stature, but it was significant on account of the fact that it was the home of the Greek gods, so believed. And so men and women within the framework of Thessalonica would be constantly focusing on Mount Olympus, would be thinking and thanking the gods of Mount Olympus, would be going off for picnics in the hope that the gods would not make it rain on them, and so on. And it was part and parcel of their lives. To be born there was, if they came especially from a Greek background, to be riddled with all of that thought concerning religion. Now, let's imagine that a couple had come to faith in Jesus Christ. They had heard the word that Paul had preached, and they had believed in him. And they were having one of their friends from 100 miles away who were coming over to spend a couple of days with them in Thessalonica. And they sent word to say that we're going to come. And they said, by the way, when we come, we're looking forward to our annual picnic on the foothills of Mount Olympus. So when the word came to Mr. and Mrs. X concerning the impending visit of their friends and concerning the prospect of the picnic on Mount Olympus, which of course had been something that these two families had been doing all of their lives. They had done it before they had kids, and then they did it when they had kids, and then they did it every time as more kids came along. They were always having picnics on Mount Olympus. But now they came to faith in Jesus Christ. Now Mount Olympus never meant anything to them in terms of the God. They weren't interested in going back up to the shrines. So they talk to one another. They say, what are we going to do? They're going to think we're totally weird if we don't go up that hill with them, you know. After all, we've gone there for years. And the father says, yeah, I know, but since we found this other king called Jesus, since we embraced the lordship and kingship of Christ, we've never paid any attention to Mount Olympus. And after all, aren't we supposed to reach our friends and our neighbors? Aren't we supposed to have them come to faith in the same Jesus that we trust? The father says to the wife, he says, you know, I think if we go up there for that picnic, we'll be able to cover our bases, but we're going to confuse the issues of Jesus. And they must have wrestled back and forth, and eventually the people come into town. Hey, how you doing? Wonderful. Come on in. Have a cup of tea, the usual thing. Sit around, talking about things. And then, of course, the question. So when's the picnic? Same time as usual? Wife looks at husband, husband looks at wife. Who's the bravest? Wife goes first, as usual. Well, you know, we were thinking we weren't going to have the picnic this time. At least we're going to have a picnic, but we're not going up on Mount Olympus. What? But we've just had another little kid, and we haven't ever taken our kid up to the shrine of the God of such and such, and we were looking forward to that. Yeah, well, yeah, I know. But we wanted to talk to you about that, about those shrines and gods, and, you know, we'll get around to it as you're here for a while. No. Tell me now. What's the deal? Well, we... You see, have you ever heard of Jesus of Nazareth? And then it would go from there. Now let's cut to the bedroom in the evening when the mother and father who came, the visiting party came. They're now lying in their beds, looking up at the ceiling, making maps with the cracks. And they're lying and they're saying to themselves, well, here we are, same place as last time, but goodness gracious, there's something really weird going on in here. I mean, can you believe Sadie and George? No picnic? No Mount Olympus? No foreign gods? No shrines? And the wife says, yeah, did you hear what they were actually saying? You know, they're actually claiming that this Jesus of Nazareth who's been dead for a while, he's coming back. Yes, says the husband, you know, it would be bad enough if all they were saying was, we're into Jesus, now let's go for the picnic. It'd be bad enough if they were saying, you know, we're interested in the teachings of Jesus. He was a guru and he was a great guy. That would be bad enough. But they're absolutely gone totally nuts about this. They're saying that Jesus not only died, but he rose from the dead. And not only that he rose from the dead, but he's actually coming back. Oh, let's go to sleep. We'll deal with it in the morning. Now, I don't think that's a far-fetched illustration. And that's what's supposed to happen now. When a person becomes a Christian, that person is radically changed. Now, for those of us who are brought up in Christian homes and wonder about this and say, well, you know, I haven't been living long enough to be like a hell's angel and everything and go worship in his shrines. What's supposed to happen to me? Let me tell you what's happened to you. If God in his grace has reached out to you in your tender life, understand this, you have been saved from a lot of stuff. And it will become increasingly apparent to you the older you get. Some are saved out of a lot of stuff. And if you talk with them, they surely would love to have been saved from it rather than out of it. But whether you were saved from it in prospect or out of it in reality, it is a radical change. Now, I want to say to you that the absence of such teaching has not only led people to spurious professions of faith in Jesus Christ, but confuses the watching world about what it means to believe in Jesus Christ. Because if what we present to people is this, listen, all that it means to become a Christian is you just do this belief thing. It's a kind of esoteric thing. You trust Jesus. You can do all the same stuff. I mean, it doesn't matter. All you do is you just plug in and then you just go with the flow. And there's an awful lot of people who apparently plugged in and are going with the flow, and they don't know who in the world they are, what they are, and nobody knows what to do with them. The difference and the difficulty is that someone never told them, listen, new life, new lifestyle. Let me tell you, young people, you commit your life to Jesus Christ, you just signed up for a holy life. You just signed up for a different life. You signed up for a radical change. There must be a change in your behavior. There must be a change that issues from the way you think. Previously, you thought about things in a certain way, and now you think differently. And the reason you think differently is because the Spirit of God has come to live within your life. And like the people there in Thessalonica, they turned from the lifeless idols to the worship of the living God. And their friends said, they no longer worship at those shrines. It's got something to do with Jesus. I haven't had time to ask them. Oh, you say, well, that's Thessalonica 2,000 years ago. This is Cleveland. Let me tell you something. Cleveland is full of idols. Contemporary Western culture is full of idols. People have come out of a week of worshiping idols, worshiping money, worshiping power, worshiping fame, work, sport, entertainment, food, alcohol, drugs, sex. There are at least half a dozen magazines dedicated to every idol that is in offer. Just go in Borders bookstore and drown yourself under the magazine racks. And if you look at them, they are the preoccupations of our culture. They are idols. Now, if Jesus Christ cannot break the bondage of those idols, then he is less than the person he claimed to be. But in the case of these Thessalonians, he broke the bondage for them. They were once always there, now they're over here. And people said, why is that? And they were unashamed. A radical shift had taken place on account of their discovery of the gospel and of the grace of God.
1: 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We'll hear the conclusion tomorrow. You know, the Bible assures us that when we ask God to reveal himself to us, he will. And our prayer is that God will use the teaching of this program to open closed minds so that unbelievers will become committed followers of Jesus. We also pray believers will grow strong in their faith and local churches will be strengthened as a result. 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I'm Bob Lapine. We are learning that when we live to please God, people notice. 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
14: We have another nice late August day shaping up with a cooling trend, mostly sunny skies after patchy early fog, light winds this afternoon, highs approaching 80 degrees, but not quite getting there. In the Willamette Valley Weather Center, I'm Robert Pratt.
15: 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Hi, I'm Rob West with a Faith and Finance Minute. 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
18: You can't add to your salvation by being better. 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
9: How is a person truly saved? Acts chapter 15 tells of Peter addressing the confusion spreading through the early church and continuing with remarkable examples of the Old Testament foreshadowing the work of Jesus begun last time. Pastor Brett Metter clarifies from today's Word that salvation has never been earned by religious works, but received by faith in Christ alone.
18: I want to show you today, the Old Testament is a giant picture book. And it tells us of New Testament truths, but foretold in the Old Testament. So I'm going to give you the scriptures in case you want to go look all this stuff up that show us that Joseph is this amazing Old Testament picture of the coming Messiah of the Jews, Jesus Christ himself. Well, Joseph was betrayed, of course, by his brethren and sold for 20 pieces of silver. We saw that in Genesis 37, 28, that he'd be sold to the Ishmaelites for 20 pieces of silver and brought Joseph into Egypt. Jesus, on the other hand, was betrayed by Judas Iscariot, Matthew 26. Then one of the 12, called Judas Iscariot, went to the chief priests and said to them, "What will you give me? And I will deliver him unto you." And they covenanted with them for 30 pieces of silver. Both were betrayed and sold, one for 20 pieces, one for 30 pieces. Both were looked for in the pit, but not found. Genesis 37, when Reuben went to the pit and tried to find him there, in 37, 29, Reuben returned unto the pit, and behold, Joseph was not in the pit, and so Reuben then rent his clothes. In Jesus's case, it says that then she ran from the tomb and came to Simon Peter and to the other disciple whom Jesus loved, John, and said unto them, "They have taken away the Lord out of the sepulcher, and we know not where they've laid him." Interesting parallel there. Both were looked for, one in a pit, one in a tomb, but when they were looked for, they were not found. Same thing in the story. Both were placed alongside, or I should say, between two criminals. When Joseph was in prison, he sat between the butler and the baker, the two criminals that were put in prison. Genesis 40, verses 2 and 3, Pharaoh was wroth against two of his officers, against the chief of the butler and the chief of the bakers, and he put them in ward in the house of the captain of the guard and in the prison and place where Joseph was bound. Just like Jesus, when Jesus was crucified, he was between two thieves. It says when they were come to the place which was called Calvary, they crucified him, and the malefactors, the criminals, one on the right hand and one on the left hand. But not only that, one criminal was sort of exonerated and the other criminal was condemned. In Genesis 40, we find out that he restored the chief butler to his butlership again and gave his cup of Pharaoh into his hand, but he hanged the chief baker as Joseph had interpreted to them. So one was doomed and one was saved. In the same thing with the two malefactors hung next to Jesus, one declared his faith in Christ, the other didn't and continued to mock Christ. So Jesus said unto that one that repented, "Verily I say unto you, today thou shalt be with me in paradise." Are you guys seeing the parallels here? Notice that both interceded on behalf of their brothers. Let me show you Joseph in Genesis 47, 1. Then Joseph came and told Pharaoh and said, "My father, my brethren, and their flocks and their herds and all that they have are come out of the land of Canaan, and behold, they're in the land of Goshen." And this was Joseph getting permission from the king to let his family come on in to Goshen, the land of Egypt. That's where he interceded on behalf of them. Same thing with Jesus. Not only did Jesus intercede for his brothers, but for really all of us. Hebrews 7, 25. Wherefore he, Jesus, is able to save them to the uttermost that come unto God by him, seeing he ever liveth to make intercession for them. Even as we come to the King of Kings and the Lord of Lords, Jesus is the one who brings us to the Father in heaven and lets us in, which is so cool. He intercedes on our behalf. Joseph is pronounced savior of the world at that time, because remember, the known world was starving, dying. Listen to this, Genesis 41:57, and all the countries came to Egypt to Joseph for to buy corn, because the famine was so sore in all lands. If you were living in the world that day, the known world, you had to go to one place. One guy had bread enough to save you and to have you be saved from the famine, the death. In the same way, Jesus said in John 6:35, Jesus said to them, I am the bread of life. He that cometh to me shall never hunger. He that believeth on me shall never thirst. And now's where I'm going to intentionally go to some of my favorite points that have to do with Acts chapter 15. You'll start to see it, hopefully. Did you remember when Joseph was given a Gentile bride before the 7 years of famine? Well, that happened in Genesis 41. And both were given a Gentile bride, as it turns out. Does anybody know who's the bride of Jesus? The church, the Gentile church is the bride of Christ. Joseph, when did he get the bride, the Gentile bride? Genesis 41:45. And Pharaoh called Joseph's name Zaphnath-Paneah and gave him a wife, Asenath, the daughter of Potipharah, the priest of On. And Joseph went out over all the land of Egypt. And what is he doing? He's preparing for the famine, for the 7 years of famine. And right before that happens, Pharaoh's so thrilled with the way Joseph has gotten the food together for the 7 years, he gives Joseph a bride. And then suddenly you have this 7 years of famine. Do you remember what's going to happen with Jesus? Well, how do we know we're the bride of Christ? Jesus is the bridegroom. Well, there's implications. Like here, husbands, love your wives, even as Christ loved the church and gave himself for it. Like the relationship that the church has with Christ is a marriage kind of relationship. Listen to what Paul said there in 2 Corinthians 11:2. He said, for I, God says, am a jealous God over you with godly jealousy. For I have espoused you to one husband that I might present you as a chaste virgin to Christ. God is going to present his church, who's been made righteous by the blood of Christ, to be the bride of Christ. When was Joseph married to his bride? When did the marriage of Joseph happen? Right before the 7 years of tribulation, the 7 years of famine. That's when he got his bride, and they had a big marriage feast there of Joseph and his new wife. When will the church finally be at the wedding feast and the bride of Christ? Well, this is where I believe, right before the 7 years of tribulation. There's 7 years coming in the future called the tribulation period. When will the church finally be with his bride? When will Jesus be with his bride? Right at the rapture of the church. And we get to be in the marriage feast of the Lamb. Meanwhile, back on earth, 7 years of tribulation are going to be happening on the world. And guess what? This brings another interesting thing. When will the Jews actually realize that Jesus is the Messiah? Because like in our text, not only the Jews are they rejecting the Gentiles, but they're also saying, we reject Jesus. When will the Jews actually understand that Jesus really was who he was? 3.5 years into the tribulation. It's called an event Daniel talked about, Jesus talked about in Matthew 24, the abomination of desolation. Right in the middle of the 7 years, the Jews are going to realize, oh, he really is the Messiah. And they're going to say, where did you get those wounds, Zechariah the prophet says. And they'll say, I received these wounds in the house of my friends. And the Jews will be blown away that Jesus really is the Messiah that they'd missed for several thousand years, 2,000 years. When's that going to happen? That's still in the future, called tribulation, 7 year period. And that brings me to point number 16. When did Joseph reveal himself to his brothers, the 11 sons of Jacob? In the middle of the 7 years of famine. That's when the brothers came. They asked for food. He put them through a few series of tests, but eventually he would reveal himself. And I was right about halfway through those 7 years. Genesis 45:4, it says, Joseph said to his brethren, come near to me, I pray you. And they all came near and he said, I am Joseph, your brother, whom you sold into Egypt. That's when they started shaking in their sandals going, oh, he's gonna kill us now. We're in big trouble. But actually, what is he gonna do? Is he gonna kill him? No, he's gonna save him. He was revealing himself during the tribulation, you might say, of the famine. Same as Jesus, that's what he's going to do. We see that in the New Testament there in Revelation 1:7. Behold, he cometh with clouds, and every eye shall see him. And they also which pierced him, speaking of the Jews, and all kindreds of the earth shall wail because of him. Even so, amen. So interesting that this is an amazing picture of how Jesus is going to be revealed to the Jews. Remember Romans 11:25, it says, after the fullness of the Gentiles, rapture of the church, then all of Israel shall be saved, because they're going to see Jesus as the Messiah. All this fits perfectly together. Well, let's move on to the next one. Point number 17, rose to power at 30 years old. Genesis 41:6, Joseph was 30 years old when he stood before Pharaoh, king of Egypt. Jesus was also 30 years. In fact, Luke 3:23, Jesus himself began to be about 30 years of age when he started his ministry, if you look at the context of that verse. Number 18, notice that Joseph and Jesus both wept for their brothers. They both, if you ask me, were in their rights to squish their brothers, to throw in prison their brothers. Jesus and Joseph could have done that, but instead, they were both compassionate, tender toward their brethren, even though they mocked them, even though they hated him. Joseph did that. In fact, 7 times in the story of Joseph, it says he wept for his brothers, 7 times. In Genesis 45:1-2, then Joseph could not refrain himself before all of them that stood by him, and he cried, cause every man out to go out from me. So all the Egyptians, get out. I want just these Jewish guys here. So all the Egyptians go out, and I think they're listening through the door, because read it on. It says, and there stood no man with him while Joseph made himself known unto his brethren, and he wept aloud, and the Egyptians and the house of Pharaoh heard it. Why is our leader in there crying with those Jews? Like, what's going on? But they don't realize the big gravity of what's going on. What happened when Jesus came into Jerusalem? Well, we could give you several scriptures, but Luke 19:41, and when he was come into the city, he beheld the city and wept over it. Same compassion that Jesus had. So weeping for his brothers. Number 19, Gentiles are suddenly made into Jews. I'll put it this way, Gentiles are made into God's people. How'd this happen? Now, you might already get the Jesus one on this one. But how did Joseph do that? Well, therein lies a little bit of a mystery. Let me ask you a question. If you know Judaism or the way it rolls, if you think you're a Jew, how do you prove, or who do you look to in your lineage to see if you're a Jew? Do you look to your father's lineage or your mother's? Your mother's. That's very different than a lot of cultures and people. The Jews look at their mother's lineage to be called officially a Jew. Now, this raises an interesting thing. When Joseph takes on a Gentile bride, a Sinat, and she gives birth to Ephraim and Manasseh, technically they are what? Gentiles. And can I just say, they walked like Egyptians, they talked like Egyptians, they were born in Egypt. Here's Joseph, their dad, speaking the Egyptian tongue, shaved like Yul Brynner. I'm sure that Ephraim and Manasseh looked like Egyptians, walked and talked like Egyptians. And yet what happens? Something mysterious happens. When Jacob's old, in Genesis 48, he grabs his grandsons. He's blessing his sons and cursing a few of them. And he grabs his grandsons, Ephraim and Manasseh. And he says this, it's Genesis 48:5. And he says, and now thy 2 sons, Ephraim and Manasseh, which were born unto thee in the land of Egypt, before I came into thee into Egypt, Jacob, the father of Israel, named Israel, he says, they are mine. As Reuben and Simeon, they shall be mine. You see, we miss this and read it like, well, of course they're mine. They're your grandkids, for crying out loud. But do you understand? This is Jacob saying, I know they're born of Egyptian, born by a Gentile mom, and they grew up in Egypt, but I'm now pronouncing them part of the 12 tribes of Israel. Have you ever wondered, when you read the 12 tribes of Israel, why you don't very often see the name of Joseph? He should have been one of the named tribes of Israel, but often he's not there. And you'll read the 12 tribe lists several times in the Bible, and sometimes they're different lists altogether. Sometimes it does include Joseph. Other times it doesn't. Sometimes Dan's there, sometimes it's not. Sometimes Simeon's there, but it's not. You're like, Brett, contradiction in the Bible. No. Interesting things in the Bible. Simeon and Dan were both cursed tribes, if you remember. And they were cursed in the same chapter as this, by the way, Genesis 48. So they're often not listed there. But the reason one or two of them are not listed, and Joseph is not listed in the tribes, the 12 tribes, is because 2 of them were replaced with Ephraim and Manasseh, the 2 sons of Joseph. They should have technically been Gentiles, but I'm going to use this language for y'all. They were grafted in to Israel by Jacob. Even though they were technically, in the world's eyes, Gentiles, Joseph says, nope, they're Jews. Anybody got a problem with that? And nobody can say that because he's the father of the Jews. So that's kind of a cool part. So you say, okay, big deal. Gentiles are made into God's people. But do you understand that's exactly what Jesus does? Exactly what Jesus even predicted? In fact, it says this in Acts 28:28, be it known therefore unto you that the salvation of God is sent to the Gentiles, that they will hear it. And also Romans 11 talks about how Gentiles, don't be arrogant. You've been grafted into the Jews like a branch in the same way that Ephraim and Manasseh were grafted in. One more. Notice this one, and this you might say goes without saying, but this is huge, and especially for Acts 15. Both were unrecognized by his brothers. I've already made that point with Jesus. They did not recognize Jesus the Messiah. And they did not recognize Joseph, their brother. But the reason this is so important is this answers the problem of what's going on, not only with the rejection of Jesus by the Jews in Acts chapter 15, because remember in chapter 14, some of the Jews stoned Paul to death. Thought he was dead, and it's because they hated Jesus and they hated Paul. They've rejected and didn't recognize Jesus as their Messiah, and they would not recognize him. But in the same way, Joseph was unrecognizable right up until Genesis 42, verse 8, and it says, Joseph knew his brethren, but they knew him not. In the same way, John, the Gospel of John, chapter 1, it says, he, Jesus, was in the world, and the world was made by him, and the world knew him not. He came unto his own, and his own received him not. You see, this, not only the not recognizing of Jesus and rejecting Jesus, that was all foretold. He'd be the stone the builders reject. Like, this is something over and over the Bible talks about. He'd be the rejected cornerstone. They wouldn't recognize him as the Messiah. They'd think he looked like a Gentile. But actually, he's more Jewish than any of them all put together combined, and he's the right one that God ordained. That's Joseph, that's Jesus, both pictured in a perfect way that way. Now, the thing about that, that's so important is, you say, what does this have to do with Acts 15? The people are not accepting the Gentiles, they reject Jesus, and they're rejecting the Gentiles. Peter's saying, don't you guys understand? The Gentiles now are saved by faith. What did Joseph's brothers have to do to be saved from the famine? Just go to Joseph. That's all they had to do. You say, well, Brett, Joseph put them through the ringer, kind of, but do you understand? That wasn't about them being saved. Joseph gave them food even before he put them through the ringer. He gave them food and saved their lives from death, just like Jesus saves us. And we don't have to do anything to be saved except come to Christ and ask. If you ask, anybody who comes to Jesus and confesses with their mouth and believes in their heart Jesus, they shall be saved. And that's why this powerful picture translates to Acts chapter 15, which brings to us a practical precept. What's a precept? That's just something you can live by, or a rule to go by, or something even to watch out for. What was required? You know, the people were saying, well, you can be saved. Yeah, yeah, yeah, Jesus and all that. That's what some of the Pharisees were saying in Acts 15. But you also have to be circumcised, and you also have to keep all the law of Moses. And Peter stands up. Can I remind you what he said there? He said, now, brethren, why tempt you God to put a yoke on the neck of the disciples, which neither our fathers nor we were able to bear? But we believe that through the grace of the Lord Jesus Christ, we shall be saved, even as they. The Gentiles were tempted to go back to rules and laws. There was a group called Judaizers. I used to think Judaizers were Jews trying to make Gentile Christians to be more like Jews, but that's not true. Upon further study and understanding, I've realized that, did you know the Judaizers spoken of in the Bible are Gentiles that were trying to become more like Jews, keeping the laws, having the spit curls and the hats and the tassels hanging out from there, and they were doing the Passover and the Feast of Tabernacles, and they were saying, and you guys have to do that too. They were called Judaizers. And Paul said to those people in Galatia about that, he starts out nicely saying, I do not frustrate the grace of God. For if righteousness come by the law, then Christ is dead in vain. He's saying, you guys don't add to what Christ did on the cross by saying you got to keep the laws. Paul would get more prickly than that. He'd say there in Galatians chapter 3, he'd say, oh, foolish Galatians, who hath bewitched you that you should not obey the truth, before whose eyes Jesus Christ has evidently been set forth, crucified among you? This only would I learn of you. Did you receive the Spirit by the works of the law or by the hearing of faith? Are you so foolish, having begun in the spirit, you are now made perfect by the flesh? In other words, you can't add to your salvation by being better, doing more, not sinning. See, there's Christians out there that have this principle of the Acts 15 people saying, you know, you got to clean up your act. Oh, good for you. You're saved. You're a Christian. But now you got to do this and you got to do that. And they attach that to whether you're really saved or not. Peter's saying, none of us could even do that. That was a burden that we couldn't even bear. Now, Paul gets even more brutal than that. These Judaizers, they're saying, okay, drop your drawers. Welcome to the family. And they're ready to sharpen their knives and cut the foreskin of these young Christian men. And Paul says this, and I'm afraid to even say it in church. He says, I would that they, those Judaizers, were even cut off, which trouble you. You say, well, Brett, that's not so bad. I mean, cut off from the family, cut off from the church. If you look up the two words cut off in the Greek text, it's translated as literally castrated. That's Paul. He said it. It's in the Bible. That's pretty strong language in the Bible. But Peter's saying, don't put that burden, that yoke that we tried to bear, but we couldn't even do it ourselves. Jews, for millennia, we failed. And Peter could say that with authority. Why? Because Peter was standing there when Jesus said this in Matthew chapter 11. He said, come unto me, all ye that labor and are heavy laden, and I will give you rest. Take my yoke upon you and learn of me, for I am meek and lowly in heart, and you shall find rest unto your souls, for my yoke is easy and my burden is light. Whatever you do, Christians, don't make the mistake of these men in Acts chapter 15. Oh, you might not be saying, go and keep the law of Moses. But some of you walk up to a new believer, well, you might be a Christian, but man, you got to stop drinking and you got to stop chewing and you got to stop going with girls that are floozies and you got to do this and you got to do that. And you're not really saved. And I understand where you're coming from. Yes, we got to teach and preach that sin is bad and that we should run from it. But don't make the mistake of attaching your sinfulness or sinlessness to your salvation. The only reason you're saved is you're saved by grace through faith through Jesus Christ alone. Once you are saved, once you do become a Christian, if you're smart, if you're wise, you'll follow the scripture and do what the Bible says. Because sin is not bad because it's forbidden. It's forbidden because it's bad. It messes you up. That's why Paul would say something. So, like, there's a lot of people that don't like this, but it's in the Bible. Paul said, all things are lawful for me, but all things are not expedient. All things are lawful for me, but not everything edifies. What's Paul saying? All things are lawful to me, but you have to ask yourself, is this actually expedient or literally good for me? Is this a good thing for me? And the Lord lovingly cries out to his church, don't do sinful stuff. And we're like, well, what if we want to do sinful stuff? I would say, we're stupid. That's why. God would lovingly say, because I want you to do things that are going to be good for you. And I want you to walk with me. And that's why the Lord Jesus would say, blessed are they which do hunger and thirst after righteousness, for they shall be filled. Well, all this to say, do you see how the picture of the Old Testament answers the questions they're dealing with? What do we do with Gentiles? Man, they're going to be added in, grafted in, just like Ephraim and Manasseh. What do we do with Jesus the Messiah? He was misunderstood, misquoted, and even lied about. Just everything that happened to Joseph is what happened to the Messiah, and the Jews are going to come to that realization. But those Old Testament pictures give us all the keys that unlock the questions, like the questions they're asking in Acts 15. Should Gentiles be circumcised, and do they have to keep the law? And the answer is no. And Peter is able to say it with authority, both because of the vision that he had, but also the authority of the word. Great stuff.
9: 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And before we go, Pastor Brett would like to offer a closing prayer, so I hope you'll stick around for that. But first, let me tell you a little bit more about Brett Metter. He's the senior pastor of Athey Creek Church, just outside of Portland, Oregon. 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Well, to end our time together, Pastor Brett Metter leads us in a brief closing prayer.
18: Lord, we do thank you so much for the word that's living and powerful, sharper than any two-edged sword. 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So help us with this, Lord, we pray in Jesus' name. Amen.
9: Amen. Pastor Brett Metter closing our time here on Today's Word. Well, that's all the time we have. Next time, Pastor Brett will show us the compelling statements about salvation from Peter, Paul, and James that are key to what new believers should do and why. 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
14: Comfortable day both inland and by the sea. We're going to have mostly sunny skies this afternoon with valley highs not quite reaching 80 degrees. Along the coast, it's mostly sunny and milder with highs in the mid-60s. In the Willamette Valley Weather Center, I'm Robert Kraft.
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22: You can still find something to say I'm sorry for. You know what? I'm sorry you feel that way. I really want to hear from you what you believe about this, because I want to be a better person and I actually want our relationship to work. That goes against the grain of saying, you need to clean it up. You need to fix it. Because when we do that, that's actually just moving them away from us as opposed to moving them toward us in a safe manner. Mm. And we want to be that safe parent. So you can be safe by being authentic.
23: Well, that's Jim Burns, and he shared last time here about navigating the joyful, sometimes heart-wrenching role of parenting adult children. Thanks for being with us here on Focus on the Family with Jim Daly. I'm John Fuller.
24: You know, John, more and more parents are facing a reality that they never expected, and that is their adult son or daughter is questioning or maybe even walking away from the Christian faith that they were raised in, and it becomes such a disappointing burden for the parents. Like, what did we do wrong? How did we not communicate effectively? If we did our job right, I'm sure the Lord would have done his job right. So where is the breakdown? And you know what? It often is right there in this little thing called free will. Like, you know, God was a parent, Adam and Eve. And look what his kids did. Mm-hmm. And we're all, you know, part of that connection of a sin-filled world. So the point is, we can do everything well. We're never going to do it perfectly. But kids have their choices. Teens make choices. Adults, our children in their 20s, make choices that we might see as harmful, but they don't see it the way we see it. Today, we want to continue the discussion with Jim Burns. And if you missed last time, get the app so you can download it and get access to all the programs, but especially the discussion yesterday, mm-hmm. so you can catch up, or you can go to the website and do that from the FocusOnTheFamily.com website. All in all, we're here to help you. We've got counselors, we got so much help, and we want to continue this discussion for parents of adult children.
23: And Jim Burns is the founder of Homeward, a ministry that has been equipping parents for a long, long time. He's really got an authentic...
24: I think he's saying you're old, Jim. I don't know.
0: I am old.
23: Well, you've got an authenticity and an approachability to you that I think just really connects with people. And Jim has captured his thoughts about this topic in a terrific book, When Your Adult Child Strays, Trading Heartache for Hope. And we'll encourage you to get a copy of that from us.
24: Jim, welcome back.
0: Great to be back with y'all.
24: Continuing the chat, and it was so good. You know, many of us are living in this, and it's become one of the dominant questions that we receive online or through phone calls here to the counseling team. My 20-something is doing this, and fill in the blank, and it's all over the board. It's sexual issues. It's decisions to live together. Mm-hmm. And, you know, parents, to that opening I mentioned, we wear that pretty roughly because what did we do wrong?
0: Right.
24: What happened here? Respond to that.
0: Well, we play the shoulda game. We should have done this. We should have done that. And I know Kathy and I did that. Our kids bumped in college. They didn't take the major step that we even talk about in this, you know, particular book we're talking on today. But when they did it, we took the blame as if only we would have done something differently. And I think too many parents do that. I think too many parents play that, I should have done this, when we're not in control. And that's where we have to relinquish our kids to God. And that's a hard thing to do.
24: If you were to describe the parents' prototype that you see are most successful, what do those parents look like? What are their attitudes? You've seen these over the years, these parents that now have 20, 30-something kids, and they're generally healthy. What are the attributes of those parents that you've seen?
0: I actually don't think they know they've done this, but this is what they've done. In those first 2 years, they've kind of catered to them, and they've just loved on their kids, and then they controlled them for protection till about 10. Then they moved to coaching where, you know, coaches are still in charge, but they started to let the kids make some decisions. They became consultants from 15 to 18. And in consulting, most of those day-to-day decisions were done by the kids, and they embraced that. You know how many weeks that is? 936 weeks from the time they're born till the time they, you know, become an adult.
24: That sounds so finite. 936 weeks.
0: Yeah, that's it, right. But these were ones who prepared. The ones who didn't prepare for this, they were still in control. They were telling their kid what to wear at 18. But the point that I'm saying here is that it's those parents that allowed, and then they bought into the fact that their kids were now adults, even though they didn't act like adults and they didn't always make good adult decisions, but they were going to treat them. They had moved from a parent-child relationship to a parent-adult child, and that's a big difference.
24: But listen, a lot of young people in their 20s, especially right now, are re-examining what they believe. So often, you know, we've had conversations with experts talking about deconstructing the Christian faith.
0: Right.
24: So they get it down and they disavow it because they deconstruct it.
0: Right.
24: And then there's others that are actually in the process of making the faith their own.
0: Yeah.
24: Parents need to allow that. John Lennox, the great mathematician at Oxford, now retired, but a tremendous thinker, he said, the best thing that my mother and father did for me was to allow me to read books. And this is like at 13, 14. Karl Marx, they said, no, read it. You need to know about it.
0: Yeah.
24: Not to be intimidated by it, but, you know, John Lennox is a brilliant man. He became, you know, the head of mathematics at Oxford. But he said his parents willingly and wanted him to be familiar with things. And then they would challenge it at the dinner table. Now, tell me what you learned about communism. You know, those kinds of thoughts. Speak to that.
0: Okay. What I love about him is that he did that when the kids were still in the home.
22: Mm-hmm. So what we do is we sometimes don't do it that way. We won't let them have a doubt. We won't let them have a struggle or share a struggle, or we won't let them read a book that goes against something. And then they get away to college or they go into the workforce or whatever. They're killed because they've never even heard this stuff. Mm. So I think the best thing we can do is teach them to become critical thinkers at even a young age. And I'm saying, you know, my little 10-year-old grandson, you know, I'm beginning the process as grandpa to help him think critically about something. And what I'll do on that is he'll tell me something that the kids are doing at school. And I go, what do you think about that? Now, I'm, you know, at this point, I haven't read, you know, communist books to him. But I think I'm a lot safer to have him read some of that stuff under my wings than, you know, what he's going to get when he goes away
24: right.
22: to school.
24: And of course, his example is just that what he perceived out of that is that my father didn't fear those things right. in his faith.
22: Yeah.
24: That's a great thing to communicate.
22: It's a great thing. And with our faith, we shouldn't fear a lot of the stuff. We're so fearful. Our God is bigger than any of this stuff.
24: Yeah. That's so true. You have a story about Christy, your daughter,
22: yeah.
24: which illustrates this difference between rejecting faith and forming an independent faith. So what was her story?
22: Her senior year, she wrote a column, and the column in the school newspaper said, I had to disown my parents' faith to own my own faith. And I'll tell you, I still get chills thinking about that because I was like, oh my gosh, Christy's going to blow it and she's going to do all this stuff. It was the best thing. She deconstructed in a

0: world around them.
1: Yeah. Well, when you look at faith formation, Jim, one of the aspects of growing in faith formation is that you can actually live in a world that you don't understand everything about it. I mean, I always will laugh and just say, well, I don't know. I'll have to ask God when I get to heaven because I have no idea. That's actually a stronger thing than, you know, buttoning it down for our kids. So we found that with Christy going through this time of searching, that, yeah, it was deconstruction. That's when deconstruction can be good.
0: As a parent of adult children, one of the things the whole journey, they know you better than anybody. Your spouse knows you best, right? Then your kids are going to know you.
1: Right.
0: And I think in that context, how do we live up to the reality that we're not perfect?
1: Yeah.
0: And we're going to try hard. We're going to try to live a Christian faith very well, but we're going to blow it. I'm going to say things that you're scratching your head to my son or my daughter.
1: Right.
0: Speak to the healthy nature of that, because we're all sinners, full of sin, and we're saved by grace.
1: Right. Well, I think it's a very healthy thing. And I actually write and talk a lot about it with people, with parents of adults, is that sometimes we have to embrace, I'm sorry, you know, to say, you know what? That was all about me and that wasn't about you. And I got stuff going on at work, or, you know, your mom and I are feeling some pressure here. And so I blew it. I was out of line on that conversation, or I did this or I did that. I think sometimes we just have to admit our sinfulness. I mean, you can say I'm a sinner and I'm saved by grace. Sure. But sometimes we just have to simply say to them, I'm sorry, and lead with the I'm sorry.
0: And be sincere.
1: Be sincere. And again, you can't lead. Let's say you're in estrangement and they're saying it's all about you. Well, and you don't think it is. You think it's kind of about them too. You can still find something to say I'm sorry for. You know what? I'm sorry you feel that way. I really want to hear from you what you believe about this, because I want to be a better person and I actually want our relationship to work. That goes against the grain of saying you need to clean it up. You need to fix it, because when we do that, that's actually just moving them away from us as opposed to moving them toward us in a safe manner.
0: Mm.
1: And we want to be that safe parent.
0: So
1: you can
0: true.
1: Be safe by being authentic.
0: Yeah. Mm.
2: 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And Jim, as we do this kind of work with our adult kids, sometimes they make decisions that upset one parent, but not necessarily the other.
1: Right.
2: And so there have been frictions in some marriages I know, regarding adult kids of ours. And so how do we navigate that? How do we stay on the same team? Because it's really critical that we don't let that child get in the way of our relationship.
1: Well, first of all, you're going to have to accept, because this is just parenting 101, that we're not going to agree on everything. I think when they get older and we don't agree, it's harder. Mm-hmm. You know, I would say most of Kathy's and my strongest, intense discussions, how's that for not saying arguments?
0: Same terminology.
1: Right. But I would say it's over our kids still.
0: Yeah.
1: And Kathy and I do have a different way. I have this book on doing life with your adult children. And the second approach is unsolicited advice is taken as criticism. And Kathy will sometimes say, you need to work on principle number two right now, because I'm giving advice and it sounds like criticism, right? So that's where I think as a couple we have to, what do we agree on? I mean, for Kathy and I, we probably agree on 85%, but it's that 15% that drives us nuts. There are times when I just have to say, you know what? I'm going to let Kathy do her thing a little different than I'm going to do. There's times when she has to say that to me. But if people can't get, you know, on the same page, then that's where I think we need a moderator. And I think we come in and, you know, there's great Christian coaches out there. There's some great Christian counseling. And I actually think that this is a stage that it's very few of us can get through without the help of other people. So we have a couple, Terry and Sharon. They've raised their kids. Their kids are not perfect. They are amazing people. And we meet with them about 6 times a year. And, you know, I have a little notice in my pocket where I have about 5 questions I want to ask them. And that's where we get some of our counsel. Now, he's a health executive. He's not a therapist. He's not a pastor. He should be. He was the chairman of an elder board at a church. But they have helped us big time.
2: Mm-hmm.
1: And sometimes they'll just say, no, we don't see eye to eye on that one either. So,
0: and then rest in it.
1: Yeah, I think you have to figure it out. Yeah. So it almost goes back to what I was

0: about in terms of our own self. I find that I do better with Kathy if we're at odds over one of the children's decisions or how they're raising their kids or, oh my gosh.
1: You're touching all the hot buttons.
0: I know. And we have them. So what I'm better when we go on date night and looking at each other's eyes and recommit our relationship, when we really do put the discipline into making sure that our marriage is not, we haven't buried the stuff under the mat. Mm. And so it's funny because it almost goes opposite to it. I don't have to convince her that I'm right. She doesn't have to convince me that that she's right. How do you live with the fact that you're going to disagree? You know, our spouses are humans and they are smarter than us sometimes and they're sinners and, you know, all this. And so we live with that complication. That's the nature of it.
1: Yeah.
0: We can't expect to always be on the same page, but try to get on as much as you can.
1: You know, Jim, I wanted to bring this up at the, I think, last time we spoke on this yesterday, but the issue of anxiety and maybe even tipping into depression, I think the CDC said 15 to 25-year-olds, at least one report that I read from the CDC, said that that community, it's about, you know, I don't, probably about 14 million, I think, that are in that demographic, 15 to 25. 50% are experiencing anxiety and or depression.
0: Right.
1: That's a whole different parenting issue that crops up.
0: Right.
1: And, you know, given what we're talking about, you have to now have that capacity as a parent to work with a child, maybe as high as 50% in that age group, 15 to 25, that are dealing with that. How do we go about discerning it, understanding it, and helping?
0: So I'm really glad you brought it up. And I believe you're right, and it's the largest demographic right now of that age group we've ever had. So yeah, a lot of depression, a lot of anxiety. There, and we can talk about social media from them being raised. We can talk about all these other things. But as a parent, you know, we're not a psychologist. Okay, most parents aren't psychologists.
1: Right.
0: You know, you have psychologists who listen to the broadcast and fine, but it's their kid, so it's not. It's a different ball game.
1: Mm-hmm.
0: So I think we need to become people who understand, how do you help someone who's going through anxiety and depression? But I don't think you sit them down at the table and say, so you're depressed. What's wrong with you is you're depressed. I don't think we do that. I think we have to learn, how do you treat a person who might be depressed? How do you treat a person who's going through really some extreme anxiety? The harder part is you've got kids today who are in that age bracket, the 15 to 25, and older too, but you've got kids in that bracket that they could be clinically depressed. That's a different kind of depression and anxiety than the kind of depression and anxiety that is just going on because they're going through so many transitions and so many changes. So if you believe that your adult child is going through some type of deeper anxiety or depression, then that's when I think, you know, you bring in the experts. And as a family, don't just put them in, but say, hey, as a family, we want to talk about all the things that are going on. And, you know, there are some great books, and there's, you know, obviously you guys have broadcasts on this. There's a lot of great things to learn on it, but it's, you know, my mom didn't have to ever look up social media. I mean, we just had we had the phone with a long cord, and she was always mad at me because I'd take it into my bedroom. Well, today, so she didn't have to learn this stuff. Today, we have to learn, if our child is feeling anxiety or depression, we have to learn about that.
1: Yeah.
0: And how do we help them? And there are things that we can do. But don't be the armchair psychologist. You were not made that. Your mom and your dad get the help you need.
1: And that's good. Act on those observations too.
0: Yes.
1: I think that's another thing.
0: And be aware
1: of it. Yeah.
0: And a lot of parents aren't aware. So you know what the kids are doing is they're depressed and anxious, and the parents think that they're just behavior problems.
1: Right. So you got to be able to discern that much.
0: Exactly.
1: Jim, we've talked about this idea of loving your child regardless and being there, being the backstop regardless of behavioral issues. But let's move that to the 20-something, maybe even 30-something, where that relationship is toxic. It's that dark. It's no longer that easy, if I could put it that way. Yeah. And people can fill in the blanks as to what they might be dealing with.
0: Right.
1: But there's accusations. There's just severe negative energy going on in the relationship. How do we as parents deal with that kind of toxic relationship and put boundaries around it, maybe to protect our spouses or other children that are still in the home?
0: Right.
1: What is that approach?
0: Well, I think there's lots of ways we could go. But one is, you mentioned the word boundaries. And I think it's important that we understand that we do need to put boundaries up. If something is toxic, then we put boundaries into it. And we can say, you know what, honey, we love you so much, but right now, this kind of behavior isn't, you know, going to be welcome in the home. Can we take you out on a regular basis and go get coffee, just us two, but we don't want this in the house with the other kids or whatever it might be. So here's some of our boundaries. Here's some of our expectations. You know, can you live with that? And if they can't live with that, then say, okay, fine. And keep in the relationship, but you're going to have to lower the expectations and whatnot for a while.
1: And perhaps some of the contact time.
0: Exactly.
1: So,
0: and
1: point.
0: That's a boundary, right? Yeah. It's not estrangement. It's just lowering the expectations, lowering the boundaries. I think at the same time, when it gets super toxic, you know, there's an elephant in the room. So mention the elephant and if you can with your adult child, say, you know, what's going on? Now, again, if it's drug and alcohol abuse on their part or it's some really immoral, crazy behavior or whatever, that's different than if it's just going crazy on the attitude thing. So you want to know what it is. A lot of people who are in estrangement and toxic relationships, estrangement's a toxic relationship, but there's other toxic relationships. But a lot of people say they don't know why their child is acting this way toward them. Mm-hmm. So if you can find that out, by just simply saying, you know, what's going on. Don't do that in the heat of the battle. And don't try to change your child. The mistake we make is we go, as I said, you know, you're wrong and I'm right. No, I think we have to say, help me understand how you feel.
1: Right.
0: And I know that sounds like a therapist, but I mean, help me understand how you feel. What's going on? And then we have to bite our tongue. It's not the time for us to go and get defensive. So a parent has to take the lead. And a lot of that is biting the tongue.
1: Yeah. What you're describing, though, is kind of a parental curiosity,
0: yeah,
1: which is a good posture to be in at that point,
0: rather
1: than being referee, judge, whatever descriptor you have.
0: No. Take that job description.
1: Ask good questions.
0: Mm-hmm. Exactly.
1: To find out where the angst is.
0: No.
1: You know, one of the things I found with even people that do not appreciate Christianity, they've had a bad experience. And often those that are most hostile to the faith are people that had terrible situations growing up or something like that. My parents were the worst hypocrites, you know, and you get this and it formulates in them this angst toward a Christian.
0: Exactly.
1: They don't even know you know, and yet when I've sat with them and broken the caricature or the stereotype and, you know, we sit and we talk and they're going, you're not like the Christians I know.
0: No, I know.
1: And it's unfortunate because we all should be.
0: Right.
1: They should be saying, you're like every other Christian I know.
0: Right. Right.
1: Why do you love me? Why do you care about me?
0: Right.
1: But when you project concern for people and interest in people, and this would include your adult children, something in the human heart opens up, even for the crusty soul.
0: Exactly. I had a guy who was in our home. We had a birthday party for him. We did not have the same view on sexuality. And he told me his story. And it was a horrible story. I mean, I'm sorry. His parents were goofy when it came to the faith and whatnot. I mean, just really goofy.
1: Destructive.
0: Yeah.
1: Yeah.
0: I was trying to be nicer.
1: Yeah.
0: But they were. And for some reason, I started to well up with tears. And I just said, I'm so sorry. And he looked at me like, why are you sorry? And I said, because something that's so near and dear to me and so important to me, I kind of feel like you got a raw deal.
1: Mm.
0: And I'm sure that he did some goofy stuff where his parents, you know, could come down on him, but his parents didn't do a good job.
1: Yeah.
0: What he needed to see at that point was us showing love and care to him, not trying to fix him for his weird thoughts on, very different thoughts than us, on his sexuality.
1: Your dad, you put some boundaries around your dad. Was that like, give me the car keys because you can't drive? Or what were those boundaries?
0: Well, he took the car keys the first day because I hit a trash can the very first day I got my license.
1: Oh, I was just thinking when you were older.
0: No,
1: but
0: no,
1: you're 20-something?
0: No. And my dad was an alcoholic. And my grandpa on my mom's side was an alcoholic. So our dysfunction in our family was alcoholism.
1: Mm-hmm.
0: And so, for example, dad, I love my dad. Dad was one of these guys who, some people don't like to use the term functioning alcoholic, but he was. He was good in business. He did things. He came to my games. He wasn't a horrible person. But as he started drinking, I never let my kids drive with him. And I didn't even say that to him. I just kind of go, oh, we're going to do this. I never let him stay there. Because I was afraid that one day grandpa would take him someplace. You know, I just didn't.
1: So unspoken boundaries.
0: Some unspoken boundaries, some spoken boundaries. And the spoken boundaries never went well. And so we did that, but I still tried to stay in the story with dad and we did lots of things and I visited him all the time and, you know, did all these things. One day he was in a motorhome, his motorhome with my mom, and he almost crashed the motorhome. And I got him to go to an alcoholic drug rehab center at 68 years old. The other guys were like in their 20s, right? And he was the Pied Piper. And Dad never drank again. And Dad pulled it together. And so some of those boundaries I was then able to break away from over the years. And we ended up with a really cool relationship. Now, I'm not saying Dad was perfect, but yeah. Dad, in his sobriety, he made a lot better decisions. That's a hard one, because even whenever you deal with adult children, a lot of times as your children are getting older, so are your parents. I had the blessing of having my dad become a Christian. My mom had died. Having my dad become a Christian, being a, you know, almost a fellowship type relationship with him, I never dreamed that was going to happen. And I literally did have to set some boundaries that I was not really happy about, and always kind of felt guilty about too.
1: Jim, right at the end here, I want to end with that positive story out of your book about your friend Ron, who, you know, beach trips with his son, discussions. Describe that, because it I think it knits together everything we've talked about.
0: Really, it does. And I hadn't thought about that for a long time. Ron had a lot of tension with his son. His son didn't, he violated his values and he strayed from faith and he did all these things. And Ron was the type of guy that said, he's kind of a man's man, sit down, I'm going to tell you what is going on and you need to pull this together. That didn't work. And it only broke their relationship. So Ron decided to go on a week trip. Ron surfed, fished, and they brought bikes. And so they just did three things that both he and his son liked to do. And they vacationed together and they had laughter and they went out to dinner and they ate, I think they had Mexican food every night because the son likes Mexican food, right? And kind of toward the end, the son, you know, said, Dad, this has been the greatest time I've ever had with you and it's been so good. And I know you have questions and I know you have, and I'm going to be okay. You know what? I know you're worried about me and yeah, I've made some, you know, dumb decisions and I'm probably in agreement with most of those that you would say are dumb. But I'm coming back, and I just want you to know this has helped me so much.
1: Wow.
0: To make the turn, because I know you love me, and I know every night you'd want to tell me, you know, how wrong I was on certain things, and you never did. And I just want to thank you for that. And today, by the way, this is an ongoing story. Today, Ron and his son are in business together, and it's kind of almost a Christian business, and they do so many great things as family. So, you know, it started out pretty bumpy, but Ron swallowed his pride and said, I'm going to build this relationship on the long haul.
1: Well, that's exactly what we want to end on, is the longer arc that you mentioned throughout the program. Right. And the idea that in your 20s, you're going to experience some things that may be displeasing to mom and dad, and we get it, and that's okay. But look at that long arc, and like the outcome of Ron and his son, that's what you're aiming for. Yeah. And that was a beautiful way to end. Thank you, Jim. Thanks for being with us. Oh,
0: always great to be with you.
1: And like we often do, just make a gift of any amount, monthly or a one-time gift, and we'll send you Jim's book, When Your Adult Child Strays, Trading Heartache for Hope, as our way of saying thank you for jumping in, getting a great resource that you can apply right now, and then helping other families to get those resources as well.
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11: We have another nice late August day shaping up with a cooling trend. Mostly sunny skies after patchy early fog. Light winds this afternoon. Highs approaching 80 degrees, but not quite getting there in the Willamette Valley Weather Center. I'm Robert Pratt.
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17: We can know, based on Colossians 2 and the whole gospel of Jesus Christ, that He has disarmed the rulers and authorities. He's made a public display of them. He has triumphed over them. And the eyes of faith can rejoice in this every day. The joy of the Lord is our strength. We can give thanks, we can give praise, and we don't have to live fearful of the enemy. So he says the final phrase, look back at Colossians now, he has triumphed over them. This term is only used twice in the New Testament. He has triumphed over them through him. God has won the victory through Jesus Christ. And we can now live in that triumph.
18: Welcome to Abide in the Word with Pastor Scott Gilchrist. Today we continue our study through the book of Colossians as Scott brings the conclusion of the message titled, The Triumph of Christ. So grab your Bible and let's join Scott for today's message.
17: I remember years ago reading that text and hearing a man comment on it, and it stuck with me, and I can't read verse 10. Christ abolished death, without hearing what he said. We shouldn't say R.I.P., rest in peace. We should say C.A.D., Christ abolished death. And I love that. We don't merely sentimentalize. No, we know that Christ abolished death, and his victory was complete. Turn to John 12. John 12, when they finally said, the Greeks came in Jesus' ministry right before the cross, and they came and said, the Greeks are looking for you. And that's when Jesus said, the hour has come. And he began to explain once again to them that a seed must fall into the earth and die before it can grow much seed. And he spoke of his death. And he said, verse 31, I want us to see this. Now judgment is upon this world. Now the ruler of this world, Jesus repeatedly referred to Satan as the ruler of this world, the god of this age, the ruler who seems to be ruling. I mean, look around us. Now, judgment is upon this world. Now the ruler of this world shall be cast out. And I, if I be lifted from the earth, up from the earth, will draw all men to myself. And I oftentimes hear people just say, if we'll just exalt Christ, if we'll just lift up Christ, he will draw all men to himself. It's really not what he's saying. Notice, if I be lifted up from the earth, will draw all men to myself. But he was saying this, verse 33, we don't have to speculate. He was saying this to indicate what? The kind of death by which he was to die. He was lifted up on a cross and died. And he said, verse 31, now judgment is upon this world and upon the ruler of this world. And Colossians 2 just said he dealt with our flesh, our circumcision in Christ, our baptism in Christ. We're new creatures in Christ. We're no longer the old. We're a new creature. We've had circumcised hearts. The flesh has been cut away. So you have three great enemies as Christians, the world, the flesh, and the devil. And Christ conquered all three at the cross. Turn over to Corinthians 15. Christ abolished death. Katagareo. It's a word that means to put an end to it. He abolished it. Listen to the great resurrection chapter. It's the longest chapter in the New Testament, I think, so we won't read it, but I'll jump into it. Verse 22, as in Adam all die, so also in Christ all shall be made alive, but each in his own order. Christ, the first fruits, after that those who are Christ's at his coming. Then comes the end, when he delivers up the kingdom to the God and Father, when he has abolished all rule and all authority and power. He states this same truth. He disarmed them at the resurrection, and he's going to abolish all rulers, all authorities, all the demonic powers that seem to control this world, Satan roaming about doing what he wants, the god of this world. He's been judged, and he will be abolished. Look at verse 26. The last enemy that will be katargaod, abolished, rendered powerless, done away with, the last enemy that will be abolished is death. Now, our Lord, when he was here, his life, his ministry, was a foreshadowing of this. You remember he came and when Peter announced his life and ministry to the Gentiles in Acts chapter 10, he said, you've heard about him, how he went about doing good and healing all who were oppressed of the devil. When our Lord came, his life was a foreshadowing, you might say, of this complete victory. So they'd come to him with diseases and illnesses and all the problems of sin, and he would heal all of them. And it was a foreshadowing. And I want you to look at, well, I'll just quote it this time. No, I'll have you look at it. Look at Luke 4. Luke 4. It's in Mark 1 also. It's right at the start of his ministry. Luke 4, verse 33. There was a man in the synagogue possessed by the spirit of an unclean demon. And you notice how many people were afflicted when, at that crisis point in history when Jesus Christ came, Satan was very active. And there was a man in the synagogue possessed by the spirit of an unclean demon, and he cried out with a loud voice, "Ha! What do we have to do with you, Jesus of Nazareth? Have you come to destroy us? I know who you are, the Holy One of God." And Jesus said, he rebuked him, saying, "Be quiet, be muzzled," literally, "silence, hush, be still." And with one little word, he silenced him. And you see this repeatedly. You see, the demons know who he is. And when he came with all authority, and he would speak, "Hush, hush, be still." And actually, just a few chapters later, in Luke 8, the wind and the waves, he got up and said, "Silence, be muzzled." He said these same words, and the wind and the waves calmed. And they said, "Who then is this, that he can control even the wind and the waves with a word?" Well, they knew who he was. The demons did. "We know who you are, the Holy One of God." By the way, it's an interesting thing to just trace this through. I did this word silence. You ever hear somebody say silence with authority? When Jesus Christ says silence, be quiet, even the wind and the waves obey him. And the very rulers and authorities were hushed. They were muzzled. And they knew who he was. They know who he is. This is rendered muzzled when he says, "Don't muzzle the ox." Remember when Jesus told that story about the guy at the wedding feast? It's only used 7 times in the New Testament, and each one is significant because he told about the story of the wedding feast, and the king, the invited guests didn't come, so he went out and got all kinds of people. Come on in. He invited all the Gentiles, all of us, in to his wedding feast. But when the king came in, he found a man there hanging out in the wedding feast that wasn't dressed in wedding clothes. And he said, "Friend, how did you get in here without wedding clothes?" And the man was speechless. And I won't take the time to go into the parable except to say, don't try to come into God's presence without being clothed in the righteousness of Christ. There'll be no answer. How did you come in here without wedding clothes? And he was muzzled. He was speechless. Romans takes it doctrinally and spends 2.5 chapters saying, there's none righteous, not even one. And the law will make every man accountable to God. In fact, every mouth will be closed, Romans 3:19. So people who have said, maybe you, for years, well, I think I'll be okay because I've done this, or, you know, we have our little arguments, and maybe you've for 60, 70 years, but when you stand before God, every mouth will be closed. There'll be no talk. Speechless. Well, a little picture of it here, when he silences this man, and they knew their ultimate doom. In Matthew 8, the Gadarene graveyard, that awful scene there with the demonic, the man who was so tormented by demons, he said, "Have you come to torment us before the time?" Matthew 8:29. They know their time is coming. Jesus, by the way, said, when they accused him, Matthew 12, of being in league with the devil, he casts out demons by the ruler of the demons, his opponents said. And he said, no, you got to go in and bind the strong man before you can plunder his house. And Jesus Christ came to disarm and bind the strong man. And one day, Satan will be bound for 1,000 years. And then he'll be released, and then he'll be cast into the bottomless pit. It all plays out through history. But what I'm after here is that Jesus Christ is who he said he is, and he disarmed the rulers and authorities. Look over at Hebrews chapter 2. Hebrews chapter 2. This is why he came. And it's a great backdrop for what we'll be celebrating this whole month, and really year-round, of course. But since then, verse 14, Hebrews 2:14, since then the children share in flesh and blood. You and I are flesh and blood. He himself likewise also partook of the same. It's a different way of saying what he said in 1 John. Christ was manifest. He appeared for this purpose, to take away sin and to destroy the works of the devil. Now watch, verse 14. Since we're flesh and blood, he himself likewise also partook of the same, that through death he might katargeo, render powerless, abolish him who had the power of death, that is, the devil, and might deliver those who through fear of death were subject to slavery all their lives. Are you bound up with the fear of death? Many people live in slavery to the fear of death. When we come to Christ, we're set free from that. He rendered him powerless, him who had the power of death, that is the devil, and set us free that we don't have to live with the fear of death. Death is a defeated foe. It's been swallowed up in victory. He's disarmed the rulers and authorities. He's made a public display of them. He's shown them, he's stripped them in public and shown them to be impotent. But you say to me, and I hope even you're wrestling with this as I've said these things, yeah, but he seems so active. And doesn't the Bible say that he's a roaring lion, seeking, prowling about, seeking someone to devour? Yes, it does. But his doom is sure. And you can picture it like that heel coming down on the snake and he was crushed in the head and bruised on the heel. And the snake is still writhing around and seeking to deceive and destroy. He's a very real foe, but he's been defeated, and his doom is sure. And one day soon, every eye will see who Jesus Christ is when he returns and casts Satan into the bottomless pit. Now, no wonder Luther wrote what he wrote, and no wonder it so describes our condition today. We have a mighty fortress. We need to remember that, because there's a prince of darkness grim prowling about, but we don't have to fear him, because lo, his doom is sure. One little word shall fill him. Turn over to 2 Thessalonians. Today he is still Satan, the prince of darkness grim. He is still the ruler of this world, if you will. But 2 Thessalonians 2 speaks of what we saw in Daniel and Revelation, and the way this world history will come to a close. He will finally energize his final imitation, his final rebellion, the Antichrist, the man of sin, the man of lawlessness, and he describes him in this chapter. Do you not remember, verse 5, while I was still with you, I was telling you these things? And you know what restrains him now, so that in his time he may be revealed. For the mystery of lawlessness is already at work. Only he who now restrains him will do so until he's taken out of the way. And then that lawless one will be revealed, whom the Lord will slay with the breath of his mouth and bring to an end by the appearance of his coming. When the Lord returns, he will slay Satan with the breath of his mouth. He will slay the beast, the man of sin, and he'll put Satan in prison for 1,000 years and demonstrate to the world that he did come indeed to set the prisoners free and remove the curse, and there'll be 1,000 years of peace and tranquility, and then that final little rebellion. But we can know, based on Colossians 2 and the whole gospel of Jesus Christ, that he has disarmed the rulers and authorities. He's made a public display of them. He has triumphed over them. And the eyes of faith can rejoice in this every day. The joy of the Lord is our strength. We can give thanks. We can give praise. And we don't have to live fearful of the enemy. So he says the final phrase, look back at Colossians now, he has triumphed over them. This term is only used twice in the New Testament. He has triumphed over them through him. God has won the victory through Jesus Christ, and we can now live in that triumph. Final passage I want you to look at. Turn to 2 Corinthians 2, the only other place he uses this term. 2 Corinthians 2, verse 14. But thanks be to God, who always leads us in his triumph in Christ, and manifests through us the sweet aroma of the knowledge of him in every place. It's a picture, it's a military picture. He says he leads us in triumph in Christ. When an ancient ruler conquered people, he came into town and he would tow them, if you will, in chains and ropes, and he manifested his complete victory. And the scripture says that we are being led today in triumph in Christ. And he manifests through us the sweet aroma of the knowledge of him in every place, so that God is busy using Christians, the church, all of us, to be an aroma to this world, Notice verse 15, we're a fragrance of Christ to God among those who are being saved and among those who are perishing. To the one, an aroma from death to death. To the other, an aroma from life to life. And who's adequate for these things? You and I, in the power of the Holy Spirit, can live in such a way that his triumph is manifested and people see and people are drawn to Christ. And others, it's an aroma of death to death and they don't want to hear it. And today, if you're here without Christ, this good news is either just that, good news, or it's like an aroma of death to death. And I ask you, which is it for you? He did disarm the rulers and authorities. He did make a public display of them. He did conquer death and sin and triumph. And today, you can come to him and find the victory and the complete joy and know that you indeed are seen by God in Christ. Your sins are forgiven and you are on your way to heaven and nothing can stop you because nothing can thwart the purposes of God in Christ Jesus. Oh, verse 15, back in our final text, our Colossians, our main text, is a great statement of the victory Christ has won. We're not only saved, but we're on the victor's side. We're in a win-win situation. Christ has triumphed over death. Christ has abolished death and brought life and immortality to light through the gospel. Oh, Father, thank you. We thank you that we can come right into your presence and say, Father, because you have won the victory. We praise you that Jesus Christ rose from the dead just like he said he would. We praise you that you'll never die again. Death is an abolished, defeated foe. And Lord, I thank you for the practical victory this gives us as we walk through life. We don't have to fear death. We don't have to fear the enemy. You told us, don't fear a man. We can live in that reverential awe of you, knowing that you are for us. Who could be against us? We praise you and we thank you for this in Jesus' name. Amen.
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17: Self-made religion, philosophizing, severe treatment, like I say, of the body, doing things that people do thinking that'll make them more spiritual. He says these have no value against fleshly indulgence. This has plagued the world since Adam and Eve. What has? Well, willful religion, willful worship, doing it our way. They were deceived. They went their own way. And it didn't work. And I hate to say it that way, but I do say it that way because we're not just looking for what works, we're looking for what's true. But it doesn't work. It's empty. So the religions of man, the philosophies of man, worldviews without Christ leave you empty.
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20: Last week, my wife and I were cleaning the kitchen after dinner with the grandkids when my grandson came running in to proclaim Big Sister had removed all the Kleenex from the box. My need for cleanliness and control was activated. But then this sweet, precious six-year-old held up an empty box of Kleenex and said, "But Papa, it makes the perfect mailbox." The next morning when I needed a hanky, I chuckled, blew my nose, and then heard God's simple whisper. The box of Kleenex was a mess, but each piece still worked perfectly. 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
1: Comfortable day both inland and by the sea. We're going to have mostly sunny skies this afternoon with valley highs not quite reaching 80 degrees. Along the coast, it's mostly sunny and milder with highs in the mid-60s. In the Willamette Valley Weather Center, I'm Robert Pratt.
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0: Welcome to Hope for the Journey with Pastor Tom Turner, a production of North Albany Community Church. 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
1: We are continuing our journey through the book of Romans. And we started fresh last week. If you weren't here, I want to make it clear, Romans is going to take us through the year. We're going to take a whole year to get through Romans. It is one of the best books in the New Testament to explain what we believe about Jesus, what we believe about our faith. And so we want to spend a lot of time there. First, in verse 8, it starts there in chapter 1. Now, what Paul's going to do, just a heads up, look for this. He's explaining the nature of the gospel, right? He's not saying this is what you tell a friend and this is what you tell a friend. We'll sort of extrapolate those ideas, but what he's talking about is the nature of the gospel. He's talked about unity. Now he's going to say this is why we're unified, because we serve the gospel. And this is what he says. First, I love when he says that. First, I thank my God through Jesus Christ for all of you, because your faith is proclaimed in all the world. For God is my witness, whom I serve with my spirit in the gospel of his Son, that without ceasing I mention you always in my prayers, asking that somehow by God's will I may now at last succeed in coming to you. For I long to see you, that I may impart to you some spiritual gift to strengthen you. That is, that we may be mutually encouraged by each other's faith. He's not talking about a spiritual gift that he can just give away, like, okay, Dwight, you can sing now, and you know, okay, Mike, you have the ability to do this. No, he's just saying, I'm going to share my gift with you, and you're going to share your gift with me. And we can encourage each other's faith, both yours and mine, he says in verse 12. Verse 13, I do not want you to be unaware, brothers, that I have often intended to come to you, but thus far have been prevented, in order that I may reap some harvest among you, as well as among the rest of the Gentiles. I am under obligation, both to the Greeks and to the barbarians, both to the wise and to the foolish. So I am eager to preach the gospel to you also who are in Rome. For I am not ashamed of the gospel, for it is the power of God for salvation. To everyone who believes to the Jew first and also to the Greek, for in it the righteousness of God is revealed from faith to faith. As it is written, the righteous shall live by faith. Let's pray that God will speak to us through this. Let's pray together. Father, thank you for this wonderful chapter in Romans. Thank you for all that Paul has to say. May we gain, each of us here, a pearl of great price to us. That we gain the idea of what you want from us as we understand the gospel of Jesus Christ. We pray in his name, amen. Okay, so what Paul's saying here, he starts off by saying, first, I want you to know these things. And what he first wants them to know is that he has this great love for them, and he's longing to edify God's people. He has a great love for them, and he wants to edify God's people. That means this. That means he loves them, and he wants to build them up. Paul loves them, and he wants to build them up. Now, Paul knows, he's been traveling around the Mediterranean. He's getting over toward Rome, and he's in Corinth, and he's writing this letter. What Paul doesn't know is how the church started in Rome. It could have been from somebody who heard Peter preach way back at Pentecost, and they traveled. Maybe they were a merchant, and they traveled all the way to Rome, and they brought the gospel with them. It could have been somebody from one of the many churches that Paul ministered to and planted that then went to Rome and started churches. It could have been by way of Peter. It could have been by way of somebody we don't even know. But there's a flourishing church because Rome is such a big city. And Paul says, hey, I desire to come because I just love you guys. In fact, what does he say about them early on? He says, look, I love you because your reputation is known throughout. You're proclaimed in all the world. Your faith is proclaimed in all the world. He's saying, hey, I'm way over here in Corinth, but even I hear wonderful things about the people's faith in Rome. You can imagine in Rome with a Caesar, the people are commanded to worship Caesar, and there's very little room to stretch for

the Jewish days. In this very passage, he calls them Greeks. He calls them barbarians. He calls them Gentiles. They're all the same people. They're the ones that are outside of the Jewish faith, right? The Jews would call them the Goyim. They're the ones that are outside the Jewish faith. So Paul says, hey, this is my job. Paul, so he begins not with any kind of a correction, but a thanksgiving and an affection for these people that he wants to meet up with. His love for the Roman believers just fuels a deep longing to be with them, not merely just a fellowship, right? Not merely just to come and sing and get the coffee and leave. I mean, that's great. But he wants to work with them, minister with them. The gospel is not only the message that saves us, it is a message that strengthens us and shapes us together. We are together. Now that is true for all of us who love the Lord Jesus Christ. He's our Lord, our Savior, our salvation. And some of us are here and we are together in this place to do something that only this church can do. And there are others outside that go to other churches that are there to worship and to be a part of those bodies. They're just like us. They love the Lord. They're a part of us. They're in our Christian community. And they're in that place to do what only that church is called to do. And Paul says, your church is doing so well. Everybody knows you. And so he goes on in verse 8. He says, I love you. I thank my God for you because your faith is proclaimed. And I pray for you, he says, all the time. In verse 11, he says, I long to see you. And then he says, why? In verse 11 to 12, he says, I want to help strengthen you that we may mutually encourage one another. Paul knew that it was better for him to be with people of the faith than without people of the faith. That's key for us. As we're beginning the book of Romans, he's throwing out some real keys there. And one of them is this. I get this question all the time. Can't I worship the Lord out on my boat while I'm fishing? Sure you can. I hope you do. I hope he doesn't give you any fish on Sunday, but I hope you worship, right? And here's the deal. You can, but worship is so much better when you're with the people who love the Lord. That's what Paul is saying. He's saying, look, I want to be with you to worship you, worship with you and to encourage you. And I can't be encouraged down on my boat, but when Paul is with me in church, Paul's going to encourage me. And maybe what I'm doing is going to encourage Paul. Maybe you've experienced that kind of encouragement before. Somebody who's a believer, who loves the Lord, who takes the Lord seriously in their life, and you hear their story and you go, wow, that is just really encouraging. I wish I could be more like that person. And trust me, you can be. It takes time. It might take some practice, a little bit of effort, but really just being here is a part of that encouragement. And Paul wants us to know that's how we encourage. The gospel creates a community where faith builds faith. I come in with some faith and I leave with more faith. We don't want you to come in one day and leave the same way you came in. We don't want you to come one month and next month, there's no change. We don't want you to come in 1 year, and in 20 years, there's no change. We want to see you becoming more and more Christ-like. That's the goal of fellowship. That's the goal of a unified church. We see it throughout Scripture. I've written a couple scriptures down, but in Philippians, chapter 1 of Philippians, we see that we should be filled with joy and partnership in the gospel. That's how Paul shares it with the Philippians. In Hebrews, probably written by Paul as well, he talks about stirring each other up to love and good deeds. He doesn't mean good deeds. He doesn't mean, well, this guy's going to go build a church and this guy's going to add a cross to the steeple. Those are nice things, but he's talking about good deeds according to the gospel. He's talking about going and sharing the gospel with people. So Paul knew and understood very well that if a church was going to be unified, it had to be a church that really understood a love for each other and a unity that is built upon edifying each other. It's sort of like this. I don't know how many of you have fireplaces at home, but we have a fireplace in our house. And the power went out a couple times, I think, in the last couple weeks. Anybody lose power in the last couple weeks? Nobody. Nobody in the first service either. Was I the only one? Did somebody cut the wires at my house? What? So consequently,
Sometimes when you have power go out, if you have a wood-burning stove in your home and you have logs out in the backyard, you know, you go out and bring in some of your dry wood and

0: You throw it in the wood-burning stove and bada bing, bada boom, you're nice and warm. It's nice and toasty. It feels really good. When our power went out, it was so hard for me to get a fire started. I mean, it was tough. I had to get out of my chair and walk all the way over to the wall and flip a switch. Oh, man. I went out, I bought lumberjack pants just for the occasion, because I just felt so manly pushing that switch and watching that fire come on. When Sue and I, before we came to this church, we were at a church up on Mount Hood. And up on Mount Hood, you're allowed to have wood-burning fires because it's not, you know, a communist part of the country. And so we had wood in our backyard. We had wood in our backyard by the whatever. And it was dry. We'd cut it in the spring. And a couple lumberjacks in my church would take me up into the woods and we'd cut wood. And we'd bring it back down. We'd stack it. It's there. And I remember when the power went out. Now, it was a really bad storm. This was probably 20 years ago. Really bad storm that we had. And everybody's power went out. Everybody. And we didn't know what to do because everything in the house was electric. And so nothing would work. So we brought in wood and we'd start, you know, building wood fires in this big wood stove in the basement. It would heat the whole house. And it was really cool because I'm not very good at it, but I got good, right? You do something enough times. And so for about 4 or 5 days, I'm stoking the thing, building the fire. One day, I remember that one day I said, "Hey, where's the remote control?" Well, evidently he got thrown in with some newspaper to start a fire, and we didn't have remote control for our TV. I don't know which is worse, not having a fire or not having a TV, because, man, that hurt. So I ordered one. We got it, you know, Amazon. Woo! So we start the fire, and we get it going, and I did everything I could. I would save, you know, the toilet paper rolls, and I'd stuff them with dryer lint, and that would be my starter. I mean, I had it going on. I got to be pretty good at it, and that thing got hot, and it was big. It was yay by yay by yay. You know, it was a good-sized stove, and for about 4 or 5 days, we cooked on that stove. We had more quesadillas than I ever want to have again. And so if you ever take me out, don't ask me to buy a quesadilla. So, but we ate. We could heat soup. We could heat water for hot drinks and all that stuff. It was great, right? Here's the deal. All of that to say, make this one point. If you've got a fire that's just burning like crazy and it's just roaring and you're sitting there and you're chair with your cover, you're reading your book, and you're thinking, you're drinking your tea or your coffee, and you think, this is the life, right? And you take one of those logs, maybe there's 3 or 4 logs in the fire, and you take one out and you set it aside on the hearth of the fireplace. What happens is the 2 or 3 that are in there still burning. Man, they're just burning like gangbusters. But that one you place out here, all of a sudden it loses its flame. Maybe it's got a little bit of orange hot looking stuff on it, but pretty soon that turns black. And then pretty soon it's just a coal, and pretty soon it's just cold. Right? We've all experienced that. But if you take that log and you put it back in the fire, then what happens is it gets hot again and it starts to burn just like the other logs, like gangbusters. It's just going. And here's the lesson in that. We do the exact same thing. When we're separated from fellowship, we have no power. We get run down like bad batteries. And so consequently, we just get tired and maybe weak, and we can even give up the faith. Maybe you know somebody who has left the faith, right? Because they just don't sense, they don't have that sense of camaraderie with anybody in the church anymore. And what Paul wants us to know is we don't want to be that log that's on the hearth that loses its flame, that no longer is hot. We want to be the log that's in the fireplace, that's burning brightly, that is burning for the Lord. That's what he wants us to be. So here's the deal. If we are going to be believers, like Paul would call us to be believers, then the gospel's nature is one in which we are building each other up and we're becoming more and more mature as believers. We don't want you to come and just stay the same as you are. What good is that? Secondly, what we see starting about verse 13, when we talk about the nature of the gospel creates a debt of influence to all people. You and I, because we believe in the gospel and our Lord Jesus Christ is our Lord, he's our Savior, we have a debt of influence. Paul sees himself as under the obligation, not because people deserve the gospel, but because God has entrusted it to him. And God has entrusted the gospel to you and to me. How do we share the gospel? What is it we do each day? You don't preach like I do. I doubt when you go to work, they give you a podium. Hey, you know, Tom's here. Let's set it up. He's going to preach to everybody today. No, I doubt that's the way it works. Your gospel may be communicated in the way you treat people, in the way you handle situations, in the witness that you have. It could be any number of things. In the gifts that God has given you, you're going to share the gospel with people. And the gospel draws believers together, right? So there's this unity, but how do you deal with that when it comes to this debt of influence? Well, Paul talks about what it feels like for him. Paul says in verse 14, I'm under obligation. So if I have the gospel in my life, I am under obligation to share it with other people. We leave that part out so often. And people get the idea that, well, the gospel's for me, great, I'm saved, I can do whatever I want, I can hang out, I don't have to worry about anything else. That's not what Paul's saying. Paul's saying, I have the gospel, therefore I'm under obligation to share it with people around me. How do I do that? I don't know. Take lessons. Come to my office. I'll help you. But bottom line is, I think it comes pretty natural when you're praying to the Holy Spirit to give you opportunities, to give you the right words. God says, the obligation is yours, Tom. Share the gospel in any way you can with as many people as you can. There's a debt of influence. Paul goes on to say, it's not only under obligation in verse 14, but he gives us the scope. He says, to the Greeks, the barbarians, the wise, the foolish. He's saying, everybody. I don't limit myself. Well, you know, to hear the gospel, you've got to be blonde. No, I don't do that. You know, to hear the gospel, you got to like to watch football on Sunday. No, I don't say that. The gospel is for everybody. So Paul says, hey, I'm here to deliver this gospel such as I can to all of the Greeks and the barbarians and the wise and the foolish. You might be a foolish barbarian, but I still have to share the gospel with you. And then Paul says that we should have, if we have the gospel, a true eagerness. What does he say in verse 15? I am eager to preach the gospel. He's eager. Now, I don't think Paul, just like myself, expect you to preach like we preach, or, you know, in a group like this. But how do you preach the gospel? How is it in your life that you present the gospel? Ultimately, it comes down to words, doesn't it? Ultimately. I mean, you can do a lot of things, but ultimately it comes down to words. Faith comes from hearing, and hearing by the word of God. So memorize a few verses. Get on top of it. And when you share the gospel, or you share your testimony in the gospel, have those verses ready, because ultimately it comes down to words. So Paul is talking about this gospel that creates a debt of influence to all people. Now, here's the thing. He talks about it in Matthew, or Matthew talks about it, I should say, in the book of Matthew. He says, hey, we're called to make disciples of all nations, right? Everybody. And Habakkuk says, well, the righteous shall live by faith. I love Habakkuk, one of the smaller prophet books in the Old Testament. The righteous shall live by faith. In Galatians, Paul's letter later, we're justified by faith, not by the law. So it's all about, we're going to live by faith. Whoever believes, John 3:16 tells us, he has eternal life. So we're trusted with this gospel to share it in faith that somebody will hear it and that they will be changed. They will be changed. Now, here's how change works. And this is where I think, unfortunately, the church has really lost its way. Because what we've said over time, many churches, many places, who said, hey, just come. You don't have to change. You can be a part of our group. And nothing needs to change in your life. Now, let me explain that there are some churches that say this: you have to change and be like us before we'll let you in the front door. And that's not right. Then there are other churches that say, well, we'll accept anybody, but we anticipate that they'll change. And that's where we stand. We stand with that line of thinking that everybody here is a sinner, right? And when I come to Christ Jesus and I surrender my heart to Jesus, the one thing he asked me to do is to repent of all the sin that I've done. And what that word means, repent, we don't use it in our everyday language, but what it means is to turn away from. In the original language of Greek, it means to turn away from. So this is the life I've been living. I'm going to turn away from that life, and I can't turn away to nothing. So I'm turning toward something. There's Jesus, the author and perfecter of my faith. And I'm walking towards Jesus. That's repentance. Unfortunately, what we've come to do in a lot of churches is we've said, just come, just be a part of us. We're so desperate to save the numbers of people we have that we'll let you live any kind of life you want. We don't call people to a true repentance. Now, the problem with that is there's this idea that in the modern contemporary church that we'll just tolerate everything. You can come and you can do what you want to do and still be one of us. And Paul says that's not true. Paul says we're called to teach people the faith, which is going to change their lives. So when somebody comes to our church, we anticipate that they'll come and that they're a sinner. I'm a sinner. You're a sinner. That just simply means, that word actually means you miss the mark. Like if you're shooting arrows, you don't hit the bullseye, right? You miss it. You might have missed the whole target. I don't know. But we are all sinners. And what we're called to do is when we accept Christ as our Lord and Savior is say, okay, I'm done with that. Now my real target is Jesus. And I'm walking toward Jesus. And I'm going to become as Christ-like as I can in my life. Now, the deal is this. We call people to repentance, or we call people to tolerance. What's it going to be? Well, for our church, it's going to be repentance. Because tolerance is the counterfeit of repentance. Repentance simply says, I am wrong and I need to change. I need to move away from the way I was. I need to move toward being like Christ. Tolerance simply says, it's okay. You can do what you want. Just accept yourself. So I am who I am. That's all I need. And that's not at all what Paul will teach. We'll see next week, especially, man, come next week, because Paul gets hot. And he starts talking about what it means to be tolerant versus what it means to repent. And so we don't want to be a church that says, hey, we'll just tolerate what you want to be. Just be yourself. But instead, we want to help you over time become more like Jesus. That is so important. That's the whole target. That's what it's all about. It's about Jesus. Let me pray for us. Father, thank you so much for your love for us and your care for us. But beyond that, Lord, we are entrusted with a gospel. Paul says he's so eager to get to the Romans. I am so eager to be here and to share that gospel with this group, that we might all grow in the knowledge that the gospel is something to be grasped and lived out, but it's also something that is to be shared. And Lord, there might be even somebody here today that does not know you personally. That's no accident. This is a divine appointment. And they may not know you. And I would pray that they would say this simply in their heart. Jesus, I need you. I have been a sinner. I want to repent. I want to grow to be more like you. Jesus, would you please be my Lord and my Savior today?
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0: 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It's a day of sunshine, easy temperatures for everybody in the valley and on the coast as we enjoy mostly sunny skies in the valley with highs in the upper 70s. And along Oregon's coast, we're enjoying clear skies and highs near 62 in the Willamette Valley Weather Center. I'm Robert Pratt.
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9: When you consider your plans for the future, do you wonder if you'll be able to stay on track for the long run? 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
10: Yeah, that's right. Did you know the book of Proverbs will help you get organized? That it will help you plan for the future? The wise man who wrote these Proverbs governed great, great, vast material things. He was not only the wisest man who ever lived, he was the richest man who ever lived. So he knows something about planning. He knows something about organization. And from a godly perspective, he shares those principles with us in this book we know as Proverbs. And so today we're going to open our Bibles together, and we're going to glean everything we can from the wisdom of Solomon and how to plan. I hope you're ready to do this. Hey, I've been talking a lot this month about our study guide, and I hope that you know this study guide is just one of many that we have. 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It will give you all the information you need to review this series. 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We want to take these last few moments that we have to tell you about our book of the month. It's God's Heart for Israel. It's our resource for the month of August. And we have just a couple of days left to tell you about it. So if you haven't already ordered your copy, be sure to ask for your copy when you send a gift of any size to Turning Point to help us do what we're doing in sharing the Word of God. 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And the book will be on its way to you just as soon as we get your request. 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
11: How many of you know that when you lose focus, you can lose games? And when you lose focus, you can lose life. I need to confess that for this preacher, staying on focus is one of the great battles that I fight every day of my life. How to stay focused with everything that's going on around me. I've been thinking a lot about this subject. I've been thinking about what it means to stay focused. And I want you to know that I'm preaching to my own heart as well. Because more than anything else, I want to be a focused Christian. I want to know that God is in control of my life and that He is guiding and directing my life no matter what happens, no matter what the impact may be. And I believe with all of my heart that it's possible to stay focused and to face the future with confidence and assurance. And I believe that there's one passage of Scripture that has all of the key elements in it. One passage that tells us that God wants to help us stay on focus all the way through our lives and bring us safely through to the destination He has planned for us. Even though we are confronted on every hand by diversions and confusion and misdirection and major events, we can still have a sense of focus and purpose each day. What God promises to give to us is what He has provided for all of His children of every age. At every turn, we have to make decisions, don't we? At every corner, there are choices to be made, and without some sense of focus and direction, we simply do not know what to do or which way to turn. We cannot count on our own wisdom and our own sense of direction. Jeremiah the prophet said in Jeremiah 10:23, O Lord, I know that the way of man is not in himself. It is not in man who walks to direct his own steps. How many of you know that's true? You know, you can't find the answer in yourself often. And even when we're sure we're right, even when we think we know what we're doing, Proverbs tells us that there is a way that seems right unto a man, but the end of it is the way of death. How many of you have been in a situation where you thought you had it figured out? You knew what to do, and it was all from your own reasoning and sources, and then all of a sudden you realized it was the wrong answer. No, there is a way to stay focused, but we have to follow God's plan. And the promise that he gives to us in these two verses, which are favorite verses of many of God's people, is a promise to take us all the way through life, focused and finally delivered to our intended destination. Proverbs 3, 5, and 6. Trust in the Lord with all your heart and lean not on your own understanding. In all your ways, acknowledge him, and he shall direct your paths. He'll keep you focused. And I've learned as I've studied that focus is the result of priorities. How many of you know that? And priorities are the result of purpose. And purpose is the result of a personal relationship with Almighty God through Jesus Christ, our Lord. Focus is the result of priorities. Priorities are the result of purpose, and purpose is the result of a personal relationship with Almighty God through Jesus Christ. So if you don't have a personal relationship with your Creator, if you don't know Almighty God through Jesus Christ, His Son, it's going to be hard for you to stay focused because you don't have a center in your life. Romans 8:28 tells us that we know all things work together for good to those who are called, how? According to His purpose. How many of you know that God has a purpose for every one of His children? He has a purpose for you and for me. God knows what that purpose is, and His desire is that we find the purpose and that we stay on focus with that purpose through our priorities. God knew what He was doing from the outset. How many of you know that God had a blueprint for your life and for my life before we were ever born? He knows what His purpose is for us, what He wants us to do. Now, how do we stay focused on that? Let's begin. First of all, principle number one, focus requires dependence. Focus requires dependence. Notice what the writer of Proverbs says. He says, trust in the Lord. Trust, depend, commit. The word trust means to lean on, to be confident of. And the Hebrew word for trust had originally the idea of laying helplessly face downward. The word trust meant to totally and completely and absolutely and without reservation and without conditions and without stipulations put your faith in something. And the word trust is found in the book of Proverbs many times. Proverbs 16:20 says, whoever trusts in the Lord, happy is he. 22:19 says, so that your trust may be in the Lord, I have instructed you today, even you. Proverbs 28:25 says, he who is of a proud heart stirs up strife, but he who trusts in the Lord will be prospered. And Proverbs 35 says, every word of God is pure. He is a shield to those who put their trust in him. When you get to the book of Psalms, you find the same truth over and over again. Psalm 115:11 says, you who fear the Lord, trust in the Lord. He is their help and their shield. Psalm 62:8 says, trust in him at all times. You people, pour out your heart before him. God is a refuge for us. Psalm 125:1 says, they that trust in the Lord shall be as Mount Zion, which cannot be moved, but abides forever. And the key text, which is a commentary on trusting the Lord, is Psalm 37, verses 5-7. Commit your way to the Lord. Trust also in him, and he shall bring forth your righteousness as the light and your justice as the noonday. Rest in the Lord and wait patiently for him. Do not fret because of him who prospers in his way, because of the man who brings wicked schemes to pass. And I went back through my Bible and underlined these five phrases, which are all about trusting the Lord. Commit your way to the Lord. Trust also in the Lord. Rest in the Lord. Wait patiently for the Lord. And then fret not. Say that. Fret not. When you trust, you don't fret. How many of you know what the word fret means? It means to worry. When you put your trust in the Lord, you depend on Him. And the writer of Proverbs says that the first step to getting focus in your life is to come to the place where you're willing to depend on God, to trust in Him, to believe that God knows what's best for you, and to rest yourself entirely on Him. Trust in God. Then secondly, focusing requires dedication. The next phrase in these two verses says, trust in the Lord, how's it go? With all your heart. That is a picture of surrender. What does it mean to trust with all your heart? Well, let me tell you what it doesn't mean. There's an interesting little commentary about what it doesn't mean in James chapter 1, where James is encouraging God's people to pray. And he says, if any of you lacks wisdom, let him ask of God, who gives to all men liberally without reproach, and it will be given to him. But let him ask in faith, with no doubting, for he who doubts is like a wave of the sea, driven and tossed by the wind. For let not that man suppose that he will receive anything from the Lord. He is a double-minded man, unstable in all of his ways. What does that have to do with fully trusting the Lord with all of your heart? Listen again to Eugene Peterson's rendition of this verse. If you don't know what you're doing, pray to the Father. He loves to help. You won't be condescended to when you ask for it. Ask boldly, ask believingly, without a second thought. Now watch. People who worry their prayers are like wind-whipped waves. Don't think you're going to get anything from the Master that way, adrift at sea, keeping all your options open. How many of you have ever prayed like that, keeping all your options open? You haven't committed to the Lord with all of your heart. You've committed to the Lord and left your options open. That doesn't get you focused. That gets you unfocused. That gets your life all fuzzy. You have to get rid of all of your options and say, Almighty God, I'm trusting in you. How? With my whole heart. In the book of Psalms, in the 119th Psalm, which is sometimes referred to as the Psalm of the whole heart, over and over again in that Psalm, it talks about what we're doing with the Lord, we're to be doing with our whole heart. For instance, in verse 10 of Psalm 119, it says, with my whole heart I have sought you. In verse 34, it says, give me understanding and I'll keep your law. Indeed, I'll observe it with my whole heart. I entreated your favor with my whole heart, verse 58. Verse 69 says, I will keep your precepts with my whole heart. Verse 145 says, I cry out with my whole heart. How many of you know God wants not half-hearted people? He wants whole-hearted people. And when we trust in Him, if we want His focus in our life, and I have to keep telling myself this, there's no halfway with God. You don't just kind of share the guidance system with God. I'll do what I think part of the time, you do what you think I should do part of the time. No, God says if you want focus in your life, if you want direction in your life, here are the first things you do. First of all, you depend on me. Trust in the Lord. And don't do it partly, do it fully, with your whole heart. That means you don't keep options open. There isn't any such thing as, Lord, I'm going to trust you with this, and then if this doesn't work, here's plan B. How many of you know the Bible doesn't have any plan Bs? Did you know that? People always ask me, well, why isn't there more definitive information about this or about that? Well, why doesn't God tell us what to do if this doesn't work? God has His perfect will. When we miss His perfect will, He doesn't throw us away, but He doesn't have plan B and plan C. He's got a perfect will for us. And when we miss that will, when we don't do what God tells us to do, oftentimes we're left kind of on an uncharted sea to figure things out, and oftentimes it doesn't go very well, does it? God wants us to trust Him with our whole heart. Focusing requires dependence and dedication. But it also requires discipline. This may be the hardest part. This is a qualification in the verse. Notice what the book of Proverbs says. Lean not to your own understanding. Now, the word lean isn't a word which means to just kind of rest like this. The word lean means to put your whole weight on something. It's the same concept as the word trust. And the writer of Proverbs says, don't lean on your own understanding. Proverbs 3 and verse 7 is a great commentary. It says, do not be wise in your own eyes. When you turn to God in trust with your whole heart, you automatically turn away from something else, don't you? Here you are going through life, trying to make the best of life, trying to do the best you can, and you feel all unfocused in your life. You've been making all the decisions based upon Wall Street and all of the other things that might make input into what you do. God's not been in the picture. All of a sudden you realize you're unfocused and you hear a message on how to be focused spiritually. Put all your trust in the Lord. Trust him with all your heart and lean not to your own understanding. That doesn't mean you give up all financial information. It means you no longer trust in that. You have a higher source, someone who gives you better information, someone who cares about where that information takes you. You trust in the Lord and you don't lean on your own understanding. Psalm 146 verse 3 says, "Don't put your trust in princes, nor in a son of man in whom there is no help." And I'm reminded that often when we're trying to find our focus, God will instruct us to do things that are the opposite of our inclination. And yet we have to ask ourselves, do we trust the one that we have trusted? And when he tells us, this is the way, walk in it, and part of our own human inclination is that that's not the way we should go, do we follow him? Do we lean out from the mountain so that we're safe, even though it doesn't feel right? Or do we follow our own inclinations? And that's what the writer of Proverbs says. He says that if you're going to have focus in your life, you have to depend, you have to trust. You have to dedicate yourself in such a way that you do so with all of your heart. And you have to discipline yourself that when your inclinations and the Word of God come into conflict, even though you have these human feelings that you can't deny, you do what God tells you to do. And so often those are the things that come into conflict among our singles and among the young people. They're exposed all the time to the drives and the inclinations that are theirs by virtue of their Creator. And they have the Word of God that says that marriage is the place for that expression. And you hear them sometimes say, but if I have this inclination and this drive, isn't that from God? Not necessarily. You're to trust in the Lord, His Word, with all of your heart, and not lean to your own inclinations. And then notice, focusing requires discernment. In all your ways, acknowledge Him. This is a great little phrase in this verse. To acknowledge means to recognize. Notice, we're to acknowledge Him in all our ways. The key word here is the word in. We are to acknowledge the Lord just where He places us. In the home, in the business, at school, at work, at play. We are to acknowledge Him in health and in affliction. We are to acknowledge Him when we're well and when we're strong, when there are weddings and when there are funerals. In all of our ways, in whatever we do, we're to recognize and acknowledge Him. That means we're to follow Him and obey Him in all of our daily walk. Do what He says and continue to do that in all that we do. Proverbs 16:3 says, "Commit your works to the Lord and your thoughts will be established." 1 Corinthians 10:31 says, "Whatever you do, whether you eat or drink, do it all to the glory of God." And Colossians 3:17 adds a similar word, that whatever you do in word or deed, do all in the name of the Lord Jesus. And when you do all of these things, when you depend, you trust in the Lord, and you dedicate yourself with all your heart, and you discipline yourself, not leaning to your own understanding, and you acknowledge Him in everything you do, the result will be you will get direction in your life. Focusing your life results in direction. The end of these verses say, "He shall direct your paths." How many of you know that when God directs your paths, you're focused? When you're getting your signals from Almighty God and you're in His path, you're focused. You know what to do, and nothing can sway you. You're on God's mission, in God's place, in God's way, even as the Lord Jesus who came to give His life for the world. Whenever He was tempted to go in a different direction, He would always say, "Mine hour's not yet come, mine hour's not yet come." He never lost His focus. So that He could stand one day and say, "I have done all that You've asked me to do, O God. I have stayed focused all through my life." Now, none of us probably will be able to say at the end of our lives, "I never lost focus even once." I know I won't. But I want to stay focused as much as I can in the pathway that God has directed for me so that I don't miss any of His blessings or any of the things that He wants to do in my life or in the lives of others who are around me. So I'm going to commit myself to trust with all my heart, and not lean to my own understanding and acknowledge him in all of my ways, because that's the formula for getting a focused life where God directs your paths. Literally, what it says in the text is, when you do this, he makes your path straight. Gives you a straight path. So you know where to walk. You know what to do. What a thrill. And the Word of God is filled with verses that impress upon our hearts this truth. Let me just give you several of them. Proverbs 16:9. A man's heart plans his way, but the Lord directs his steps. Psalm 25:8. Good and upright is the Lord, therefore he teaches sinners the way. Psalm 32:8. I will instruct you and teach you in the way you should go. I will guide you with my eye. Isaiah 30:21. Your ears shall hear a word behind you saying, this is the way, walk in it. Whenever you turn to the right hand or wherever you turn to the left. Isaiah 48:17 says, thus says the Lord your Redeemer, the Holy One of Israel, I am the Lord your God who teaches you to profit, who leads you by the way you should go. Amen. Thank God for that wonderful promise. I'm not out here on a sea of uncertainty trying to figure out what life is all about. I've got Almighty God directing my path. You say, well, if I do what God wants me to do, won't I miss out on some of the things I want to do? Listen to me. The Word of God says, commit your way to the Lord, and he will give you the desires of your heart. I'm learning finally that everything I think I want to do that may be not in the center of what God wants for me is second best. If I just get over on God's path, he not only gives me what he wants, but he gives me what I want. He gives me what my desires are. And I could illustrate that for my own life over and over again, that when I focus on God's purpose, I get God's perfect will for my life. What a thrill that is. To know that he's there saying, hey, Jeremiah, turn this way, turn that way. No, don't go there. Focus requires dependence, trust in the Lord, requires dedication with all your heart, requires discipline, don't lean to your own understanding, requires discernment, in all your ways acknowledge him, and it results in direction. He'll give you the desires of your heart. This is God's proactive plan to keep you in the very center of his will every single day of your life from this moment until you get to heaven. And God's providence doesn't work unless you're willing to trust him and depend on him and not lean on your own understanding and say, Almighty God, thank you for this wonderful instrument you've given me to direct my life. And once and for all, right now, I'm going to trust you and trust it. I'm going to get it hooked up right. And I'm going to put it into operation so I know where I'm going. And my paths can be directed to God's purpose for my life. You will never be truly happy until you're walking in the perfect will of God. And you know, for some of you, you don't have Jesus Christ in your life. He hasn't promised to direct everybody. He's promised to direct his own children. And if you don't know Jesus Christ as your Savior, before you get lost, before you get totally out of focus, why don't you give your heart to Christ? Let him give to you not only forgiveness for your sin and salvation for your life, but ultimately direction for what he wants you to do in the here and now. And he'll do it.
10: Amen. Plan better with the Lord. That's the nature of today's study. You know, people say he's my co-author or he's my co-business leader. No, he needs to be the head and you're the assistant. He's the head, you're junior partner. But let Jesus Christ direct your life and help you plan the future. Tomorrow, we are going to move away from this study on Proverbs with a very special message that's all about the way we think. 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And that will be our study tomorrow and again on Monday. 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
15: Midday's looking outstanding with mostly sunny skies, and we'll see highs in the upper 70s. Not bad to be in a cooling trend in the valley. Meanwhile, in Newport and along the coast, mostly sunny with comfortable highs in the low 60s. In the Willamette Valley Weather Center, I'm Robert Pratt.
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16: Has anyone ever said something about you that simply wasn't true? Something unfair, unjust, maybe even cruel? And no matter how hard you tried to set the record straight, the words kept spreading like a slow poison you couldn't stop. If you've ever been falsely accused, you know there's a particular kind of pain that cuts deeper than almost anything else life throws at you. Today, on Insight for Living, Chuck Swindoll takes us deep into the book of Job, where a suffering man faced vicious accusations, but responded with grace.
17: There's no more treacherous enemy in the church than the tongue. The tongue. What we say often cuts far deeper than any sword, any knife. Scripture sometimes presents the tongue as a sword that thrusts its way into others' lives and brings hurt. We're not surprised to read that in the list of the Ten Commandments, one of them includes, "You shall not bear false witness against your neighbor." When God led Solomon to write the Proverbs, he included the seven things that he hates, among them a false witness that speaks lies. I can't speak for you. I can speak for a few whom I know, but for most of you, I have no idea what you are living with as it relates to someone else's tongue. But if you have been spoken against unfairly, unjustly, if you have been falsely accused, you understand real pain. Often you find yourself at a loss to know how to defend yourself. You try, but frequently false witnesses aren't there to listen. They're just busy talking and spreading the venom, which has a way of poisoning not only a few people, but can even poison a church. I heard a terrific story that I'll never forget. There was this young pastor who went to a church that had been split apart in so many ways, but especially by a loose tongue that had been allowed, and the church had pretty well reduced to just a bare survival. And this young man arrived and decided to open his Bible and just preach truth. And he did that. Slowly but surely, the church began to grow, and before long, it was in a growth spurt, and finally, it was bulging at the seams, and they went to multiple services, and it was obvious that they needed to build. Well, the new worship center was going to cost $1 million, and they didn't have a lot of money, though they certainly needed the building. It so happened that in this church were two brothers, and they were real rascals. They were just sort of sorry individuals. The problem is they were rich. One of them died. The surviving brother came to the pastor in his study one day, and he said, "Here, I have something for you. It's a $1 million check to pay for the new building. But when you preach my brother's funeral, all I ask you to do is to tell people that he was a saint. That's all I'm asking you to do." Pastor thought for a moment and said, "Okay." Took the check, deposited it. Don't forget, that's part of the story. Funeral came in about 4 or 5 days, and pastor stood up, and coffin was here, and pastor begins to address the subject of the man who has died, and he says, "This man was a reprobate. He was unfaithful to his family. He was dishonest in his business. He was not a man that you could trust. He was part of the reason that this church could not get off the ground for a number of years. But compared to his brother, he was a saint." There are several ways to tell the truth, and he chose that way. I was surprised to find how often false accusations appear through the scriptures. When you study the Bible, as many of us do, you often don't track certain subjects through it. It's always enlightening when you do. I found, for example, that a man as pure as Joseph, who had learned a new language and earned his way in Potiphar's house to a place of real responsibility as the man over all of Potiphar's belongings, Joseph, at the height of his career, was falsely accused of rape by Potiphar's wife and wound up in jail. How unfair. Moses, who was faithful even at the age of 80 to obey God's call and to take the call from the burning bush back to Egypt and deliver the people from bondage, and in the middle of the wilderness, the people he had delivered turned on him and falsely accused him of bringing them into the wilderness to die. How unfair. David, after killing the giant and truly showing himself a man of courage and integrity, is falsely accused of trying to dethrone Saul by Saul himself. And David is on the run for a dozen or more years, falsely accused of something that was not at all true. Nehemiah, who builds the wall around broken Jerusalem, and God uses him to incite the people to work, and after the wall is almost finished, the word is spread around by his enemies, that really Nehemiah has an ulterior motive. He's building the wall so that he can get behind the wall and become the new king of the Jews. Something that was not true at all. How unfair for that to be said of Nehemiah. Peter and John were accused of preaching of a false Christ, and it was a false accusation, and they were beaten for it. Paul accused of being a phony convert. The apostles wouldn't even let him in their circle because they were convinced that he was not genuinely born again. And then accused of causing a dissension among all the Jews around the whole world. How exaggerated can you get? Accused by Festus, the governor, of being insane because of his much learning. How false that accusation was. Few men ever who believed in the Lord Jesus more brilliant than Paul.

He went to the cross, falsely accused of being guilty of tyranny, of leading the people against the Roman ruler, Caesar. Not guilty of any of it. We're not surprised when he preaches his great Sermon on the Mount that he includes words like this: "Blessed are you when people insult you and falsely say all kinds of evil against you, for your reward in heaven is great." I don't know where you are, as I said earlier, but if you are being falsely accused, there's your promise. Your reward will be great. Your reward someday will be great. But let me add, your misery for now will be enormous. You will find that frequently you are unable to sufficiently defend yourself. A mind made up is a hard thing to persuade. And people who are false accusers are awfully persuasive. Before I go any further, let me just add here, be awfully careful about what you say of other people. Be awfully careful. Especially if it's negative. I was reading one of my favorite authors this week, and he said that he has a friend who prays every day, "Lord, help me not add to anyone else's burdens." Not a good prayer. Help me not make life harder for anyone else. Well, we shouldn't be surprised in the middle of our study on Job. And isn't this getting to be fun? Here we are in the middle of Job, and we've come to false accusations. I mean, what else is there? The guy's lost everything: home, ranch, cattle, the ability to earn a living, all 10 children. He's sitting in the garbage dump of the land of Uz, and he is with shaved head and losing his appetite, raging with a fever, covered with sores. And along come these three clowns that left for the purpose of comforting him, but a week after staring at him and not believing their eyes, they decided nobody who suffers like this can be anything but wicked. So every one of them has the same thesis. Sin leads to suffering. Suffering proves sinfulness. You are suffering a lot. It means you are one wicked man. You are one bad dude. If you weren't, you wouldn't be suffering like this. By the way, there are some people who still have that same idea. Maybe not that severe or brash, but they think that. They think everybody ought to be well, that it's God's will that everybody be well, that every sickness be healed. That's why they line up in healing lines. That's part of the reason that they follow people who claim to be healers, because your sickness need not be. And I'm here to say that there are times sickness is so clearly sent from God and permitted by Him, it almost takes my breath away. We are not all promised healing. Please do not live a disillusioned life thinking if you pray hard enough, or if you give enough money, or if you are sincere enough, then your loved one is going to get well. Your loved one will get well by the sovereign grace of God, or your loved one may die by the sovereign plan of God. Suffering does not mean sinfulness. Well, I wish Zophar were here to hear this message. He's the man we're having to endure for the 20th chapter here in the book of Job. He is not a happy camper. Okay? This is in the dialogue section of the book, Act 2, Scene 3. Eliphaz has spoken, Bildad has spoken, then Zophar spoke. That's Act 1. Scene 1 of Act 2, Eliphaz speaks and Bildad speaks, and now we're to Zophar again. It's kind of like a tag team match, 3 against 1. And one is very sick. And the longer he's with these three men, the sicker he gets. Zophar says, verse 2, he is disquieted. Verse 2, last word, he is agitated. Verse 3, he is insulted. Now, I don't find anything that's disquieting, agitating, or insulting by what Job

0: said, except he disagrees with him. By the way, that is, I've got a lot of by the ways this morning, don't I? I'm going to put it another way. On the other hand, people who have a message to deliver but they don't want to learn are often disquieted, agitated, and insulted when you stand against them. They don't want to hear, they want to tell. They don't want to learn, they want to instruct and usually lecture. So far has three things he wants to say to Job, and he says them in an exaggerated manner. Number one, the wicked do not live long. Verses 4 to 11. The wicked don't live long. Second, the pleasures of the wicked are temporal. The pleasures of wickedness are temporal, 12 to 19, and then the last, 20 to 29, God's judgment always falls hard on the wicked. There's only one problem with those three points. They're all wrong when you take them as Zophar says them. You see, understand the way Zophar is delivering his talk. He's coloring by the numbers, his numbers. And everything is a very clear distinction. Everything is very simplistically stated so that Zophar would add always to his comments. The wicked don't live long. And he says this in 4 through 11. The pleasures of wickedness are temporary, 12 to 19. God's judgment always falls hard on the wicked, 20 to 29. That's not necessarily true, as Job is going to point out. But just a few minutes. Let's kind of work our way through this vomit. Look at verse 4. Do you know this from of old, from the establishment of man on earth, that the triumphing of the wicked is short? The joy of the godless is momentary. Now, I want you to think, by the way, men and women. I don't want you to just say, because it's in there, I'm going to believe it. Job doesn't do that. This is Zophar's opinion. And he's been waiting his turn to set Job straight. He sees Job as wicked, and he is here to tell him that he's not going to live very long. In fact, he says, verse 7, he perishes forever like his refuse. Those who have seen him will realize quickly he's gone. Where is he? They will ask. He flies away like a dream. They can't find him. Like a vision in the night, he is chased away. It's gone. That's the way it is sometime at night. I said to Cynthia this morning, I dreamed all night, and I cannot tell you what I dreamed. She said, isn't that good? And I said, it is. It is. The problem is you often remember your dreams, and they're really wild. I mean, they'd make Picasso look like first grade. I mean, you got ears on a nose, and you've got people flying. And so I dreamed all night, and they're all gone. Whoosh! And she's right. I'm glad. I don't even remember them. They're wild. He's saying your life is like that. It's twisted up. It's strange. It's weird. And poof, you're gone. People can't find you because you're wicked. You're going to die soon. Verse 11 closes, it lies down with him in the dust. That youthful vigor is gone. Now, he's not talking about natural causes. He's talking about God's judgment. Because you've lived like you've lived, because you've kept the secrets from us, and because we all thought you were righteous, but you're so sick, it's obvious that you're suffering. It's obvious that you're sinful, and you're going to die. Well, that's a nice hospital visit, isn't it? You're standing there by a guy that's just miserable, and you're there to say you're going to die sooner than you think. Look at verses 12 to 19. The pleasures of wickedness are very temporal. Evil is sweet in his mouth. He hides it under his tongue. Though he desires it and will not let it go, holds it in his mouth. And then he uses the analogy of food and of eating. Food in his stomach is changed to the venom of cobras within him. He swallows riches but will vomit them up. God will expel them from his belly. He sucks the poison of cobras. The viper's tongue slays him. He cannot swallow this food, verse 18. And look at the accusation in verse 19. He is really meaning Job. He has oppressed and forsaken the poor. He has seized a house which he has not built. He decides to throw that in for extra measure. He's looking at down his nose at Job because of his wealth. That must be one of the secrets you've kept. You've oppressed the poor, and you've pushed people out of their houses, and you've taken advantage of them. Your pleasures are over. Your wickedness has caught up with you. I mean, how severe a tongue is this? And God's judgment falls hard. 20 through 29. 26 says, complete darkness is held in reserve, and unfanned fire will devour him. It will consume the survivor in his tent. Heavens will reveal his iniquity. The earth will rise up against him. Verse 29, this is the wicked man's portion. You could put Job's name there. That's who Zophar has in mind. This is your portion, Job, from God, even the heritage decreed to you by God. Well, these are the final words of Zophar. One of my commentators that I checked said, this is the last time we hear from Zophar, and we will not miss him. Well, that's a pretty good way to put it. Some people, the best thing they do is leave when they've made your life so miserable. They're gone, and you go, good riddance. It's the way we feel about Zophar. All of this is not ancient history. This kind of stuff goes on. I don't have any one of you in mind. If I did, I'd talk to you personally rather than say it publicly. But some of you have awfully sharp tongues. You say things and you couch them in words that sound as nice as Zophar. I mean, this is poetry. This is tough Hebrew, this Hebrew poetry of chapter 20. It sounds even religious at times. Well, we should pray for so-and-so. And then you dump this garbage that's not really founded. You don't know it to be true. But evil report is always more interesting than a good report. That's why the news is full of it. That's why the skies are always partly cloudy, not, for the most part, clear. They never say that. It's always, well, there's a cloud coming. It should be here by a month and a half from now. It's coming from the west. Bad hurricane out there. Oh, really? And we're on the edge of our seat. We're on tiptoes listening to bad news about somebody. You need to learn to say, by the way, how do you know that? Who told you? What's your source? Prove that to me. Challenge the people who come at you with their forked and sharp tongues that start spreading stuff that doesn't sound right. You've got a good brain. You've got sense. Job doesn't just take this on the chin. He says, wait a minute. Hold on here, eye pockets. I'm not going with you on this. This is not where we're going. I was reading this past week of a minister whose congregation refused to accept his message. True story. He wanted to lead the flock into the truth of the scripture. He wanted to preach the word. He wanted to stand for what was right. They didn't want to be led that way. So happened that his choir, with so many of their habitual ungodly practices, brought things to a head. Position became so unbearable for him, he invited the choir to resign. The choir not only resigned, I'm reading this, but persuaded the congregation to desist from taking part in the singing on the following Sunday. Okay, everybody, we're not going to sing. So the result was that whatever singing was done had to be done alone by this minister, while the other people stood around and enjoyed his embarrassment. The state of things continued for some time, and the minister was greatly depressed and perplexed at the turn the events had taken. He was at wit's end when God spoke in an unusual way to him. One day he was sitting alone on a bench in a park, and he saw a newspaper blow by, and he picked up a torn piece from the paper, and it bore a message which was exactly what he needed to read. It read, no man is ever fully accepted until he has, first of all, been utterly rejected. He took that to heart. He needed nothing more. He had been utterly rejected for Christ's sake, and his recognition of the fact was the beginning of a most fruitful ministry. Though utterly rejected by man, he had been fully accepted by God. And let me tell you, Job is listening to what my mother used to call a lot of palaver, just a lot of lip banging from Zophar. He's talking, but it's nonsense. It isn't true, even though he says it poetically and beautifully and even convincingly. Job doesn't take it on the chin. Now, some of those that I checked said, no matter what, when false accusations are made, you just sit quietly and say nothing, and God will defend you. Well, sometime I'm sure that's appropriate. Not always. I kind of believe in the American Revolution motto, trust in God, but keep your powder dry. I think if your reputation is being ruined, if your company is going down a tube, if your church is being assaulted, and it's because of false stuff being said, some things need to be said in answer to the falsehood.
1: There's a reason the story of Job has endured for thousands of years. His story is our story, and Chuck Swindoll helps us see ourselves in its pages. He titled his message, Responding Wisely When Falsely Accused. When false accusations come, and they will, the temptation is to either lash out in anger or go completely silent and hope it all just goes away. Job shows us there's a wiser path. 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In fact, maybe you're the recipient of false accusations yourself. You're hurt, you're angry, and you can't seem to rise above it all. Well, all of us at Insight for Living care deeply about you. 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Have you ever been falsely accused? I'm Bill Meyer. 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
6: It's a day of sunshine, easy temperatures for everybody in the valley and on the coast as we enjoy mostly sunny skies in the valley with highs in the upper 70s. And along Oregon's coast, we're enjoying clear skies and highs near 62 in the Willamette Valley Weather Center. I'm Robert Pratt.
7: Last week, my wife and I were cleaning the kitchen after dinner with the grandkids when my grandson came running in to proclaim Big Sister had removed all the Kleenex from the box. My need for cleanliness and control was activated. But then this sweet, precious six-year-old held up an empty box of Kleenex and said, "But Papa, it makes the perfect mailbox." The next morning when I needed a hanky, I chuckled, blew my nose, and then heard God's simple whisper. The box of Kleenex was a mess, but each piece still worked perfectly. 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

0: Welcome to Through the Bible with our teacher, Dr. J. Vernon McGee. We're glad you're here as we begin a journey through a book that Dr. McGee nicknamed The Great Redemption Story. That's right, we're back in the Old Testament, ready to travel through the book of Exodus. And we're heading down to Egypt at a time when God's word says that Pharaoh forgot about Joseph and forgot that the Israelites were God's people. And God's people even wondered if God himself had forgotten them. But he hadn't, of course. God had a rescue plan. That's all ahead for us here on the Bible Bus. So hop aboard, and as you find your place in Exodus, let's lean across the aisle and listen to what God is doing in the lives of our fellow writers.
1: 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I'm working 12 to 15-hour days. And just want to thank you guys for the gospel and teaching lessons that are easy to digest and understand, and something that's convenient to where I can listen when I'm driving since I don't have a lot of free time. And it's really expanded on my knowledge and my closeness with God. And I just want to thank you guys for broadcasting every day. God bless you.
0: It's great to have you aboard, Megan. Thanks for calling in. And here's another voicemail from a listener who didn't leave his name.
2: I first heard Pastor McGee in 1975 when I was in the penitentiary for a violent crime. I listened and listened and listened. I was raised in the church. Now I am 82 years old, and I'm still on the Bible Bus. It's been an up and down road, amen, but I'm still on the Bible Bus. Thank you, Jesus. Bye-bye.
0: Well, thanks for your decades with us. I'll continue to save you a seat. Our last note's from a listener named Veman, and he writes, I'm so thankful for the Bible Bus. In October of 1994, I gave my life to Jesus. At the time, I was driving a dump truck for a swimming pool company, and it only had an AM radio. I took my lunch at 12 p.m., and I found the Bible Bus. I hopped on and never looked back. The teaching was a blessing from God. I was a beginner, and Dr. J. Vernon McGee shared his wisdom, truly blessed me, and gave me direction. Brother Steve, it has been a blessing to also listen to your godly wisdom. Now, when I'm unable to catch you on the radio, I'm blessed to have the app. Thank you for being there at the beginning of my walk with Jesus. What a great story. I'd love to hear about how listeners take their lunch with Dr. McGee. What a terrific way to focus on God throughout the day. And what about you? When and where are you listening? Even right now, what are you learning as well? Have you been with us maybe a month, a year, a decade? You know, we'd love to know that as well. You can drop us a note, super easy. You can do it in our app. You can email us as well at BibleBus@ttb.org, or just write to Box 7100, Pasadena, California, 91109. Or in Canada, Box 25325, London, Ontario, N6C6B1. Or like these friends that we heard from today, call 1-800-65-BIBLE and leave a message. Let's pray. Thank you, Father, that your will is for all of us to hear and respond to your offer of life and forgiveness. Thank you for meeting us in our need and then drawing us closer as we study your word together. In the name of our Savior and your Son, Jesus, we pray. Amen. Let's head over to Exodus 1 as we go through the Bible with Dr. J. Vernon McGee.
3: Now, the book of Exodus, friends, is a book where it continues the account that was begun in Genesis. As someone has said, nothing is begun in Exodus and nothing is concluded in Exodus. It just continues the account. Actually, there is a break, however, of 3.5 centuries. You remember back in Genesis 15:13, God had said to Abraham that they would spend 400 years in Egypt. Now, over in Exodus 12:40, it says it was 430 years. And, of course, the critic always likes to point out little things like that and find an error in the Bible, a contradiction. Well, actually, if you turn over to Galatians 3:16-17, you'd find out that the Exodus date is confirmed. But you'd note there, it was 430 years from the call of Abraham, and it was 400 years from the time that God told Abraham what would happen to his offspring. You see, he didn't give him that at first. But I do want to add this rather hastily, that it's difficult to be dogmatic about the chronology of the patriarchal period. That is, when you get back that far, it's very difficult to date it. They didn't have calendars back there, and they didn't feel it was as important as we seem to think it is today, the dates. Now, we've omitted, if you'll notice, all dates in these outlines. And the reason for that is that the books of the Pentateuch, I do not think that we ought to attempt to be dogmatic about dates, and therefore I do not want to put it down in black and white. Now, this book of Exodus opens with the children of Israel in Egyptian bondage. In fact, chapter 1, we find Israel in Egyptian bondage. 3.5 centuries have gone by, and they came down there, just a little group, actually. We're told here in verse 5, and all the souls that came out of the loins of Jacob were 70 souls, for Joseph was in Egypt already. And that out of these 70, why, it probably went up to 2,100,000. Now, when I get to the book of Numbers, I'll go into detail of why we assume that it was that number. In fact, that happens to be the numbering that Dr. Melvin Grove Kyle, one of the great Egyptologists of the past, he was the editor of National Geographic and of this ponderous set of books called the International Standard Bible Encyclopedia. He was a great archaeologist, by the way. I had the privilege of studying it under him, and he gives the figure of 2,100,000 that went out of Egypt, and 70 went down. So you see, when God said that he would multiply the seed of Abraham, God really did it. He made good. I think that you need to put with the book of Exodus the passage back in the 46th chapter of Genesis, beginning with verse 2, the two verses there. And I'd like to read these because this gives us the background. And it says, "And God spake unto Israel in the visions of the night and said, Jacob, Jacob. And he said, Here am I. And he said, I am God, the God of thy father. Fear not to go down into Egypt, for I will there make of thee a great nation." Now, when the book of Exodus opens, that promise of God has been made good. Here are these people down there, 2,100,000. And that, by the way, is a minimum. It could not have been less than that. Personally, I think it could have been twice that number. Some think it were 5 millions came out of the land of Egypt. And again, regardless of the number, down in that land, they became a great nation. But under most adverse circumstances and difficulties, as we shall see as we get into this book, the man now that comes before us is actually the author of the Pentateuch, the man who wrote Genesis, Exodus, Leviticus, Numbers, and Deuteronomy. These first 5 books of the Bible are called the Pentateuch, and Moses is the author. They are called the Mosaic system, or the Mosaic law, he being the author of these books. And you are well aware, I'm sure, that the critic today assumes there were many authors, not just Moses. And that's been batted around since the days of the Graf Welthausen hypothesis that came out of Germany. You see, that came out before Nazism came out of Germany. It's interesting that when men give up the Bible, they take on some very peculiar philosophies. But that was part of the rejection. We still take the position that Moses is the author of the first 5 books of the Bible, and there's good evidence that that is accurate. And therefore, we're going to have Moses come before us in this book as he does in no other book. And you find his life divided into 3 40-year periods. The first 40 years in Pharaoh's palace in Egypt, and then 40 years on the backside of the desert in Midian, and then 40 years in the wilderness as the leader of Israel. And we'll go into that, of course, when we get to it. These are some of the things that are going to be before us as we get into this book of Exodus. Now, with that in mind, let's come to this chapter where we see Israel in Egyptian bondage And I'd like to begin reading at chapter 1, verse 1 of Exodus. Now these are the names of the children of Israel, which came into Egypt. Every man and his household came with Jacob. Then you have the names given: Reuben, Simeon, Levi, Judah, Issachar, Zebulun, Benjamin, Dan, Naphtali, Gad, and Asher. And all the souls that came out of the loins of Jacob were 70 souls, for Joseph was in Egypt already. And now we have here just the continuation with the lapse of the 3.5 centuries, you see. The word that is translated here, "now these are the names," could just as easily be translated and these are the names. In other words, the conjunction "and" would tie it back to Genesis and then would move ahead. And we have, therefore, I think, a better word just to put it, "and these are the names of the children of Israel." Now, if we're talking about grammar, why, I'm sure it would be better to say, "now these are the names." Either one would be accurate, but "and," I think, really gives the meaning here, and that is the thing we're emphasizing. And you notice, 70 souls went down into Egypt. Now we are told in verse 6, "And Joseph died, and all his brethren, and all that generation." We had in the conclusion of the book of Genesis the death of Joseph, but now we have the record here that all his brethren died, all that generation. So now 3.5 centuries go by, and what happens? "And the children of Israel were fruitful and increased abundantly and multiplied and waxed exceeding mighty, and the land was filled with them." And remember now the verse I read back in the 46th of Genesis. God said that they would increase, they would multiply, and that they would become a great nation down in the land of Egypt. Now that has actually taken place. Now we come to the great change. Verse 8, "Now there arose up a new king over Egypt, which knew not Joseph." Now a new Pharaoh comes to the throne, and he never heard of Joseph. And Dr. Kyle, who knew that land, that is, land of Egypt, and its history, says at this particular time, at the time of the Exodus, that what had happened was that there was a new dynasty that rose in Egypt. The Hyksos kings had been ruling. Now, the Hyksos kings had come from out in the desert. They were nomads, Bedouin tribes, and actually related to the Israelites. And that is probably the reason that the Pharaoh in Egypt at that time was so willing to bring Joseph into such close proximity to him in ruling the land of Egypt. After the Hyksos kings, the old dynasty was able to drive out the Hyksos kings, and now the Egyptians, regular Egyptians, they came to the throne again. And there arose now a king. He never knew this man Joseph, nor did he feel any indebtedness to him at all. You could understand that the others would, but not the new line. In fact, he would be in direct opposition to him. And we find here this statement, and it is a sad statement in a way. "There rose up a new king over Egypt, which knew not Joseph." There is something that we need to keep in mind as a tremendous lesson here. I've often wondered why these movements today who specialize in reaching children have not used this verse. It should be used. There is a continual and a continuous responsibility of teaching the Word of God to each generation. Because if you don't, why, the time will come when they'll forget all about you. I've used this illustration before about the Coca-Cola man in Texas that told me, I forget how much of a bottle of Coca-Cola, a certain percent, goes for advertising. He said that that is essential, and I was kidding him, but I found 13 advertisements, 13 signs on the square in the little town I was in Texas, and every one of them was a Coca-Cola sign. I said, "That's overdoing it." He said, "Not so," and he mentioned Arbuckle Coffee. He said, "When's the last time you saw a can of Arbuckle Coffee?" And I said, "Well, I remember as a boy it was quite popular." Well, he said it was, but they thought they didn't need to advertise. There arose in Egypt a Pharaoh who knew not Joseph. I was really shocked not long ago when my own daughter and my son-in-law were talking to me, and they had no knowledge of the Depression. Now, I should have been aware of that, but I actually was not aware. I mentioned something about how difficult it was during the Depression. Well, they weren't even around at that time. That's a new generation. And I think that part of the generation gap today is because a lot of these kids don't understand what some of us older folk went through. There's always a new generation coming on that never heard about the Lord Jesus Christ. And therefore, it's always necessary to teach the next generation. And so there arose a generation never heard of Joseph. And at one time, he was a hero. They couldn't even remove his body out of the land. Now we are told here that this new Pharaoh that arose, he said unto the people, and this is verse 9, "Behold, the people of the children of Israel are more and mightier than we. Come on, let us deal wisely." Well, his idea of dealing wisely with them is the wisdom of the world. And he says, "Lest they multiply, and it come to pass that when there falleth out any war, they join also unto our enemies and fight against us, and so get them up out of the land." That was a possibility, of course, and they did present a real problem, I'm sure, to this Pharaoh. But he's using worldly wisdom to solve it. The simple matter would be to let them go, and that would solve it. But he wants them as slaves, of course. We are told here, verse 11, "Therefore they did set over them taskmasters to afflict them with their burdens, and they built for Pharaoh treasure cities, Pithom and Ramesses." That was something that reveals now that they were those that were really doing hard work. Actually, some have thought that they had something to do with the building of the pyramids. Well, I think the pyramids probably were there long before this. But certainly the city of Ramesses has been excavated, and I remember Dr. Kyle brought to class one day a brick that had been taken out of that city. The interesting thing, a brick that had been made without straw, and it showed evidence of it. And then another brick that had evidence it was made with straw. So that the record that's given here is quite an accurate record, but it'd be accurate if they'd never found any bricks at all. The bricks here are not thrown at the Bible, however, they rather confirm it, and that, of course, makes it interesting. They did build the cities of Ramesses. Now we're told, "But the more they afflicted them, they multiplied and grew, and they were grieved because of the children of Israel." Now, they're put in a pretty hard spot, as you can see, down here in the land of Egypt. And this is exactly what God had told Abraham would happen. Now, back in the 15th of Genesis, verse 13, God had said, "He said unto Abram, know of a surety that thy seed shall be a stranger in a land that's not theirs, and they shall serve them, and they shall afflict them 400 years. Now, three things. They're to be a stranger in a strange land, and they are there to be servants, that is, slaves, and they shall afflict them." So that these three things are already fulfilled right here, and we're just about a dozen verses in the first chapter here. Now, we're told, though, the more they afflicted them, the more they multiplied and grew. Verse 13, "And the Egyptians made the children of Israel to serve with rigor, and they made their lives bitter with hard bondage in mortar and in brick and in all manner of service in the field. All their service wherein they made them serve was with rigor." In other words, they are not only making them slaves, but they are mistreating them. "Now the king of Egypt spake to the Hebrew midwives, of which the name of the one was Shephara, and the name of the other Pua." I was very much interested to see the meaning of these two women, and the name of the first is Beauty, and the name of the second one, Splendor. Splendor and Beauty. Have you ever noticed the silhouette pictures of Egyptians? Do these two names here grab you, my friend, when you think of those silhouettes and the pictures of the Egyptian women? Beauty and splendor. That is the thing that characterized the women in the land of Egypt. And these two apparently were women that are in official positions, a high position, and they had charge. In fact, they're the head of the nurses in the land of Egypt. They are the ones that would have charge and bring the little ones into the world. Verse 16, now this is the king of Egypt, or the Pharaoh speaking. He said, when ye do the office of a midwife to the Hebrew women, and see them upon the stools, if it be a son, then ye shall kill him. But if it be a daughter, then ye shall live. Now this is another attempt of Satan to destroy the line that's leading to the Lord Jesus Christ. Now, friends, you're going to find that this goes all the way through the Bible, the Old Testament, right into the New Testament. You will find out that several attempts were made to destroy them, to exterminate them. And it's quite interesting the way that anti-Semitism has spread throughout the world. It's something that you don't seem to be able to kill it out. It's satanic in its origin, and therefore no child of God today, no Christian, could possibly have any part in anti-Semitism. And it's generally the godless that have persecuted them, and the non-Christian. Now, I know someone's going to say, during the Dark Ages, the church engaged in it. Yes, but it was the Dark Ages, you remember. They were very far from the Word of God. There was a great deal in externalities and religion. My firm conviction is that no person can study the Word of God and become anti-Semitic. This is a satanic attempt to get rid of the children of Israel. But notice how God always intervenes. Verse 17, but the midwives feared God. In other words, these people had borne a witness in the land of Egypt, and at least the midwives that had come in contact with the people, they feared God. And did not, as the king of Egypt commanded them, but save the men children alive. And the king of Egypt called for the midwives, and said unto them, why have ye done this thing, and have saved the men children alive? And the midwives said unto Pharaoh, because the Hebrew women are not as the Egyptian women, for they are lively and are delivered ere the midwives come in unto them. Therefore God dealt well with the midwives, and the people multiplied and waxed very mighty. In other words, this attempt to destroy all the male children just wasn't coming off very well in the land of Egypt. This is another political maneuver that didn't work out. And believe me, there's been many a political maneuver in our day that hasn't worked out. Verse 21, it came to pass, because the midwives feared God, that he made them houses. In other words, these two women apparently had charge of them, and they became a group that was greatly respected in the land. Now the last verse, verse 22 of chapter 1, and Pharaoh charged all his people, saying, every son that is born ye shall cast into the river, and every daughter ye shall save alive. Now you see, this would soon exterminate them as a race. And the question is it going to succeed or work? And the fact of the matter is, I think we can already say it will not. Now we'll see next time the birth of the deliverer, that is, the birth of Moses, whom God will raise up to deliver the children of Israel out of Egyptian bondage. This is the great book on redemption. It reveals in actually picture form of how God today delivers us from sin and from the world and the flesh and the devil, and saves us for heaven, for these people are to be brought into the land later on. So until next time, my beloved, may God richly bless you.
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6: No questions, no grumbling, no why are you doing this? He obeys. We need to obey God like Abraham did. And we see this as faith. Now, it was about a 3 days journey to Moriah, where one of the mountains God would show him. And notice verse 4, on the third day, Abraham raised his eyes and saw the place from a distance. Hey, this test wasn't over in 10 minutes. It was 3 days where he's walking with his son on the way to what God has told him he's going to do. And it's here we begin to see the parallelism or the typology between this event and what Christ would do. You see, Abraham, for him, Isaac was as good as dead for 3 days, basically. He's on his way to have him burnt offering. And you'll remember Christ was in the tomb for 3 days. We begin to see the typology here. And so verse 5, and Abraham said to the young man, stay here with the donkey, and I and the lad will go yonder. And notice this, we will worship and return to you. This is a tremendous statement. Abraham, as we see in Hebrews, understood that God could raise the dead. We haven't seen any resurrection yet in Genesis up to this point. Abraham, we haven't seen anything yet. And Abraham knew that God could raise him from the dead. That's faith. That's faith. He's going to obey God no matter how it appears, because he knows God's going to keep his promise no matter what. You know, sometimes we don't obey God because we think, well, if we do, how's God going to keep his promise? We need to obey God. He says, we will worship. You see, Abraham's act of obedience is an act of worship. When you obey God, you're worshiping him. When you choose not to react to your spouse, and you choose by God's Spirit to have a gentle and quiet response, you choose to endure difficulty at work, you choose when things happen to you to trust God in those situations, it's an act of worship. He says, we will worship and return to you. And so here, now this puts kind of a monkey wrench in some churches' view of worship, by the way. A lot of churches say worship equals music. That's all they say. Worship band, worship leader, worship everything. That's all it is. Here's worship time. Now it's this time. Well, the reality is we worship when the word of God is proclaimed. We saw in the boat when Jesus walked in the water, they worshiped him saying, certainly this is God's son. We certainly can worship music. I'm not saying that's not the case. Jesus, the Lord, sung a hymn on the night he was betrayed, right? The reality is worship is not simply music. It is the declaration of truth and the response to that truth concerning the person and work of the Lord Jesus Christ. And you know what? We are to offer ourselves as living sacrifices. We'll present ourselves, Romans chapter 12. So Abraham's act of obedience is worship of the Lord. He says, we'll worship. And so he's fully intending to obey the Lord, and I believe fully believing that, as we saw in Hebrews, that he could raise him from the dead. So what happens? Abraham is going to take him, and he's going to obey, right? He's going to obey. Now, it's interesting. One pastor writes, here's the point the writer's making. When your faith is testing, and it will find an anchor for your soul in believing God's word. When you're tested, anchor down and believe what God said. Abraham is trusting the Lord. He is believing what God says in the midst of this terrible test. Anchor your soul in Christ and the truth of his word. Anchor down. So what are you being tested in? Well, what does God say about it in his word? Problems at work, submit to your boss. 1 Peter 2. Marital problems, husbands, love your wives. Wives, submit to your husbands as to the Lord. Having problems with your children, teach them in the word. Deuteronomy 6. Discipline them righteously. Book of Proverbs. Need wisdom, ask with faith without doubting. James chapter 1. Struggling with anxiety, humbly pray and request from God. Philippians 4. Struggling with physical provision, seek first his kingdom and his righteousness. Lonely, remember Jesus will never leave you nor forsake you. And whoever you've given up this life, you're going to gain 100 times as much in a sense. We see that for those who've given up brothers, sisters, mothers, whatever it might be. The future is coming that the Lord has promised, and nothing that you give up will not be rewarded, as we've seen. So then, what situation are you in? Anchor in the truth of God's word and obey it. That's what you do when you're tested. Anchor in his word and obey it. Hebrews 11 says, verse 19, Abraham, that he considered that God is able to raise men even from the dead, from which he also received him, that would be Isaac, back as a type. The term type here is a word that's translated in the New Testament, parable. It's a picture. It is something shown alongside. You see, this whole picture here with Isaac being offered is a picture of what Christ would do. God would offer his son, but yet he would bring Christ instead of us, as we will see. The wages of sin is death. We deserve death, but Christ is our provision for salvation. So back in our passage, end of verse 6. So the two of them walked on together. Isn't that great? I believe foreshadowing the father and son walking towards the cross. I believe that we see that. Notice Isaac begins to kind of catch on here and start to wonder something. And Isaac spoke to Abraham, and his father said, my father. And he said, here I am, my son. And he said, behold, the fire and the wood, but where is the lamb for the burnt offering? It's a good question. And you might ask, well, how old is Isaac at this point? Well, Abraham called him a lad in verse 12, or will. That speaks of a boy or youth. Some have said because in Genesis 23, Sarah dies, and this all said he's 30 or 40 years old. I don't think so. I think he's a teenager probably. And the way he speaks of his father, my father, it's probably how old he is. Probably a teenager. Not sure, but he is not an old man here or in his, or even a young adult. He is probably a teen. And so with that,

You see something, you'd provide for it. And you see the Lord sees what the intent of providing is. So, end of verse 8, the two of them walked on together. 9, then they came to the place of which God had told him, and Abraham built an altar there and arranged the wood. Can't imagine the test here. And now Isaac's certainly aware at this point. Verse 9. Then they came to a place which God had told them, and Abraham built an altar there and arranged the wood and bound his son Isaac and laid him on the altar on top of the wood. Here we have the obvious willing involvement of Abraham's son. Abraham's like 100 years old. Isaac could take him on no problem. And Isaac is submitting. And he is allowing him to do this. This is quite a statement on Isaac, by the way. And also I want to point out that Abraham was obeying God because God had told him to train up his children. And Isaac even knew about burnt offerings. He said, where's the lamb for the burnt offering? He understood. And back in Genesis chapter 18, the Lord said, I have chosen him in order that he may command his children and his household after him to keep the way of the Lord. I chose Abraham because he's going to teach his kids. And he did. And Isaac is willingly allowing himself to be tied up and put on the altar. Here we see a parallelism with the Lord Jesus. No one took Jesus' life. He laid it down, John 10. And so Abraham, now what happens? Verse 10, he stretched out his hand, took the knife to slay his son. He's obeying all the way through. So what happens at this point? We see, but the angel of the Lord, verse 11, called to him from heaven and said, Abraham, Abraham. And he said, here I am. And he said, do not stretch out your hand against the lad and do nothing to him, for now I know you fear God, since you have not withheld your son, your only son, from me. Now here, right at the nick of time, the angel of the Lord. Now this is an Old Testament term for the messenger of the Lord. It's not an angel, as we'll see. Indeed, we're going to see in a moment, this is the Lord himself. This is the Lord. It's not an angelic being. Because look at verse 12. For now I know you fear God, since you have not withheld your son, your only son, from me. God tested Abraham, and Abraham did not withhold him from him. Later on, verse 15, then the angel of the Lord called Abraham the second time for him and said, behold, by myself I have sworn, declares the Lord. He's the Lord. He is the great I am, and he has stopped Abraham in the nick of time. Don't do it. Don't do it. Now I know you fear me. Now you say, wait a second. Did not God know in advance that Abraham feared him? Well, of course he did. He knows everything. What he is saying here is by practical reality, by your deeds, your fear of me has been demonstrated. It has been made known. Here we see Abraham truly had a relationship with the Lord. He feared him. He revered him, and he obeyed his word. He loved the Lord even above his own son. Brothers and sisters, if you're a true believer, the Lord's going to test your faith. He's going to test your fear of him. And with that comes our response, which will show us where our faith is at. If we obey, your faith is going to be revealed as such. And you're going to endure, and you're going to be built up. There's going to be blessing. Blessed are those who persevere in trial. He says, you did not withhold. What are you withholding from God? What are you holding on to, unwilling to give over to him? What is it? God the Father did not withhold his only son. He who did not spare his own son, but delivered him up for all us, how will he not also freely give us all things? So here we have a picture of what God would do with his son in what Abraham did. So how can we endure these trials and testings and grow from them? Notice we need to be encouraged by the results of being tested. Middle of verse 12, for now I know you fear God. You see, the Lord God uses trials to assure us we're his. You know, sometimes we can start to doubt things. And when you are tested and you come through that testing, it affirms and reaffirms your faith in the Lord. And it is a blessing. Blessed is the man who perseveres under trial. For once he has been approved, he will receive the crown of life, James 1:12. James chapter 2, speaking of saving faith. What use is it, my brother, the man says he has faith but has no work? Can that faith save him? No. Fake faith? Just a said faith? No. Genuine faith saves. James 2:19, you believe God is one, you do well. The demons also believe and shudder. But are you willing to recognize, you foolish fellow, faith without works is useless?

Was not Abraham our father justified by works when he offered up Isaac his son on the altar? You see, that faith was working with his works. As a result of works, faith was perfected, brought to fruition, brought to completion. And the scripture was fulfilled, and Abraham believed God, and it was reckoned to him as righteousness, and he was called the friend of God. God doesn't test true believers to crush us, to fail us. He doesn't come down and say, I'm going to put some hard thing on you to destroy you. That's not God. God tests us to prove our faith genuine or to show us where it's at, where it's lacking, that we would see ourselves rightly. God is a good God, and he is demonstrating to Abraham his genuine faith. And within that, he's going to point to the reality of what he would do through his son Jesus. Verse 13, then Abraham raised his eyes and looked, and behold, a ram caught in the thicket by his horns. Isn't this great? God says, stop. And Abraham stops, and God says, now I know you fear me. And then he sees a ram. There's a ram caught in the thicket right there. Perfect timing. And Abraham went and took the ram and offered him up a burnt offering in the place of his son. And Abraham called the name of that place, the Lord will provide, as it is to this day. In the mount of the Lord, it will be provided. You see, because of his obedience, he was blessed by the Lord's provision, foreshadowing his ultimate provision in Christ. It's tremendous. Remember Abraham said earlier to his son, the Lord will provide the lamb? He knew God would provide, and he did. And see, for us, for our sin, God provided the lamb. He provided the Lamb, his Son, the Lamb of God who takes away the sin of the world. Each one of us, like sheep, have gone astray. Each one has turned his own way. But the Lord has caused the iniquity of us all to fall on him. Isaiah 53:6, and then 2 Corinthians 5:21, he made him who knew no sin to become sin on our behalf that we might become the righteousness of God in him. The Lord provided in his Son Jesus. Forgiveness of sins only comes through Christ. He has provided forgiveness through Jesus Christ. And we have a picture of that here. And look what Abraham does. Verse 14, and Abraham called the name of that place, the Lord will provide. Isn't that great? He said, to this day, in the mount of the Lord, it will be provided. And I believe it's that same mountain where Jesus died on the cross. And that's where it was provided. To this day, right? That's the word, Jehovah Jireh, the Lord will provide. Or really, Yahweh Yireh, the Lord will provide. So we've seen the foreshadowing of what Christ did on the cross. In verse 2, Isaac is spoken of as his only begotten, which would see the parallelism in Christ being the one and only Son of God. We've seen in verse 2 that Isaac was to be sacrificed and to die, but yet Jesus died in his place. This would happen on Mount Moriah, the same place. In verse 4, we see it's the third day they arrived there. Verse 5, there is the assurance of return even after death, which prefigures Christ's resurrection. Verse 6, Isaac carries the wood he's going to be offered on. Jesus carried his own cross. Verses 6 and 8, Abraham and Isaac walked together to the place where he'd be sacrificed. Verses 10 to 14, just as God provided a substitute sacrifice with the ram, Jesus was provided by our God in our place. And then, as we see in verses 15 to 18, blessing came from this offering, prefiguring what would come from salvation, blessing in Christ. Let's take a look at the last few verses here. Then the angel of the Lord called Abraham, verse 15, a second time from heaven, said, by myself I have sworn. This is this oath that he interposed. We'll see this in Hebrews chapter 6, which we're looking at right now. By this, he says, I have sworn, declares the Lord, because you have done this thing and not withheld your son, your only son. Because Abraham obeyed in the context of faith, indeed I will greatly bless you, and I will greatly multiply your seed as the stars of the heavens and the sand of the seas on the seashore, and your seed shall possess the gate of your enemies. All the promises to Abraham are going to happen because he truly did trust the Lord. And by the way, we'll see this in Hebrews. All the promises that he promises us will happen because we trust the Lord. Abraham trusted. We want to do the same thing. And he inherited those things. And in your seed, you shall possess the gate of your enemies. And in your seed, all the nations of the earth shall be blessed because you have obeyed my voice. Folks, the Lord is fully aware of what he calls us to do. And here he swears an oath to Abraham. Because you did this, because you trusted me, then I'm going to fulfill these promises.
they will be absolutely fulfilled. And Abraham's faith worked. Through his seed came Jesus Christ, which opens salvation blessing to everyone, to all the nations. Brother and sister, the Lord honors obedience in the context of faith. He doesn't honor obedience that's not in faith. That's Pharisaism. He honors obedience that comes from faith. And he's going to fulfill his promises with Abraham. When you obey and it's difficult, you trust the Lord. You know, people want to say, oh, if I do this in this relationship, if I do what God says, that's not going to work. I won't get, you know, just obey God. Obey God in your marriage. Obey God at church. Obey God in your work. Leave all the consequences to him, and he will bless you. Luke chapter 11, this is the Lord Jesus. There were some women that raised their voice to him. They thought they were going to say some spiritual stuff, you know. And it came about when he said these things, one of the women in the crowd raised her voice and said, blessed is the womb that bore you and the breasts you nursed. And he says, but on the contrary, blessed are those who hear the word of God and observe it. You see, when you hear it, because you have ears to hear, because you're saved, and you obey it, you're blessed. You want a blessed family, obey God with your kids. You want a blessed family, obey with regard to your spouse. You want a blessed work situation, no matter how it looks, you obey God. You want to be blessed in the body of Christ, you obey God and trust him. So then, let's finish up here. Notice there's a portion here at the end, seems kind of like disconnected and all kinds of weird names and stuff. Let's look at that, okay? Now, it came about, verse 20, after these things, that it was told to Abraham, behold, Milcah also has borne children to your brother Nahor. This seems to be not that important, but let's read on. Uz and his firstborn Buz. There's some names for anybody who might have kids in the future. His brother and Kemuel and his father Aram and Chesed and Hazo and Pildash and Jildlaf and Bethuel. And then notice this. And Bethuel became the father of Rebekah. These eight Milcah bore to Nahor, Abraham's brother, and his concubine, whose name was Ruma, also bore Teba, Gaham, and Tehesh and Milcah. What's the point here? God's encouraging Abraham. Isaac's going to have a wife, Rebekah. You see, he's encouraging him. He is going to fulfill his promise. And Isaac's going to have seed, and then it's going to have another, another, another, and then one will come, Jesus Christ. He's encouraging Abraham, I believe. So how should we respond when we're tested? We saw Abraham go to the ultimate test, called to give up his only son, whom he loved, and by faith he obeyed. And he offered him up, and God stopped him and brought in a substitute. His faith was proven genuine, and God swore and demonstrated that he would bring forth his promises because that faith was genuine. If you're a true believer, God's going to test your faith. It's coming. But he's testing it for good, to show you where it's at, to encourage you. If we remember the book of Hebrews, there's those who are falling away and apostatizing, but there's better things concerning you. And God tests our faith to prove that those better things are coming. Coming for us. So, trust the Lord. Obey him in every area. Rely on him. Now, some of you might realize, hey, I've never really trusted the Lord. I've never trusted Jesus ultimately for salvation. I say this and that, but there's no faith that's been proven. It's not even been tested. It's not there. Turn to the Lord Jesus. He bore your sins in his body on the cross. In your place, it is finished. Believe in him. And then for those of us who are saved, yes, we're going to be tested. But blessed is the one who perseveres under trial, for soon you'll receive the crown of life.

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1: Friend, before we close today's broadcast, I want to talk to you directly about your eternal destiny. If you were to die right now, do you know where you would spend eternity? If you're unsure, here are some important questions to answer. Do you believe that you are a sinner in need of forgiveness, that you've sinned against a holy God? Do you believe that you are unable to do anything about your sinful condition? Do you believe that Jesus is God, that he took on human flesh, that he came and lived the sinless life and went to the cross and died for your sins? He was buried and rose from the dead 3 days later. Do you believe that his work on the cross was sufficient to forgive you of your sins? Are you willing to acknowledge that until you repent of your sins and turn to the Lord Jesus to save you, that you deserve hell and will be sent there? If you believe these things and want to receive Jesus' offer of eternal salvation, then you need to turn to him and ask him. Whoever will call upon the name of the Lord will be saved. Father, I thank you so much for your word and your son Jesus. And I pray for those listening today who do not know you, who still are in their sins, that they would turn from their sin and trust in your son Jesus Christ for salvation, that they would be saved. Father, we thank you for your word and we thank you for your son, and it is in his name we pray.
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0: Hi, this is Greg Lunsted from Equipping the Saints. We've been so blessed to be able to share God's Word on K-Will for Christ, and we just want to let our listeners know we're thankful for those who support this ministry. 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
8: Midday's looking outstanding with mostly sunny skies, and we'll see highs in the upper 70s. Not bad to be in a cooling trend in the valley. Meanwhile, in Newport and along the coast, mostly sunny with comfortable highs in the low 60s. In the Willamette Valley Weather Center, I'm Robert Pratt.
9: Last week, my wife and I were cleaning the kitchen after dinner with the grandkids when my grandson came running in to proclaim Big Sister had removed all the Kleenex from the box. My need for cleanliness and control was activated. But then this sweet, precious six-year-old held up an empty box of Kleenex and said, "But Papa, it makes the perfect mailbox." The next morning when I needed a hanky, I chuckled, blew my nose, and then heard God's simple whisper. The box of Kleenex was a mess, but each piece still worked perfectly. 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

0: Becoming a Christian means more than simply adding Jesus to your life and then attending church regularly, or joining a Bible study, or helping out at VBS. 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
1: I invite you to take your Bibles and turn with me to 1 Thessalonians and chapter 4. Brothers, we do not want you to be ignorant about those who fall asleep or to grieve like the rest of men who have no hope. We believe that Jesus died and rose again, and so we believe that God will bring with Jesus those who have fallen asleep in Him. According to the Lord's own word, we tell you that we who are alive, who are left till the coming of the Lord, will certainly not precede those who have fallen asleep. For the Lord Himself will come down from heaven with a loud command, with the voice of the archangel, and with the trumpet call of God, and the dead in Christ will rise first. After that, we who are still alive and are left will be caught up together with them in the clouds to meet the Lord in the air. And so we will be with the Lord forever. Therefore, encourage each other with these words. Father, we pray that with our Bibles open upon our laps, that you will do for us what we so desperately need, and that is to take the voice of a mere man and the desires for cohesive thought and breathe upon them by your Spirit. So the voice that we hear is the very voice of God through the written word of God, and that in hearing we might understand, and in understanding we may obey. To this end we seek you in prayer, in Jesus' name, amen. If you would care to turn to one other portion of Scripture, Acts chapter 17, I want to take a moment to set in context the eventual direction of this message. It may be that the setting in context will almost become the message, in which case we know what we have to look forward to, but or be concerned about. But I want you to turn to Acts 17, because it is in Acts 17 that we have the biblical record of the founding of the church in Thessalonica. Paul and his companions had gone through Amphipolis and Apollonia, and they came to Thessalonica, and on three successive Sabbaths, Paul took it upon himself, under the guidance of the Spirit of God, to reason in the synagogue from the Scriptures concerning the issues with which the members of the synagogue would be very familiar. His message centered on the issue of the Messiah. And of course, there has never been a Jewish boy or girl born who has not lived with the notion of the Messiah, the question of his identity, the time of his coming, and so on. And the prophetic passages of the Old Testament were all pointing forward to the Messiah. Some, like Paul prior to his conversion, had lived with the idea that the Messiah was only going to be a dramatic and powerful conqueror. And consequently, when in the person of Jesus Christ there came these claims to messiahship, those who already had in their minds an expectation which did not include suffering, which did not include meekness, it only involved majesty, they therefore had no place for this Jesus. And so Paul, recognizing his challenge, goes into the synagogue and he reasons with them, and he explains and he proves that the Christ had to suffer and rise from the dead. That's verse 3. His emphasis was, you know that there was a Messiah who was to come. Well, he says, I want to show you that you have been missing the point here in part, and that the Messiah was to be also the suffering servant described in Isaiah's gospel, as well as the great reigning king described in other prophetic passages. And he labors to this end to make it clear, so that he could bring them to a point of understanding where they would be looking at one another and saying, essentially, you know, that makes sense to me. He doesn't seem to be making anything up. He's quoting from our own scriptures. He's explaining it. We're reading it from the very scrolls that we have. And he is making clear that the Christ had to suffer and also that he had to rise from the dead. And of course, the Pharisees believed in a resurrection at the last day. They were cloudy as to how it would work and the way in which it would unfold. And now comes Paul, who of course had the best of Jewish credentials, and he unfolds for them the scriptures. And he says, now look, the explanations of the Messiah find their fulfillment in one who would die and rise again. So far, so good. Then comes his punchline. Verse 3b, this Jesus I am proclaiming to you is the Christ. So far, they were happy to go along with the progression of thought that the Messiah had to suffer, die, rise again, but now comes the kicker. Jesus, whom I'm proclaiming, he says, is the very Messiah we've just described. Now, at that point, there was an immediate division. Luke tells us that some of the people were persuaded and they joined Paul and Silas, as did a large number of God-fearing Greeks, people who were surrounding the synagogue. They were folks who were interested in religion, couldn't quite put it together. A number of them also believed, and we're told that there were a few prominent women who became believers at this time. Paul was in no doubt about what he was doing. Paul was not traveling the country giving religious talks. Who needs another religious talk? Who even likes religious talks? Well, religious people like religious talks, presumably, but even they will weary of just more talk. Paul was not entering into the synagogue simply to pronounce philosophical speculation, because that becomes very wearisome. No, Paul had an express purpose. His dramatic change on the Damascus Road had made clear to him that he was now a man with a mission, and his mission was in no way uncertain. He was committed to seeing unbelieving people, whether Jewish or Greek, whatever background, to see unbelieving people become committed followers of Jesus Christ. And he wanted them to understand that becoming a Christian is a profound, personal, and permanent change. Becoming a Christian is not as a result of lineage. It's not as a result of being born in the right environment, although that may help. It's not as a result of hanging around church buildings, although hopefully that would at least point us in the right direction. But becoming a Christian is a profound, personal, and permanent encounter with the risen Christ that leaves us in no doubt that what we once were, we no longer are, and we have been made radically different. When he writes to the Thessalonians now, these years after their beginning of the church, he writes to encourage them to commitment. He writes to make it clear to them what he makes clear in the rest of his letters, that if a person professes to be a Christian, that will be apparent in two particular ways. One, it will be seen in what the individual believes, and two, it will be seen in how they behave. To become a Christian is a mind-altering experience. Anyone who says it isn't, it doesn't understand what it means to be a Christian. We are not to be afraid of that phrase, although it has negative connotations in certain places. To become a Christian is to change our mind about everything. It is, first of all, to change our mind about the problems of our lives. Prior to that time, we may think that our problems are environmental. We may think that they're superficial. We may think that there is a result of things that other people have done to us. When we become a Christian, indeed prior to becoming a Christian, we realize that the fundamental problem facing us is the problem of our own rebellion against God, that we have not been doing well in relationship to the Ten Commandments, and they are the expression of God's moral law, and so we find ourselves to be in violation of the perfect law that God has established. And so we have to change our mind then about our predicament. And until a man or a woman has been brought to the place where they're prepared to change their mind about the predicament that faces them, there is no reason for them ever to embrace Jesus as a Savior. Why ever would you want a Savior if you have nothing from which to be saved? You could have an example, you could have a teacher, you could have a guru, you could have a philosophical leader, But that would be sufficient unless, of course, you realize that you were a sinner, in which case at that point you and I would need a Savior. And you see, when the Bible is proclaimed in its effectiveness, when Paul was proclaiming it to these people, they realized that their change would be, first of all, in the way they think, and in the way they think about the world, in the way they think, indeed, about everything. It'll change the way you think about your garden. It will change the way you think about the sunrise. It will change the way you think about the birds that sing. It will change the way in which you think about taking vacations. It will totally change you. If you doubt that, just get a good hymn book and read it. Birds with gladder songs o'erflow, and earth with deeper beauty shine. Since I know as now I know, I am His and He is mine. Before then, I used to listen to the birds sing and say, that's nice. I wonder where they came from. I used to look at the sky and say, what a nice sky. I'm so glad we have it. But now, since He became my Father and I became His friend, I say, listen to my Father's birds chirping and look at the glory of my Father's handiwork. It changes the way we think about things. We're no longer proud and smug in our own creations. We're no longer drawing attention to our own advancements. We are now bowing down before the wonder of who God is. It is a great change in belief. It is an accompanying great change in behavior, a radical change in behavior. Indeed, if there is no change in behavior, there's no reason to believe that there's been a change in belief. Be very, very careful of somebody who tells you that they've changed their belief system, but you don't see it in their behavior. Either they never understood it in the first place or they don't understand it now. But when you change the way you think about things, you will change the way you do things. It is inevitable. And you can think about it all kinds of ways. You think about it, for example, in relation to a golf swing. But we won't get into that. I remember we had a bad time with that last time I was here. We'll just leave that aside. It will change. When you change your thinking, you change your behavior. Now, the Thessalonians understood this. 1 Thessalonians chapter 1, verse 8. Paul says to them, I want to encourage you by letting you know that the message of the Lord is ringing out from you, not only in Macedonia and in Achaia, but your faith in God has become known everywhere. Therefore, we do not need to say anything about it. Now just stop there for a moment and think. How did the world know that these Thessalonians were different? They did not know as a result of seeing inside their heads. The change in belief would not become apparent as a result of just sitting opposite somebody on a train. But if, not that I'm suggesting there were trains in Thessalonica, it's a mixing of metaphors, but if we were to sit opposite that individual and find that they behave a different way, then we would inquire as to what the difference in their behavior is. For example, within a few miles of Thessalonica, there was one of the most significant mountains, both geographically and religiously, in the whole of the then known world. It was Mount Olympus. And Mount Olympus was significant not only for its geographical stature, but it was significant on account of the fact that it was the home of the Greek gods, so believed. And so men and women within the framework of Thessalonica would be constantly focusing on Mount Olympus, would be thinking and thanking the gods of Mount Olympus, would be going off for picnics in the hope that the gods would not make it rain on them, and so on. And it was part and parcel of their lives. To be born there was, if they came especially from a Greek background, to be riddled with all of that thought concerning religion. Now, let's imagine that a couple had come to faith in Jesus Christ. They had heard the word that Paul had preached, and they had believed in him. And they were having one of their friends from 100 miles away who were coming over to spend a couple of days with them in Thessalonica. And they sent word to say that we're going to come. And they said, by the way, when we come, we're looking forward to our annual picnic on the foothills of Mount Olympus. So when the word came to Mr. and Mrs. X, concerning the impending visit of their friends, and concerning the prospect of the picnic on Mount Olympus, which of course had been something that these two families had been doing all of their lives. They had done it before they had kids, and then they did it when they had kids, and then they did it every time as more kids came along. They were always having picnics on Mount Olympus. But now they came to faith in Jesus Christ. Now Mount Olympus never meant anything to them in terms of the gods. They weren't interested in going back up to the shrines. So they talked to one another. They said, what are we going to do? They're going to think we're totally weird if we don't go up that hill with them, you know. After all, we've gone there for years. And the father says, yeah, I know, but since we found this other king called Jesus, since we embraced the lordship and kingship of Christ, we've never paid any attention to Mount Olympus. And after all, aren't we supposed to reach our friends and our neighbors? Aren't we supposed to have them come to faith in the same Jesus that we trust? The father says to the wife, he says, you know, I think if we go up there for that picnic, we'll be able to cover our bases, but we're going to confuse the issues of Jesus. And they must have wrestled back and forth, and eventually the people come into town. Hey, how you doing? Wonderful. Come on in. Have a cup of tea, the usual thing. Sit around, talking about things. And then, of course, the question. So when's the picnic? Same time as usual? Wife looks at husband, husband looks at wife. Who's the bravest? Wife goes first, as usual. Well, you know, we were thinking we weren't going to have the picnic this time. At least we're going to have a picnic, but we're not going up on Mount Olympus. What? But we've just had another little kid, and we haven't ever taken our kid up to the shrine of the God of such and such, and we were looking forward to that. Yeah, well, I know, but we wanted to talk to you about that, about those shrines and gods, and, you know, we'll get around to it as you're here for a while. No, tell me now, what's the deal? Well, have you ever heard of Jesus of Nazareth? And then it would go from there. Now let's cut to the bedroom in the evening when the mother and father who came, the visiting party came. They're now lying in their beds, looking up at the ceiling, making maps with the cracks. And they're lying and they're saying to themselves, well, here we are, same place as last time, but goodness gracious, there's something really weird going on in here. I mean, can you believe Sadie and George? No picnic? No Mount Olympus? No foreign gods? No shrines? And the wife says, yeah, did you hear what they were actually saying? You know, they're actually claiming that this Jesus of Nazareth, who's been dead for a while, he's coming back. Yes, says the husband, you know, it would be bad enough if all they were saying was, we're into Jesus, now let's go for the picnic. It'd be bad enough if they were saying, you know, we're interested in the teachings of Jesus. He was a guru and he was a great guy. That would be bad enough. But they're absolutely gone totally nuts about this. They're saying that Jesus not only died, but he rose from the dead. And not only that he rose from the dead, but he's actually coming back. Oh, let's go to sleep. We'll deal with it in the morning. Now, I don't think that's a far-fetched illustration. And that's what's supposed to happen now. When a person becomes a Christian, that person is radically changed. Now, for those of us who are brought up in Christian homes and wonder about this and say, well, you know, I haven't been living long enough to be like a hell's angel and everything and go worshiping at shrines. What's supposed to happen to me? Let me tell you what's happened to you. If God in his grace has reached out to you in your tender life, understand this, you have been saved from a lot of stuff. And it will become increasingly apparent to you the older you get. Some are saved out of a lot of stuff. And if you talk with them, they surely would love to have been saved from it rather than out of it. But whether you were saved from it in prospect or out of it in reality, it is a radical change. Now, I want to say to you that the absence of such teaching has not only led people to spurious professions of faith in Jesus Christ, but confuses the watching world about what it means to believe in Jesus Christ. Because if what we present to people is this, listen, all that it means to become a Christian is you just do this belief thing. It's a kind of esoteric thing. You trust Jesus. You can do all the same stuff. I mean, it doesn't matter. All you do is you just plug in and then you just go with the flow. And there's an awful lot of people who apparently plugged in and are going with the flow, and they don't know who in the world they are, what they are, and nobody knows what to do with them. The difference and the difficulty is that someone never told them, listen, new life, new lifestyle. Let me tell you, young people, you commit your life to Jesus Christ, you just signed up for a holy life. You just signed up for a different life. You signed up for a radical change. There must be a change in your behavior. There must be a change that issues from the way you think. Previously, you thought about things in a certain way, and now you think differently. And the reason you think differently is because the Spirit of God has come to live within your life. And like the people there in Thessalonica, they turned from the lifeless idols to the worship of the living God. And their friends said, they no longer worship at those shrines. It's got something to do with Jesus. I haven't had time to ask them. Oh, you say, well, that's Thessalonica. 2,000 years ago, this is Cleveland. Let me tell you something. Cleveland is full of idols. Contemporary Western culture is full of idols. People have come out of a week of worshiping idols, worshiping money, worshiping power, worshiping fame, work, sport, entertainment, food, alcohol, drugs, sex. There are at least half a dozen magazines dedicated to every idol that is in offer. Just go in Borders bookstore and drown yourself under the magazine racks. And if you look at them, they are the preoccupations of our culture. They are idols. Now, if Jesus Christ cannot break the bondage of those idols, then he is less than the person he claimed to be. But in the case of these Thessalonians, he broke the bondage for them. They were once always there, now they're over here. And people said, why is that? And they were unashamed. A radical shift had taken place on account of their discovery of the gospel and of the grace of God.
0: 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We'll hear the conclusion tomorrow. You know, the Bible assures us that when we ask God to reveal himself to us, he will. And our prayer is that God will use the teaching of this program to open closed minds so that unbelievers will become committed followers of Jesus. We also pray believers will grow strong in their faith and local churches will be strengthened as a result. 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I'm Bob Lapine. 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
12: It's a day of sunshine, easy temperatures for everybody in the valley and on the coast as we enjoy mostly sunny skies in the valley with highs in the upper 70s. And along Oregon's coast, we're enjoying clear skies and highs near 62 in the Willamette Valley Weather Center. I'm Robert Pratt.
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13: You're going to have critics everywhere in your life. If you're successful, you're going to have people that are jealous, you're going to have people that are intimidated, and people will hate you. You have to remember, with the life of Jesus, people either loved him, hated him, or were suspicious of him. And the same thing is going to be true with you. People are going to love you. There's some that are going to hate you, and the rest are going to be suspicious of you. And especially if you're successful, they're going to be intimidated and jealous and find what's wrong with you so that they can push you down to raise themselves up.
14: 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Today, a look at the life of Job, one of the wealthiest men in the land. But when he lost all his wealth, suddenly his friends were not nearly as friendly as they used to be. There are valuable lessons in the book of Job for all of us. 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
13: I used to run marathons, and after four of them, I got wiser. And thought, what in the world am I doing? But as I was running the marathons, I was, during that era, I was studying marathon runners, and I came across a 1968 Mexico Summer Olympics when a man named John Stephen Akwari from Tanzania ran a marathon. He started off great, but in the middle of the marathon, he suffered a huge accident, tumbled down the side off of a curb in the road, and dislocated his shoulder. Hurt himself on the side, maybe a broken rib, hurt his head, and then lacerated his leg. The ambulance came, patched him up, and said, "We've got to take you into the hospital." He said, "No, I'm going to finish the race." And so he did. It was when everyone had gone home, it was even towards the night, when a few people were left in the stands, he came limping in and he crossed the line to a standing ovation. He came in last, but he finished. And when the people asked him, they said, "Why didn't you go into the ambulance and go to the hospital?" He looked up and said, "My country did not send me 5,000 miles to start the race. They sent me 5,000 miles to finish it." I thought, there's an outlast. How many of us know it's easier to start something than it is to finish it? And it's the people of God that must finish the race. Oh, we may not come in first or second or third or 80th, but we'll come in and we will finish the race. Will we have some setbacks? Oh, yes. Will we have some trials and accidents? Absolutely. But we will outlast them all, because it's God who gives us the strength, for his power is perfected in weakness. And so we're going to finish. You see, being an outlaster doesn't mean you don't fall down. It means you get back up. It's not how many times you fall down. It's how many times you get back up. It's not how high you blow up. It's what feet you're pointed in when you touch ground again. That's what God looks for. And God then gives you the grace. If we aren't about to finish and we don't want to finish, then God's grace isn't necessarily needing to be available to us, because we don't want to finish the race. The Bible says in the book of James, it says, "Blessed is the man who perseveres under trial, for once he has been approved, he will receive the crown of life, which the Lord has promised to those who love him." And when do you get that crown of life? When you cross the finish line. There's a book, it's a fictitious book, but it has so many truisms in it, and it's called Screwtape Letters. Screwtape Letters is written by a man named C.S. Lewis, and it's a story of a senior devil training these junior devils how to tempt people like you, Christians. And he's giving him instructions. And one of the cunning methods caught my eye, and it said this. It says, if you can wait till just towards the finish line before you get these Christians to fall, that makes the celebration in hell all the greater. Because when the finish line is just around the corner and just before they could have finished, you get them to fall, oh, what a glorious time that will be in hell. And I laughed and I thought, isn't that the truth? How many of us don't realize that we're almost there to winning, to outlasting, to overcoming? And the enemy puts us on what we know as the Mount of Temptation, where Jesus was tempted by the devil, and we fail at that point. And there is a celebration in hell. And I thought, we need to be outlasters. If you take a look at all of God's heroes in the Bible, both men and women, there was one characteristic in common to all of them. It wasn't how great they were, or how rich they were, or how influential. It was the fact that they were all outlasters. They outlasted betrayals. They outlasted setbacks, sickness, defeat. They outlasted suffering. They outlasted financial breakdown, the loss of loved ones. And at the end, they were still standing. And I thought, wow. You take a look at Joseph, who was betrayed by his own family, sold into slavery, and then betrayed by the government, framed by the government, put into jail, and then was forgotten in jail before God began to reward him. And I thought, he's an outlaster. Or Daniel, who lasted through four kings, ungodly governments, and at the end he still stood strong. I thought, wow, there's an example for us. Whether it's Ruth or Rahab or others like David, who had to run like a fugitive from King Saul and was homeless, had to live in caves. An outlaster. But I think this one's the best. Today I want you to learn three things before I tell you who the guest speaker is for today. Three things. One, I want you to know who your best friends are. Number two, I'd like you to find out who is your greatest critic. And the third is, I want you to find out who is your greatest encourager. Who your best friends are, greatest critic, and your greatest encourager. Listen for those three. First of all, my best friends, so is yours, my best friends are in the Bible. How often I've talked with David about leadership principles, or I've talked to Moses about complainers and grumblers in the church. I've also talked to Solomon and asked him, how could you be so wise in the beginning and so dumb in the end? Oh, and I've talked to Samson, asked him, how in the world could you be so dumb with women? But the one I think is one of my best friends that taught me so much is a man named Job. Job was very, very wealthy. In fact, he was called the richest man in the East. In those days, you weren't rated as your wealth by how much money you had in the bank or how much you owned, like Amazon or Facebook, but how many animals you had. Oh, yeah. Now, Job not only had 10 kids, quite fruitful there, but he also had 7,000 sheep. And then he had, check this out, 3,000 camels. I thought one would be plenty for me, but he had 3,000 of them. And then he had 500 oxen and 500 donkeys and enough employees to take care of the whole lot. So he probably had over 100 employees.

gone. On the heels of the first messenger, another one comes in and says, Job, you know, all your employees were in their like their barracks, their homes, and you know there's a thunder going on, there's lightning. Well, lightning hit all of those homes, fire took place, none left. He said, all are gone? That's over 100 people. Sorry. On the heels of that one, another one comes out of breath. Job, the Babylonians, another foreign army. The Babylonians came down, and you remember your 3,000 camels? Uh-huh, gone. No, can't be. No, gone. Took them all. On the heels of that one, another messenger comes in somber, looking very, very down. He said, Job, I'm so sorry. What do you mean? I'm so sorry. What are you talking about? Well, you know, there's a storm going on. Uh-huh. It hit your kids' home. All of them were in there having dinner, and we looked through the rubble. None of them are alive. They didn't survive. All 10 kids? I'm so sorry. The stress was so great on Job, he began to break out in boils and hives to the point where he was no longer even recognizable. And then to top it off, his wife comes to him, and she's so mad at God. She said, Job, why don't you just curse God and die? I thought, what a wonderful wife. Maybe she should be sent back. But here's the cool scripture that I just love. And he said this. He said, woman, shall we receive just good from God and not adversity? And in all of this, the Bible says Job did not sin with his lips. Wow, there's someone I need to know more. And then he gets three critics in his life. Funny names. The name is Eliphaz, Bildad, and Zophar. If those are your names, you probably are critical. But these three guys come in, and listen, for 40 chapters, they criticize Job. You must be bad. God doesn't like you. You must be stupid. Something's wrong. If God is going to kind of send this kind of stuff on you, there's something in your life that's not right. Job, you're not a good man. And for 40 chapters, he puts up with this. I would have taken care of him after the second chapter. Done. Fired. But for 40 chapters, there's only 42 chapters in the book of Job, and he lets them go on. I'm thinking, good night, these critics. How in the world are you going to outlast your critics? It's like pouring salt in his wounds. But he outlasts them to the point where it so impressed the heart of God that he dedicates a whole book to one man. You think, wow, God must think pretty highly of Job. And I look at this and I think, I need to learn from him. So today in our opening session in Outlasters, I want us to deal with critics. But first of all, I want you to know where your best friends are. Your best friends, mine, are in the Bible. And every problem that you're going to face will have already been faced, already been encountered, already been navigated, and these men and women will leave clues behind so that you and I can navigate those times when we go through them ourselves. That's why God put all of these stories in the Bible. It's for who? It's for you and me. Things that were written in earlier times, says Romans, was written for our benefit, upon whom the ends of the ages have come. 1 Corinthians 10:10. The things that were written in earlier times were examples for us that through perseverance and the hope in the scriptures, we might too have hope. See, what he did was he took all of these examples, put them in the Bible for us who live in these end times. It's going to get really crazy, and they are. Very confusing, and they are. Very, very conflicting, and they are. Very inconsistent and unfair, yes, they are. So why did he put all of these in the Bible? Because he knew that we would be men and women who needed to be outlasters. And so we're going to learn from our guest speaker today. His name is Job. But now, after we have learned who our best friends are, where are your best friends? In the Bible.

0: your best friends. But we're going to also find out who your greatest critics are. I don't want you to name anybody. Don't look to your left or to your right. But we're going to find out who our greatest critics are. You're going to have critics everywhere in your life. If you're successful, you're going to have people that are jealous. You're going to have people that are intimidated, and people will hate you. You have to remember, with the life of Jesus, people either loved him, hated him, or were suspicious of him. And the same thing is going to be true with you. People are going to love you. There's some that are going to hate you, and the rest are going to be suspicious of you. And especially if you're successful, they're going to be intimidated and jealous and find what's wrong with you so that they can push you down to raise themselves up. You will have critics. But I tell people, my critics are my best friends. Not really my best friends, because my best friends are in the... Yeah, just one check. But those are my friends, because if you think about it, your critics are the ones that drive you to your knees. My friends and my family don't, but my critics do. And never despise anything that takes you to your knees, even those that think of you as negative. It makes me reassess my life, make sure that my motives are pure, makes me rethink. E. Stanley Jones said it this way: my critics are the unpaid guardians of my soul. I thought, that's good. We'll all have critics. I was flying back to Hawaii after speaking at a conference, and I had just started pioneering a church in Hawaii, and I had lots of critics. And every week or two, I would get a letter from a pastor saying, you know, you're hurting the churches. You should leave Hawaii. I mean, just a crazy amount of letters. And so I just so happened that I sat next to, do you remember the man Robert Schuller from the Crystal Cathedral? So I sat next to Robert Schuller just by chance and on the way to Hawaii. And so I was lamenting to him all of these letters I was getting. And he's a big man, he's in heaven now, but big man. And when he'd laugh, it would resonate through the fuselage. You know, everybody would turn like, who's this? And he'd laugh, kind of like the Joker, you know, on Batman. And I said, you know, I'm just getting nailed left and right. And he laughed. I said, what are you laughing about? He said, you're a pioneer. I said, yeah, I'm pioneering some churches. He said, you can always tell the pioneers. I said, how? He said, they are the ones that have arrows in their backs. And I laughed too, and I thought, yeah, that happens. We're all going to have critics, but you have to outlast them. It's easy to say it. It's not easy to do it. But I hope this will help. You see, this is a COVID shield here. I knew they'd come in handy one day. And but each of us has what I call a belief window, that you see life, circumstances, even God, through this belief window. And you're going to have people and circumstances write things on the outside. Now, I'm going to write some things, and someone might say, you know, you're ugly. And as I look through this, someone can say, hey, you're good looking. I go, no, I don't know. People usually tell me I'm pretty ugly. And you see everything through that. Someone else is going to come here and write, you're stupid. And someone else might say, you're a loser. Now, this is going to be on your belief window. And if your parents say it enough, or your circumstances say it or not enough, or the people in your high school or your college dorm tell you enough that you're fat or you're ugly, you're no good, you're a loser, they write on your belief window. And we let them. The media is going to do that. Advertisement, Madison Avenue, will all write stuff there, because you're going to compare yourself to the models out there and you go, whoa, I'm way too fat. And they write, that's right. You need this diet and you need that one because you're just too fat. And so they write all of these things, and guess what you're looking through? You're looking through your belief window, and that's all you see. Now, let me tell you where your greatest critics are. Are you ready? You can come to church and these can get erased because someone will give you a message or a sermon or a word and you go, oh, I'm not. But here's where your greatest critics are. Your greatest critics are not external critics. They're internal critics. That when someone says you're ugly, you go, you know what? I think I am ugly. I've heard that I'm stupid. I am stupid. Why? I'm fat. Why? I'm a loser. And you see, the problem is, when you put that on, it's not only on the outside, it's on the inside. And now here's where your greatest critics come in, is because you can go to church and you can hear a message and it'll clean the outside of your windshield, as it were. And you'll hear a good word, you'll hear somebody share a testimony, and you'll go, I don't care what people say, but it's still there. Because see, your greatest critics aren't on the outside, it's on the inside. So when someone says, you're beautiful, you say, no, I'm not, I'm ugly. Oh, you can do it, you can get engaged in this ministry. No, I can't, I'm not that good. And though we come to church for years and years and we keep washing the outside of the windshield, we still go away thinking how ugly we are, what a loser we are. Because you see, here it is, your greatest critics are on the inside. You know why it was for 40 chapters? Because Job was fighting hard to not allow his external critics to become internal critics. He would work hard at it. He would debate with them and say, no, that's not true. No, that's not true. No. For 40 chapters, he said, I refuse to write what you're saying on the inside of my belief window. And you say, well, how in the world do you clean the inside? How do we do that?
1: Well, bummer of a place to cut in, but the clock on the wall says we're running low on time. We'll pick it up right there on tomorrow's broadcast.

0: You're not going to want to miss tomorrow's program. Until then, remember, no matter what you're going through, there is a promise in God's Word with your name on it. For Pastor Wayne and all the family at New Hope, God bless you and have a great day in the Lord.
1: Hi, this is Wayne Cudero. 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
10: Middays looking outstanding with mostly sunny skies, and we'll see highs in the upper 70s. Not bad to be in a cooling trend in the valley. Meanwhile, in Newport and along the coast, mostly sunny with comfortable highs in the low 60s. In the Willamette Valley Weather Center, I'm Robert Pratt.
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17: Hey everybody, welcome to Pastor Rick's Daily Hope. Well, we're talking about your money. 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Rick is opening God's Word and showing us how to manage what we've been given with wisdom, faith, and purpose. And I know if you apply these biblical principles, you'll start to experience true financial freedom and lasting peace. What do you say we join Rick for the final part of a message called The Law of Contentment?
18: If you believe in evolution, you have to have no explanation for music, because music is not essential to survival. The only reason it's created is purely for enjoyment. It has no survival capabilities to it. It is simply God's way of expressing emotion, and every emotion can be created through music. And God gave it to us because God is an emotional God. And God gave us skin that can feel touch and can experience pleasure. And God gave us eyes, and He created a world with color. He could have made it all black and white. It is all for our enjoyment. Sunrises and sunsets and beauty is for our enjoyment. God did this for our benefit. Now the fact is, God enjoys watching you enjoy what He's given you. Now, any parent understands this. So God says, in fact, the Bible says in Timothy, everything on earth was given for our enjoyment. That's the kind of God we have, that we serve. It's for our enjoyment. But here's the problem. We're so busy getting more, we don't enjoy what we've got. The second principle, the secret of contentment, is to learn to enjoy what God has given you. Here's what it says, Ecclesiastes 5:19. If God gives a man wealth, if God gives a man wealth and property, he should be grateful and enjoy what he has. It is a gift from God. That is a command. You are commanded to enjoy what God gives you. You need to pay more attention to what you do have. You need to open your eyes. You need to appreciate what God has already given you. You need to be grateful for it. You need to enjoy what you've got. And it doesn't have to be a lot. Just enjoy what you've got. You know, one of my favorite things to do is I put this ratty old chair, deck chair, on our slope. We'd had this deck chair, I don't know, 10, 15 years, maybe 20 years. I think I bought it at Target, so it's not an expensive thing. And it sat in the sun, and it's kind of, a couple of the slats are broken on it. And I put it over on the slope. And what I like to do is climb over my fence and sit in that ratty chair and watch the sun come up. This gives me great pleasure when I do this, to watch the sun come up and just sit there in that ratty chair. Now, would I have any more joy if it were a diamond-encrusted Barca lounger instead of a ratty Target chair? No. No. It would not increase my joy one bit. In fact, there's an advantage to not having a diamond-encrusted Barca lounger. It's better to have a ratty chair on a slope. Why? Nobody steals it. I mean, if it were something fancy, you know, people pick it up. But, you know, workers and gardeners walk by and who wants that thing? You know, so they just leave it there. What I'm saying is you need to ask yourself, what do I enjoy that I never think about and I should take advantage of it and I should be grateful for what I've got? Now, one of the benefits of having sent about 15,000 of you overseas on peace trips is you got to see how the rest of the world lives. And that makes you a whole lot more grateful. Because when you've been to the places where I've been, into the favelas of Brazil and the slums of Africa and the barrios and the ghettos in the major cities of the world, you see real poverty. And it makes me grateful for stuff that we take for granted. You know, what I'm grateful for? What I enjoy? I enjoy hot water. Hot water. I mean, for me, a shower is a spiritual experience. I'm in there singing and Kay's going, "Shut up." No, she's not. She doesn't. She's never once said that. She sings harmony with me. And I love hot water. But I got a friend in Rwanda who told me that during the war, he went 9 months without a shower. You know what I appreciate, what I'm grateful for? Ice. Because if you've traveled anywhere in the world, you know most of the world doesn't have ice. And they serve you drinks at room temperature. I like my drinks cold. I don't want to drink a room temperature Coke. Or room temperature water. I like ice. I'm grateful for ice. You know what I enjoy? Internet access. You know, when I travel, I don't need a fancy hotel. I mean, you can put me up in the no-tell motel for all I care. Doesn't really matter but you better have internet access. Because that's my connection. You think about these things and you start being grateful and you start enjoying the stuff you take for granted. You know what I'm grateful for? Toilet paper. You don't know what you've got till it's gone. And I have been a few places in the world where it was gone. And it made me really grateful to have it when I got back home. You need to ask yourself, what am I not enjoying right now? You see, most of us get into this, what I call when and then thinking. When and then. When this happens, then I'll be happy. When I get a boyfriend, then I'll be happy. When I get married, then I'll be happy. When I have kids, then I'll be happy. When my kids go off to school, then I'll be happy. When I get married again, then I'll be happy. And on and on and on. And it's the when and then thinking. Listen, you are as happy as you choose to be. Happiness is a choice. And if you're not happy now, you're not going to be happy later. You are as happy as you choose to be. I could take you to some of the worst places in the world and show you two people living right next door to each other, and one is miserable and one's happy. Why? Happiness has nothing to do with your circumstances. It has everything to do with your attitude. You are as happy as you choose to be. And if you're not happy living on what you're living on right now, I can guarantee you, you're not going to be happy with any more. Because you're always going to want a little bit more. Happiness is a choice. Happiness is something you choose to do. And it doesn't cost anything to be happy. Friday was Grandparents' Day. So Kay and I went to Grandparents' Day. And, you know, you go and you sit down at these little tables with these little chairs where you got one cheek on the chair, you know. And you color and you play, and we had a lot of fun. And then we came to my favorite part of school, which was recess. And so Kaylee and Cassidy and I went out onto the field at recess, and we started playing, you know, red light, green light, where, you know, there's a fence which is safe, and you turn around and you say, you know, green light, green light, green light, and you're walking, and as you further get away, they're coming to see how close you can get, and then you say, red light, and you turn around, and they've got to get back to the fence before you can tag them. So I'm playing this with my granddaughters, and after about three times, I got 50-100 kids out there playing red light, green light with Pastor Rick. And so I'm walking across the field going green light, green light, green light, red light, and 100 kids are screaming, running back, and I'm chasing them back. And we're having a good time, we're doing this, and then I turn them into a conga line. And we got 100 kids in conga line, dun, dun, dun, dun, dun, dun, dun, dun, dun, dun, dun, dun. You know, they're red light, and they all go running back, and everybody's having fun. I'm having fun, my granddaughters are having fun, the kids are having fun, all of the parents are having fun videotaping Pastor Rick look like an idiot. You know, the teachers are having fun because they're you know, the kids are having a great time. That, you know how much that cost me? Zero. And I didn't need a video game. I didn't need to take them to Disneyland. I was just having fun with them. Kaylee turns around to all the classmates and says, wherever Papa goes, he starts a party. Just being grateful in the situation you're in, enjoying the day you've got. I mean, really, would doubling your income double your joy? Absolutely not. I probably know a dozen billionaires. Maybe more, maybe 20. I could bring any one of them in here and they'd tell you this. Money is a tool. Money can make your life easier, but money will ultimately not satisfy your life. Because no matter how much you've got, when you can finally afford to buy everything you want, that still won't make you happy. Because happiness is not found. It's not life, liberty, and the purchase of happiness. Happiness cannot be bought. It's internal. Happiness is a choice. Now, we always think, I don't have enough. I don't have enough. I don't have enough. There's two ways to have enough. One's hard and one's easy. Here's how you have enough. Work more or want less. That's your choice. You can work more or you can want less. That's how you're going to have enough. Well, I don't have enough. Well, here, you got two choices. Work more or want less. The law of contentment. I can't teach you these other principles that we're going to look at in the weeks ahead until you get this one down. Now, 1 Timothy 6 says this, verse 17. Command those who are rich in this present world. Now, let me just stop right there. That's you. You're rich. He said, no, not me. I'm not rich. Oh, yeah, you are. If you live in America, you're rich. Let me put this in perspective. If you have any coins in your pocket, any, a few pennies, nickels, any coins in your pocket or your purse, if you have any coins in a little tray in your car, if you have any coins in a saucer at home, you're already wealthier than about 78% of the world. If you have a refrigerator, you're like in the top 5%. You're wealthy. So get over it. You're wealthy. You're rich. Now he says this, command those who are rich in this present world to not be arrogant, nor to put their hope in wealth, which is so uncertain, but to put their hope in God, who richly provides us with everything for our, notice, enjoyment. Now I didn't have time to put this other verse on your outline, so look up here on the screen. The next verse, verse 18, says this, tell them to use their money to do good. He's talking about to rich people. They should be rich in good works and should give generously to those in need, always being ready to share with others whatever God has given them. Question, is it possible to be wealthy and not materialistic? Yes. Yes, it is. It is possible to be wealthy and not materialistic. As long as you meet these four preconditions in 1 Timothy 6, 17 and 18. He says, as long as you don't become proud of your wealth, you don't flaunt it, you know, you don't think you're better than anybody else. You know, we always laugh about how I I wear this watch that I paid $17 for it at Walmart. You know what? It ticks just as fast as your Rolex. I buy watches to tell time, not to go. Okay? He said, don't show off. Don't become proud of your wealth. Don't think you're better than somebody. Don't put your hope in money, because you can lose it. He says, use your money to do good, and then he says, share it with others. Giving is the antidote to materialism. People say, oh, I'm not materialistic. Well, how generous are you? You know one of the signs of materialism? It's not the only sign, but one of the signs that I'm materialistic, I get irritated somebody starts talking about tithing. That's a sign I'm materialistic. Because the reason I don't tithe is there's just things I'm not willing to do without. There's a word for that, materialism. I'm not willing to do without these things. In fact, God doesn't need my money. The reason he asked me to tithe is to teach me to break the grip of materialism in my life. God doesn't need my money. He does it for me to break the grip of materialism. Now, number three, third way to learn the secret of contentment. Remember, life is not about things. Life is not about things. I got to maintain the right perspective about possessions, or I'll be possessed by my possessions. I got to realize none of it's going to last. Otherwise, I'm going to be dissatisfied and discontent. Jesus says this in Luke 12, verse 15. Watch out and guard yourselves from every kind of greed, because your true life is not made up of the things you own, no matter how rich you may be. I've said this so many times, never judge your self-worth by your net worth. Never think your value is related to your valuables. Realize that the greatest things in life aren't things. He said, life is not about the acquisition of things. I didn't bring anything into the world. I'm not taking anything out of the world. And the stupidest use of my life is to spend it building a pile. That's dumb. To acquire, life is not about acquisition. Life is not about achievement. Life is about relationship. It's learning how to love. Learning how to love God, learning how to love other people. Everybody knows the prayer of Jabez, God enlarge my borders. But the prayer of Agur is just as important. A-G-U-R, that's his name. Prayer of Agur, Proverbs 30 says this. Oh God, I ask you for two things from you before I die. First, help me to never tell a lie. Second, give me neither poverty nor riches. Give me just enough to satisfy my needs. For if I grow rich, I might deny you and say, you know, who needs the Lord? Who's the Lord? And if I'm too poor, I may steal and thus insult God's holy name. Now, this is what I call healthy, balanced perspective on wealth. Most people are willing to pray the first half of this prayer. God, don't make me too poor. And we'll all pray that one. God, don't make me too poor. Are you willing to pray the other half? God, don't make me too rich? Because either extreme can cause you to forget God. Wealth can make you prideful. So who needs God? And poverty can make you bitter. I need to remember that my life is not about things. Finally, number four, I focus on what will last forever. I give my attention to permanent values. I build my life on eternal priorities. I focus on what will last forever. And nothing you see is going to last forever. It's going to rust out, wear out, decay. Every possession is temporary. So don't build your life on possessing possessions. This building will one day decay, rust, and fall over. The trees out here will one day die and shrivel. Everything is going to vanish. In fact, the Bible says one day there'll be a new heaven, a new earth. It's all going away. There are only two things that are going to last forever, the Word of God and people. The Word of God is going to last forever. The Bible says heaven and earth will pass away, but my Word will never pass away. The Bible says the grass withers, the flower fades, but the Word of God abides forever. This is why you need to read this book, because if it's true, it was true 1,000 years ago and it'll be true 1,000,000 years from today. Truth does not change. Now, if I asked how many of you believe everything you read in the newspaper, nobody would raise your hand, or watch on TV or the internet or in a magazine. But if I asked how many believe what's in the Bible is true, you'd raise your hand. Why do we spend more time reading what we don't believe than what we do? Oh, and there's one other thing that's going to last forever. People. One of two places. Heaven or hell. You say, Rick, you believe in heaven and hell? Of course I do. Why? Because Jesus said it's real. And Jesus is not a liar. And he knows more about it than you or me. And if there is no heaven or hell, then Jesus coming and dying on the cross so you could go there is a total waste. There is a real heaven. There is a real hell. And we are to invest our lives in people and building relationships and building love with them. Look at this verse, 2 Corinthians 4. We fix our attention, circle that. That means focus. Focus on what's going to last forever. We fix our attention, not on the things that are seen, but the things that are unseen. Because what can be seen only lasts for a little while, a time. But what can't be seen will last forever. So you got to decide. Am I going to build my life on acquisition of things or relationships with people? Am I going to focus on people or am I going to focus on possessions? Am I going to focus on riches or am I going to focus on relationships? So you've got a choice to make. And that is, where are you going to get your lifestyle? Because the world is telling you the exact opposite of everything I've taught you today. Everything in the world, in fact, an entire advertising industry, is built on the idea of you got to get more to be more happy, more successful, more important, more valuable, more secure. So you got to decide, am I going to listen to Madison Avenue or am I going to listen to the master? Am I going to listen to culture or am I going to listen to Christ? Am I going to listen to the world or am I going to listen to the word? One will make you dissatisfied the rest of your life. One will make you happy. Before we can move to these other laws of financial freedom, you got to settle this issue of the law of contentment in your life. And you have to ask yourself, what is the primary purpose of my life? To just get more? You got to be kidding me. I'm leaving it all here anyway. What do I think about, talk about, give my most to? What am I living my life for? Just to get more? There was a very famous woman, millionaire in Orange County, died many years ago. And at the funeral, somebody said, she took her life. She committed suicide. Somebody at the funeral said, I don't understand it. She had so much to live for. And I thought, no, wrong. She had so much to live on. She had nothing to live for. You may have a lot to live on. Do you have anything to live for? Do you have a relationship with God? You see, I invite you to get off the treadmill today and adopt God's value system. You see, the myth of the world is you can have it all. The truth is, you can't have it all, and more important, you don't need it all to be happy. You don't. You're as happy as you choose to be. And the secret of contentment, if you don't get anything else, get this. The secret of contentment is finding my security and myself and my satisfaction, not in what I have, but in whose I am, who I belong to. You find it in Christ. Closing verse on the screen, Psalm 17. But as for me, in other words, as opposed to all those who are buying into the Madison Avenue shtick, but as for me, my contentment is not in wealth, but in seeing you and knowing all is well between us, you and me, God. That's where my satisfaction, that's where my contentment comes from, being in tune with my Creator. And when I awake in heaven one day, I will be fully satisfied, for I will see you face to face. Let's bow our heads. Are you suffering from the effects of always wanting more? You say, what are those effects again? Well, you're tired all the time. You're in debt. You have added expenses. You worry about your finances. You have conflict over money. You are dissatisfied and you are envious of what others have. These are the signs that you have not learned the law of contentment. Would you pray this prayer in your heart? Dear God, I have been fooled into thinking that having more would make me more happy. And God, I've been so busy trying to get more that I've had no time to be grateful and enjoy what I already have. And you have given me so much. Forgive me for comparing myself to others. Forgive me for coveting and comparing. Help me to find my security in you, not in possessions, and not in what other people think about me. I don't want to be materialistic. I want to be generous with others. And to help me remember that life is not about things, I want to develop the habit of tithing to you. Most of all, Lord, I want to find my security and myself and my satisfaction in you, Jesus. My finances are out of control and I need a life manager. Jesus Christ, become the manager of my life. Guide me in this area and in every other area. I want to learn to love and trust you. In your name, amen.
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3: It's a day of sunshine, easy temperatures for everybody in the valley and on the coast as we enjoy mostly sunny skies in the valley with highs in the upper 70s. And along Oregon's coast, we're enjoying clear skies and highs near 62 in the Willamette Valley Weather Center. I'm Robert Pratt.
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0: Welcome into Life, Love, Faith, and Family, a division of the American Association of Christian Counselors. I'm Dr. Tim Clinton, co-host here of the broadcast. It's a delight to have you join us today. Today we're going to be turning the mics. My son Zach is going to be our special guest, and we're going to be talking about a brand new book called Even If, Developing the Faith, Mindset, Strength, and Endurance of Those Who Are Built Different. Zach currently serves as Vice President of the American Association of Christian Counselors. He hosts the renowned Built Different podcast. He's president and host of Ignite Men's Impact Weekend that gathers nearly 10,000 men every year. He's a licensed resident counselor and former Division I baseball player. Zach is recognized as a growing authority and voice on performance, motivational psychology, mental health for today's generation. He works with professional athletes and leaders all across the country. His mission is to remind people that they're never out of the fight. Zach is a proud husband to his lovely wife, Evelyn. They make a home in Lynchburg, Virginia. He is currently enrolled in the PhD program in counseling at Liberty University. Zach, we're turning the mic. This is going to be fun. Thanks for joining me.
1: Dad, thanks so much for having me. I'm looking forward to our conversation.
0: But you and Evelyn, just share with them a little bit about how you guys are doing.
1: Yes, just moved into our first home. Evelyn Jane is truly my best friend. She is the love of my life. I'm so proud of her, honestly, during this season of life. She's in her doctoral program as well in nurse practitioning. I think I said that right. But she is just doing amazing work. She's balancing, you know, school, work. She is an incredible wife. She's an incredible homemaker. She's an incredible cook all of a sudden. I mean, she's doing amazing things, and it's just really fun to encourage her and walk alongside of each other during the season.
0: You know, in 3 John verse chapter 1, verse 4, it says, I have no greater joy than to know my children walk in the faith, walk in the truth. And I know the reference there was about mentoring men and women in the faith, but it's special when you begin to think about family. And it's just fun to turn the table, Zach, and have a conversation about what's in your heart, how God's working, and what's happening professionally and personally. Hey, as we get started, Zach, probably a good thing for us to do up front is really to introduce our listeners more to who you are and what you do. You're known as my son. You go back to the World Conference. I was thinking all the way back to 1999, our very first World Conference in Nashville, Tennessee at the Opryland Hotel. I think you were 3 years old.
1: Yeah.
0: Running around. The last World Conference, you're up on stage and helping lead the way. Zach, you earned your undergrad degree and master's degree at Liberty University, an undergrad degree in business, master's degree in counseling. Tell us a little bit about that experience.
1: You know, Dad, first off, so blessed and humbled to be here with you today. That experience was a blessing. I love counseling. I love learning about people. I love learning the psychology about things. I love helping people unleash their full potential, their full talent in life. And growing up under you, you're the best leader that I know. So I'm just blessed to be able to try to emulate you every day. I want to kind of carry on the characteristics. I know that's been passed down generationally from Papa C down to you, and I hope that I can kind of carry that baton as well. Beyond that, a little bit more about me personally. I'm a husband to my incredible wife, Evelyn Jane. I'm a son, like you said, to you and Mom. I'm a brother. Lots of different roles, but then it's been a blessing to be able to step into more leadership positions, being up there on stage with you, serving alongside of you as the vice president here of the American Association of Christian Counselors, really leading a podcast called Built Different. So a lot of great things that God is doing, just humbled and honored for the experience.
0: One of the areas that you have been specializing in is working with children and youth and young adults. You and I had this conversation way back. I felt like if you could spend a couple of years in that lane, that it would radically alter how you view kids and even more so how you view adults. Because when you begin to see the pain, the brokenness, the challenge of growing up in this world, when you peel it all back and see what's happening in family systems and more, you begin to see a lot of the patterns stick with people into adulthood.
1: Yeah.
0: And they become, you know, the rutting theme, if you will, that we've learned in interpersonal neuroscience, they're just tough patterns to break and get out of.
1: Absolutely, and it's heartbreaking to me to see some, like you said, the challenges that kids are having to endure, and you see the anxiety, you see the depression, you see the addiction and all of these things on the rise for our kids, but really it stems back to kind of their environment and their home life. Like you said, a lot of broken homes, A lot of broken families. I think, if anything, Satan would love to kind of deter the family, get in there, kind of get his messy hands at work, and then that ultimately impacts and affects a kid. And like you said, I remember that conversation years ago, Zach. Start working with kids. Start working with the next generation, because when you do, you'll see adults differently. And that's that language shift in our mental health space of not looking at a kid saying, what's the matter with you, but being able to look at a kid and say, I wonder what happened to you. And when you get into the depths of what they're really going through, that narrative aspect, that's when you can actually begin to help and create change.
0: I know we're going to be talking about your new book. The title is Even If, Developing the Faith, Mindset, Strength, and Endurance of Those Who Are Built Different. And a lot of what you want to give to our listeners today is all about a perspective shift, because it's everything. And it helps. It goes back into that lane that you love, human flourishing, resilience. How do you press through adversity and challenge? Zach, one of the things maybe people don't really know about you, some of them do, you played sports since you were a kid. And we have a lot of memories. I mean, we have a lot of crazy, insane, fun stories. But all the way through, three-sport athlete in high school, football, basketball.

0: that level of separation. We practiced all the time. And
1: yeah,
0: the simple, simple strategy and principle I love teaching people from athletics that I've carried now over into life is that practice really doesn't make perfect. Perfect practice doesn't even make perfect. But I think that practice makes progress. And I just want people to invest themselves into a progression, into a development, into becoming the best version of themselves every single day. And then in our faith aspect, it goes beyond wanting you to become the best version of yourself to becoming more like Christ, right? That process of spiritual formation. And oftentimes God uses difficult seasons, pain, adversity, challenge, fiery furnaces to bring the best out of us.
1: A couple of simple stories go way back. One of the greatest lessons I learned in life was taught to me by my son, Zach. And I came home from work one day, and I'd been really pressing. I'd been working insane hours, doing a lot, and I could tell his nose was pressed up against the window pane, and he met me at the door, and it was the most crazy thing. He was just learning to talk, so he's just a little dude. And he put two words together that I won't forget. He said, when he looked me straight up in the eyes, he said, "Shoes off." And in that moment, it dawned on me, he knew that if I took my shoes off, I'd be staying home. And I remember not long after that, I came home from work. I was exhausted. It was in the fall. And I'm outside of the garage, and there's a big pile of leaves that we had put together that you and Megan were playing in. And I wound up, I don't know where Julie was, Mom was, but you guys were gone. And I went over into that leaf pile, and I thought to myself as I looked at the sun, everything going down, I said, "Tim, what are you doing? What in the world are you doing? What are your real priorities? Your priorities are here." And you know, I made a shift. I decided that I'm done with the travel. I'm not going out on the road and speaking. I know a lot of my friends, they did. And, you know, God bless them. They made decisions. They changed lives. But it was in that moment I said, "I'm staying home." And that's where I began to press in. You know, we had that old basketball court out there, and Todd, you and Megan and me, we all shot together, learned to play the game of basketball.
0: Around the world.
1: Megan still can, and she can beat everybody in knockout. I mean, she can shoot the lights out, and she still does. That's what's so fun. But see, that goes all the way back.
0: Yeah.
1: The decisions, and that I made a commitment. I wasn't going to just be at the game. I was going to coach every game I could coach, and that we were going to take the lessons we learned on weekends when we played travel ball, whatever it was, to grow together as a family. And I think that's put great joy in my heart. My dad gave that to me, and I want people to hear that. You know what? Your greatest legacy may not be what you do. I heard this quote from Andy Stanley years ago. It may be someone you raise. Yeah, and I think a lot of that's happening here. I think a lot of people who really see what's happening with the AACC, our broadcast here with Life, Love, Faith, and Family, the Care and Counsel podcast, they're getting this dynamic. It's almost like a process of osmosis, generational influence. We know that families tend to reproduce themselves.
0: Absolutely.
1: And those patterns for good and bad, I mean, they can gobble us up. I'll tell one more little story about Zach, and that is I remember I'm babysitting at home, and for those of you listening, you can imagine the scene. Julie's gone, Zach's home, and Zach had a little extra juice. I mean, he hated peas. And if you put peas on his plate, they were all over the floor. They were thrown everywhere. It was just crazy. He was not going to eat peas. But this night, the phone rings. Julie says, "How are things going?" And that time, just about that moment, I said, "Everything's going good." I turn and look, and there's Zach with a juicy juice. Remember those little juicy juices?
0: Oh, yeah.
1: And then the straw that came up out of the thing, this was a blue juicy juice. So Zach, and he's having fun, he strategically places that juicy juice box in a special place, and he starts running around, and he's squeezing it and saying, guess what I'm doing? I'm spraying here. You get what I'm saying?" And Julie said, and I said, "Honey, I've got to go," because we had a white carpet in our living room type thing. That's all part of it. Hey, just some scenes going back. But again, God began to take our story and began to shape our lives. And tried to open up my heart. I go back to Dr. James Dobson, and he said, "The greatest gift you can give to your kids is to pass your faith along to them." And that ultimate thing of be there. Don't miss that be there moment. And that's all about heaven. And the greatest gift is our faith together and growing up in it. And so, Zach, as you share about this Even If message, I want you to press in, talking about the faith, the mindset, the person.

0: perseverance, the endurance that it's going to take for those who are going to battle through and find their way in this life. Life can get pretty dark.
1: Life can get very dark, Dad. Let me say this about you.
0: Don't be telling any stories on me.
1: I'm not going to tell no stories, but truly, I'm so grateful that you made the decision early on that you were going to be a family man first. You really taught me how to have priorities in my life. You have led the way for me. You're my hero. You're my mentor. You're my coach. You're my boss. You're my dad, but you're also my best friend, somebody that I literally go to for everything, that I love more than anything, and I truly am completely blessed by you. I dedicated this book to my wife, Evelyn, and then to you and to mom for a reason, because you guys are even if people, and I have been surrounded. I'm humbled and blessed to have been surrounded by people like you in my life. And I think that reminds me of Dr. James Dobson's quote, "Life will trash your trophies. The only thing that matters at the end of the day is who you loved and who loved you." Life is truly all about relationships. What I try to help people understand in this book, Even If, is like you said, I want them to get the perspective and understanding that storms and trials in life, they're inevitable. John 16:33 says, "In this world you will have trouble." James 1:2 says, "Consider it pure joy whenever you face trials of many kinds." I think Job 14:1 talks about, "Man born of woman is few of days and full of trouble." It's not a matter of if, it's a matter of when. So in understanding that, how we prepare for our trials and train for our trials matters so much. There's a unique story in scripture found in Daniel 3 that you told me growing up as a kid. It's always stuck with me, the story of Shadrach, Meshach, and Abednego, how back in the day in the province of Babylon, there was a king, King Nebuchadnezzar, who built this statue or this pillar that was 90 feet high and 9 feet wide. And he kind of demanded or built out this decree that everybody in the land was going to bow down and worship at the sound of music. And all of a sudden, when the sound of music was playing, everybody bowed down except for 3 dudes. And it was funny because this brown-nosing fan club of King Nebuchadnezzar, what ended up happening was they asked Shadrach, Meshach, and Abednego why they weren't doing it. So King Nebuchadnezzar, angry, probably humiliated, probably frustrated, embarrassed, he calls them into his presence, and he really wants to understand, what's going on? Why aren't you obeying my decree? And he asks them, is it true that you're not doing what I told you to do? I'll give you one more chance. But if you don't, I'm going to throw you into a burning hot fiery furnace, and we're going to turn that baby up 7 times hotter. So 3 dudes who looked in the face of a for sure death sentence and could have easily, Dad, said, you know what, let's just bow down this one time.
0: That's right.
1: There's a lot ahead of us. They had actually just been promoted in the kingdom. They had a lot of power. But all of a sudden, what does King Nebuchadnezzar say? I need you to do this. They say, you know what, King? You don't even have the right to approach me about this matter. They came back and said, not only is our God able, but we believe that our God will deliver us from your majesty's hand. But even if he does not, King, we're not going to worship your God or bow down to the image you placed before us. There's a big difference in what I really try to define within the book between what if, only if, and even if. What if? A lot of people allow the fear of what if to make them settle for what is. They live in that analysis paralysis stage of life. They can't move. They don't know what faith even looks like. That leads to a complacent or comfortable faith. We don't want that. The only if aspect is very, in a sense, contingent, right? A contingent faith. It's depending upon the results. I'll do it only if it's comfortable, only if it's convenient, only if it works for me. But then there's the even if aspect, which is what I really want to press into people. Even if it gets hard, even if it hurts, even if it's a lonely journey, even if nobody else is doing it, even if I don't get out of life what I was hoping, expecting, or praying to get out of it, I'm going to stay true to my faith, to my family, and to the standard within me, rather than succumbing to the expectations, opinions, or circumstances around me, even if faith.
0: You know, I remember growing up as a boy with friends, and everyone knew my dad. Papa C was a pastor, and I struggled with the crowd, you know that, and then, you know, as kids you get pressure, peer pressure around you to talk a certain way, do certain things, what have you, and try to separate yourself out. It's tough to go against the crowd. It's
1: Absolutely.
0: Tough to make choices that are different or hard.
1: Yeah,
0: you know, do the hard things. Well, that's not fun.
1: Yeah.
0: You know, my mother used to say, hey, you do right no matter what, because in the end, it will always be right.
1: Mm-hmm.
0: But doing right doesn't always feel right, etc.
1: Right.
0: So that gets tough. And it's tough for people to maybe hear this just for a moment, but they know in their spirit that if they're going to break through, they've got to do something else. The old Dr. Phil statement. How's that working for you? It's not working for me. The things that I'm doing, the patterns and the places, the whatever it is, the people that I'm hooked up with, it's not the way it's supposed to be. Real friends, by the way, there's a piece of scripture that says, faithful are the wounds of a friend.
1: Yeah.
0: Someone will step into your life and say, no. You know what, dude? I'm not going to let you do this anymore. We're not. We're going against the tide. You're not going to go hang out with the they accept me for who I am crowd. And that's a tough thing to hear because, again, life's brutal. And it's easier just to kind of pull the covers up and let the circumstances or whatever dictate our course. It's like, how do you do that? I mean, and you're talking to us now about a journey you want to take us on, this even if mindset, this even if faith, this even if perseverance, no matter what it is. Take us down that road.
1: The first principle I always want to teach up front is that your perspective is what always will steer your potential. There's an old story in Harvard Business Review's Top 10 Must-Reads on Mental Toughness where it talks about we all experience crucible moments. And this one guy experienced his crucible moment, took the form of 16 years of unjust imprisonment and solitary confinement in communist China back in the day. He was wrongly accused for a crime he never committed. First year, complete darkness and solitary confinement. I can't imagine being in complete darkness for a year. They asked him when he got out, how in the world did you do it? Like, how did you stay, in a sense, true to yourself? How did you not panic or derail? How did you, in a sense, just lock it in and persevere? He said, I recognize that happiness is not a function of my circumstances. It's a function of my outlook on life. What I try to help people understand is that pain can become your prison cell. Like you said, it can lock you up and it can hold you in bondage for longer than you want to. It does. But it can also become your passport and take you places you couldn't have gone without it. How do you shape that perspective of even if? I think it takes people, right? People fuel. Sidney Poitier has a book, The Measure of a Man, where he says it's amazing what happens when you go on a walk with someone. Either you adjust to their pace or they adjust to yours. Then he asks the question, whose pace have you adjusted to? I always want to help people understand this. People don't need to be surrounded. They need to be supported and sharpened. So it's not just about finding people. It's about finding the right people in your life. Another piece I would say is preparation.
0: But you remember growing up too in that theme, show me your friends, I'll show you your future.
1: Period. That's right.
0: And so the people around you are everything.
1: They're everything. Coach Jackson from Liberty Baseball, he'd always tell us, show me your five closest friends and you'll be the average of those five people in your life every single day. And the second principle that I really want to ring true is training for the trial you're not yet in. I remember Levi Lesko has, you know, a story in his testimony of how he and his wife Jenny lost their daughter back in the day. And I remember how difficult that trial was. And after, you know, let's just say a month or so, he got back in the pulpit and he's preaching the word of God. And somebody came up to him from his congregation and said, Pastor Levi, I don't get it, man. How in the world are you praising God when it seems like it has to be one of the worst days of your life? He says, it's pretty simple. It's because I praised him when it wasn't the worst day of my life. So we have to be able to train for the trials that we're not yet in by choosing to praise before our breakthrough.
0: Talking about a brand new book coming out called Even If by Zach, Developing the Faith, Mindset, Strength, and Endurance of Those Who Are Built Different. Everybody wants to be different, Zach. Everybody wants to be a cut above. When it comes to challenge, we struggle. You know that we get lost in the challenge, in the darkness. And a lot of people, they don't just lose relationships. They literally lose years of their life. They're over here in this path that's just chaos. You and I can think of quite a few people who all the potential, all the talent, all the stuff, and they're lost like a ball in high weeds.
1: Yeah.
0: Zach, if people want to learn more about the book, maybe your podcast, Built Different Podcast, and how they could purchase a copy of this book, where can they go?
1: I'd love it if they went to ZachClinton.com. Again, that's where all of our podcast episodes are uploaded every Tuesday. 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
9: 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Psalm 121, verse 1 and 2.

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1: Midday's looking outstanding with mostly sunny skies, and we'll see highs in the upper 70s. Not bad to be in a cooling trend in the valley. Meanwhile, in Newport and along the coast, mostly sunny with comfortable highs in the low 60s. In the Willamette Valley Weather Center, I'm Robert Pratt.
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0: Good afternoon and welcome to the Narrow Path radio broadcast. My name is Steve Gregg and we're live for an hour each weekday afternoon. It's a live program so that you can call in and ask questions about the Bible or the Christian faith for us to discuss. You can call in if you disagree with the host and want to discuss that on the air. Feel free to do that. The number to call is 844-484-5737. I'm going to give you that number again. It's 844-484-5737. And we have a couple of lines open. If you want to call right now, you can probably get through. Looks like it. This weekend, I'm speaking in a number of places in, I don't know if you call it the Central Valley or what you call it here in California. To me, it's Northern California, but obviously California goes a lot further north than this. It's probably Central Valley or something like that. I don't know the right name for it. But then I didn't know the name for the place I lived in California, which is called the Inland Empire until fairly recently. Anyway, so Fresno, I'm talking about Fresno, Coors Gold, Clovis, Oakhurst. These are areas I'm speaking in this weekend, starting tonight in Oakhurst, but then there's quite a lot of places. Actually, I'm speaking including some things that are not public meetings, where I'm filming some podcasts with somebody who lives up here, which is 6 hours worth while I'm here. There's probably another six or seven meetings in these 4 days I'm up here. If you are in those areas, want to join us, go to thenarrowpath.com. Go to the tab that says announcements, and when you do, you can find today's and or tomorrow's or the next day's dates. You can see where I'm speaking, and you can join us if you'd like to. All right, we're going to go to the phones now, and let's see what we want to do first. We've got Michael in Denver, Colorado, is first in line. Hi, Michael. Welcome.
1: Hi, Steve. Good to talk to you again. I just had a quick comment and question today, and I'll take my answer over the air. So first of all, I apologize if anyone's brought this up, because this is the first time I got to listen to this show this week. But this Thursday, tonight, August 27th, there's going to be a partial lunar eclipse, which is going to turn the moon a copper red color, kind of creating a blood moon. And it's sparked biblical speculation from a lot of people, saying it evokes Joel 2:31, which reads, the sun shall be turned into darkness and the moon into blood before the day of the Lord comes. And key references also include Acts 2:20 and Revelation 6:12, which kind of describe the moon becoming like blood, signaling the start of apocalyptic events. And I was just wanting to kind of get your impressions on this, or kind of your interpretation of those verses that talk about the moon turning into blood.
0: Well, the moon turning into blood no doubt just speaks of it turning blood red, as opposed to, you know, it doesn't really, the rock in space doesn't turn into liquid made of red and white corpuscles, for example. To turn to blood means to turn red like blood. And you're talking about a phenomenon, which you say is going to be tonight, where that kind of happens. Yeah, and there's been quite a few of those, actually not too long ago. In fact, there have been so many of them that one prophecy pastor, teacher, wrote a book about the blood moons, and he thought this is somehow a sign of the times. And actually, he had a certain set of dates that he thought they were signaling and didn't happen, which is always going to happen whenever people make those kind of predictions. The statement in Joel's prophecy in Joel chapter 2 is quoted by Peter in Acts chapter 2 as being in the process of being fulfilled in his day. That prophecy in Joel, it says that God's going to pour out his spirit on all flesh. Of course, that's what Peter said was happening there at Pentecost, and that your sons and daughters will prophesy and all that. But then it goes on and talks about a judgment which was coming too. And so it says there, I will show wonders, verse 30, I will show wonders in the heavens and in the earth, blood and fire and pillars of smoke. The sun shall be turned into darkness, the moon into blood before the coming of the great and awesome day of the Lord. And it shall come to pass that whoever calls on the name of the Lord shall be saved. Now, the fact that it ends with that statement, whoever calls on the name of the Lord shall be saved, and that Peter quotes that as being true in his time. And, of course, Paul quotes it also in Romans 10, that line, which means he applies this prophecy to our times as well, or to the church age, not the end of the times, but the times that the apostles were in, as well as now, whoever calls on the name of the Lord will be saved. But Peter specifically indicated that these things were happening or beginning to happen in his day. The first instance of it was the pouring out of the Spirit at Pentecost. The blood and the fire on earth and the pillars of smoke, I believe, were fulfilled when Jerusalem was set on fire by the Romans. There were pillars of smoke. There was blood running through the streets. Josephus tells us there was certainly fire. The temple was burned down. And that these things will all come to pass, it says, before that great and awesome day of the Lord. Now, the great and awesome day of the Lord, I believe, is the end of Temple Judaism, which came to an end with the destruction of the temple in AD 70. And that's why Peter saw it as relevant to his generation. Jesus said it would happen in that very generation. And so Peter sees the first inkling of it with the outpouring of the Holy Spirit. And so he quotes the whole passage. This is it. This is the day of this fulfillment. Now, of course, the destruction of Jerusalem was like 40 years later, but they both happened within a single generation. So it's not at the same day or the same hour or the same week or year, but it was in the same generation. This transition from the old covenant era to the new covenant era was what was taking place in that generation. Just like the generation that came out of Egypt. They were liberated from Egypt, but they didn't come into their inheritance, into their promised land, until 40 years later. So there was a transitional generation between the deliverance from Egypt when the old covenant was made, and they're coming into their promises. So also when the new covenant was made, there was a 40-year transitional generation before Jerusalem was destroyed. Now, I think the reason for that, sometimes it takes a whole generation to get the old ways out of their mind. We see that the Jews that came out of Egypt, they still had a lot of Egypt in them. And so he had to kind of wean them of those Egyptian ideas, like golden calves and things like that, over a period of a generation. So the next generation was freer from it, the ones who weren't born in Egypt. Likewise, the Jews had been under the law and the temple and so forth for 1,400 years. And even when Jesus came and died for our sins and ended the need for the temple, the Jewish Christians still kind of went to the temple. They didn't need to. It was unnecessary, but they were just used to it. It's like getting Egypt out of the people who were rescued from Egypt. God had to get the whole Judaism out of the Jews who had been raised that way, even after the new covenant had come. So he gave them, I think quite mercifully, he didn't make them turn on a dime. He gave them a generation to get the old system out of their minds and then to come into the full realization of the new. So that was a very significant time. Most of the prophets had something to say about that period of time. And Joel was one of them. And Peter said, this is that period of time. So that's what that's my understanding of, the blood moon that he refers to there. I hope that clarifies something. Sasha from Oak Grove, California, welcome to The Narrow Path. Thanks for calling.
2: Hi, Steve. I have a couple questions in regards to demons, Satan, devil. So there's a couple, but they kind of all go together. So okay. The first one is, who are demons and where do they come from? And then can a believer be inhabited by demons? And in what capacity can the devil devour you? And that's coming from the 1 Peter 5:8, where it says, yes. And then I'll take my question offline.
0: Okay, that's fine. And you've asked some hard questions because the Bible itself actually doesn't give us the answers to those things. Some people think it does, but I don't think it does. The first is, who are the demons and where do they come from? I was raised as a Christian under the impression that there was a third of the angels that fell when Lucifer fell. and that when we deal with demons today, we're dealing with the fallen angels. Now, that is a possibility. All I can say is the Bible doesn't tell us that. The Bible does mention there are fallen angels a couple of times anyway, if not more. And yet that never tells us if the demons are them or not. When it talks about the fallen angels in 2 Peter chapter 2, verse 4, and in Jude verse 6, it says that the angels that have sinned are kept in chains under darkness, waiting for the judgment of the great day, which doesn't sound like, you know, they're out and about possessing people, though they may be. It may be a figurative way of talking about things. But the Bible does not give us any authoritative answer to the question, are the fallen angels the demons? And there are people who have other views. There are Christians who think that the demons are simply the disembodied spirits of previous wicked people who've lived. Some think there was a wicked, rebellious generation before Adam. I don't believe that, but that's called the gap theory. They think that there were other people before Adam and Eve, and that they were rebellious and God had to wipe them out, and that the demons could be the spirits of those people set loose upon us. Others have thought it might be the spirits of the Nephilim. The Nephilim are the giants that are mentioned in Genesis chapter 6. There's not really a reason in the world, that is, I should say, a biblical case to be made at all, for the Nephilim's, their disembodied spirits are now the demons. I don't see that in the Bible anywhere. But it could be. I mean, we just don't know. The Bible does not tell us where they came from or what they are. The idea that they're fallen angels is a pretty widespread view. And since we know there are fallen angels, it becomes a view that is not impossible. The idea that they are the departed spirits of wicked people who in some way have become slaves of Satan and have to serve him in their afterlife, that view is not without its adherents also. I don't know that that makes an awful lot of sense biblically, but we're not given a straight answer. What we do know is the angels, I should say the demons, are under the command of Satan apparently. The Pharisees referred to Beelzebub as the prince of the demons, or the ruler of the demons. And in Revelation 12:7, it talks about how Satan and his angels, which means messengers, probably demons, are making war against, Michael and his angels. It says in Matthew 25:41 that the goats and the sheep are separated, and the goats are sent off to everlasting fire prepared for the devil and his angels. It sounds like, now, if we say his angels, we may think, oh, then that's talking about the fallen angels. Well, it could be. It could well be. But remember, angels simply means messengers. Actually, the devil's messengers could even be living human beings who are his messengers. In fact, Paul says something like that in 2 Corinthians 11, where he said that, Satan himself appears as an angel of light. How much more his ministers or his messengers appear as ministers of righteousness. So the devil has ministers, and they could be the angels, the angeloi, which means messengers. So we have only allusions to them in various ways, in various contexts. We don't have an explanation given, which means I'm not going to either. Now, you did ask something that I have maybe even more interest in. Can a Christian be inhabited by a demon? Once again, the Bible does not say yes or no directly about that. Most Christians I've met hold a view that demons cannot possess Christians. And I think they do so not so much on any direct statement of Scripture so much as their intuitions. They say, well, the Bible does say that our bodies are the temple of the Holy Spirit. Now, the Bible does say that, though it doesn't say anything about demon possession there. But they say, well, if our bodies are the temple of the Holy Spirit, then a demon can't live in there too. Well, that's a nice thought. I mean, that's more sentimental than logical. I mean, there's nothing in the Bible that says that the Holy Spirit can only live in your body with forces and influences that are positive. Because after all, Paul said in Galatians that the flesh wars against the Spirit, and the spirit against the flesh, and these two are contrary to each other. These are two influences or forces inside of us. So, the Holy Spirit can live in us and does that doesn't mean that everything else in us is quite amenable to him. Our flesh is not. Demons would not be if they happen to be there, but we're not told whether they could be there. But the idea that, you know, our bodies are the temple of the Holy Spirit is one of the main arguments that people use to say that a Christian can't be possessed by demons. Well, that may be true, because the Bible doesn't come out and say that Christians can be. There are some various things in the Bible that make me wonder whether Christians can be or not. But I just don't know. My approach to that whole question is, I don't have to know whether Christians can be possessed by demons or not. If I encounter a person who seems to be a Christian and seems to be possessed by demons, I'm going to go ahead and deal with it as if it is a demon. If I'm wrong, no harm, no foul. If it is a demon, then that's the only kind of help they can get. Now, it's also possible that somebody who seems to be a Christian isn't a Christian. So when you meet somebody who seems to be a Christian and seems to have a demon, there's two things you could say about them both. It's one person. Either they're a Christian or they're not, and they either have a demon or they don't. Those are some variables. If a person who appears to be a Christian is one, and if they appear to have a demon and they do, then that would answer the question for us. But there's other possibilities. They could be not a real Christian who either does or does not have a demon. They could have a demon, I could say they could either not have a demon or have one, and we could be mistaken about that. So all I could say is the Bible doesn't lay out the answers to those questions so much as it just tells us that we have power over the demons. We don't have to know everything about them. And like I said, if we encounter demons, we should encounter them. We should deal with them as demons. And if we happen to have a doctrine that says Christians can't have demons, and we find someone who's demonized, and we say, well, I can't help them with that because they're a Christian, they don't have a demon, we might be doing them a disservice. The Bible does not tell us directly those things. So, there's a lot of questions about demons that we don't know the answer to, I'm sorry to say. So I'm going to have to leave it at that. We've got some more questions coming from other callers. Keith in Battleground, Washington, welcome to the Narrow Path. Thanks for calling.
3: Thank you, Steve. In a previous call, you had stated that even though Scripture does not state that baptism is symbolic, you do believe that Scripture does teach that baptism is just symbolic?
0: I do.
3: And that baptism does not actually do anything, and you suggest that I listen to your recorded messages titled Baptisms to get your reasoning.
0: Uh-huh.
3: And I've got one question there, but I wondered before I asked the question, if I could try to summarize your reasons to make sure I understand your teaching.
0: Okay.
3: Or would you just prefer me to ask a question?
0: Well, it depends on how long it takes you to summarize it. Why don't you ask the question first, and then we'll see if we need to summarize my teaching or not.
3: Okay. So my question is, and it's going to be regarding Mark 16,
0: mm-hmm.
3: is if we are to trust in the Lord with all our heart and lean not on our own understanding,
0: mm-hmm.
3: and if Jesus will be the final judge of who will be saved, then in Mark 16, when Jesus told his disciples to proclaim the clear and simple gospel message that whoever believes and is baptized will be saved, shouldn't we fully believe what Jesus said and then read and understand the conversion accounts in Acts in light of that clearly and simply stated gospel message rather than using the conversion
0: okay.
3: accounts?
0: I'll be glad to answer that. And then sure. we can take okay. your next point. Yeah. First of all, there's a number of aspects here. Most Bible scholars do not believe that those verses in Mark 16 actually are part of Mark or that Jesus really said them. You know, the manuscript evidence is strongly opposed, at least many people feel, to that being an authentic passage. The last 12 verses of Mark, including that verse, are not considered to be in the original by most scholars. They could be wrong, but it raises questions since the oldest manuscripts don't contain them. Now, let me just say, I'm willing to say they are authentic. I'm just saying there's an awful lot of scholars who would differ with that. Now, Jesus didn't say that the gospel is to believe and to be baptized. The gospel is the good news. He says, preach the gospel to every creature. Whoever believes, that is, whoever believes the gospel and is baptized will be saved. I believe that. I believe anyone who believes the gospel and is baptized. He didn't say that baptism is part of the gospel message, though it could be. Whatever the gospel is what we have to believe. And the person who believes and is baptized is saved, truly. Now, the question is about what about somebody who believes and isn't baptized? That's the issue. Jesus didn't say whoever believes and isn't baptized won't be saved. He did say whoever does not believe will not be saved. He said in the same passage, so whoever believes shall be saved. Whoever believes and is baptized shall be saved. Whoever doesn't believe will be damned. So he doesn't say whoever doesn't get baptized will be damned. He's not necessarily saying that baptism is what saves a person, as you're suggesting. Now, if you understand me correctly, you'll know that I say baptism is required. Baptism is commanded. We're not at liberty to ignore the commands of Jesus Christ. If we're his followers, we obey them. But if you listen to my lectures, you know there are people who do commit themselves to following Christ. And for whatever reason, they don't have a Bible, let us say, or maybe the person who evangelized them did a bad job of it. They've never heard that they're required to be baptized. I mean, believers are told to be baptized. Do all believers know that they're told to be baptized? Probably not. I've met people who didn't know that. And so the question is, they believe in Christ, they're devoted followers of his, but that no one ever told them that they need to be baptized, and they don't. And, you know, if you're going to say, well, they can't be saved then, I'm going to just have to say, I don't think that's what the Bible tells us.
3: Yeah, so I guess I was thinking more along the lines of looking at it from the standpoint of Jesus is saying what saves you, and then he's saying what condemns you. So he's obviously not saying lack of baptism condemns you. He's saying lack of faith or lack of believing condemns you. But one of the principles of reading scripture that I was taught is that we use the clearly and simply stated scriptures to use as benchmarks when we're reading other portions of scripture.
0: Sure.
3: And it seems to me that when he said, if you believe and are baptized, you will be saved, it would match. And we apply that to your reasoning that everything associated with the conversion experience occurs before you're saved. Then baptism would be included in the conversion experience based on literally believing what Jesus said.
0: There's many people who are in heaven today, I believe, who were never baptized, including Abraham, Isaac, Jacob, David, Moses, the prophets, John the Baptist, the thief on the cross.
3: The thief on the cross.
0: Yeah,
3: yeah,
0: right.
3: Yeah. So, I agree 100% with you there.
0: Okay. So, but many people will say they're a different category because they all lived and died before Jesus died and rose again. So what they're implying is it was easier to get saved before Jesus came than it is now. Because in those days, Abraham could just believe in the Lord and it was counted to him for righteousness. But now you can't just believe in the Lord and it won't be counted for you for righteousness. You have to believe in the Lord and be baptized, which is not always going to be easy for people. There's a lot of people in the Middle East who lived in desert areas. And all over the world, there's people who live in desert areas. Not the easiest thing to find water to be dipped in. Or frankly, I've had people call me and say, I want to get baptized. Where can I go? And, you know, they don't live where I live. I don't know anyone who can baptize them. I could say you go to a church and they'll baptize you, but usually modern churches won't baptize you unless you join their church. So I think here's people who want to be baptized, and they're in a situation they can't find any place to do it. Now, you know, it'd be a very strange God to say, I want to save everybody, but if people just don't have the opportunity to be baptized, even if they love me and believe me, sorry, I can't save you, man. This water's what does the trick. Well, if the water does the trick now, it seems like people who were saved in the Old Testament would have required the same water to do the trick. The trick is a relationship with God. And a relationship with God is entered and maintained by faith and obedient faith. And so that's what saves a person. Now, if a person is evangelized properly, and by the way, the people who wrote the Bible didn't know anyone who wasn't. But we do. We know people who have not been evangelized properly. If someone's been evangelized properly, then they will be baptized. because they'll be told that that's required, and the person of evangelism will do it. We see that in the book of Acts throughout. And I dare say, I don't think there were any unbaptized Christians in, you know, the first century church. I'm not sure why what's difficult about understanding that, or if it's just are you part of the Church of Christ?
3: No.
0: Okay,
3: because
0: they would say water baptism is essential for salvation, but
3: they would say that, but they also acknowledge, as you've just said, that there are exceptions, and they would certainly include the thief on the cross and
0: some of them do.
3: That,
0: yeah, some of them do. Yeah.
3: Yeah.
0: Mm-hmm. All yeah. right. Well, hey, I got to take a break now, but those are my answers to your questions. I appreciate your call. I have a half hour more, but I have a break I take at this point to let you know. The Narrow Path is a listener-supported ministry. 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I'll be back in 30 seconds. Don't go away.
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0: 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My name is Steve Gregg, and we're live for another half hour taking your calls. The number to call is 844-484-5737. Once again, we have a couple of lines open on our switchboard. It's a good time for you to get through if you hope to do so before this half hour ends. 844-484-5737 is the number. All right, we're going to talk to Liz in Louisiana next. Hi, Liz. Welcome to the Narrow Path.
1: Hello, Mr. Gregg. It's a pleasure to finally speak to you. I really appreciate all that you do. I've not been following your work very long yet, so I hope you don't mind if my question is one you've been asked many times before. So my question is, how do we know, practically speaking, what God's will is for each of us individually regarding specific life choices that the Bible is silent on? Like, for instance, like what career we're supposed to choose, or whether or not I should pick up a hitchhiker I see on the side of the road, or which need or charity I should give my money to, and so on. If we have the feeling that God is telling us to make a certain choice, how do we know it's actually God telling us and not ourselves or something else, like influence of other people or media or like demons, right, or something?
0: Well, that's always an issue, isn't it? I mean, things suggest themselves to our minds, and we want to know, is that something from God, or is that just something from me or from some other source? And the answer is, there's not some kind of a way that we always know, but there's many ways we can test. I would say this, first of all, that my view of divine guidance is not that God is telling you what to do in every detail of life and circumstance. Basically, for example, let's take how God guided people in the Old Testament, and then we'll bring it up to our time. In the Old Testament, God gave his laws, and all the Jews were to know the laws and to live by the laws. And, you know, but what did they do? I mean, what did the law require? Well, you don't kill anyone. You don't commit adultery. You don't steal. You don't hurt people. You live love your neighbors. You love yourself. And, then what do you do the rest of the time? Well, you know, three times a year you go to Jerusalem and offer these sacrifices. Okay, but what about the rest of the time? Well, the rest of the time you plow your field. You know, you plant your seeds. You harvest. You take care of your kids. You keep the house. In other words, they did the same things everybody else did, except that they were bound by God's ways expressed in his laws. So the pagans would go out and they'd worship idols. Israel couldn't do that. Pagans would sometimes murder or steal or commit adultery. Israel was not allowed to do that. But much of the time, they were doing a lot of the same kinds of things everyone else was, because being a Christian isn't just being a religious person who's always doing religious things. Being a Christian means, well, like it says, whatsoever you do in word or in deed, do all in the name of the Lord Jesus Christ. And in Colossians, excuse me, chapter 3. And Paul says in 1 Corinthians 10, you know, whatever you do, whether you eat or drink, do all to the glory of God. Okay, so eating and drinking, whatever you do, whatever you say, you do those things for the glory of God. You do them in the way that you believe glorifies God. Well, how would you know what glorifies God? Well, much of that is simply found in the teaching of Jesus and the teaching of the New Testament in general. You love your neighbor, you do good, and so forth. Now, as far as specific instances of doing good, like picking up a particular hitchhiker or giving money to a certain beggar, God might lay it in somebody's heart in a particular situation, say, this is important, pick that person up, you know? Or you might be the kind of person who always picks people up. And sometimes it'll be an important encounter, sometimes it will not. You might be the kind of person who gives to all the homeless people, but the Bible doesn't say you have to give to every homeless person or pick up every hitchhiker. But I would say that in those kinds of decisions, unless someone has an extremely strong urge that they are pretty sure is from God, and you know, I guess if you're not sure, you say, I don't know how to know it's God, then maybe it isn't. Because, you know, for example, for a woman to pick up hitchhikers, that's a pretty dangerous thing to do. Now, there might be rare occasions where God would have somebody do that, but they'd better let them know pretty powerfully, because in general, one way that we know the will of God is that God says he wants us to be wise. I mean, the whole book of Proverbs indicates that wisdom is God's voice to a person giving them instruction. You know, Jesus said, you know, you want to be wise and build your house on a rock. Paul said, you know, do not be unwise, but understand what the will of the Lord is. Wisdom is something that God gives us. He didn't give the animals the same thing. It's rationality. It make, you know, we think things through. When it comes to stewarding money, for example, to give money to a certain charity, well, I mean, sometimes I give because to somebody I like what they're doing. And I'm not 100% sure if they're doing it well, or if they're stewarding the money I give them well. But I don't know any other way to give to that kind of a need than to go through one of these organizations. If I can find out, if I can do research on them and find out that they're trustworthy, I feel a lot better about giving to them. If I don't know, and if I don't know how to find out, sometimes I'll give to them and just say, God, you know what, I'm giving this in your name. I hope this glorifies you. When it comes to picking up hitchhikers, I've picked up hitchhikers before. This is usually back in the 70s, not in modern times, because there weren't as many psychopaths out back then. And you know, one hitchhiker that I picked up, I and two other Christians picked up this hitchhiker in Denver, and we led him to the Lord, and he became a Calvary Chapel pastor in Connecticut, and later a Vineyard pastor, then back to Calvary again. But he's served the Lord, you know, for 50 years, I think. And, you know, he was a hippie drug dealer when we picked him up. And we might have said, oh, we shouldn't pick him up. But we felt like we should. And that was a good thing. But how do we know? How do we know if that's going to be a good thing or not? I would just say, if you have any doubts, and it would otherwise seem unwise to do it, don't do it. You know, go by wisdom. And the only time you should do something that doesn't seem wise is if you got no doubt in your mind that God is telling you to do it. Now, how does he do that? Well, you might have dreams or visions, or an angel might appear and tell you to do it, or there just might be such a nagging in your spirit that God is not going to let you off the hook about this, you know. The main thing is to learn not to be a legalistic person, because then you might do a whole bunch of things that you think God's requiring you to do out of fear of, you know, out of a legalistic kind of fear. I think you just need to walk with God just like you walk with a friend or you know, a husband or something like that, and trust that he's going to let you know what he wants you to do. And if he hasn't given you any special instructions, just go out and plow the field, or, you know, go out and give to a charity that seems like they're doing the right thing, or pick up a hitchhiker or don't, depending on how safe it seems or doesn't seem. I think in general, for women to pick up male hitchhikers is not a good thing. It's just not wise. Sometimes for men to pick up hitchhikers is not wise. So, yeah, there's not some kind of a formula that you say, okay, here's something that came to my mind to do. I wonder if that's God or not. There's not like a 3-point test to figure it out. You just have to learn to walk with God, walk in wisdom, walk according to his word, and respond if he puts something very strongly on your heart that he's not letting you off the hook about.
1: Thank you. I think that makes a lot of sense. I appreciate,
0: you know,
1: it.
0: I was hitchhiking once back in the 70s, and everyone was going by. No one was stopping. I looked like a hippie back then. So a lot of people didn't want to pick me up. And some women, I think one woman, or a woman and a man, went by and ignored me. And then a few minutes later, they came back and picked me up. And they said, we passed you up, but we just felt like God was telling us to come back and pick you up. So he didn't let off the hooks. But they had a pickup truck, and I was able to ride in the back. That was safer when you pick up a hitchhiker. If you're driving a pickup truck, put them in the back. Unless it's raining.
1: I guess so.
0: Anyway, yeah, there's not a simple answer that fits all cases. But learning to walk with God, learning to be responsive to the Spirit of God's, you know, convictions, and learning how to apply, you know, the teachings of Jesus in practical life, those are all part of what it means to learn to walk with God and follow God.
1: Thank you so much. This is really helpful.
0: Okay, Liz. God bless you. Thanks for your call. All right, we're going to talk next to Neon in Paramount, California. Neon, welcome.
2: Hi, Steve. About demons, I think demons are very powerful because they don't feel pain.

time or not. I imagine these days they probably can. I'm not a Catholic, and therefore I believe that any Christian who's walking with God, who has the faith to do it, who is, you know, doesn't have any dirty laundry that the demon's going to throw in their face, should feel free and feel unintimidated about facing demons. I think that, you know, the demon-possessed cases and exorcisms that are in movies, like the, you know, the movie The Exorcist, and there's other movies that have exorcism, The Exorcism of Emily Rose and stuff like that, they always, of course, have the most scary kinds of situations, and they always have Catholic exorcists. And the Catholic exorcists don't do things the way Jesus did. They sprinkle holy water and, you know, wave a crucifix and say the Hail Marys and stuff. Sometimes I think they succeed despite that, but that's not how demons are cast out in the Bible. You know, if somebody is a follower of Christ and possesses the Holy Spirit, and God has put them in a situation where they're the one that's needed to cast out the demons, I believe they can do so in the name of Jesus. They don't need any holy water or crucifixes or any of that. Just, you know, in the Bible, Paul would say, I command you in the name of Jesus Christ to come out. And they did. The first time I ever cast a demon out of anyone, I don't want to make it sound like I've done it a lot. I have not. I've only done it a very few times. But the first time I did, I was only 19 years old, and I didn't know what to do. But somebody who was obviously demon-possessed came to, was brought to me. I would have been happier if they'd brought her to someone else, and because I didn't know what I was doing. I'd never encountered a demon-possessed person to my knowledge before that. And I just had to scan my brain to see, well, what did Jesus do? What did the apostles do? And I just did that. And I will say this. I had heard, like, missionaries and stuff talk about exorcism, so I remembered a few things maybe that they'd said. But basically, I just kind of did what the Bible says. And this woman was delivered. Fully and radically and dramatically. But I don't have a lot of experience with this. I have certainly confronted demon-possessed people before, and the demons didn't come out for whatever reason. I believe there's a couple of things I deduce from Scripture that might explain why in some cases they won't or don't come out. One is that the person wants it in there. I can't throw a demon out of somebody else if they've invited it in and they want it in. And some do. Some demon-possessed people have supernatural powers. They can read fortunes. They, you know, they can. They're psychics and so forth. And they like that, so they don't want to get rid of the demons. And if the patient, you know, is welcoming the demon, I, as an outsider, can't make it go away. And even Jesus won't make it against the will of the person who's rejecting deliverance. Another case that may not go out is, and I don't know if this is true or not, this is just from biblical data, not from biblical teaching. The Bible doesn't teach what I'm about to say, but the biblical data does illustrate it, and that is every time an exorcism took place in the Bible from Jesus or the apostles, the demons were manifesting themselves. Now, what I mean by that is, in the Bible, sometimes people behave more or less normally, except on occasions when the demons begin to act up. Now, when the demons begin to act up, the person who's manifesting the demon is doing all kinds of crazy things many times, saying crazy things. They're wild. Sometimes they're violent. But the same person, when the demon isn't manifesting, I believe the demon's still in there, but I think it just submerges itself and goes deep, and it's not showing until another occasion. Many times when Jesus met demon-possessed people, not every time, but the demons acted up because they were now in the presence of Jesus, or they heard Jesus preaching, and it stirred them up and made them manifest. But it's interesting, Jesus never cast out the demons before they started manifesting. And I don't know the reason for that. It may be, and this is strictly a theory, I have no authority on this except from, you know, examples, It may be that when the demon is manifesting, that's when it has come to the surface more and is most vulnerable to being removed. And when it's not manifesting, maybe it's hiding deep down inside where it's more entrenched until the next time. I do not know. I don't want anyone to teach that as doctrine. But I believe, except in certain cases, any Christian can cast demons out of people. But they do have to have faith. They have to be walking
I think, in the authority of Christ. That is to say, they're not compromising. If you're compromising,

0: compromising in your spiritual life and you confront a demon, unfortunately, a lot of times they know you are, even if no one else does. And demons have been known to call out a minister or somebody else about some secret sin in his life because he was trying to cast them out and they knew it and no one else did. So you make sure you live with clean hands and a pure heart and you're ready at all times to encounter that kind of thing. And that being so, it doesn't take a special class of people or a special ordained group to cast out demons, which is, of course, what your question was about. All right, let's talk to Ray in Vancouver, B.C. Hi, Ray. Welcome.
1: Whoa. Hello?
0: Hi.
1: Hey, first-time caller.
0: Great.
1: Very nervous. I have a huge problem. I'm new to the faith, very new.
0: Uh-huh.
1: And have a horrible drug habit.
0: Uh-huh.
1: I don't go to church. It's hard to read the Bible. I'm just giving you the point because I could go on forever. I talked to a pastor the other day through a friend of mine. He said he's going to pray about it and get back to me.
0: Uh-huh.
1: I listened to your show. I love it. I just wanted to see if you had any words of wisdom.
0: Right. Well, you say you have a big drug problem. Does that mean that you simply abuse drugs? Are you addicted to drugs? How would you describe?
1: Yes.
0: Are you an
1: yes,
0: addict?
1: But I absolutely. Okay. I still manage to, go to work and whatnot.
0: Okay. Well, let me say this. I have known many people who were drug addicts, and God delivered them. Sometimes it happened just when they got saved. I've known people who were heroin addicts, and when they got saved, they just went off heroin and they just went cold turkey, didn't have any problems with it after that. But on the other hand, I've known people who struggle with alcohol and even something like cigarettes or drug addictions who struggle with it after they become Christians. I cannot say, because I don't know, why God heals some people of sicknesses right away, why sometimes it's a gradual process. I believe that God has a kind of a different plan and program for every person. He has a personal relationship with each of us, and therefore he's got a plan. And if he's going to heal you, he could do it right away. He could do it over time, or he might not. In the case of sickness, the Bible doesn't always indicate that he's going to heal that at all. Now, drug addiction, of course, is a behavior and not a sickness, though it certainly can have a physiological aspect. Even alcoholism has a physiological aspect, which you can see by people going through withdrawals when they come off, or DTs for alcohol. But God can deliver you from that without any withdrawal, but there's not a guarantee anywhere in Scripture that he'll do that in every case. All I can say by way of encouragement, I have known people that that's happened to. I've also known people it didn't happen to that way, and they had to fight it off just like any other sin in life. And I would say if you really have a physical addiction to hard drugs, and if God doesn't deliver you, then you have, that is if he doesn't do it immediately, then you have a responsibility to take whatever measures are necessary to make sure you stop doing it. Because taking the drugs is a sin. Of course, the Bible says that all people are slaves of sin until they get saved, but not all people who are slaves of sin are drug addicts. An addict definitely is a slave to that until he's set free. And so I would say you need to, probably look into detox, some kind of rehab program. I would suggest for a person with drugs problems to get in touch with Teen Challenge. Lots of rehab programs are not Christian, but Teen Challenge is, and they've had tremendous success with drug addicts. In fact, their success rate is huge compared to secular programs. They much depend on God and the power of the Holy Spirit, and lots of people have been helped through Teen Challenge. There's other Christian ministries like that too. Now, so what I would say is, you know, ask God to deliver you, and then just endeavor to not take drugs anymore. But if after doing so, it turns out that you're not delivered and you're still taking drugs and you can't stop, then I'd say go into some kind of a program. But of course, success is not through a program per se. Success is by walking in the Spirit. Paul said, if we walk in the Spirit, we will not fulfill the lust of the flesh. And drug use is one of the lusts of the flesh that he mentions. So if we're walking in the Spirit, we won't be getting high. And therefore, learning to walk in the Spirit is really what it comes down to. But if you're not doing that well enough, you still have to not get high. So, I mean, I'd say find a Christian program if you can. I don't know if Teen Challenge is where you are. You're in Vancouver, BC, but they're all over the place. And I would check into that. But also any other Christian, drug rehab would be good to look into. Now, if you weren't an addict, if you're just like an occasional abuser of weed or something like that, I would just kind of give you the same counsel I'd give to someone who's having trouble with porn or with alcohol or with some other sin, anger, you know. But if you're really an addict, you really need to either get full deliverance supernaturally, or since that's not guaranteed all the time, you could need to do something else to get over that habit. And if you've given your life to the Lord now, then you've made a determination to get over the habit. And I'd just say you need to do whatever you can to do that. Praying all the time, because God could deliver you at any time if he hasn't yet. It doesn't mean he won't tomorrow or next week, but while you're praying, you need to be behaving too. And so, you know, you may need a program for that. I don't know anything else to say.
1: Definitely not behaving, but Steve, love your show. Truly, thank you for the advice.
0: Thank you, Ray, for calling. And now we have a lot of people around the country who are probably going to be praying for your success. I'm sure of it. Thanks for calling, brother. All right, let's talk next to Dave in Iowa. Hi, Dave. Welcome. Hi.
2: Yes, on the radio you were talking about the need of baptism.
0: Yeah.
2: And people in dry areas, if they really want to get their lives to Christ, they're going to find a way to get to a source of water.
0: You're right. You are. But if one's not very much available yet and you're looking for one, you could, of course, just... You know, pour water over your head. If you have enough water to drink, you could pour it over your head, but that's not the way baptism was done in the Bible. But it would at least be showing good faith that you want to be baptized. But again, even if there's plenty of water, you have to have someone who will do it for you. And people who are members of churches do not realize how difficult that is for someone who gets converted not in a church. If let's just say you're reading a Gideon Bible in your hotel room and you say, I'm going to follow Jesus now. Okay, well, you don't go up to the desk clerk in the lobby and say, would you baptize me here? You need to find somebody who's a Christian who will do that. And not every Christian will, although perhaps they should all be willing to if they can. And not even all pastors will unless you're going to join their church. And joining their church is certainly not what it means to become a Christian. So there are people who want to be baptized, who have had a hard time finding a way to do that. So all I'm saying, I'm not trying to make excuses for people who live in the desert. Yeah, you're right. If they can find enough water to drink, they could probably find enough water to pour it over their head, though that's not technically what baptism is. But it could, one could say, God, this is all the water I've got, so let this be my baptism. I appreciate your call. Joe in Calhoun, Georgia, welcome to The Narrow Path. Thanks for calling.
3: Hey, Steve, I have a nephew that was recently diagnosed with Tourette's, and some of the family members, an uncle in particular, wants to do an anointing, and he's got a couple pastors involved. There's a little hesitation from the boy's parents, and they asked my opinion, and I just thought I would call and see what you thought about it.
0: Yeah, well, unfortunately, Tourette's is a very confusing thing. Obviously, you know, it's considered a mental illness. It's actually a behavior. Now, whether the behavior is caused by a mental illness or caused by just bad character or caused by demons or something else, it's hard to say. I mean, I would say there's nothing wrong with anointing him with oil. It says that in James chapter 5, is any sick, let him call for the elders of the church, let them anoint him with oil. I'd say that'd be one way to go. Now, you know, as I said, if it's a sickness, it's one thing. If it's just bad behavior, it's another. And nobody can see inside the brain of another person. And all a psychologist can do is basically give an opinion about the behavior and what its cause is. And that's why it's so hard to give any kind of answer to that. But yeah, praying for them certainly is not the wrong thing to do. And since I'm sorry I'm out of time, I can't really explore other options right now. I apologize for that. You've been listening to The Narrow Path. My name is Steve Gregg. Our website is thenarrowpath.com. Thanks for joining us.
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15: It's a fantastic day to be outside with gentle breezes. Valley highs are a sunny 78 degrees. And along the Oregon coast, mostly sunny, highs in the low 60s. In the Willamette Valley Weather Center, I'm Robert Proust.
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0: Welcome to Through the Bible with our teacher, Dr. J. Vernon McGee. We're glad you're here as we begin a journey through a book that Dr. McGee nicknamed The Great Redemption Story. That's right, we're back in the Old Testament, ready to travel through the book of Exodus. And we're heading down to Egypt at a time when God's word says that Pharaoh forgot about Joseph and forgot that the Israelites were God's people. And God's people even wondered if God himself had forgotten them. But he hadn't, of course. God had a rescue plan. That's all ahead for us here on the Bible Bus. So hop aboard, and as you find your place in Exodus, let's lean across the aisle and listen to what God is doing in the lives of our fellow writers.
1: 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I'm working 12 to 15-hour days. And just want to thank you guys for the gospel and teaching lessons that are easy to digest and understand, and something that's convenient where I can listen when I'm driving since I don't have a lot of free time. And it's really expanded on my knowledge and my closeness with God. And I just want to thank you guys for broadcasting every day. God bless you.
0: It's great to have you aboard, Megan. Thanks for calling in. And here's another voicemail from a listener who didn't leave his name.
2: I first heard Pastor McGee in 1975 when I was in the penitentiary for a violent crime. I listened and listened and listened. I was raised in the church. Now I am 82 years old, and I'm still on the Bible Bus. It's been an up and down road, amen, but I'm still on the Bible Bus. Thank you, Jesus. Bye-bye.
0: Well, thanks for your decades with us. I'll continue to save you a seat. Our last note's from a listener named Veman, and he writes, I'm so thankful for the Bible Bus. In October of 1994, I gave my life to Jesus. At the time, I was driving a dump truck for a swimming pool company, and it only had an AM radio. I took my lunch at 12 p.m., and I found the Bible Bus. I hopped on and never looked back. The teaching was a blessing from God. I was a beginner, and Dr. J. Vernon McGee shared his wisdom, truly blessed me, and gave me direction. Brother Steve, it has been a blessing to also listen to your godly wisdom. Now, when I'm unable to catch you on the radio, I'm blessed to have the app. Thank you for being there at the beginning of my walk with Jesus. What a great story. I'd love to hear about how listeners take their lunch with Dr. McGee. What a terrific way to focus on God throughout the day. And what about you? When and where are you listening? Even right now, what are you learning as well? Have you been with us maybe a month, a year, a decade? You know, we'd love to know that as well. You can drop us a note, super easy. You can do it in our app. You can email us as well at BibleBus@ttb.org, or just write to Box 7100, Pasadena, California, 91109. Or in Canada, Box 25325, London, Ontario, N6C6B1. Or like these friends that we heard from today, call 1-800-65-BIBLE and leave a message. Let's pray. Thank you, Father, that your will is for all of us to hear and respond to your offer of life and forgiveness. Thank you for meeting us in our need and then drawing us closer as we study your word together. In the name of our Savior and your Son, Jesus, we pray. Amen. Let's head over to Exodus 1 as we go through the Bible with Dr. J. Vernon McGee.
3: Now, the book of Exodus, friends, is a book where it continues the account that was begun in Genesis. As someone has said, nothing is begun in Exodus and nothing is concluded in Exodus. It just continues the account. Actually, there is a break, however, of 3.5 centuries. You remember back in Genesis 15:13, God had said to Abraham that they would spend 400 years in Egypt. Now, over in Exodus 12:40, it says it was 430 years. And, of course, the critic always likes to point out little things like that and find an error in the Bible, a contradiction. Well, actually, if you turn over to Galatians 3:16-17, you'd find out that the Exodus date is confirmed. But you'd note there, it was 430 years from the call of Abraham, and it was 400 years from the time that God told Abraham what would happen to his offspring. You see, he didn't give him that at first. But I do want to add this rather hastily, that it's difficult to be dogmatic about the chronology of the patriarchal period. That is, when you get back that far, it's very difficult to date it. They didn't have calendars back there, and they didn't feel it was as important as we seem to think it is today, the dates. Now, we've omitted, if you'll notice, all dates in these outlines. And the reason for that is that the books of the Pentateuch, I do not think that we ought to attempt to be dogmatic about dates, and therefore I do not want to put it down in black and white. Now, this book of Exodus opens with the children of Israel in Egyptian bondage. In fact, chapter 1, we find Israel in Egyptian bondage. 3.5 centuries have gone by, and they came down there, just a little group, actually. We're told here in verse 5, and all the souls that came out of the loins of Jacob were 70 souls, for Joseph was in Egypt already, and that out of these 70, why, it probably went up to 2,100,000. Now, when I get to the book of Numbers, I'll go into detail of why we assume that it was that number. In fact, that happens to be the numbering that Dr. Melvin Grove Kyle, one of the great Egyptologists of the past, he was the editor of National Geographic and of this ponderous set of books called the International Standard Bible Encyclopedia. He was a great archaeologist, by the way. I had the privilege of studying it under him, and he gives the figure of 2,100,000 that went out of Egypt, and 70 went down. So you see, when God said that he would multiply the seed of Abraham, God really did it. He made good. I think that you need to put with the book of Exodus the passage back in the 46th chapter of Genesis, beginning of verse 2, the two verses there. And I'd like to read these because this gives us the background. And it says, "And God spake unto Israel in the visions of the night and said, Jacob, Jacob. And he said, Here am I. And he said, I am God, the God of thy father. Fear not to go down into Egypt, for I will there make of thee a great nation." Now, when the book of Exodus opens, that promise of God has been made good. Here are these people down there, 2,100,000. And that, by the way, is a minimum. It could not have been less than that. Personally, I think it could have been twice that number. Some think it were 5 millions came out of the land of Egypt. And again, regardless of the number, down in that land, they became a great nation. But under most adverse circumstances and difficulties, as we shall see as we get into this book, the man now that comes before us is actually the author of the Pentateuch, the man who wrote Genesis, Exodus, Leviticus, Numbers, and Deuteronomy. These first 5 books of the Bible are called the Pentateuch, and Moses is the author. They are called the Mosaic system, or the Mosaic law, he being the author of these books. And you're well aware, I'm sure, that the critic today assumes there were many authors, not just Moses. And that's been batted around since the days of the Graf Welthausen hypothesis that came out of Germany. You see, that came out before Nazism came out of Germany. It's interesting that when men give up the Bible, they take on some very peculiar philosophies. But that was part of the rejection. We still take the position that Moses is the author of the first 5 books of the Bible, and there's good evidence that that is accurate. And therefore, we're going to have Moses come before us in this book as he does in no other book. And you find his life divided into 3 40-year periods, the first 40 years in Pharaoh's palace in Egypt, and then 40 years on the backside of the desert in Midian, and then 40 years in the wilderness as the leader of Israel. And we'll go into that, of course, when we get to it. These are some of the things that are going to be before us as we get into this book of Exodus. Now, with that in mind, let's come to this chapter where we see Israel in Egyptian bondage And I'd like to begin reading at chapter 1, verse 1 of Exodus. Now these are the names of the children of Israel, which came into Egypt. Every man and his household came with Jacob. Then you have the names given: Reuben, Simeon, Levi, Judah, Issachar, Zebulun, Benjamin, Dan, Naphtali, Gad, and Asher. And all the souls that came out of the loins of Jacob were 70 souls, for Joseph was in Egypt already. And now we have here just the continuation with the lapse of the 3.5 centuries, you see. The word that is translated here, "now these are the names," could just as easily be translated and these are the names. In other words, the conjunction "and" would tie it back to Genesis and then would move ahead. And we have, therefore, I think, a better word just to put it: "and these are the names of the children of Israel." Now, if we're talking about grammar, why, I'm sure it would be better to say "now these are the names." Either one would be accurate, but "and," I think, really gives the meaning here, and that is the thing we're emphasizing. And you notice 70 souls went down into Egypt. Now we are told in verse 6, "And Joseph died, and all his brethren, and all that generation." We had in the conclusion of the book of Genesis the death of Joseph, but now we have the record here that all his brethren died, all that generation. So now 3.5 centuries go by, and what happens? "And the children of Israel were fruitful and increased abundantly and multiplied and waxed exceeding mighty, and the land was filled with them." And remember now the verse I read back in the 46th of Genesis. God said that they would increase, they would multiply, and that they would become a great nation down in the land of Egypt. Now that has actually taken place. Now we come to the great change. Verse 8, "Now there arose up a new king over Egypt, which knew not Joseph." Now a new Pharaoh comes to the throne, and he never heard of Joseph. And Dr. Kyle, who knew that land, that is, land of Egypt and its history, says at this particular time, at the time of the Exodus, that what had happened was that there was a new dynasty that rose in Egypt. The Hyksos kings had been ruling. Now, the Hyksos kings had come from out in the desert. They were nomads, Bedouin tribes, and actually related to the Israelites. And that is probably the reason that the Pharaoh in Egypt at that time was so willing to bring Joseph into such close proximity to him in ruling the land of Egypt. After the Hyksos kings, the old dynasty was able to drive out the Hyksos kings, and now the Egyptians, regular Egyptians, they came to the throne again. And there arose now a king. He never knew this man Joseph, nor did he feel any indebtedness to him at all. You could understand that the others would, but not the new line. In fact, he would be in direct opposition to him. And we find here this statement, and it is a sad statement in a way: "There rose up a new king over Egypt, which knew not Joseph." There is something that we need to keep in mind as a tremendous lesson here. I've often wondered why these movements today who specialize in reaching children have not used this verse. It should be used. There is a continual and a continuous responsibility of teaching the Word of God to each generation. Because if you don't, why, the time will come when they'll forget all about you. I've used this illustration before about the Coca-Cola man in Texas that told me, I forget how much of a bottle of Coca-Cola, a certain percent, goes for advertising. He said that that is essential, and I was kidding him, but I found 13 advertisements, 13 signs on the square in the little town I was in Texas, and every one of them was a Coca-Cola sign. I said, "That's overdoing it." He said, "Not so," and he mentioned Arbuckle coffee. He said, "When's the last time you saw a can of Arbuckle coffee?" And I said, "Well, I remember as a boy it was quite popular." Well, he said it was, but they thought they didn't need to advertise. There arose in Egypt a Pharaoh who knew not Joseph. I was really shocked not long ago when my own daughter and my son-in-law were talking to me, and they had no knowledge of the Depression. Now, I should have been aware of that, but I actually was not aware. I mentioned something about how difficult it was during the Depression. Well, they weren't even around at that time. That's a new generation. And I think that part of the generation gap today is because a lot of these kids don't understand what some of us older folk went through. There's always a new generation coming on that never heard about the Lord Jesus Christ. And therefore, it's always necessary to teach the next generation. And so there arose a generation never heard of Joseph. And at one time, he was a hero. They couldn't even remove his body out of the land. Now we are told here that this new Pharaoh that arose, he said unto the people, and this is verse 9, "Behold, the people of the children of Israel are more and mightier than we. Come on, let us deal wisely." Well, his idea of dealing wisely with them is the wisdom of the world. And he says, "Lest they multiply, and it come to pass that when there falleth out any war, they join also unto our enemies and fight against us, and so get them up out of the land." That was a possibility, of course, and they did present a real problem, I'm sure, to this Pharaoh. But he's using worldly wisdom to solve it. The simple matter would be to let them go, and that would solve it. But he wants them as slaves, of course. We are told here, verse 11, "Therefore they did set over them taskmasters to afflict them with their burdens. And they built for Pharaoh treasure cities, Pithom and Ramesses." That was something that reveals now that they were those that were really doing the hard work. Actually, some have thought that they had something to do with the building of the pyramids. Well, I think the pyramids probably were there long before this. But certainly the city of Ramesses has been excavated, and I remember Dr. Kyle brought to class one day a brick that had been taken out of that city. The interesting thing, a brick that had been made without straw, and it showed evidence of it. And then another brick that had evidence it was made with straw. So that the record that's given here is quite an accurate record, but it'd be accurate if they'd never found any bricks at all. The bricks here are not thrown at the Bible, however, they rather confirm it, and that, of course, makes it interesting. They did build the cities of Ramesses. Now we're told, "But the more they afflicted them, they multiplied and grew, and they were grieved because of the children of Israel." Now they're put in a pretty hard spot, as you can see down here in the land of Egypt. And this is exactly what God had told Abraham would happen. Now back in the 15th of Genesis, verse 13, God had said, he said unto Abram, "Know of a surety that thy seed shall be a stranger in a land that's not theirs, and they shall serve them, and they shall afflict them 400 years. Now, three things. They're to be a stranger in a strange land, and they are there to be servants, that is, slaves, and they shall afflict them. So that these three things are already fulfilled right here, and we're just about a dozen verses in the first chapter here. Now, we're told, though, the more they afflicted them, the more they multiplied and grew. Verse 13, "And the Egyptians made the children of Israel to serve with rigor, and they made their lives bitter with hard bondage in mortar and in brick and in all manner of service in the field. All their service wherein they made them serve was with rigor." In other words, they are not only making them slaves, but they are mistreating them. "Now the king of Egypt spake to the Hebrew midwives, of which the name of the one was Shepharah, and the name of the other Puah." I was very much interested to see the meaning of these two women. And the name of the first is Beauty, and the name of the second one, Splendor. Splendor and Beauty. Have you ever noticed the silhouette pictures of Egyptians? Do these two names here grab you, my friend, when you think of those silhouettes and the pictures of the Egyptian women? Beauty and splendor. That is the thing that characterized the women in the land of Egypt. And these two apparently were women that are in official positions, a high position, and they had charge. In fact, they're the head of the nurses in the land of Egypt. They are the ones that would have charge and bring the little ones into the world. Verse 16, now this is the king of Egypt, or the Pharaoh speaking. He said, when ye do the office of a midwife to the Hebrew women and see them upon the stools, if it be a son, then ye shall kill him. But if it be a daughter, then ye shall live. Now this is another attempt of Satan to destroy the line that's leading to the Lord Jesus Christ. Now, friends, you're going to find that this goes all the way through the Bible, the Old Testament, right into the New Testament. You will find out that several attempts were made to destroy them, to exterminate them. And it's quite interesting the way that anti-Semitism has spread throughout the world. It's something that you don't seem to be able to kill it out. It's satanic in its origin, and therefore no child of God today, no Christian, could possibly have any part in anti-Semitism. And it's generally the godless that have persecuted them, and the non-Christian. Now, I know someone's going to say, during the Dark Ages, the church engaged in it. Yes, but it was the Dark Ages, you remember. They were very far from the Word of God. There was a great deal in externalities and religion. My firm conviction is that no person can study the Word of God and become anti-Semitic. This is a satanic attempt to get rid of the children of Israel. But notice how God always intervenes. Verse 17, but the midwives feared God. In other words, these people had borne a witness in the land of Egypt, and at least the midwives that had come in contact with the people, they feared God. And did not, as the king of Egypt commanded them, but save the men children alive. And the king of Egypt called for the midwives and said unto them, why have ye done this thing, and have saved the men children alive? And the midwives said unto Pharaoh, because the Hebrew women are not as the Egyptian women, for they are lively and are delivered ere the midwives come in unto them. Therefore God dealt well with the midwives, and the people multiplied and waxed very mighty. In other words, this attempt to destroy all the male children just wasn't coming off very well in the land of Egypt. This is another political maneuver that didn't work out. And believe me, there's been many a political maneuver in our day that hasn't worked out. Verse 21, it came to pass, because the midwives feared God, that he made them houses. In other words, these two women apparently had charge of them, and they became a group that was greatly respected in the land. Now the last verse, verse 22 of chapter 1, and Pharaoh charged all his people, saying, every son that is born ye shall cast into the river, and every daughter ye shall save alive. Now you see, this would soon exterminate them as a race. And the question is it going to succeed or work? And the fact of the matter is, I think we can already say it will not. Now we'll see next time the birth of the deliverer. That is the birth of Moses, whom God will raise up to deliver the children of Israel out of Egyptian bondage. This is the great book on redemption. It reveals in actually picture form of how God today delivers us from sin and from the world and the flesh and the devil, and saves us for heaven, for these people are to be brought into the land later on. So until next time, my beloved, may God richly bless you.
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7: 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Get out the kites and apply a liberal amount of sunblock to enjoy mostly sunny skies and highs of about 78 degrees in the valley. Along the coast, you might need a sweater. With mostly sunny skies, it's highs in the low 60s. In the Willamette Valley Weather Center, I'm Robert Pratt.
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8: You can't add to your salvation by being better. See, there's Christians out there that have this principle of the Acts 15 people saying, "Oh, good for you, you're saved, you're a Christian, but now you gotta do this and do that." 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
8: Don't make the mistake of attaching your sinfulness or sinlessness to your salvation. 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
9: How is a person truly saved? Acts chapter 15 tells of Peter addressing the confusion spreading through the early church and continuing with remarkable examples of the Old Testament foreshadowing the work of Jesus begun last time. Pastor Brett Metter clarifies from today's word that salvation has never been earned by religious works, but received by faith in Christ alone.
8: I want to show you today, the Old Testament is a giant picture book. And it tells us of New Testament truths, but foretold in the Old Testament. So I'm going to give you the scriptures in case you want to go look all this stuff up that show us that Joseph is this amazing Old Testament picture of the coming Messiah of the Jews, Jesus Christ himself. Well, Joseph was betrayed, of course, by his brethren and sold for 20 pieces of silver. We saw that in Genesis 37, 28, that he'd be sold to the Ishmaelites for 20 pieces of silver and brought Joseph into Egypt. Jesus, on the other hand, was betrayed by Judas Iscariot, Matthew 26. Then one of the 12, called Judas Iscariot, went to the chief priests and said to them, "What will you give me? And I will deliver him unto you." And they covenanted with them for 30 pieces of silver. Both were betrayed and sold, one for 20 pieces, one for 30 pieces. Both were looked for in the pit, but not found. Genesis 37, when Reuben went to the pit and tried to find him there, in 37:29, Reuben returned unto the pit, and behold, Joseph was not in the pit, and so Reuben then rent his clothes. In Jesus' case, it says that then she ran from the tomb and came to Simon Peter and to the other disciple whom Jesus loved, John, and said unto them, "They have taken away the Lord out of the sepulcher, and we know not where they've laid him." Interesting parallel there. Both were looked for, one in a pit, one in a tomb, but when they were looked for, they were not found. Same thing in the story. Both were placed alongside, or I should say, between two criminals. When Joseph was in prison, he sat between the butler and the baker, the two criminals that were put in prison. Genesis 40, verses 2 and 3. Pharaoh was wroth against two of his officers, against the chief of the butler and the chief of the bakers, and he put them in ward in the house of the captain of the guard and in the prison and place where Joseph was bound. Just like Jesus, when Jesus was crucified, he was between two thieves. It says, when they were come to the place which was called Calvary, they crucified him, and the malefactors, the criminals, one on the right hand and one on the left hand. But not only that, one criminal was sort of exonerated and the other criminal was condemned. In Genesis 40, we find out that he restored the chief butler to his butlership again and gave his cup of Pharaoh into his hand, but he hanged the chief baker as Joseph had interpreted to them. So one was doomed and one was saved. In the same thing with the two malefactors hung next to Jesus, one declared his faith in Christ, the other didn't and continued to mock Christ. So Jesus said unto that one that repented, verily I say unto you, today thou shalt be with me in paradise. Are you guys seeing the parallels here? Notice that both interceded on behalf of their brothers. Let me show you Joseph in Genesis 47, 1. Then Joseph came and told Pharaoh and said, my father, my brethren, and their flocks and their herds and all that they have are come out of the land of Canaan, and behold, they're in the land of Goshen. And this was Joseph getting permission from the king to let his family come on in to Goshen, the land of Egypt. That's where he interceded on behalf of them. Same thing with Jesus. Not only did Jesus intercede for his brothers, but for really all of us. Hebrews 7, 25. Wherefore he, Jesus, is able to save them to the uttermost that come unto God by him, seeing he ever liveth to make intercession for them. Even as we come to the King of Kings and the Lord of Lords, Jesus is the one who brings us to the Father in heaven and lets us in, which is so cool. He intercedes on our behalf. Joseph is pronounced savior of the world at that time, because remember, the known world was starving, dying. Listen to this, Genesis 41, 57, and all the countries came to Egypt to Joseph, for to buy corn, because the famine was so sore in all lands. If you were living in the world that day, the known world, you had to go to one place. One guy had bread enough to save you and to have you be saved from the famine, the death. In the same way, Jesus said in John 6:35, Jesus said to them, I am the bread of life. He that cometh to me shall never hunger. He that believeth on me shall never thirst. And now is where I'm going to intentionally go to some of my favorite points that have to do with Acts chapter 15. You'll start to see it, hopefully. Did you remember when Joseph was given a Gentile bride before the 7 years of famine? Well, that happened in Genesis 41. And both were given a Gentile bride, as it turns out. Does anybody know who's the bride of Jesus? The church, the Gentile church is the bride of Christ. Joseph, when did he get the bride, the Gentile bride? Genesis 41, 45. And Pharaoh called Joseph's name Zaphnath-Paneah and gave him a wife, Asenath, the daughter of Potipharah, the priest of On. And Joseph went out over all the land of Egypt. And what is he doing? He's preparing for the famine, for the 7 years of famine. And right before that happens, Pharaoh's so thrilled with the way Joseph has gotten the food together for the 7 years, he gives Joseph a bride. And then suddenly you have this 7 years of famine. Do you remember what's going to happen with Jesus? Well, how do we know we're the bride of Christ? Jesus is the bridegroom. Well, there's implications. Like here, husbands, love your wives, even as Christ loved the church and gave himself for it. Like the relationship that the church has with Christ is a marriage kind of relationship. Listen to what Paul said there in 2 Corinthians 11, 2. He said, for I, God says, am a jealous God over you with godly jealousy. For I have espoused you to one husband that I might present you as a chaste virgin to Christ. God is going to present his church, who's been made righteous by the blood of Christ, to be the bride of Christ. When was Joseph married to his bride? When did the marriage of Joseph happen? Right before the 7 years of tribulation, the 7 years of famine. That's when he got his bride, and they had a big marriage feast there of Joseph and his new wife. When will the church finally be at the wedding feast and the bride of Christ? Well, this is where I believe, right before the 7 years of tribulation. There's 7 years coming in the future called the tribulation period. When will the church finally be with his bride? When will Jesus be with his bride? Right at the rapture of the church. And we get to be in the marriage feast of the Lamb. Meanwhile, back on earth, 7 years of tribulation are going to be happening on the world. And guess what? This brings another interesting thing. When will the Jews actually realize that Jesus is the Messiah? Because like in our text, not only the Jews are they rejecting the Gentiles, but they're also saying, we reject Jesus. When will the Jews actually understand that Jesus really was who he was? 3.5 years into the tribulation. It's called an event Daniel talked about, Jesus talked about in Matthew 24, the abomination of desolation. Right in the middle of the 7 years, the Jews are gonna realize, oh, he really is the Messiah. And they're gonna say, where did you get those wounds, Zechariah the prophet says. And they'll say, I received these wounds in the house of my friends. And the Jews will be blown away that Jesus really is the Messiah that they'd missed for several thousand years, 2,000 years. When's that gonna happen? That's still in the future, called tribulation, 7 year period. And that brings me to point number 16. When did Joseph reveal himself to his brothers, the 11 sons of Jacob? In the middle of the 7 years of famine. That's when the brothers came. They asked for food. He put them through a few series of tests, but eventually he would reveal himself. And I was right about halfway through those 7 years. Genesis 45, 4, it says, Joseph said to his brethren, come near to me, I pray you. And they all came near and he said, I am Joseph, your brother, whom you sold into Egypt. That's when they started shaking in their sandals going, oh, he's gonna kill us now. We're in big trouble. But actually, what is he gonna do? Is he gonna kill him? No, he's gonna save him. He was revealing himself during the tribulation, you might say, of the famine. Same as Jesus, that's what he's gonna do. We see that in the New Testament there in Revelation 1:7. Behold, he cometh with clouds, and every eye shall see him. And they also which pierced him, speaking of the Jews, and all kindreds of the earth shall wail because of him. Even so, amen. So interesting that this is an amazing picture of how Jesus is gonna be revealed to the Jews. Remember Romans 11:25, it says, after the fullness of the Gentiles, rapture of the church, then all of Israel shall be saved because they're gonna see Jesus as the Messiah. All this fits perfectly together. Well, let's move on to the next one. Point number 17, rose to power at 30 years old. Genesis 41:6, Joseph was 30 years old when he stood before Pharaoh, king of Egypt. Jesus was also 30 years. In fact, Luke 3:23, Jesus himself began to be about 30 years of age when he started his ministry, if you look at the context of that verse. Number 18, notice that Joseph and Jesus both wept for their brothers. They both, if you ask me, were in their rights to squish their brothers, to throw in prison their brothers. Jesus and Joseph could have done that, but instead, they were both compassionate, tender toward their brethren, even though they mocked them, even though they hated him,

but they don't realize the big gravity, what's going on. What happened when Jesus came into Jerusalem? Well, we could give you several scriptures, but Luke 19:41, and when he was come into the city, he beheld the city and wept over it. Same compassion that Jesus had. So weeping for his brothers. Number 19, Gentiles are suddenly made into Jews. I'll put it this way, Gentiles are made into God's people. How'd this happen? Now, you might already get the Jesus one on this one, but how did Joseph do that? Well, therein lies a little bit of a mystery. Let me ask you a question. If you know Judaism or the way it rolls, if you think you're a Jew, how do you prove, or who do you look to in your lineage to see if you're a Jew? Do you look to your father's lineage or your mother's? Your mother's. That's very different than a lot of cultures and people. The Jews look at their mother's lineage to be called officially a Jew. Now, this raises an interesting thing. When Joseph takes on a Gentile bride, Asenath, and she gives birth to Ephraim and Manasseh, technically they are what? Gentiles. And can I just say, they walked like Egyptians, they talked like Egyptians, they were born in Egypt. Here's Joseph, their dad, speaking the Egyptian tongue, shaved like Yul Brynner. I'm sure that Ephraim and Manasseh looked like Egyptians, walked and talked like Egyptians. And yet what happens? Something mysterious happens. When Jacob's old, in Genesis 48, he grabs his grandsons. He's blessing his sons and cursing a few of them. And he grabs his grandsons, Ephraim and Manasseh. And he says this, it's Genesis 48:5. And he says, and now thy two sons, Ephraim and Manasseh, which were born unto thee in the land of Egypt, before I came into thee into Egypt, Jacob, the father of Israel, named Israel, he says, they are mine. As Reuben and Simeon, they shall be mine. You see, we miss this and read it like, well, of course they're mine. They're your grandkids, for crying out loud. But do you understand? This is Jacob saying, I know they're born of Egyptian, born by a Gentile mom, and they grew up in Egypt, but I'm now pronouncing them part of the 12 tribes of Israel. Have you ever wondered, when you read the 12 tribes of Israel, why you don't very often see the name of Joseph? He should have been one of the named tribes of Israel, but often he's not there. And you'll read the 12 tribe lists several times in the Bible, and sometimes they're different lists altogether. Sometimes it does include Joseph. Other times it doesn't. Sometimes Dan's there, sometimes it's not. Sometimes Simeon's there, but it's not. You're like, Brett, contradiction in the Bible. No, interesting things in the Bible. Simeon and Dan were both cursed tribes, if you remember, and they were cursed in the same chapter as this, by the way, Genesis 48. So they're often not listed there. But the reason one or two of them are not listed and Joseph is not listed in the tribes, the 12 tribes, is because two of them were replaced with Ephraim and Manasseh, the two sons of Joseph. They should have technically been Gentiles, but I'm gonna use this language for y'all. They were grafted in to Israel by Jacob. Even though they were technically, in the world's eyes, Gentiles, Joseph says, nope, they're Jews. Anybody got a problem with that? And nobody can say that because he's the father of the Jews. So that's kind of a cool part. So you say, okay, big deal. Gentiles are made into God's people. But do you understand that's exactly what Jesus does? Exactly what Jesus even predicted? In fact, it says this in Acts 28:28, be it known therefore unto you that the salvation of God is sent to the Gentiles, that they will hear it. And also Romans 11 talks about how, Gentiles, don't be arrogant. You've been grafted into the Jews, like a branch, in the same way that Ephraim and Manasseh were grafted in. One more. Notice this one, and this you might say goes without saying, but this is huge, and especially for Acts 15. Both were unrecognized by his brothers. I've already made that point with Jesus. They did not recognize Jesus the Messiah, and they did not recognize Joseph their brother. But the reason this is so important is this answers the problem of what's going on, not only with the rejection of Jesus by the Jews in Acts chapter 15, because remember in chapter 14, some of the Jews stoned Paul to death, thought he was dead, and it's because they hated Jesus and they hated Paul. They've rejected and didn't recognize Jesus as their Messiah, and they would not recognize him. But in the same way, Joseph was unrecognizable right up until Genesis 42, verse 8, and it says, Joseph knew his brethren, but they knew him not. In the same way, John, the Gospel of John, chapter 1, it says, he, Jesus, was in the world, and the world was made by him, and the world knew him not. He came unto his own, and his own received him not. You see, this, not only the not recognizing of Jesus and rejecting Jesus, that was all foretold. He'd be the stone the builders reject. Like, this is something over and over the Bible talks about. He'd be the rejected cornerstone. They wouldn't recognize him as the Messiah. They'd think he looked like a Gentile. But actually,

0: He's more Jewish than any of them all put together combined, and he's the right one that God ordained. That's Joseph, that's Jesus, both pictured in a perfect way that way. Now, the thing about that that's so important is, you say, what does this have to do with Acts 15? The people are not accepting the Gentiles, they reject Jesus, and they're rejecting the Gentiles. Peter's saying, don't you guys understand? The Gentiles now are saved by faith. What did Joseph's brothers have to do to be saved from the famine? Just go to Joseph. That's all they had to do. You say, well, Brett, Joseph put them through the ringer, kind of, but do you understand that wasn't about them being saved? Joseph gave them food even before he put them through the ringer. He gave them food and saved their lives from death, just like Jesus saves us. And we don't have to do anything to be saved except come to Christ and ask. If you ask, anybody who comes to Jesus and confesses with their mouth and believes in their heart Jesus, they shall be saved. And that's why this powerful picture translates to Acts chapter 15, which brings to us a practical precept. What's a precept? That's just something you can live by, or a rule to go by, or something even to watch out for. What was required? You know, the people are saying, well, you can be saved. Yeah, Jesus and all that. That's what some of the Pharisees were saying in Acts 15. But you also have to be circumcised, and you also have to keep all the law of Moses. And Peter stands up. Can I remind you what he said there? He said, now, brethren, why tempt you God to put a yoke on the neck of the disciples, which neither our fathers nor we were able to bear? But we believe that through the grace of the Lord Jesus Christ, we shall be saved, even as they. The Gentiles were tempted to go back to rules and laws. There was a group called Judaizers. I used to think Judaizers were Jews trying to make Gentile Christians to be more like Jews, but that's not true. Upon further study and understanding, I've realized that, did you know the Judaizers spoken of in the Bible are Gentiles that were trying to become more like Jews, keeping the laws, having the spit curls and the hats and the tassels hanging out from there, and they were doing the Passover and the Feast of Tabernacles, and they were saying, and you guys have to do that too. They were called Judaizers. And Paul said to those people in Galatia about that, he starts out nicely saying, I do not frustrate the grace of God. For if righteousness come by the law, then Christ is dead in vain. He's saying, you guys don't add to what Christ did on the cross by saying you got to keep the laws. Paul would get more prickly than that. He'd say there in Galatians chapter 3, he'd say, oh, foolish Galatians, who hath bewitched you that you should not obey the truth, before whose eyes Jesus Christ has evidently been set forth, crucified among you? This only would I learn of you. Did you receive the Spirit by the works of the law or by the hearing of faith? Are you so foolish, having begun in the Spirit, you are now made perfect by the flesh? In other words, you can't add to your salvation by being better, doing more, not sinning. See, there's Christians out there that have this principle of the Acts 15 people saying, you know, you got to clean up your act. Oh, good for you. You're saved. You're a Christian. But now you got to do this and you got to do that. And they attach that to whether you're really saved or not. Peter's saying, none of us could even do that. That was a burden that we couldn't even bear. Now, Paul gets even more brutal than that. These Judaizers, they're saying, okay, drop your drawers. Welcome to the family. And they're ready to sharpen their knives and cut the foreskin of these young Christian men. And Paul says this, and I'm afraid to even say it in church. He says, I would that they, those Judaizers, were even cut off, which trouble you. You say, well, Brett, that's not so bad. I mean, cut off from the family, cut off from the church. If you look up the two words cut off in the Greek text, it's translated as literally castrated. That's Paul. He said it. It's in the Bible. That's pretty strong language in the Bible. But Peter's saying, don't put that burden, that yoke that we tried to bear, but we couldn't even do it ourselves. Jews, for millennia, we failed. And Peter could say that with authority. Why? Because Peter was standing there when Jesus said this in Matthew chapter 11. He said, come unto me, all ye that labor and are heavy laden, and I will give you rest. Take my yoke upon you and learn of me, for I am meek and lowly in heart, and you shall find rest unto your souls, for my yoke is easy and my burden is light. Whatever you do, Christians, don't make the mistake of these men in Acts chapter 15. Oh, you might not be saying, go and keep the law of Moses. But some of you walk up to a new believer, well, you might be a Christian, but man, you got to stop drinking and you got to stop chewing and you got to stop going with girls that are floozies and you got to do this and you got to do that and you're not really saved. And I understand where you're coming from. Yes, we got to teach and preach that sin is bad and that we should run from it. But don't make the mistake of attaching your sinfulness or sinlessness to your salvation. The only reason you're saved is you're saved by grace through faith through Jesus Christ alone. Once you are saved, once you do become a Christian, if you're smart, if you're wise, you'll follow the scripture and do what the Bible says. Because sin is not bad because it's forbidden. It's forbidden because it's bad. It messes you up. That's why Paul would say something. So, like, there's a lot of people that don't like this, but it's in the Bible. Paul said, all things are lawful for me, but all things are not expedient. All things are lawful for me, but not everything edifies. What's Paul saying? All things are lawful for me, but you have to ask yourself, is this actually expedient or literally good for me? Is this a good thing for me? And the Lord lovingly cries out to his church, don't do sinful stuff. And we're like, well, what if we want to do sinful stuff? I would say, we're stupid. That's why. God would lovingly say, because I want you to do things that are going to be good for you. And I want you to walk with me. And that's why the Lord Jesus would say, blessed are they which do hunger and thirst after righteousness, for they shall be filled. Well, all this to say, do you see how the picture of the Old Testament answers the questions they're dealing with? What do we do with Gentiles? Man, they're gonna be added in, grafted in, just like Ephraim and Manasseh. What do we do with Jesus the Messiah? He was misunderstood, misquoted, and even lied about. Just everything that happened to Joseph is what happened to the Messiah, and the Jews are gonna come to that realization. But those Old Testament pictures give us all the keys that unlock the questions, like the questions they're asking in Acts 15. Should Gentiles be circumcised, and do they have to keep the law? And the answer is no. And Peter is able to say it with authority, both because of the vision that he had, but also the authority of the word. Great stuff.
1: 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And before we go, Pastor Brett would like to offer a closing prayer, so I hope you'll stick around for that. 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He's the senior pastor of Athey Creek Church, just outside of Portland, Oregon. 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Well, to end our time together, Pastor Breadmetter leads us in a brief closing prayer.
0: Lord, we do thank you so much for the word that's living and powerful, sharper than any two-edged sword. I would pray that you give us understanding of just the powerful nature of your word and the multi-layered truths that we could dive into. So may it be internalized. May we rejoice that we're saved by grace through faith. May that be our message to the unsaved. Lord, help us not to try to clean the fish before we catch the fish, because the cleaning, Lord, is your job. We know that. So help us with this, Lord, we pray in Jesus' name. Amen.
1: Amen. Pastor Breadmetter closing our time here on Today's Word. Well, that's all the time we have. Next time, Pastor Brett will show us the compelling statements about salvation from Peter, Paul, and James that are key to what new believers should do and why. 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
11: 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It's a fantastic day to be outside with gentle breezes. Valley highs are a sunny 78 degrees. And along the Oregon coast, mostly sunny, highs in the low 60s. In the Willamette Valley Weather Center, I'm Robert Prout.
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0: Someone can brighten our day with just a smile or a kind word. Others seem to steal the sunshine and rain on our parade. Isn't it interesting that other people have that kind of influence on us? Today on A New Beginning, Pastor Greg Laurie points out we should take that to heart and learn to have a positive influence on others. It's not that hard to do, and the rewards are wonderful. You've joined us for a study in the book of Acts that Pastor Greg has called The Upside Down Life.
1: Turn in your Bibles to Acts chapter 11. Acts chapter 11, and the title of the message is How to Be an Encourager. Encouragement really matters, and that's something that we all need in life. In fact, I read an interesting thing about two doctors who wrote an article called The Most Dangerous Word in the World. They wrote, quote, if you were to put yourself in an MRI scanner and take a video of your brain and flash the word no for less than 1 second, there would be a sudden release of dozens of stress-releasing hormones and neurotransmitters. The doctors continue to say these chemicals immediately interrupt the normal function of your brain, impairing logic, reason, and communication. Just flashing the word no. But then they went on to say, but positive words like peace and love alter the expression of genes, strengthening areas in our frontal lobes, promoting the brain's cognitive functioning. So it reminds us that words really matter. What you say to people really matters. What you hear from people really matters. Abraham Lincoln, the president of the United States, needed encouragement. He was really attacked in the media of his day. And after he was tragically assassinated in the Ford Theater, they found his personal belongings. And among his items that he carried with him, a little pocket watch and some other things, they found a little folded up newspaper article from some paper some time ago. And it simply had these words written on it that President Abraham Lincoln is one of the greatest statesmen of our time. And when Lincoln would get discouraged, he'd take out that little piece of paper and read it again for a little word of encouragement. Proverbs 25:11 says, the right word at the right time is like precious gold set in silver. So I want to encourage you. And we need to encourage one another as Christians. 1 Thessalonians 5:11 says, encourage each other and build each other up. It does not say discourage each other and tear each other down. And that's what some people do. No, encourage each other. Then in Hebrews 10:24, we're told, let us consider how we may spur one another on toward love and good deeds, not giving up meeting together as a habit of some is, but rather encouraging one another, and so much more as we see the day of the Lord approaching. We can all use some encouragement. Let me share some verses that may address what you're facing in the moment. You might say, I'm a failure. I'll never change. I'll always be the way that I am. The Bible says you can do all things through Christ who strengthens you. Believe what the Bible says, not what your emotions say. That's Philippians 4:13. You might say, well, I'm afraid of the future. But God says in Deuteronomy 31:6, be strong and courageous. Don't be afraid or live in dread of them. For the Lord your God goes with you. He will not leave you or forsake you. You might say, well, I can't go on another day. I can't handle what I'm going through, this hardship, this illness, whatever it is you're facing. And I'm reminded of the words of the Lord to the Apostle Paul as he talked about his affliction that he described as a thorn in the flesh. The Lord said, my grace is all you need. He'll get you through what you're going through. You say, but I have no future. I've given up on living. I have no hope. Psalm 38:15 says, you, O Lord, are my hope. You will hear my prayer. Psalm 135 says, I'm counting on you, Lord. I'm counting on you. I put my hope in your word. Don't put your hope in your circumstances. Don't put your hope in your money. Don't put your hope in people. Put your hope in Christ and trust the word of God. And I can't talk about hope without quoting Jeremiah 29:11, where the Lord says, I know the thoughts that I think toward you, says the Lord, thoughts of peace, not of evil, to give you a future and a hope. Okay, so I want to talk about a guy in the book of Acts that was known for encouraging others. Actually, his given name was Joseph, but he was given a nickname. And his nickname was Barnabas, which means the son of encouragement, or another way to translate it, he was known basically as Mr. Encouragement. Mr. Encouragement. I love that. I mean, is there someone you know that you could literally describe as Mr. or Miss Encouragement? That's who Barnabas was. He always had a word of encouragement for someone else. Now, if you were to be summed up in one word, what will we call you? Mr. Happiness. Miss Critical. Mr. Cranky. Miss Bible. I don't know. But something to sum you up. Well, Barnabas was Mr. Encouragement. Or are you Debbie Downer? Or Bobby Buzzkill, right? Who are you? Are you always known for being the negative person, always having the critical word? Or are you known for being the positive person, always having the encouraging word? Now, let me say, you know, to balance this, that there is a place for criticism. There is a place for a reality check, right? That's why opposites are often drawn together in marriage. Because you'll find someone that you're attracted to, but often they'll be your very opposite in the way you approach life. I know that's certainly true of my wife and myself, and it may be true of others I'm talking to right now. But it is important, if you love someone, to tell them the truth, right? Because the Bible says, faithful are the wounds of a friend, but the kisses of an enemy are deceitful. Open rebuke is better than secret love. So sometimes as a way of showing my love, I will say a critical thing, but I'll say it in the right way. I mean, if you're known for encouragement and compliments and affirmation, then when you bring your word of criticism, it will be received. But if you're known for negativity, hypercriticism, and meanness, when you come with another criticism, which may in a sense even be valid, it will not be received because you're Mr. or Miss Negativity. Instead, we want to be Mr. or Miss Encouragement, just like Barnabas.
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1: So Barnabas pops up in the book of Acts, and he steps in at a critical time in the life of the Apostle Paul. Before he was the Apostle Paul, when he was still Saul, the notorious Christian killer, the man who hunted down followers of Jesus Christ, the man who met Christ on the road to Damascus. The problem was a lot of people weren't buying it. They weren't believing that Saul was actually now a Christian. I mean, I don't even know what the modern equivalent of that would be. Maybe it would be Alice Cooper. You know, I've gotten to know him a little bit, and I've interviewed him. We've hung out some. And I mentioned this to people, or we post these things online, and people say, he's not a Christian. He's evil. Well, he did used to be evil. He did used to be a rock star, living a rock star depraved life by his own admission, and a drug addict and everything else. But God got hold of him and changed him. But some Christians are just unwilling to accept that's even a possibility. This is the same thing that Saul was dealing with. No one believed he was really a Christian. Enter Barnabas. Enter Mr. Encouragement. Barnabas says, oh, you're a believer for sure. I've talked to you. I know your conversion is real. That brings me to point number one. An encourager sees the potential in others and cheers them on. An encourager sees the potential in others and cheers them on. So Barnabas, Mr. Encouragement, takes Saul of Tarsus under his wing and encourages him. And he even says, let's go on the road together. Let's go share the gospel together. So Barnabas is helping Saul. He's discipling Saul. He's teaching Saul later to become Paul. He sees the potential. Acts chapter 9, verse 26. Go back a few verses, chapters. When Saul arrived in Jerusalem, he tried to meet with the believers, but they were all afraid of him, and they did not believe that he had truly become a believer. Then Barnabas brought him to the apostles and told them, Saul had seen the Lord on the road to Damascus, and the Lord had spoken to Saul, and he told them that Saul had preached boldly in the name of Jesus. I love that. So Barnabas takes his credibility, and he had a lot of it. He was loved by everybody. And he put it on the line for the newly converted Saul and said, listen, I'm vouching for this guy. He's a real Christian. And that's something that we all need in life. We need a Barnabas, or you need to be a Barnabas. Let me say that again. We all need a Barnabas or an encourager, or we need to be a Barnabas encouraging others. Because sometimes people don't believe you're really converted. After I became a Christian, the funny thing is I grew my hair and beard out after I was converted. Prior to that, I had longish hair, but then I became like a hippie type looking guy. And so I was attending Calvary Chapel, where there are a lot of people that look like me. And I decided to go to another church one Sunday, a very conservative church. And I walked in, and they were just ending their first service. They had the choir, and the preacher was in a suit and tie, and everybody was, all the men were in suit and ties. They were dressed very nicely, and they had the pipe organ and all that. But I heard the tail end of the first message, and I thought, that's a good message. I'm looking forward to listening to it. So I come walking in my bell bottoms, my hippie shirt, and my long hair and my beard, and I take a seat. Everyone literally is staring at me. I mean, everyone staring at me. Okay, I guess they don't have many people that look like me here. Then the preacher gets up for the second service, and I notice the message is different this time. It's evangelistic. And at the end, he is saying, there's somebody here that needs Jesus, someone who is lost. They're probably on drugs. And I notice he's looking right at me. And I'm thinking, oh, man, this preacher thinks a sinner is here. Well, I am a sinner, but I'm converted now. And I'm literally listening to him, and I have my Bible, and I'm sort of pushing it up, like, look, I'm a Christian. Stop. He keeps preaching. Then we're going to invite you to come to Christ. The choir starts singing, just as I am. And he's looking at me. Everyone, I'm not exaggerating. Everyone's looking at me. Finally, the preacher, I'm not making this up, gets up from behind this pulpit, walks down the stairs, walks right over to me and says, are you saved? I said, yes, I am. He looked very disappointed. I wasted an entire evangelistic message on this guy. Then he said, are you baptized? Yes, I am. Then he says, are you coming to the church picnic? I don't know. And then, so the service ends, and literally 20 people or more ask me three questions, the same three questions. Are you saved? Yes, I am. Have you been baptized? Yes, I have. Are you coming to the church picnic? No. I don't want to be with you people any longer. You're a little weird. I needed someone to help me in that time in between after my conversion, because it's really easy to fall back into your old life and get pulled back by your old friends, right? You know what I'm talking about? And then you're doing the old things again. And I was a new Christian. I wasn't raised in the church. I didn't understand their lingo or vocabulary. And I went to this little Bible study in my high school campus after I was a Christian. And the guy they brought in that week was a little different. And I felt very uncomfortable. I thought, I don't know if I really want to hang around these people, but I'm not really comfortable around my old friends anymore. Maybe I'll just sort of be a solo Christian. I'm telling you, I could have fallen through the cracks so easily. But thank God some guy who was my Barnabas came up to me. His name was Mark. And he said, hi, your name is Greg, isn't it? Yeah, it is. I saw you accept Christ the other day at the Bible study at lunchtime. I said, yeah, it's kind of even defensive. Yeah. He goes, that's great. Okay. He goes, you want to come to church with me? I said, no, thank you. No, I want you to come to church with me. No, I don't want to go to church with you. No, really, you got to come with me. I don't want to come with you. He says, where do you live? No, I don't want you to come. Next thing I know, he's at my house. He picks me up. He drives me to church. I love this guy. He was so persistent. And that was Calvary Chapel in the middle of the Jesus movement. I walked into a spiritual awakening and I didn't even know it. And I walk into this building and it's filled with people, all this excitement, so many younger people as well, older folks too. And I was a little overwhelmed by all this love, and I actually didn't want to be there. And I was hoping I could just leave, and because there were no seats, and someone in the front row waved, Greg, they're from my high school, we have a seat for you. So I walked, I took a seat in the front row, and out walks Chuck Smith. And I heard the Bible presented in a way for the first time that I understood, and then they couldn't keep me away from the place because I just wanted to grow and learn more. Listen, we're all called to be a Barnabas. Some people want to be the Billy Graham, or they want to be the Apostle Paul. Someone's got to be the Barnabas, working behind the scenes, because that person you're discipling, that person you're encouraging, may go on to change the world. And your words matter, and your encouragement matters.

0: Important insight today on how we can step up and be a source of good reassurance in someone else's life. Pastor Greg Laurie with counsel from our study series in the book of Acts here on A New Beginning, a series called The Upside Down Life. Well, Pastor Greg, as you've been speaking, maybe there's somebody listening who's really enjoyed hearing your story of your early days as a believer, and it's become apparent that they don't have a story of their own. They've never really come to the Lord and made things right with Him.
1: Yeah.
0: What can they do to fix that?
1: What I would say is He's only a prayer away, which means if you will call upon the name of the Lord right now through prayer, He will hear your prayer and answer your prayer. Listen, if you want Jesus Christ to come into your life, if you want Him to forgive you of your sin, if you want to know that you'll go to heaven when you die, just pray this prayer right now after me. Just pray, Lord Jesus, I know that I'm a sinner, but I know that You're the Savior who died on the cross for my sin and rose again from the dead. I turn from my sin now, and I choose to follow You from this moment forward as my Savior and Lord, as my God and my friend. In Jesus' name I pray. Amen.
0: Amen. 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You know, Pastor Greg, there are times when we have the privilege of praying with someone to accept Christ.
1: Yes.
0: And when that happens, you know, we really want to give them something to follow up.
1: Yeah.
0: And obviously, a Bible is a great option, the best option. And you have a new book, What Every Growing Christian Needs to Know. It kind of sounds like that would be a great introduction to the Christian life.
1: Yeah, I think so, Dave. I think it'd be very helpful because, you know, you wonder, where do I go now? You know, when I became a Christian at the age of 17, no one gave me anything. They didn't give me a Bible. They didn't say, Greg, you need to start going to church now. And the school bell rang because it happened on my high school campus, and I literally had no idea what to do next. And thank God a guy I didn't know from Adam's house cat, and I don't know that Adam had a house cat, but it's an expression. Anyway, this guy named Mark comes up to me. He introduces himself. He takes me to church, and effectively he started to disciple me. That was so important. But I want to help other people sort of be like Mark was to me. And this is a resource you could put in the hands of a new believer. In fact, you could go through it with them and it would be helpful to you as well. You could break things down and explain it. You could start a little small group and invite new believers over to it. But this is something that will be a blessing to them because, you know, when I read a book, I'm not trying to impress anyone, Dave. I'm not some prolific author. I speak in a very plain, understandable way. And by the way, that's intentional. I heard one great Bible preacher from days gone by who said the objective of preaching is to get the cookies on the bottom shelf where the kids can get to them. So I try to do that. I use humor. I use illustration. I try to write in a language, in a way of speaking that people understand because I just want them to internalize these truths. You know, and I have to say that the Bible says of Jesus, the common people heard Him gladly. He wasn't trying to impress the Pharisees and the Sadducees and the religious elite of the day. In fact, He had some pretty scathing words for them. He was trying to communicate with the regular folk out there who just wanted to get closer to God. So if you want to learn more about how to get the most out of your Bible study and how to pray more effectively and how to share your faith in a way that you'll see results, then you ought to order a copy of this new book, What Every Growing Christian Needs to Know.
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3: Last week, my wife and I were cleaning the kitchen after dinner with the grandkids when my grandson came running in to proclaim Big Sister had removed all the Kleenex from the box. My need for cleanliness and control was activated. But then this sweet, precious 6-year-old held up an empty box of Kleenex and said, "But Papa, it makes the perfect mailbox." 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The box of Kleenex was a mess, but each piece still worked perfectly. 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
7: Get out the kites and apply a liberal amount of sunblock to enjoy mostly sunny skies and highs of about 78 degrees in the valley. Along the coast, you might need a sweater. With mostly sunny skies, it's highs in the low 60s. In the Willamette Valley Weather Center, I'm Robert Pratt.
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8: I always talk about disappointment is the friend we don't want that just shows up every so often because we just live in a fallen world. And so stuff is just not going to go the way we want it to. And sometimes we do have unreasonable expectations. I think a life that is devoid of difficulty is an unreasonable expectation.
9: Welcome to Family Life Today, where we want to help you pursue the relationships that matter most. 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
9: So I was thinking, like two tests for a marriage.
11: Oh.
9: These reveal the character of a person. How they handle prosperity.
11: Yes.
9: And or how they handle adversity.
11: Oh, yeah.
9: Which one's harder?
11: Well, when you're in it, you're thinking it's definitely adversity. But man, I've seen more people fall away in prosperity.
9: You know, when adversity, trials, hardship hits a person or a marriage, it's the test.
11: Yeah.
9: You find out what you're made of. Most marriages, a lot of families, when they go through really serious hardship, they don't make it. So we're going to talk about that today.
11: I know, I'm excited.
9: We've got Elizabeth Woodson with us. Her book is called Embrace Your Life. Elizabeth, I mean, welcome to Family Life.
8: I'm excited to be here.
9: I love this subtitle.
11: Me too.
9: Did you come up with it?
8: I did.
9: Yeah, I mean, everybody can relate to you. How to find joy when the life you have is not the life you hope for.
11: Everybody just thought, yes, yes, and amen.
9: Well, I wonder how many people think, well, I got the life I hope for. No, most think,
8: yeah,
9: I wanted it, but the question is, I don't have joy if I don't get it. So talk to us. Why? How did this book come about?
8: I tell folks it came about really for two reasons. One, it's just my own personal journey, just seasons of discontent, seasons of difficulty. And I always tell people it's like you're in the valley and the timer has run out on how long you wanted to be there. And God's like, yes. Oh no, we still got more time. And then it was stories of working in ministry. I've worked on staff at two different churches in my vocational ministry experience. And I would have this chair in my office. People could come in. It's this big old chair, wingback chair. And they would tell me their stories. And some of them are really great and some of them are really hard. Mm. And so there are two types of people that would come in with the hard stories. And there would be those who, man, whether it's financial, it's their health, it's a relationship. I worked in singles ministry, so it was a lot of relationship stories.
9: Yeah.
8: But it was also, they were trying to press through. They were trying to make it. They were trying to still have a joyful attitude in the midst of their difficulty. And then there was the other group where it was the same story all the time. And I'm a person that believes in giving people time to process, right? Like it just takes time to get through some stuff.
9: Yeah.
8: But year after year, I'm hearing the same thing.
9: What do you mean the same thing?
8: I'm hearing the same complaints about their situation.
11: Give us a few.
8: It's never going to get any better. I hear people talking about, well, this person did this thing however many years ago. And that's really the root of what I'm going through right now. And so really, it's people pointing back to a past event, whether it's a broken relationship, it's financial difficulty, it's a health issue, and they can't move forward because they can't get past what happened.
9: Wow.
8: And again, you know, we have to process the things, but when people, they're just replaying the tape.
11: Yeah.
8: It's like, oh, you're stuck. You're stuck.
11: Mm-hmm.
8: And I distinctly remember it was one girl I was talking to, and she was talking about a past broken relationship, and she couldn't move forward and receive new relationships. She was a wonderful, wonderful woman, but she couldn't walk into that because of the bitterness and because of the brokenness. And I was sad because it's like, there's so much that God has for you.
11: And you're going to miss it.
8: And you're going to miss it. Because I mean, you can't get past.
9: Could she hear you?
8: No. And I mean, I try to be encouraging, but there is a point at which the Lord and the Holy Spirit has to do that work in you if we're receptive to it. And sometimes we're not receptive to it. Fear and a lot of different reasons that make it complicated. But that's why I wrote the book. Because sometimes people need hooks to hang their hat on. Elizabeth, how do I get out?
9: Yeah, right.
8: How do I move forward? And that a lot of those stories and people were with me as I was writing the chapters of that book.
11: Have you ever gone through those times of adversity that you thought
9: the
11: same
9: thing?
11: Like the
9: your
11: timer
9: story.
11: Has run out? Like,
8: oh, yeah.
11: All right, that's it.
8: Yeah, yeah.
9: Now, here's what I want to do. I want to bring a wingback chair in and you're sitting in it in your office, in our office, and you're telling us your story. What was your story?
8: I think one piece of my story is just death and grief. And so losing a lot of loved ones in a short period of time. Grief is, I would say, no respecter of man.
11: Yeah.
8: And so it just pops up at the most inconvenient times. And it just is like, man, I thought I would be past this. Lord, this is just really heavy. And I don't have what I need to function. Like, I don't have what I need to be present in this relationship, present on my job. You know, I'm bursting into tears and I got to excuse myself to go to the bathroom because it's just like, Lord, this is just really hard. And why does it keep happening? And why in this season? And why this person? And so it just was really, it was really sad. I remember I moved to Dallas to be with my grandparents. And right before I moved, one of them passed away.
1: Wow.
8: And then right after I moved, probably about 6 or 7 months, my grandmother was diagnosed with cancer and passed away like 4 or 5 months later. It's like, Lord, I've uprooted my life to spend time. And at this moment, you've taken both of my grandparents to be with the Lord. And so it just is those probably situations of adversity and difficulty. For me, it just is, Lord, how? I think about another one for me is the pandemic. And the pandemic really kind of exasperated some of the times of my difficulties with depression. And so I was in my house. I live by myself, single, never married. I tell people I'm wonderfully happy. But during the pandemic, it was a little bit too much of me. And I remember just being in my bed and just weeping with the Lord, because it's just like, I long to be with people and it's not happening in this moment for obvious reasons. And it just is a sadness that wouldn't go away. After other seasons of difficulty, I'm like, Elizabeth, you can't stay in this bed. You got to do something. And it was in that moment that that book, I was like, let me take the stories and lessons that I've given other people and put them on paper, and how the Lord heals through the pages. And I saw him do that for me and just like bring healing. And again, mental illness is a complicated, difficult journey. So the book is not a simple answer for that. But it's, how can I find hope in those places? It's like, this might not go away, but I still believe that the gospel provides me with something that can sustain me and let me go find it.
9: I mean, how did you, I'm sure it's multifaceted, but how did you get out of the bed?
8: You know, I've had friends, in a really simple way, I need you to put your feet on your floor. I need you to put some clothes on. I need you to take a bath. I need you to put some perfume on, and your day will be just that much better. And so it's just those simple things of other people who, like, I've reached out to them in difficult times and they said, I need you to practically do these things just today. We're not saying what you're going to do for tomorrow. We're not even saying what you're going to do for this evening. But just right now, I need you to do this, and this is going to lead you into a better place.
11: Even though you don't feel like it.
8: Even though you don't feel like it.
11: Yeah.
8: And it's in those moments I listen to those people and the wisdom they've given me to just, I'm going to do this one thing and have enough energy for the next step and then the next step. It's one step at a time for me in those kind of seasons.
9: Yeah. And does it ever dip? Like,
8: oh, yeah.
9: Like you crawl out and you're on a journey.
8: Yeah.
9: And then you find yourself back in the valley?
8: Yeah, always.
9: Yeah.
8: And I think that's the aspect of our journey with the Lord, and our journey of healing is just that.
9: Yeah.
8: And so journeys, sometimes you'll have a great few weeks, you'll have a great few months, you'll have a great year, and then something happens.
11: Yeah.
8: And so for me, it's always, can I give myself grace in that place? The Lord doesn't expect us to be perfect, but he expects us to be faithful. But then also, man, is my response time maybe a little bit shorter than it was before? I think sometimes we want the Lord to change us really quickly.
11: Yes,
8: and he does it slowly over time. Yeah. And so that's what I've learned. I was like, the Lord is with me. He loves me. He has grace for me. He's not abandoning me. He's not disappointed with me. So let me love myself the way he loves me. And in this moment, give myself the grace I need.
11: At Family Life, we get to hear stories from couples and families whose lives have been changed through what God is doing through Family Life. And that is incredible for us to get to hear. Sometimes it begins at one of our marriage events. Other times it's through a podcast, a resource, or just a simple conversation that reminds someone they're not alone. However it begins, we're seeing God bring hope, healing, and encouragement to families every single day. And that's why we'd like to invite you to partner with us. Whether you've been giving faithfully for years, or this would be your very first gift, your generosity helps more couples and families discover practical, biblical guidance and experience the hope of the gospel. 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When you say embrace the journey, like embrace it.
8: If I run, where am I going to go? There eventually comes an end to which all of the ways in which I want to ignore the pain come to you. And so I think that there's a frustration with that as well. It's like, I'm going to, whether it's comfort, whether it's control, whether it's approval, I'm going to run to a different relationship. I'm going to run to Texas's gift to the world, which is Blue Bell ice cream. I'm going to run to that. Like Rocky Road, it does make some days better. But at the end, it doesn't satisfy. And so I think there is this aspect of, part of the reason I ask, encourage people to embrace is like, what you really long for can only come through the Lord. Hmm. All that stuff you're going to go to, because you're going to go somewhere. All that other stuff, it's not going to satisfy you. It's going to leave you with additional habits, things that are easy and hard. And again, to me, like, I want to emphasize, it is not always a straight line.
5: Yeah.
8: It is not always easy. But what the gospel provides us is that what your heart is yearning for, God, by the power of the Holy Spirit, can provide. Mm. And so it's embraces like, Lord, I'm gonna walk with you through the journey, and I'm going to take what you give, and I'm going to be empowered by you, and I'm going to be healed by you, I'm going to be strengthened by you, and believe, I think about the words of David, that the goodness of the Lord, I'm going to find that in the land of the living. Mm. Like, I can thrive now, and it might not happen today, might not happen tomorrow, but it is possible for me because of Jesus.
11: Any stories in particular that you can recall that you've watched somebody just really embrace a really hard situation?
8: Yeah. I think about a friend of mine who had a chronic illness. And it was one where she needed a kidney transplant. And so she's my age, going in for dialysis. And she's like, this is not the life I signed up for. She's young. And she is an actress. And so this very just bubbly person.

0: to see is just like, it's been a long road and God's come through. Like, it just is to see the faithfulness of God. To me, those are the things that anchor us.
1: Yeah.
0: And she's seen this faithfulness of God in small ways, but she saw it in a really big way. And her health's not perfect now. So it still requires her to show up and to be present with God and his faithfulness. But to me, just to see someone labor for years in waiting on the Lord, and to see their relationship with God transformed when they saw God come through, and she's still walking in that now. And so that's one story that sticks with me because I was there.
1: Yeah.
0: When she got the news. And so it was really fun to be a part of that journey with her.
2: Now, have you seen the opposite? Maybe they walked with Jesus and hardship came, another hardship came, and they just said, I'm done.
0: Yeah. You know, I think it's a moment of disappointment with the church and disappointment with God.
1: Yeah.
0: And so stories of friends and their kids or friends themselves who say, you know, the Jesus I see in this world, I really don't want to have anything to do with. I'm not sure what I still believe in, but there's just been too much harm done in the name of Christ. And yeah, I don't want to sign up for this anymore. Or their pastor was involved in something, and so he has this fall from grace, and their faith is crushed. Because I believe the truth this person was speaking to me. I believe what they were saying, and what they said wasn't true. And it just shatters. And then I've just seen people who, waiting on the Lord, the timer ran out for them, and they chose just to go find what they were desiring on their own.
1: Like, it's too much, Lord. It's been too long.
0: It's been too long.
1: You've abandoned me, they feel like.
2: And what do you think, I'm asking both of you, what do you think the difference is in the ones that embrace, I mean, what a word, by the way. You could have written walk your life or it's embrace. It's like, hold on, grab. What's the difference in people that can embrace pain and come out better, closer to the Lord, and others go through the same, maybe the exact same difficulty, and they're turned away? Because if I'm listening, I'm like, I don't want to be this person, I want to be that person. What do I do? How do I embrace it?
1: My thought is, I'm thinking of one of my mentors in seminary. She was diagnosed with breast cancer. And I remember saying to her, like, are you mad? Are you mad at God? She was probably in her late 40s. And she said, how could I be mad when God is the only place that I will find any kind of hope or help? And I think it's what you had said earlier, Elizabeth, like, what are my options? Because if any of us have lived long enough, we've tasted and seen when we try to go hide, or we get triggered and we try all of the ways in which we're just trying to escape any kind of pain. It just doesn't work. And yet there's something about falling on your face before God over and over and over. And then he takes our eyes off of ourselves and he puts them somewhere else. And I think when we're in the midst of pain and we feel his presence, and we don't always feel it, sometimes it's just an act of faith. But for me, and I get on my knees and like, Lord, I'm just going to be obedient today and do the things that it's exactly what you've said. I'm going to put my feet on the floor. I'm going to take a bath. I'm going to go take a walk.
0: Yeah.
1: Like, and but then when you feel his presence and when you're in the word, and it's still like, even this morning, it's like, when I'm in the word, my soul comes alive. Like, this is what I was made to do, to be with him.
0: Yeah.
1: What are your thoughts?
0: Yeah, I think it's similar, because in those moments you're making withdrawals from the deposits you've made previously. Like, if you're just showing up in a hard season and the spiritual account is empty, it's going to be difficult because it's this process of remembrance of, even though my feelings are telling me God's abandoned me, he's not good, or even some of the ways in which our sufferings get twisted, like God is punishing me for something that happened like 20 years ago. Like, there's just all this stuff people hear in church. And so we can start to think things that are not true. But if we have been internalizing the character of God, the stories in which he has delivered people in scripture, the testimonies of believers today. That's why I love people sharing their stories, because like, I need my heart to be emboldened based upon what God has done for you. Because if he did it for you, he can do it for me. And to me, it's that we're making those deposits. And that's why we're in our word. Many reasons why we're in our word.
1: Yeah.
0: It's because it comes more easier for me to withdraw in those seasons of, oh, I don't have much to give. But Lord, I know all this to be true about you. And I'm going to walk in that. And I always say, even for the people who do kind of leave and take that exit door, what I love about the

0: board is he doesn't move. And so he's always waiting.
1: Yeah, he's always there.
0: He's always there. And he's pursuing his people. And so that the grace of journeys, I think sometimes we all kind of have, even if we like hop out the room and hop back, you know, that God is, he's in his grace. I think about the story of the prodigal son and the father. He just ran to his son. And that's the image that we would have for the Lord, even in those seasons where it's difficult for us.
2: I love what you said about making the deposits before the storm. I mean, I remember Dr. Tony Evans years ago say, you don't build a foundation for your house
1: in the
2: when
1: storm.
2: The storm. It's before the storm comes so that it's going to stand. But, you know, the thing I was thinking when you were talking about, even when I was reading your book, is expectations and disappointment. Because it's like, and you said at the very beginning, you talk about, I didn't sign up for this. How many people say, I didn't sign up for this? We work in the marriage space. That happens almost in every marriage. Like, I didn't think it'd be this hard. I did not sign up for this. And so you go into, whether it's marriage or a job or you name it, going to live with your grandparents, you have these expectations. I mean, in Detroit, everybody knows about this because every football season they have expectations. The Lions are going to, maybe the Cowboys, same thing. And then, you know, when it doesn't work, people are throwing things or putting bags over their head because we didn't come through like they expected. I think we do the same thing with life. So talk a little bit about that, expectation, disappointment. How do you balance the two? Because disappointment's going to happen.
0: It's going to happen. I always talk about disappointment is the friend we don't want that just shows up every so often because we just live in a fallen world. And so stuff is just not going to go the way we want it to. And sometimes we have really good expectations about something. We there's nothing wrong with the expectation that my marriage would be good and happy or that I would have a relationship with my children that is like full of joy. Like all these things that we expect to happen, sometimes that we do have unreasonable expectations. I think a life that is devoid of difficulty is an unreasonable expectation because scripture points us so much to the difficulties we will find along the way. But are we willing to live with open hands? I think the problem comes is when we hold our expectations so tightly that when they don't happen, it crushes us. Instead of saying, Lord, life is a good gift that you give. And so when it doesn't match up with what I want, I know that you know better. Even if I don't understand why you would allow this to be included in my journey.
1: Okay, I'm going to give you a scenario. Because as you were talking and sharing that, I thought, oh, this reminds me of this woman I met in this women's ministry. She's in her 50s. She has a child. She's single and she's never been married. And she's come up to me every month and she said, I'm walking away from God. I said, why would you do that? Because you're like, you're fantastic. You're smart. She goes, because he's not there for me. And she said, I have been wanting to be married my entire life. I've been asking him to bring me a good man my entire life.
2: And you said, it's overrated. You know, my husband, said, it's overrated.
1: I've been married a while, and that's not always it. But she said, but he doesn't love me. He doesn't listen to me. I don't make that great of an income. And I'm in a job that nobody notices me. And I'm tired of it. And she actually ended up trying to take her life, and I just saw her right after that. What would you say to that constant disappointment? She goes, I've been trying to walk with him, but he has not delivered. She said, I have delivered. I've done my part, but he has not done his part. I bet you've heard that before.
0: Those situations to me are always just super sensitive because the compounding impact of disappointment just is super, super weighty. I like to point people to, in the most gentle way I can, of, I know it feels like God hasn't shown up in any way, but maybe let's just go down memory lane. Let's talk about some of the ways he has shown up. And as we start to kind of, man, whether it's that morning he showed up and we go to the past month and the past year and the past few years, all of a sudden the heart softens just a little bit to realize, okay, maybe he hasn't fully kicked me to the curb. The goodness of God is in my life. And that's what disappointment does to us. It just strips us of our vision and perspective.
1: Do you think the enemy's in that too?
0: I do, because I know the enemy would love for us to forget all of what God has, because I think even back to Genesis 1 in the garden. And as the enemy is talking to Eve and promising her that you'll be like God if you do this thing, thing is, she already was like God because she was made in his image. We already have all we need because we're connected to God, but the enemy wants us to forget that. So despair and disappointment make us forget. And remembering what God has done, I always tell folks, if there is breath in your body, you are blessed. Mm-hmm. And so if we remember, it doesn't make the disappointment fully go away, but it's like, okay, maybe all of what I'm thinking about God, I need to kind of come back to that, because he is showing up. And what does that mean about who he is and what he's doing in my life and what he can do? If he's done those past things, he can do some future things.
1: That's really good.
2: I mean, that sounds like, if I'm listening and I'm struggling, you just gave me step one. Mm-hmm. Like, that's something I can do right here, mm-hmm. right now, today. It's almost like open the word and get another glimpse of who he is.
1: Yeah. I mean, think about scripture. Let me remind you of the faithfulness yeah. of God. You know, like Moses did that over and over, mm-hmm. how he rescued us here. He came through here. Maybe if you've had a journal, go back in your journal and see how God has rescued you. Maybe you start a journal and just one of those, a grateful journal, you know, of God. Maybe my eyes haven't been seeing the faithfulness that you've bestowed, but help me to remember today and go back and even tell my family, here's how God has been present today. Mm-hmm. You've been listening to Family Life Today, and what a great conversation with Elizabeth Woodson. 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
12: It's a fantastic day to be outside with gentle breezes. Valley highs are a sunny 78 degrees. And along the Oregon coast, mostly sunny, highs in the low 60s. In the Willamette Valley Weather Center, I'm Robert Proust.
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18: 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The wise man who wrote these Proverbs